0: Kieschnick. LSU's big 63-14 win over McNeese led a lot of backups see extended reps. Third-string quarterback Hassan Longstreet saw some action under center and at punt returner. LSU coach Lane Kiffin says he and his staff try to think outside the box as much as anyone.
1: Sometimes if you don't have that type of mind or you don't think that way, there might be answers right in front of you. I say that in life, sometimes the answers are right in front of you and you don't realize them because you're not open to them. So we really have a program like that, that anybody can bring up ideas, and we challenge old ways of thinking all the time to try to find things like that.
0: With seven more SEC games remaining, the Tigers will shift their focus to Kentucky this weekend, and quarterback Sam Leavitt says he'll be fully recovered from the hamstring injury he suffered against Texas A&M.
2: You know, it's feeling really good. I'll be 100% by Saturday. It was just a super light hamstring thing, and got it back really good for the game, and I just didn't really have to run around. So,
0: kickoff against the 4-1 Wildcats is set for 6 o'clock. LouisianaRadioNetwork.com.
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0: The Falcons crashed New Orleans' Dome-coming 20th anniversary celebration with a 45-24 thrashing of the Saints. New Orleans turned in a disappointing performance, and quarterback Tyler Shuck says there's no way to sugarcoat it.
4: You lose to the Falcons like that, and especially on a Monday night game, it sucks. There's nothing you can say. It was, oh man, it doesn't suck. It definitely does. But I do know as a team that we're extremely close and that we're going to keep going and keep our eyes forward.
0: The Saints will host the 4-0 Vikings on Sunday. UL Lafayette visits Louisiana Tech this weekend in the Bulldogs' first Sun Belt Conference game. Cajuns coach Michael DeZermo says the Dogs play defense the way it's meant to be played.
5: They play extremely hard. They fly around, they run to the football, and they're physical tacklers. I think their staff does a great job of putting the pieces in position, and it's hard to figure out. But they don't ask guys, they don't put guys in position to do things that they're not capable of, which I think is good coaching.
0: Kickoff in Ruston is set for 6:30. Louisiana Radio Network Sports, I'm Case Kieschnick.
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13: Welcome to hour number two of Tiger Rag Radio. Jeff Palermo, news and sports director of Louisiana Radio Network, along with our producer, Case Kieschnick. Glenn Gilbo has the night off, and it's Todd Horn, our executive editor, that's with me here tonight. Dave Neal will be joining us here later on in the hour, and we'll also hear from Ryan Black from the Louisville Courier-Journal. But first, we haven't had her on in a while, and that is Caroline Fenton from Yahoo Sports, who joins us here on Tiger Rag Radio. Caroline, how you doing?
14: Well, guys, I'm still licking my wounds from the absolute gut-licking that happened in the Superdome last night, but I'm recovering, and yeah. I'm happy to be on with you guys today.
15: Caroline, we don't talk about that.
13: Yeah. Unless, yeah.
14: I'm so sorry to bring up old news.
13: It was pretty
14: rough. On to the next one.
13: Yep, pretty rough watch, and we'll see if Justin Jefferson will be able to play this Sunday against the Saints. It would be a homecoming for Justin if he's able to get back out there for the Minnesota Vikings, who are 4-0. But enough of that talk. It's already been a great season. A lot of exciting games, especially in the SEC. If you had to put together, and maybe you already have done this, Caroline, if you had to put in a top five teams in the SEC, how would you rank them?
14: Yeah, I think right now time is a flat circle. Georgia and Alabama sit at the top of that list, even though the more things seem to change, the more they stay the same. And those two teams.

0: look like not just two of the best teams in the conference, but two of the best teams in the country. And we will get to see them head to head this weekend, which is going to be an absolute blast.
1: If that game does happen
0: with the storm. Everybody stay safe with the storm that's coming through. But those two teams, I mean, Keelan Russell doesn't look like a first year starter. Gunnar Stockton is quietly one of the better quarterbacks in the country. Alabama, whatever run game issues they had last season, clearly are not plaguing them this year. Georgia's defense is elite. So those two teams look like two of the best teams in the SEC. And I didn't mention the number one team in the country as the two top teams in the SEC right now in Texas. And that's because I understand why Texas is the top team in the country. It's because they have one of the best, if not the best, wins in beating Ohio State earlier this year. But Texas doesn't look like the best team in the country. I watched every snap of that game against Tennessee. And I know that it was on the road at Neyland Stadium, which is not an easy place to play. That defense is elite. Defense might be one of the best, if not the best, in the country. But Arch Manning, he has got some issues that they need to work out. They struggled running the football. Arch Manning had a couple of really good throws, like top-off-the-page type of throws, which ultimately ended up being the difference in that game. But Arch Manning doesn't look like the number one overall pick, eventual savior of an NFL franchise to me. And then I think you kind of get into that next grouping of teams that might not necessarily look yet like a legitimate national championship contender. They might still have some to prove. Ole Miss fits into that category. Florida fits into that category. You have to put Missouri in that category, fresh off the heels of what they just did to Florida, off of the heels of what they did to Ole Miss. So I would put them in that category. I think Austin Simmons had his coming out party against Florida. And I think LSU belongs into that category as well. You have to take care of business against teams that you should be taking care of business against. That starts with Kentucky this weekend. That starts with Mississippi State the weekend after that. But I would put LSU into that mix as well.
2: Well, so, Carolyn, LSU is, you know, as of right now, back in the top 10 at number 10. And when you watch that team play, does that ranking match what you see? I realize you said they're in the second tier of the SEC right now. Mm-hmm. But does that match number 10 ranking match what you see? And what is the strongest qualification or the biggest reservation you may have about them right now?
0: Yeah. When I say LSU's in that second tier, that's a tier below Alabama and Georgia. I feel like they've been in a tier of their own. I know that neither of them have lost a game this season. I think win loss record, you have to take it with a grain of salt at this point in the season, but they just look different than the rest of the conference. So I say second tier, but that's a tier outside of two of the best teams in the country. I do think a top 10 ranking is totally fair and totally justified. What gives me a promise for that, why I do believe LSU is a top 10 team in the country, is because of the defense. That's an elite defense that can completely take the run away. That's a Blake Baker-led unit that makes life a living hell for opposing quarterbacks, at least not named Trinidad Chambliss in the first half. The defense, a defense travels. The defense has been consistent. It's been one of the most consistent units so far this season. I think what gives me reservation is what will give me reservation every single week until he proves otherwise. And that's Sam Leavitt in the passing game. You know, when Sam Leavitt is on, it is such a blast to watch. What we saw against Clemson, what we saw in a large bit of the first half against McNeese. And I know that this team isn't and shouldn't be judged about by what they do against McNeese, but it's still just watching the process and what he's been able to do. Sam Leavitt can be explosive in the pass game, and surely what he does with his legs is going to be a reason why LSU wins a lot of football games on their schedule upcoming. But it's the turnovers. They're absolutely backbreakers. It is eventually kind of what lost South Carolina that game to Kentucky last week. It's kind of what plagued this team and has stopped a lot of drives, have stopped a lot of momentum in games in the past. So as long as Sam Leavitt can just get a hold of the interceptions, and look, interceptions are going to come. You're not going to eliminate that entirely. If you eliminate interceptions entirely, that means you're taking risky pass plays away. And you don't want to do that. I don't want to take part of what makes him Superman away from him, but it is cleaning up some of the decision-making, especially in the red zone, and it is cleaning up some of the decision-making when you don't have to play hero ball. You know, just take what the defense gives you, hand the ball off to Dylan Jones or Harlan Berry, who's had a couple of great games the past couple of weeks, and don't put the ball in harm's way.
2: So when LSU overwhelmed Clemson and they overwhelmed Texas A&M, did that tell you, which one of those told you more about this LSU team of between Clemson and Texas A&M? Or was it the second half against Ole Miss that told you the most?
0: The answer to that is yes. All of the above, which sounds a little bit like a cop-out, but, you know, five games into the season, you just want to pick up a few little cookie crumbs, a few little pieces along the way. Each game, each drive, each quarter is a new data set to form your opinion of a specific team. Doing what they did to Clemson, I think they learned in that moment, okay, you know, look, you dominated a power four opponent with the caliber of a program like Clemson. That's great. But I think we've learned since then, Clemson's not what it used to be. Like, this is Deshaun Watson, Trevor Lawrence, they're not walking through that door.
2: Right.
0: But you still dominated a non-conference power four opponent. You can't take anything, you know, away from LSU for doing that. Against Texas A&M, same thing. When they lost to Kentucky, my jaw was on the floor. And then we've seen some of their offensive issues since then. And look, they put up 34 points against Arkansas. I think Arkansas is terrible. I'm not going to take much away from that game. But still, I don't think that this is a Texas A&M team that's going to be hosting a playoff game like they did last season. But that is still fixing issues that have plagued you in the past. Marcel Reed still gives me nightmares of what he did to LSU in Death Valley last season. You took Marcel Reed's legs away from him. That shows improvement on that side of the ball. What they were able to do in the third quarter against Ole Miss. If LSU is what they did in that third quarter, LSU is not just a playoff contender, they're a national title contender. Because they were able to get smacked in the face on the road in a really rowdy environment and come out of the tunnel and come out of the locker room at halftime and have that kind of bounce back. That shows resilience. That shows offensive firepower. That shows that you're able to take away what makes a Heisman caliber quarterback so great and what they were able to do to Trinidad Chambliss in that third quarter. It's all a mix of those things. Right. Dominating inferior opponents, that checks the box. Running the football, that checks the box. Getting pressure on a quarterback and taking a running quarterback's legs away from him, that checks the box. They're all little small sample sizes that show me slowly but surely the makings of a playoff contending team.
1: Caroline, what does LSU have to do in these next three games against Kentucky, Mississippi State, and Auburn that would win you over, that would make you elevate them to that next tier with Alabama mm-hmm. and Georgia? Or is there anything that they can do before they play Alabama? Is it just going to come down to once you get to November and you play the Alabamas and the Texases that we're just going to have to wait and see until then?
0: I think it's consistency. There's absolutely something that, you know, things that they can do against these next three opponents. First and foremost, it's win. Don't mean to oversimplify it, but that's the most important thing. Beat those next three teams on your schedule because those are teams that, frankly, with the talent on this roster, with the coaching prowess on LSU's roster, those are three teams that they should beat. I want to find some consistency. What was the story of that Ole Miss game? It was inconsistency. Couldn't replicate what you did in the third quarter in the first half. I want to see four complete quarters of football. Continue to do what you do best. Run the football and play great defense. Clean up the passing game. You know, these are three great opportunities. Two on the road at Kroger Field this weekend and then at Jordan-Hare later in October. A really difficult place to play, an underratedly difficult place to play. Show that you can win games on the road. You couldn't go on the road at Oxford and get a win. Show that you can do that against teams that, frankly, you should beat. So to answer your question, I think it's continuing to do what you do best and how you've won football games, which is play great defense and run the football, win on the road, and show some consistency and clean up some issues that have plagued you in the past, which is the passing game and turning the ball over.
2: Do the injuries that LSU has suffered, especially to Whit Weeks and Deshaun Spears on defense, does that give you pause right now, or do you still think they can overcome that with their limited depth?
0: I think they are able to overcome it. And that's where Blake Baker comes in. You know, it's one thing to win football games at full strength. They're not going to be able to do that. Clearly, you mentioned Whit Weeks, mentioned some of the other injuries on that side of the football. I mean, Tredez Green, of course, obviously the offensive side of the ball, but that gives me pause as well. But this is where Blake Baker makes his paycheck. Sometimes as a coach, you're just going to have to overcome talent deficiencies. Sometimes as a head coach, things get thrown at you, whether it's in the course of a season or in the course of a game, that's going to force you to have to rethink the way that you rethink your approach or rethink a game plan. That's Blake Baker's job. So I think Blake Baker

0: is one of the best defensive coordinators, one of the best defensive minds that we have in college football. Now this is where he earns his money. You're down Whit Weeks, you're Green Dot, your leader on the defensive side of the ball. Who's the next guy that Blake Baker is going to be able to pour into and scheme to be able to overcome some of those injuries?
1: Caroline, who do you like between Alabama and Georgia?
0: I am going to take Georgia. I love what both of these two teams have done so far. Alabama, I think their ability to go down early in games, we saw that against Kentucky, we saw it against Florida State, but their ability to respond has been really impressive. But it comes down to me, pretty simple, coach and quarterback. I know that Kalen DeBoer is a really good quarterback, but between the two, I'll take Kirby Smart 7 days a week and twice on Sundays. And when it comes to a quarterback, Gunnar Stockton has played in really difficult environments before. He has more experience. And sometimes at the end of the day, experience at the most important position in sports wins out. So I'll take the Bulldogs because they just simply do not shoot themselves in the foot.
1: All right. Well, thanks a lot. We appreciate it. We'll have to get you on back very soon. We appreciate your time, Caroline. Tell everybody about how they can follow you in your morning show on Yahoo Sports.
0: Yeah, absolutely. I am the host of Yahoo Sports Daily every morning, 9 to 11 a.m. Eastern Time. You can find that on YouTube. You can find it on the Yahoo Sports Network. I always tweet out the link every morning, so you can follow me on Twitter at CarolineFenton1 and find the link to follow along there. You can also find me on SiriusXM College Sports Radio, Channel 84.
1: Cool. Good stuff. Thanks a lot, Caroline. We appreciate it.
0: Appreciate it, guys. Have a good one.
1: All right, it's Caroline Fenton of Yahoo Sports. We'll take a break. We'll hear what Will Stein has to say about his offensive coordinator. You might have heard of him, Jill Sloan. We'll get to that when we come back here on Tiger Rag Radio.
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4: Well, when assistant coach Todd Horn was really sad to see go, Joe Sloan. What's so funny?
5: Oh, Lord.
4: No? Am I wrong? Am I?
5: No, you just keep on with your fiction all you want to. You know?
4: Don't let the facts get in the way of a good story, right? Joe Sloan's on the other side. Of course, he was dismissed during the middle of last season. Who knows, should have been dismissed earlier than that, but it wasn't a good run for him as the offensive coordinator at LSU. Seems like he has found a little success there at Kentucky. Here's what Coach Will Stein had to say about Joe Sloan calling plays for the Wildcats and going up against his old friend Blake Baker, who of course is LSU's defensive coordinator.
6: For sure have familiarity, right? They've worked together for a while and they've known each other for a long time. So their history is deep, but we're a lot different than LSU offense was last year. He's adapted to his personnel this year. So there's always changes that happen each season. And you can think about some stuff that maybe you did in the past in a practice situation, but Blake's probably thinking about that too. So it's try not to make it bigger than what it is.
4: Well, who do you think has the advantage here? Or do you think it really matters?
5: I think Blake Baker has the head-to-head advantage because, you know,
4: he's the better coordinator overall.
5: Yeah, I really believe that. I don't think that Joe Sloan is really Kentucky's offensive coordinator. I think he is in title, but I think that's Will Stein's job. That quip that comment that Stein just made where he says they're not running the same stuff they ran at LSU last year, because you'd be crazy if you ran the same stuff that LSU ran last year. So that was kind of a truthful, but I thought underhanded comment, which maybe that's not the right way to phrase it, especially when we're talking about Case's hero, Joe Sloan.
7: I don't know if I'd go that far. All I said, and Todd continues to crucify me to this day, is that LSU might miss Joe Sloan a little bit this year because of his ability to develop quarterbacks. And I thought Sam Leavitt had some mechanic issues early in the season that he would have been good at correcting. And I think you've kind of alluded to it yourself there. If Joe Sloan's not the offensive coordinator at Kentucky, then what is he there for? Yeah. I would say he's probably there to help develop Kenny Minchie. And Kenny Minchie's looked pretty good. He's got one interception this season to Sam Leavitt's 7.
5: Okay. Well, just to show you that I'm just playing with you a little bit, I don't think Joe Sloan is a good offensive coordinator at all. Okay, I do think that he did a wonderful job with Jaden Daniels when he was at LSU as a quarterback coach.
4: He was there for a 4,000-yard passing season with Garrett Nussmeier.
7: Okay, before Garrett got hurt.
5: Yeah, but that was the worst balanced offense in the history of mankind too.
4: And then I agree. He doesn't stick to the ground game.
5: Right.
4: And Brian Kelly had to put the headsets on at the end of that season to try to get him to call running plays. But you also wonder how much of a ground game they really could have anyways.
5: Well, and
4: they didn't have the running backs. They didn't have the offensive line to run.
5: And the other thing I think that, you know, we don't talk about when we talk about Joe Sloan, he was recruiting
4: Underwood.
5: I always call him Overton. I don't know why.
4: Well, he's not overachieving at Michigan, I'll tell you that.
5: Yeah. So imagine how much of a disaster that would have been.
4: Oh, my goodness. When I watch him.
7: It would be different because Sloan would have developed him.

0: Right. That's true.
1: Yeah.
0: Those are two good
2: But they
0: choices.
2: Didn't get Kenny Darby, and he can come back to burn them this week.
0: And he followed Joe Sloan.
2: Yeah, he did. He did. Yeah, there's no doubt about it. We'll see. Lance Hurd is over there.
0: Yeah, but he's just going wherever the check's being filled.
2: He is also the SEC Offensive Lineman of the Week for his performance in the overtime win against South Carolina.
0: I'm not saying he's not good. He just follows the money.
2: Yeah, no. I don't necessarily blame him in a way, right?
0: I'm not blaming anybody. Yeah. I'm just stating the fact.
2: Yeah, yeah. And so Nick Anderson and then Ahmad Breaux, right? Is that the all the LSU connections, those four or five that I just mentioned?
0: I'm not sure, Case. I don't know if we were able to do all that research today. But what about the record of LSU in Lexington? You know, it's not something that we should take for granted.
2: I was surprised that LSU has not won there since the Bluegrass Miracle.
3: Yeah, right? it's been a while.
2: 2002.
3: That was the last one, obviously, that 33-30 win. We'll talk about it more here in a second. But since then, it's been a 42-21 whitewash in 2021
2: that
3: led to Coach O getting the boot.
2: Yep.
3: And then in 2007, the triple overtime upset, number one LSU, number 17 Kentucky, 43-37, Andre Woodson to Stevie Johnson in triple overtime. LSU gets the ball back. They can't get a first down on four consecutive runs. And that does it. Now, of course, LSU didn't have a bad 2007.
2: No, but that was a gut-wrenching game.
0: Yeah.
2: That was a gut-wrenching loss because that season was going so well, and that was a game that they should have won, and they ended up losing. And you thought, uh-oh, that blew their chances. And then, of course, he thought that again after losing to Arkansas, but the rest was history. LSU ended up winning it. Dave Neal will join us. We'll get his recollection of the Bluegrass Miracle. He was on the call for Jefferson Pilot at the time. We'll be back after this here on Tiger Rag Radio.
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10: When I first found out I had cancer, I was shocked, scared. I only had one friend that I knew of cancer and she passed away, so you always think the worst. I have three kids. Telling them was tough. I made my husband tell him. I was like, I

0: I tell them that. I have a very good family, so we had a lot of help. I don't know how anybody with cancer could make it without health coverage. Just seeing the EOBs on how much things cost, it's scary. And I'm glad I had Blue Cross to help me through that. I knew that my medical bills were handled. Blue Cross has always covered everything needed. Having the card in my wallet means the world. I will keep that card forever. I'm Blair from Brulee. I've had Blue Cross for 20 years.
1: Louisiana Blue. 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
16: 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Oh my goodness! Touchdown LSU! They win the game! They win the football game!

0: Unbelievable! Unbelievable! Sequence of events. LSU will go home with a victory. 33-30 as Kentucky.
1: Wow, just unbelievable moments in LSU football history and college football history. And the man that was on the call back then in the old, good old Jefferson Pilot days, Dave Neal, joins us here on Tiger Rag Radio. Dave, thanks a lot for joining us. How you doing tonight?
2: I'm great. That just brought back a flood of memories for sure. I know it's hard to believe that was, what, 24 years ago, I guess it was? 24?
1: 2002 was the year that it happened.
3: Go ahead. I'm sorry.
2: No, I just hard to believe that I've survived 24 years.

0: since then.
1: Well, this is what I want to know. This is Todd, by the way. I want to know, Dave, what you were preparing to say when the game ended right before that happened. What were you preparing to say?
0: Before the actual play?
1: Right.
0: Yeah. Before the touchdown play? Yeah. I was about to really commend Kentucky because, you know, that was a team that, for a couple of years there, they had really been on the cusp. Guy Morris had put his heart and soul into that program. I'd been up there a few other times. I think I'd been up there two other times already that season, and you could just feel that, you know, there was some excitement around the team with Jared Lorenzen on that group. They had some really good players. And I was about to say, this is their moment. And the fans are storming. I mean, they literally are over the wall already. If you guys remember this, I mean, the last two or three plays, they came over the wall. They were all around the end zone, kind of where Randall was, that side of the field, and ready to tear down the goalpost. I mean, they were literally on the field. And so it was just going to be one of those moments. And I just kind of think back to like, yeah, I mean, it was going to be a celebration of Kentucky. Maybe this was their moment to propel them to that next level, whatever that was. But, of course, that never happened, and it took them a long time to get back up there. I guess a few years later they kind of got some things together. But with Andre Woodson at quarterback, they had a couple of good seasons. But, guys, I got to tell you, I mean, I've done, you know, this is my 29th or something year of football, and I've done a lot of games, some lot of, you know, game-winning field goals with no time left. But to have a play, a walk-off play like that in the game, it is such a rarity, and I'm just blessed that I was able to see it because it was absolutely amazing.
1: Well, everybody remembers the touchdown, obviously, and your call, of course. But what do you remember about the aftermath that the television audience might not have seen?
0: Oh my gosh, it was incredible. I wish we would have captured it better because it's what college football is about. And I feel bad for the Kentucky fans in one regard. They literally stormed the field. I was telling you, all those people were on that other end zone, the end zone away from where the touchdown was scored. And they were storming the field. They were jumping on their players. They were tearing the goalpost down. They didn't even know. They literally did not know for like 3 or 4 minutes that LSU had won the game.
1: Yeah.
0: And that's one of the reasons I was kind of slow kind of processing it because I'm watching this one end. It was surreal. And I wish we would have captured more of that. And, as you know, obviously you want to get the celebration of LSU and the fans in the corner, the far corner. Down there, the LSU fans were going absolutely berserk, as you might imagine. But so were the Kentucky fans, except they had no idea they just lost.
1: That's crazy. Do you remember anything in particular about Nick Saban after the game, his reaction?
0: Yeah, I thought his interview with Dave Baker was just classic, Nick. You know, hey, man, we'll take the win. But, man, you know, they deserve to win. We didn't. We'll take it, move on. We'll try to get better. But you could just see, like, yeah. In his mind, he's like, man, we aren't very good. You know, like that's, we're lucky to get out of here. That wasn't a great season for LSU overall. It was a good season. It wasn't great. And then of course we know what happened after that, but, you know, it was just classic so subdued. He was just kind of, you could just kind of see his mind when he was talking to Dave Baker, just kind of racing like, man, we've got 100 things we need to correct if we're going to win another football game. But I mean, that was not a great LSU team. It was a good LSU team. But that is just classic. And I hate to say it, but it is. Anybody that's watched Kentucky football for the last 30 years knows. I mean, that's just what happens to them. I mean, that's just you hate it for Kentucky. I got friends that are Kentucky fans, man. And they just keep waiting for the ceiling to cave in every year. So, maybe this is a season that they can kind of erase some of that. I don't know if this is the weekend they're going to do it against a really good LSU team, but there's always hope, I guess.
2: Have you been able to see Kentucky in person yet this year, Dave?
0: Yeah, I had him I had him 2 weeks ago, and I was impressed with him. I don't think that they're LSU level, not even really close, but I think they're a middle of the pack SEC football team. I mean, they've already won a couple of, you know, games that people that get would think that they wouldn't win. So they're ahead of the curve in that regard, but they're well coached. I mean, I had not met Will Stein until 2 weeks ago, but he's one of these

0: it's hard to believe, first of all, he's 37 years old.
1: Right.
0: You just don't really realize how young he is, but he is very confident, and that works when you're winning. And I think it'll also help him if they do go through, some little dips in the road, just because he's got such a positive attitude. But I really like what they're doing. I mean, I think from an offensive standpoint, I think he's got some stuff to him to say that in a radio way. If we were on the internet or something. But he's got some stuff to him, and I kind of like it. I said it the other day on the air when we had their game. He kind of has a little Steve Spurrier in him, and take it for what it is. But Steve Spurrier was one of the most confident guys you ever met, and could really coach ball. And I feel the same way about Will Stein.
1: How do you feel about Lane Kiffin at LSU, particularly?
0: We had a great meeting with him on Friday. Longer, I've known Lane since he started coaching at Tennessee, and he's always been great in our TV production meetings. But for whatever reason, last Friday, he was just unbelievable, saying some great stories. He seemed very relaxed. I know that, he's in a great spot, but this is a pressure cooker, and he's been in some of them, but it ain't like being at Ole Miss. It's just not. This is a whole nother level, especially with everything that he's been afforded to try to get this program back to a national championship. So there's some weight on him, but I did not feel it. I mean, he was just, I guess he thinks he's got a pretty good team. You know what I mean? It's just like that. Sometimes that's how coaches act. But he's hard on them, man. Some of the stuff that he was talking about, what they're going through. And I mean, look what he did, going to Corey Barber in the second quarter or something, and just benched one of your main receivers because he dropped now. I mean, rightfully so. He dropped a couple of touchdown passes, but Barber gets his shot. Looks like he's an All-American.
1: Right.
0: So he's not afraid. And I that's one of the things I respect, man. You know, we're here to win ball games, and he's going to do whatever he can to win ball games. I've enjoyed Lane every time I've had a chance to deal with him. And this week was just one of those, it was just a fun time to be around. And we were with him for over an hour.
1: When you and Cole Kublik looked at LSU's offensive line, I mean, I know you went inside and out on the whole team, but did especially Cole talking to you, did he say anything about LSU's offensive line that stood out?
0: Yeah, he felt like, I think, you guys have watched enough, and I think his thought process was very similar to what people there. There are some spots you got to shore up. I think you really got to get the guard situation. But what he did tell me, and he even pulled up like six clips of Jordan Seaton, he raved about him before the game, and then there were some plays during the game where Seaton was just, he's a difference maker. And whenever they, as he pointed out, like there were three run plays somewhere earlier in the game, and they just, when they third down and short, third and four, third and five, and they were running the football, they were going right behind him, and he was just clearing the people out. And he just was raving about him. But he said, that he feels like there's talent in there. The guards, especially, Satterwhite came in, played pretty well for Bordelon, but Bordelon got a bunch of snaps again last week. So maybe they feel like a message was sent, and he feels like they're talented.
1: Mm-hmm.
0: But I will say this, and I asked him this question on the air about when your quarterback can't really move, does it change your philosophy, like as an offensive lineman, subconsciously, do I have to do something different to make sure that my guy's not going to have to scramble out of this pocket? He says it's more of a collective thing. It's not an individual thing. And I think we've seen that with this group. Sam Leavitt has had some time to throw in the pocket the last couple of games, and it's going to make Sam better quarterback. I didn't see it, by the way, this at the end of this game. I haven't gone back and looked at it, but I know that he was really good off of play action stuff 2 weeks ago. I think he was 13 of 15 or something of play action passes for 240 yards. I think he was very similar to that, those numbers this past week, which is a great sign if you're an LSU fan, because he was just throwing darts to catch in the pocket. And I think he maybe will stand in there and maybe let that go, because he can really spin the football. And I think that's going to be an added bonus as LSU moves forward. When he is healthy, that he, we know he can run, but if he can stand in the pocket and do what he's been doing, that'd be incredible.
2: Where are you at this Saturday, Dave? Fayetteville or Gainesville?
0: I'm actually, No, I'm actually doing a Thursday night game. I need to, I'm going to take the weekend off this weekend. Got some family stuff I need to take care of. And, so I'm going to, they put me on Thursday night. I'm going to, listen, I've never vacationed in Jonesboro, Arkansas, but I'm going to go for a couple days on Thursday and I'll let you guys know how it is.
2: Right. Sounds good, man. Sounds good. A little Sunbelt action on a Thursday night. Appreciate it, Dave. Thanks a lot for your time, man.
0: Hey, man, enjoyed it. We had a great time in Baton Rouge. You guys be safe.
2: All right, you too. Dave Neal, he's a legendary voice when it comes to covering SEC athletics. When we come back, we'll be talking with Ryan Black of the Louisville Courier-Journal. So we'll get a scouting report on the Wildcats when we come back on Tiger Rag Radio.
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2: All right, so we got a couple short, quick segments here. So let's talk a little bit about the Kentucky Wildcats. Jeff Palermo along with Case Kieschnick as we bring in Ryan Black from the Louisville Courier Journal. Ryan, thanks a lot for joining us here on Tiger Rag Radio. How you doing tonight?
10: Hey, well, thanks for having me on. I'm pretty busy. I actually just got back from the UK Men's Basketball Pro Day event at Rupp Arena, so I'm already kind of well into the crossover season.
2: How many guys do they have on their roster? Because right now LSU's just got four. How many they got over at Kentucky?
10: Well, they had 15 until the Mark Mitchell situation fell apart, and he went back to Mizzou. So they're sitting on 14 scholarships right now. They have one still available for next season.
2: All right, there we go. Well, let's get back to football. What do you think about Kenny Minchie? Tell us about how well he's performed here in Will Stein and Joe Sloan's offense.
10: Yeah, well, so far, you have to say there's got to be a few complaints. I mean, right, 11 touchdowns, one interception. That's almost completely spotless. I mean, really, the only real area of criticism you could have at this point is, and it's something that Sloan mentioned when we got to talk to him during the preseason camp. So they really want him to be more willing to take off and run. And I don't know how much you guys have watched of him yet, but that is one thing he's a little bit reluctant to do at times. Like, really, he'll occasionally kind of scramble a little bit to keep plays alive, but they really want him to just go, you know. And that's really, I'd say, like, the one area that they're really still working with him on. But outside of that, at least in the passing game, you can't have many complaints so far.
11: Ryan, Coach Stein kind of vaulted himself pretty high up in my personal favorite SEC coaches during SEC media days whenever he said that Kentucky was going to turn around and win because of him. What has been your impression of Coach Stein? Is that confidence kind of the main thing that sticks out to you through the first 5 weeks of the season here?
10: Yes, that's something, you know, I've got this question a lot from people when I've been on various, I guess, shows. Is like, is that like an act, or is that like how he really is? And I'm like, no, that's just how he's like wired. Like he came from a school at in

0: Louisville in high school. He set the single season touchdown record at the school with 54. He's just a guy who's just always known success. And you kind of look at his history as a coach before now. I mean, he's been places where he's won. And so to say that the confidence is something that sticks out, I would say that's one thing. But one other thing which I appreciate, and I know, I guess y'all deal with it with Lane Kiffin, is, you know, he's not really a guy who dodges questions. You know, it's so easy in modern day times to kind of say, well, we're not going to talk about that or next question or what have you. But you know, you ask Stein a question, he's going to give you a direct answer whether you like it or not.
1: Kentucky hasn't really stuck out in a lot of different statistical categories to start of the season here, at least offensively. But one thing that did catch my eye is they're the only school in the SEC that has two rushers in the top 10 in the conference, and that's C.J. Baxter and Jason Patterson. How do those two backs kind of complement each other, and what should LSU fans be looking for?
0: Well, Baxter definitely is the more big play guy. He's an explosive threat. You know, he's a guy who, coming out of high school, was the number one ranked running back in the country. You know, ended up going to Texas. And really his career there was derailed by injury, but he's kind of the more big play threat of the two. You know, Jason Patterson, I mean, he's a guy that just pretty much never goes down on first contact. I know heading into last week's game, I believe he ranked number one in the SEC of yards after contact among running backs. So he's just a physical guy. And so I guess, you know, to kind of trot out an old phrase, they're kind of like a thunder and lightning kind of duo in that way.
2: Ryan, we're going to take this last break that we got to take this hour, and then we'll finish up the conversation for a few minutes afterwards, if that's okay with you.
0: That's fine with me.
2: All right, let's take this last break and more with Ryan Black from the Louisville Courier-Journal. We keep talking about the Kentucky Wildcats here on Tiger Rag Radio.
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2: Back here on Tiger Rag Radios, we have Ryan Black on from the Louisville Courier Journal telling us about the Kentucky Wildcats. Ryan, what stands out about this Kentucky defense? Is it the turnovers they've been able to create?
0: Well, guys, yeah, so thanks again for having me on. I mean, I'd have to say that ranks at the very top. You know, one thing that's interesting is, you know, they've repeatedly been able to get two opposing quarterbacks in terms of pressure. Right now, though, they're still looking for more sacks. And I think the thing is, right, it's kind of like anything else, the more opportunities you give yourself, the better the hit rate's going to be at some point. So that's really the one thing, that, you know, going forward, they're really looking to do is not just get to the quarterback, but actually bring them to the ground.
1: Kind of piggybacking off of that, Coach Stein kind of mentioned how his defense has been burned by the mobile quarterback so far this season. Sam Levitt, obviously, not immobile, unless we don't know the status of his hamstring injury just yet. But how do you see them maybe changing things, and what's your biggest concern about the Wildcats going into this weekend?
0: Boy, you know, well, I'll say one thing that really hurt Kentucky last week was, you know, the day before the game, they find out that Alex Lafari, you know, who had gotten that fifth season of eligibility back, you know, he was that ruling was overturned. So kind of barely 24 hours to kickoff, you had a guy who was a key defender, a guy who would have helped maybe trying to somewhat slow down Lenore Sellers. He's completely taken out of your game plan. Really no idea what his status is going to be going forward. So in terms of what you say, the biggest concern for Kentucky is going forward defensively would be, well, hey, if Levitt is not, as you said, immobile, they've just not really shown a propensity for slowing down running quarterbacks, because almost every team they've played this season to this point has had some dual threat ability, and they've not really done a great job defending it.
2: Finishing up here with Ryan Black, I got to ask you about Kenny Darby. How were you anticipating this? The young man from Bossier City, a former LSU commitment, Lane decided to rescind the scholarship offer. Were you guys expecting him to be the leading receiver for the Wildcats after five games?
0: No, I mean, I certainly didn't. I mean, I thought the leading receiver for sure was actually going to be a tight end, you know, Willie Rodriguez. He's got 22 receptions so far, so he's doing, you know, fairly well in that category. But I don't think anybody really could have legitimately foreseen what Kenny Darby's done to this point. And, you know, last week, I mean, 12 receptions, it set a single-game freshman record for UK. And, you know, guys, the thing I really like about him is he's just a really bubbly personality. You know, when he's gotten in front of the cameras a few times, he's just a really fun, easy-to-like kid.
2: What's been the atmosphere around town? Is there a lot of excitement for this game? Do fans think, hey, are they believing Will Stein and what he's been cooking out there? Do they think maybe an upset is possible? LSU's favored by 8.5 points.
0: Well, I think they certainly think an upset is possible, but I think the fact that, you know, as you guys mentioned, it's already a sellout, and then I don't know how much you've maybe followed this, but UK is using this as a throwback game. They're going to bring back the Power K logo that they used from about the mid-70s into the early 90s, and so, you know, that's obviously somewhat of a marketing ploy as well. I mean, they've had all kind of merchandise that's flown off the shelves and, you know, obviously sold out in online stores, so there's that too. And then just the fact that, hey, it's a night game. It's the first night game they've had this year at Kroger Field, so there's definitely a lot of excitement around town for it.
2: Ryan, thanks a lot, man. I appreciate it. Good luck with crossover season, and should be a fun game on Saturday night.
0: Hey, thank you guys for having me on. I appreciate it.
2: All right, that's Ryan Black from the Louisville Courier Journal. That's going to do it for our show. Got to thank everyone for being involved with it. For Case, Todd, I'm Jeff Palermo. 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
12: From ABC News, I'm Dave Packer. President Trump back at the White House after speaking to supporters in Maryland. Trump has been traveling around the country trying to rally Republican voters ahead of the November midterms. ABC's Mary Bruce.
13: With the midterm elections exactly 4 weeks away, President Trump insists his string of red state rallies is turning things around for Republicans.
14: The rallies have changed things around. We're letting people know what the Republicans have done, and it's incredible.
13: Trump's approval ratings are at record lows, just 32% in a new Reuters Ipsos poll. The president, well aware gas prices and inflation are up because of his war with Iran. At a Nebraska rally, he called high gas prices a small price to pay.
15: And President Trump said he has a call scheduled with Russian President Putin to discuss a potential outbreak of the plague in Siberia.
16: Several hospitals in

0: Kutz have imposed quarantines, and a patient who is in one of those hospitals has shared a screening form with us that says it is a checklist for symptoms of plague. Now, Russian officials say no other infections have been detected.
1: ABC's Patrick Rivel. French police say almost 500 people were arrested and 43 officers were injured today as mass protests escalate over education funding. Protesters blocking streets, waving flags, setting fires. ABC's Lama Hassan.
2: We knew this was going to be the big day of action. A massive protest was organized by the student union. You know, they estimate some 450,000 protesters turned out across France. The Interior Ministry is trying to play this down. They said that around 260,000 people were on the streets.
1: Governor Ron DeSantis declaring a state of emergency for 25 Florida counties in preparation for Tropical Depression 9, which is expected to strengthen in the coming days. The current forecast indicates a tropical storm or hurricane could make landfall somewhere along the central Gulf Coast later this week. 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
1: Welcome back to the Lars Larson Show. You're going to love this story about Xavier Becerra of California, because Steve Hilton, who's running for governor of the state of California, and I made it clear before, I think Hilton is a great candidate for that office. He's going after Xavier Becerra, calling him a smug, arrogant machine politician. Guess what happened? Becerra has been running around calling his late father an immigrant to America. His father was born in Sacramento. He's not an immigrant. The elder Becerra, who died in 2020, was born in Sacramento in 1928. The oldest of eight children, his father or his family then moved back to Mexico when he was a child, living in Tijuana before he returned to California as a teenager. And Xavier Becerra, he says, unlike Xavier Becerra, this is Steve Hilton, I am an immigrant. Unlike Xavier Becerra, my father was an immigrant, my stepfather too, my whole family were immigrants, but Becerra is trying to match him. And this is amazing. A California Democrat who's anxious to prove that his father, who was born in Sacramento, California, was an immigrant to the United States of America. And does that make any sense to anybody? Glad to have you with me on a Tuesday. Always glad to take your calls. We call this the best conversation in talk journalism, and you'll find it right here at 866-HEY-LARS. That's 866-439-5277. Send your emails to talk at LarsLarson.com. And, of course, naysayers always go to the head of the line. A shout-out to Indianola, Mississippi, where they catch great talk radio every day on WTCD. That's FM 96.9, and you can find my show there Monday through Friday. Our X-Poll question today: should tax-free red dye diesel be made legal for highway use to cut fuel costs? President Trump giving truckers a way to fight pain at the diesel pump. He signed an executive order that temporarily allows truckers to fill up with what's called red dye diesel, normally banned from highway use. That order allows off-road diesel on highways and defers the federal excise tax, it's about 24 cents a gallon, to the end of the year without interest or penalties. I think it's a great idea. You can find the poll on X at Lars Larson Show and at LarsLarson.com. Let me go first to Charlie. Charlie's calling in from Alabama. Charlie, welcome to the program. What's on your mind?
8: That's a pleasure, sir. I just want to relate this morning's experience. I'm a small farmer, burn anywhere from 100 to 200 gallons a day. I carry a tank in my truck. I went to the local truck stop where I pick it up on my way to the farm.
1: Yeah.
8: And they were out of red diesel this morning.
1: That means they have to call their supplier, don't they? Because they're going to have a lot more red dye demand, aren't they?
8: Yeah, you know, it's not like it's an immediate response when they do that. So I have to drive 20 miles out of my way to go fill up my tank at another depot, because there's not another in a local truck stop that I can fill up at. There is that. So I drive 20 miles out of my way, which is another hour of my time by the time I drive there and back, just to fill up this morning. So I have fuel for my machines this morning, because when I got there, like I said, there was no diesel left.
1: Yeah, and there should have been more of a heads up, I would imagine, from the Trump administration, although can you give that much of a heads up, and how quickly can the wholesalers who wholesale all that fuel, and because I understand that's where the coloring is added, isn't it? It's not added at the refinery. Isn't it added at the tank farm?
8: My understanding is you're correct. It's at the tank farm. But when those trucks pull out of there, what they dump in the tanks is dyed or not dead. So,
1: yeah.
8: There and there's no fuel.
1: And that doesn't do you any good, does it?
8: No. Nope.

0: And I said, well, you know, given the cost of fuel, that only cost me another $12 to drive down to the bulk plant to fill up there.
1: I am sorry about that, but Charlie, at least we're getting some kind of relief both for the truckers and let's hope for everybody else as well, and I appreciate the call. Let's go to Carrie. Hey, Carrie, welcome to the Lars Larson Show. What's on your mind?
2: First of all, Lars, thank you for being the red meat radio man.
1: Thank you.
2: And the House of Representatives have passed the SAVE Act twice.
1: Yes, they have.
2: Is that correct?
1: Yes, okay. They passed it twice, and I think it passed by the same margin both times. But Mike Johnson, the House Speaker, said, we'll pass it a third time if you need to, but it hasn't done any good because the Senate Republicans can't get their act together.
2: Okay. Now that that's been established, in these midterms, I listen to Erickson every once in a while. And he's pounding the fact that the House is going to be taken over by the Democrats. Well, I think he should keep his mouth shut. Now, because they passed the SAVE Act twice within the House, does that help them in the midterms?
1: No, it doesn't. And let me tell you why. The way a bill becomes law is you pass the House, you pass the Senate, you send the finished bill on to President Trump. He signs it. It becomes a law. If you pass the House but you don't pass the Senate, if it doesn't get a majority vote in the Senate, then it goes nowhere and it's dead. It's not a law. So no, it doesn't help them at all.
2: Well, that's too bad because our president hasn't done one thing wrong. Everything that he touches is genius. And I have a quick question for you.
1: Sure.
2: You're a Protestant. Protestant.
1: I'm a Protestant.
2: Have you ever read the book? Have you ever read the book, The Great Controversy by Ellen White?
1: I don't recall reading that book. No, I spent a lot of time in the book, the Bible, but I've not read that book. Why should I?
2: I will challenge you to pick that book up. Looking at it right now, it's the fight between good and evil, and basically that's what the Protestant people believe.
1: Is entirely about? Is a fight between good and evil?
2: Absolutely.
1: Then what would the other book add to my knowledge?
2: Because it quotes scripture throughout the whole book, and Ellen White was a prophet. Her husband was also.
1: I got to tell you something. My understanding of the Bible is we weren't going to have any more prophets after a certain point of time. And the Bible identifies that. So, and the Bible also is pretty good about warning people about doctrines of man. And what I worry about is when somebody quotes scripture, Jesus Christ could, you know, that you could have the devil quote scripture all day long. He was very good at it. Doesn't mean that he actually believed in it, but you have to watch out for people who are quoting scripture because sometimes they don't have your best interests at heart. Thanks for the call. 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
1: Hey, welcome back to the Lars Larson Show. It's a pleasure to be with you. Well, the White House says that the Democrat Socialists of America, the DSA, and their agenda could cost Americans literally tens of trillions of dollars. What would those policies actually mean for your paychecks, your cost of living, and the cost of government as well? I thought I'd put that question first to Congressman Marlon Stutzman, who's a Republican representing Indiana's 3rd Congressional District. Congressman, welcome back to the program.
16: Great to be with you, Lars. Thanks for having me again.
1: Do you think the average American voter understands the financial nature of what the DSA could cost all of us?
16: I don't. And, you know, frankly, I'm afraid a lot of Americans don't realize the situation that we're in currently. You know, if we would just go back to pre-COVID spending levels, we'd be able to reduce debt and deficit dramatically. But if you let the DSA in charge, they would implode this country financially within a matter of years. And to them, government is the answer to all of our problems. Republicans have been focusing on saving American taxpayer dollars rather than increasing spending. We've been either doing a flat line with a continuing resolution. We also passed a reconciliation package that reduced spending. We've saved Americans over $82 billion with no tax on tips, no tax on overtime, no tax on Social Security, and plus enhancing the child tax credit. And we're seeing an economy that is strong fundamentally. You know, while we're dealing with higher gas prices and higher food costs, fundamentally, I mean, I know here in Northeast Indiana, the economy is doing very well. Once we get some of these other issues handled and tackled, I think, the economy can be very strong, but not if we turn it over to the Democrats.
1: So let me ask you this, Congressman. I mean, maybe it's impolitic for you to go to Donald Trump. I voted for Trump every single time I could vote for Donald Trump, and I support him. I'll tell my audience, and I have, when I disagree with him on those rare occasions when I disagree with him, but I have done that. Is it impolitic to say to the president, why don't you use the bully pulpit and tell Congress, give me a pre-COVID spending plan, and let's get back to those numbers and straighten the budget out? Or is that just simply not going to happen on Capitol Hill?
16: I would love to see it. And I know there's a lot of Republicans that love to see it. We had a budget hearing down in Dallas, Texas, 2 weeks ago, and it was focused strictly on spending levels and how much spending has gone up. And with the whole COVID situation, emergency spending is the biggest driver of our debt. Now, if we stick to our budgets, we're still out of balance some, but not near as badly. But by the time you throw on emergency spending, that's when everything goes to pot. And so if President Trump made that suggestion, that proposal, I would be I'd probably have to be climbing and, to get in first in line, because I know there's some others that would be happy to do the same thing.
1: Well, I'm talking to Congressman Marlon Stutzman, who's represents the 3rd Congressional District in Indiana. I'm actually in the 3rd Congressional District in my state. But the other piece of this that I don't hear talked about a lot, although I think President Trump has been pushing for this, we always talk about drilling for more oil, more natural gas, more mining of rare earths, copper, nickel, and all these other non-rare earths, because those are big money makers as well. The forests of the United States, the 200 million acres of those that have been badly mismanaged, the Forest Service used to be a net contributor to the Treasury, and now it's a net drain. I mean, all those things, wouldn't you think we'd be looking for every single thing we could do that would generate more tax revenue from real economic activities like that?
16: Yes, no, absolutely. And, one of the things that we have, whenever this whole scenario with Iran, and now we've seen how fragile our energy supply is in the United States because of our refining capacity. The left has stopped refining capacities for the last 40 years. We actually expanded one here in Northwest Indiana, BP. We had a refinery there that we were able to expand its production about 10 years ago. Nuclear power has been on the back burner, and they've been pushing this green new energy or this green energy deal. And that's why we're in the spot we're in with our energy supply. My good friend up in Alaska, Nick Begich, congressman from Alaska, he's been fighting hard and working hard to get more leads.

0: when Democrats are in charge. But Lars, you're exactly right. If we would be, focusing on our energy production, we would not only be an exporter of oil and gas, we would be able to drive the prices down, get refineries built, get nuclear power built, and boy, this economy in the United States would be unstoppable.
1: Hey, can I plant an idea in your ear? And it's only because I talked to a guy who used to work. He's now a state lawmaker in Idaho. I don't live in Idaho, but it's interesting because the first place that we ever produced electric power in America was at the INL, which is the Idaho National Laboratory, and it's still a nuclear reservation. Do you know, for decades, I've been asking, why don't we reprocess all our old nuclear fuel from reactors the way the French do? Yeah. Now, I figure anything the frogs can do, we can do twice as well. And he was telling me he worked at the INL for the last several decades. He's now a state lawmaker. He said, Lars, there's 33,000 tons of this so-called spent nuclear fuel that all they have to do is reprocess it, and it's brand new fuel again. And we should be doing that. And like I said, if the frogs can do it, we can do it better, right?
0: Absolutely. And, the other piece to that, I was talking to a gentleman who's building a small modular reactor that would burn spent fuel.
1: Yep. There you go.
0: And that capability. Small modular reactors are really the answer for the future because you can move them. They're not the big, gigantic, nuclear power plants that we all envision in our minds. But these are smaller systems, and they can power cities. I mean, they can power states. In fact, here in Indiana, we've got a permit to replace facilities with a small modular reactor. So, that's exactly right. I mean, if we do it, we can do it better. But we keep letting the left and the Democrat Party in our country slow us down. I mean, we can do this responsibly. We can protect the environment. In fact, nuclear falls in that green space for those that are so afraid that we're going to somehow ruin the environment. But nuclear power is such a strong part of our make America great again effort, and it's coming. We lose this election in November. We're going to be set back again by Democrats in Congress.
1: I think you're absolutely right. That is Congressman Marlon Stutzman. Congressman, thank you for the time. Republican representing Indiana's 3rd Congressional District. I'll get to your phone calls and emails in just a moment. And a transgender identifying man brutally stabbing an Arizona woman after stalking her. And we'll talk about that coming up next.
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1: Are we going to have to worry about a tropical storm? 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
12: 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All proceeds go to benefit veterans. Not a dime of it comes to this show. We just wanted to have a challenge coin because I collect them, and I'd got so many from President Trump and a lot of other people, but I was collecting them for, I don't know, 15 years before President Trump gave me the first of his challenge coins that he gave out, and he told me, this is the first one we've ever handed out, and I said, thank you very much. So we wanted to have a challenge coin. We have a veterans group that produces them. Our big problem was that a number of years ago, because I'd given one of the original ones to President Trump, was that we had a veterans group that was producing them and taking the proceeds, and that was a good thing. And then that group went out of existence. And so we had to find another group, and that took some time. They are now available at LarsLarson.com. And as I said, every single dime of the

0: proceeds goes to the veterans group that manufactures those. Let me tell you about a few issues of the day, and then I'll get to your phone calls and emails. 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Imagine telling the kids at a high school this. Sorry, kids, you can't have a homecoming at the school this year because Minnesota allows adult Somali gangs. The New York Post pointing out shooting broke out shortly before 9 o'clock last Friday night at Eden Prairie High School during a homecoming game against Minnetonka. It sent thousands of panicked spectators running for the exits. That's what Fox 9 reported in Minneapolis. Just before the shooting, a large fight broke out on the west side of the stadium. Two Somali nationals, 17 and 18 years of age, who are known to the cops, were wounded in the shooting in the parking lot of the school's stadium. The Eden Prairie Police Department had released a statement on that last Saturday afternoon. Police believe the shooting was related to a beef between the local Somali immigrant gangs. Cops had said they don't have sufficiently specific information to release at this time. Now, I want to ask you something. You've heard politicians say we have to bring all these Somali refugees into the United States, and they become Somali immigrant gangs. And then you ask yourself this, if you've decided to give somebody a place where they're going to take asylum or refuge because of troubles in their own country, and then they're going to bring this kind of nonsense to our country, should those people still be welcome? I'd compare this to you and your home. If you went and told your family, by the way, I've got some friends or some acquaintances from work, and they're really in a tough spot. They need a place to stay. They need a home where they can come and make their home for a short period of time until things get better where they're from. If you told your family that, and then you brought some people into your home who brought violence into your home, who brought death into your home, who brought fraud into your home, wouldn't your family come to you and say, Dad, you know, God bless you for doing what you do, but this is not working out well for our family. I think that's the way your family would react. I know it's the way my family would react, and I'll tell you this, they'd be absolutely right. Then consider this. Democrats and school administrators held a, and I can't say the word on radio, it starts with F and ends with K, but it's blank DHS, Department of Homeland Security. They held a middle school rally. Blank DHS. Consider this. Immigration and Customs Enforcement at a detention facility in San Antonio. Protesters organized the Bexar County Democrats held a march and rally that began and ended at a local public middle school. The anti-ICE protest, dubbed the March for Freedom and Justice, according to Breitbart.com, held at Davis Middle School, featured an appearance by Joaquin Castro, Democrat member of Congress, a request for information about what was going on at the partisan-sponsored anti-ICE event on the Davis campus, which included a voter registration drive, remains unanswered as of press time. Davis College Prep Middle School on the Davis Middle School campus, where the rally and the protest began, was named one of the county's schools to receive an F rating from the Texas Education Agency. That's how bad this situation is. And then consider this. I mentioned a transgender identifying man who stabbed a 29-year-old Arizona woman, stabbed her 15 times. He had been stalking her on a hiking trail. And what was the reason he did all this? Well, a troubled one-time Marine recruit who is transitioning to live as a trans woman has admitted to stabbing a hiker to death, having told the cops she was what I would want to look like. Zion Teasley, 25, pleaded guilty to murdering beauty technician Lauren Heike. Yeah, imagine this. He pleaded guilty because they took the death penalty off the table. the felon who left the Marines just months after going through boot camp will spend the rest of his life in prison for killing this young lady who was hiking. She was found dead by neighbors at the foot of a barbed wire fence with 15 stab wounds back in 2023, 3 years ago. Before the murder, Teasley wrote in his diary that he was battling with his gender identity and his sexuality, which he believed was conflicting with his Christian faith. No kidding. According to a 400-page police report that was obtained by ABC News, consider this. A lot of us have been telling you that all this transgender nonsense is about mental illness. People who believe that they were men born in a woman's body or women born in a man's body, they have a mental illness. They should be cared for because of their mental illness. But they should not be accommodated in their belief that they are a man born in a woman's body or vice versa. Shouldn't happen. And the fact that one of these people ended up in the U.S. military, finished out boot camp, and then ended up leaving boot camp and leaving the Marines, thank God for that, because at least you saved the Marines from having to deal with that nonsense. But this is the problem we've got. We need to start treating this like what it is. 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
0: Hey, welcome back to the Lars Larson Show. And there's so many questions that I want to put to Brad Lane, who's a West Virginia attorney representing a young lady by the name of Sharon Jacks, an Army veteran who went into the hospital knowing she had to lose one leg and came out losing both of them. This is so terribly wrong, and there's so many things I want to ask about it. Mr. Lane, welcome to the program.
23: Well, thank you for having me, Lars.
0: What happened to Sharon Jacks, and do we know why it happened?
23: Well, let me start out by saying this. Sharon had battled with venous stasis ulcers on her legs for a number of years and was coping with it quite well. Eventually, she developed squamous cell carcinoma in her right leg. And after treating with that for quite a while, she made the very difficult decision, and based on her doctor's recommendations there at the hospital where this occurred, to have a below-the-knee amputation of the right leg.
0: Yep.
23: Long story short, she goes in to have the amputation. We do know the doctor actually marked the correct leg prior to going into the surgery. The anesthesia team come in and talk to her pre-surgery and discuss the correct leg. The nurses discuss the correct leg. All the paperwork suggests that that's what was going to happen. And when she woke up, they had taken the wrong leg off. Now, she didn't immediately have the left leg removed. She transferred to another facility, and then she was released for a while, and it took about 4 months later, and then ultimately they had to remove the left leg because of the cancer that was in it.
0: Okay, Miss Lane, let me jump in for a moment and ask you, is sure. that because she needed 4 months because she had to get used to, I mean, she had to, you know, have a prosthetic applied to her one leg so she wouldn't be completely incapacitated by having both legs off at the same time? Is that the way
23: well,
0: it went down?
23: Well, actually, no. She never had a prosthetic fit until both legs were gone.
0: Okay.

0: I think she moved to a university larger hospital, and I think they were taking a look at possibly trying to save the cancerous leg.
1: Wow.
0: For a while. You know, I think they were going to take a shot at it. At the beginning, they thought there may be a shot. And ultimately, they weren't able to do that.
2: So well, it sounds like it was worth the effort. I mean, just in case if you've lost one leg already and they might have been able to beat the cancer on the other one, then, yeah, I guess it's worth the effort, right?
0: Sure, absolutely. And I think they did a great job. They tried, but ultimately she ended up a double amputee. And she never got to have any prosthetics, fittings, or anything until probably, April or May, and the original surgery was in the previous September of 25. So,
2: well, with all those precautions taken, though, do we have any idea why it went so horribly wrong with everybody involved? I mean, there are gatekeepers in my business, Mr. Lane. You know, I've got producers, and I trust them. They say, Lars, you just made a mistake. You know, we should correct that. I'll say, I listen to them. I pay attention to what they say. And when I worked in newsrooms, we always were trying to double check everybody's work. How in the world does this kind of thing happen in a hospital where you think you're not dealing with just a talk show or a news broadcast? You're dealing with people's legs and arms.
0: Well, listen, the Joint Council on Health has put out protocols. Every hospital, every surgical operating room, every nurse that you will talk to will tell you, that's ever been in an operating room, will tell you there are protocols and procedures that are locked in place at every facility to make sure this doesn't happen. In fact, if you read the medical literature, this is known as a never event. That's the quote, a never event.
1: Wow.
0: And the reason is, obviously, it should never happen under any circumstance. I can tell you that the hospital's records say, okay, that they did two timeouts. That's the procedure that the hospital was supposed to use at least once. They claim they did two. And that's where everybody goes around the room and says, you know, what are we operating on? Which body part? Which leg? What is the procedure? Is this the proper patient? And everybody in that OR is supposed to basically like a roll call, say yes, you know, and check off. They claim that somehow this was done, not once, but twice, but yet the wrong leg was amputated. So, I mean, that's a long answer for you to
2: no,
0: say.
2: No, it's a great answer because It makes me think of the scene on Crimson Tide when Gene Hackman is saying, confirm the order. And he's saying, no, I'm not going to. And did the nurses and the other folks in that operating room, were they cowed by, you know, I'm going to have to tell the doc, I think we're operating on the wrong leg, doc. But I would hope that all those people would say, if I really think it's the wrong leg, let's go back and start over.
0: Yeah, and I mean, these safeguards are put in place exactly for this purpose. And I will tell you, this is very early on in the case. It's just been filed. Obviously, with the other side, we haven't talked to those people that are in the OR. They're still employees of the hospital. But we'll find out very soon, I think, as the case gets geared up and the other side has to answer and put people up for depositions, what exactly happened. At this point, you know, your guess is as good as mine.
2: Okay, Ms. Lane, because I'm going to run out of time, I got two quick questions. Number one.
0: Sure.
2: Are the people who actually made the mistake, the person who the buck stopped on his desk, the surgeon, is he still working as a doctor?
0: I've been told that he retired. That's the information they're giving out if you call his office.
2: And is there a criminal side to this one, possibly?
0: You know, I've not really looked into that, Lars. I guess potentially we've alleged a battery, which is, you know, a non-consensual touching. I guess potentially there could be. I know in some states, I think in Florida I read not too long ago, there was a case where they charged a battery. That would really be up to the prosecutors and the people in the criminal justice
2: system. I guess
0: I
2: just figured if somebody came after me with a knife without good legal cause, I would consider that to be a kind of assault. Mr. Lane, thank you very much. That is Brad Lane, who's a West Virginia attorney representing Sharon Jacks, had her leg taken off, but it was the wrong one. And I appreciate him coming on the program. Everybody talks about those weight loss injections because the results are so dramatic. They work by lowering your blood sugar and cutting your appetite. But what if you want to lose weight, but you don't want those painful weekly injections?

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10: From ABC News, I'm Dave Packer. For the first time since her botched execution nearly a week ago in Tennessee, attorneys for convicted murderer Krista Pike say she's finally awake and speaking.
11: She survived 2 doses of pentobarbital meant to kill her last week after Tennessee officials used at least 7 needles to try and gain access to her veins to put her to death.
10: ABC's Faith Abube. Pike was sentenced to death 3 decades ago for torturing and then killing another teenager in a jealous rage. In California, a couple has been arrested on child abuse charges following an investigation into a surrogacy scheme, which allegedly involved at least 21 children. ABC's Kana Whitworth.
12: A criminal complaint alleging 38-year-old Sylvia Zhang and 65-year-old Guo Jun Xuan lied to recruit prospective surrogates from across the United States to carry and give birth to children for them. That couple, parents to at least 21 children. Their mansion divided into learning rooms with approximately 32 motion-activated cameras where nannies allegedly abused the children daily at the couple's direction.
10: The French government says 250,000 people protested in central Paris today, with more protests happening in cities across France. ABC's Tom-Sophie Bourge is in Paris tonight.
13: There are still people late into the night here at this main square, Nation. And we've been speaking to some protesters. One man saying that he feels that the French government is still not listening to them. Protesters at times clashing with the police. These protests have been going on

0: more than a week now as young people continue to call for more resources, more teachers, more materials, more funding for their high schools.
1: Nearly 17 years after a mass shooting at one of the U.S. Army's largest installations, a date has been set for the execution of the man responsible. Defense Secretary Pete Hegseth has recommended President Trump has approved the execution by firing squad of Nedal Hassan. The Army says the execution will take place December 3rd at Fort Hood. 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
1: Hey, welcome back to the Lars Larson Show. You know, I've been following this bizarre Cornell rape case, and now there's a brand new twist or two to the case. Is Jane Doe's story falling apart? And it didn't take too long for those people advocating on one side or the other to start blaming if you're a liberal in America, everything that goes wrong in American society is the fault of Donald John Trump. Don't you know it? So let me dig into that in just a moment. First, welcome to the Lars Larson Show. If you want to join the best conversation in talk journalism, it's here every day at 866-HEY-LARS. That's 866-439-5277. 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And I thought it started well. Eddie Scarry is one of my favorite writers at The Federalist, and he started out by saying today there is very little public information related to the so-called Cornell 7 gang rape allegation that reflects well on the alleged victim, still only known officially as Jane Doe. Even her own account of the incident, as detailed in a civil lawsuit against the accused and other parties, at a minimum, raises questions, suspicions, and doubt about what she says happened. Now, I've been saying this since this story broke, that her own version of what she told the police does not look good for her. I mean, by her account, and Eddie Scarry goes into some of this, but by her account, the night of the alleged rape, about 2 years ago, in October of 2024, began with her at her own sorority house drinking Tito's vodka until, by her own account, she was very well intoxicated. And then she went to a bar, and even though her hands were marked with X's to indicate that she was underage and not to be served, she says that she got served at least one drink at one of the bars. Then she went to a second bar. There's nothing in her lawsuit about whether or not she drank at that one. And then, by her own account, she said she was intoxicated, and she proceeded on to the fraternity house, the Chi Phi fraternity house. Now, why would she go to the fraternity house? She was going to see a friend. And there's more to it about that, because her friend, Matthew Ingalls, is one of those people who's identified in the lawsuit. And he gave her some beer, and then he claims, well, in her drunken state, this is what the lawsuit says, the plaintiff was incapable of consenting to the threesome that was proposed to her by her so-called friend, Matthew Ingalls. Now, let me say right up front, I find most of the behavior of most of the people in this story, both the guys at the frat house and the young lady, most of their behavior is absolutely despicable and immoral and wrong. But was it illegal is the real question. Page 23 is where the lawsuit relays Jane Doe's version of the events that she says took place on October 19th of 2024 into the early morning hours of October 20th. She and the accused attending school, she says, I was in a very vulnerable situation, and she was sexually assaulted by seven different men at the Chi Phi frat house. Well, let's get into the details of that. But first, I got to play you this soundbite from ABC News, in which they make it clear they're going to blame anything they possibly can on Donald Trump. Take a listen.
22: It's a fundamental disrespect for women. You can't send those messages, no matter how drunk you are as a frat boy, without having some kind of misunderstanding about what women are there for and whether this is a real person you're dealing with. And that, I think, starts, you know, we can go to the president for this one. I mean, we are in a moment in this culture where the glorification of being thuggish and swaggering and mistreating women is kind of making you a cool kid.
1: Yeah, hold on a second. Do you mind if I point out that we've had Bill Clinton, who is not exactly respectful of women, spilling things that he spilled on the blue dress, famously. And then, of course, you've got Joe Biden, who put his hands all over Tara Reid and molested her and never saw any consequences. And you've got Joe Biden, who apparently took a shower with his granddaughter. And, of course, the mainstream media had no problem with that. So if you want to start laying the blame on President Donald Trump, then extend that blame to people like Joe Biden, extend it to people like Bill Clinton and others. because otherwise all you're telling me is you're going to find any excuse you can find to blame the Republican or the conservative and to excuse Democrats from any kind of blame at all. So in this lawsuit, here's what Jane Doe, by the way, the fact that she's still identified as Jane Doe, but that every one of the men is identified by name, there is something fundamentally wrong with that. If things were done to her that were wrong and she deserves compensation in a lawsuit, fine, but she should be identified. The lawsuit says the defendants were, quote, fully aware. And as Eddie Scarry points out, that's an interesting claim, given that by every indication, including the details in Jane Doe's suit, all parties involved, her and the guys, were drunk and high. And they may not have known what they were doing. And there's no way to tell who was more intoxicated and who was less. The suit says October 19, Doe began consuming Tito's vodka at her own sorority house until she was, quote, intoxicated, according to her own lawsuit. So, quick question, as he said, is this the point at which Doe is no longer responsible for anything she does? Now, it goes on to detail some of the other drug use, some of the other alcohol use. But the real interesting question here, as far as I'm concerned, is have we now decided, having had all the efforts to make sure that women are treated equally to men in our society, that we're going to say, but if a woman is intoxicated, she is not responsible for anything she does. But if young men are intoxicated, they are responsible for everything they do. And if somebody actually believes that, I'd love to hear it from a naysayer who calls this show and tells me, should we apply a double standard? Women are not responsible for anything when intoxicated. Men are responsible for everything they do, whether they're intoxicated or not. So, Jane Doe sees her friend at the frat house, Matthew Ingalls. He gives her a beer and then proposes a threesome to her. And as her lawsuit says, in her drunken state, plaintiff was incapable of consenting. It doesn't say whether she said yes or no. It just says that legally she was not responsible. Well, if the young men were drunk as well, were they legally responsible for anything they did? Or are we going to have a double standard for the rest of American life and America's history? By the way, think about this kind of story. 2:40 in the morning in Batavia, Illinois. A woman takes a look outside and sees a flashlight and a shadow. It's outside her window. Police say the man in her backyard was a registered sex offender. Now, a military court had convicted this joker in 2024. He had taken a sailor's key card, let himself into her bedroom, watched her sleep. He never met the woman in Batavia. He saw her on social media. He researched her and found her home address. 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
1: Hey, welcome back to the Lars Larson Show. Well, gasoline prices are already hitting our wallets hard, and now the oil companies face potentially billions of dollars, if not tens of billions, in climate lawsuits. Could that make your gasoline bill go even higher? I thought we'd talk about it with Ilya Shapiro, who is Senior Fellow and Director of Constitutional Studies at the Manhattan Institute. Ilya, welcome back to the program. How are you?
28: Good to be back.
1: So the Supreme Court kicked off its new term yesterday, and one of the issues they're wrestling with is whether or not the oil companies should be told, yes, we'll throw those lawsuits out, the ones that claim that the oil companies should be on the hook for all these gigantic damages because of climate change. Give me your first take on that, please.
6: Yeah, so the issue here is who gets to decide these questions. Is it Colorado courts interpreting Colorado law with claims that for various tort suits, nuisance and consumer fraud and other state-based allegations? Or has Congress already legislated in this area? And we have regulations from the EPA and the Energy Department, all the things that the federal government does, because we know through the Constitution that when state and federal law is in conflict, the federal law is supposed to trump. And so the question here is whether the federal regulations over refineries and whatever else is involved trumps or prevents state regulations or state litigation over these claims. I think it's hard to predict. I was in the courtroom for the argument yesterday.
1: Wow.
6: I think there's two solid votes for the oil companies. There's two solid votes for Boulder. Boulder City and County are the plaintiffs. And the other four justices are, for varying reasons, trying to figure things out. And this is not a case where it's left versus right. It's more sort of left and right against the middle. So the two most solid justices, I think, for the oil companies are Kavanaugh and Roberts.
1: Really? Is that a surprise?
6: Well, not if you really dive deep in this. There are reasons on, you know, why a Gorsuch or a Thomas, who are very into federalism, state powers,
1: yep,
6: against the federal government,
1: yep,
6: are wary of what lawyers call preemption, this idea that the federal government occupies the field and preempts, trumps state laws that are regulations that might be to the contrary. All of them were concerned, certainly, with what you let off this segment about how this could devastate our, you know, make gas even more expensive, but, you know, could put potentially these companies out of business.
1: I guess what I always focus on, Ilya, what it's going to do to my audience and say this is going to be the practical effect. But on the legal side of it, I don't see how state laws can supersede federal regulations, especially on something involving pollution, you know, or alleged pollution. I don't tend to think of CO2 as a pollutant. I think of it as plant food. But I realize that's the point of view of one side. The other side says, no, it's causing the earth to inexorably bake itself to death, except I don't believe in that nonsense either. But how in the world could a state law or regulation supersede the federal laws when pollution does not stay within state boundaries?
6: Yeah, it's even worse than that, because pollution cases, courts know how to deal with that, especially if it's one state against another. There's a factory that sends stuff to the other state, and you argue over causation. You know, did that cause my damages? How much of it was from elsewhere? Did the wind really blow in that direction? These sorts of things. And you're right, there are federal regulations about this that trump state law. Here, it's even more attenuated. So it's not even oil refineries that are at issue. It's the production, it's the extraction of oil and the marketing of oil. And that's why they're saying that this is, we're not trying to trump federal regulations with our state claims. No, we're claiming that this is a fraud that's being perpetrated and a nuisance by these companies, which are state law things. We're not trying to, you know, add new regulations that are stricter than the feds. We're just saying you're defrauding our consumers. I don't buy it, but some justices and this is key.
1: Yeah.
6: This is key. Justice Alito, who is in the news now because he came out with a book today, announced last week that he was recusing, meaning he's not participating in the case, presumably because his wife has stock in oil companies that aren't even the defendants here. So it was a curious decision, but that leaves eight justices. So there's a potential for a 4-4 split, which would mean no opinion from the U.S. Supreme Court.
1: But wouldn't that mean then the lower court opinion stays?
6: That's right. That's right.
1: And what was the lower court opinion?
6: The lower court opinion was the Colorado Supreme Court that allowed part of this litigation to continue.
1: Here's the piece I don't understand, Ilya, and maybe you can make me understand this. The lawsuit alleges generally that both Exxon and Suncor misled consumers about the impact of greenhouse gases produced by their products, oil and gasoline, diesel oil and gasoline, would have on the climate. Where's the oil company that came out and said, hey, this stuff is great for the planet. It's going to benefit everybody. I mean, they made a product that's designed to be burned in your car and to get you down the road. Where is the misleading stuff that they're claiming in this lawsuit where they misled consumers about the impact of greenhouse gases? Is there an oil company out there that talked about greenhouse gases?

0: you know, tens of billions of dollars, but they want a nice fat settlement because the companies don't want to litigate and these sorts of things. And they're saying, well, you may be right, you may not be right. We think we have a strong case, but that's for the courts, the Colorado courts, ultimately decide on the merits. Let us pursue. This is ultimately a very nerdy, you know, at base, a very significant but very nerdy debate over jurisdiction and which court is supposed to hear it.
1: I guess the thing that bothers me is, Ilya, at the end of the day, it's just another way to tax Americans. I mean, do you think the average American understands if they hit these oil companies, say, hey, I hate oil companies, make them pay. Do you realize who's going to pay the bill? Every single person that buys gasoline or diesel.
0: And it's regulation by litigation. You know, the Boulder's lawyer admitted that Boulder as a municipality or Colorado as a state could not pass regulations to do what they're effectively going to be doing with this litigation. And that was, you know, that's the heart of this, because you saw this off the bat. State regulations can't trump federal ones. Case closed. Well, here it's a litigation. Here we're invoking state tort law. So is that different? Now,
1: that's a great question. Ilya Shapiro is a senior fellow and director of constitutional studies at the Manhattan Institute. Ilya, I appreciate your time and your insights. 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
4: Hey, welcome back to the Lars Larson Show. As you may know, the Donald Trump administration has now revoked about 250,000 visas. No, not the credit card, the permission to come into the United States. So who's getting kicked out and why? And is having a U.S. visa a privilege or a right? Paloma Chacon joins me now, U.S. State Department Principal Deputy Spokeswoman. Ms. Chacon, welcome to the program.
5: Thanks so much for having me on.
4: So who is getting the boot and who's losing visas these days?
5: Well, as you mentioned, we just hit a historic milestone. The Trump administration has now revoked more than 250,000 visas from individuals who have come into our country and they've either violated the terms of their visas or they've committed some type of crime or they've called for violence against U.S. citizens. Our message is clear. We do not want foreigners to be able to take advantage of this privilege of having a visa to be able to come to the United States to commit crimes and to do these things. So if anyone violates the terms of their visa, they will have their visa revoked.
4: Well, and do you think that there was kind of an assumption or that we went easy on people in previous years or previous decades and people figured, well, they've given me permission to come into the country. I can come into the United States and badmouth the country or maybe even advocate for, terrible ideas. And as long as I'm there and I have First Amendment rights, and they do, that they can say whatever they care to say. But they didn't assume that they would lose their visa for behaving that way. That's changing.
5: Definitely. And I think it just shows the fraud and abuse within the visa program that individuals think that they,

0: as you mentioned at the top of the segment, think that they have a right to a visa. Again, it's not a right. It's a privilege to be able to come to the United States to do business, to do tourism, to visit our shopping malls, to visit our amusement parks, to be in our country, our beautiful country. And so we want individuals to abide by the law. That's common sense. You would think that most everyone would agree with that. And especially if you're on a visa, you certainly cannot break the law and remain on a visa under the Trump administration. And so we, again, are sending a clear message. Anyone who violates the terms, breaks the laws, threatens U.S. citizens will have their visa revoked.
1: By the way, I'm talking to Paloma Chacon, who's with the U.S. State Department as a principal deputy spokeswoman. There's an issue. I can see you're a lot younger than I am. I think I've been talking about it since you were probably a little girl, and that is birth tourism, where foreigners come into our country seeking to give birth on American soil, and now we've got, I think, a wrongful U.S. Supreme Court decision, but that's my opinion about the 14th Amendment, that says, yes, if you give birth to a child on American soil, the child automatically gets American citizenship. But some of these visa revocations have to do with saying no to women who appear to be coming here not for any other legitimate purpose, but coming here to give birth. Am I right?
0: You are 100% correct. Under the Trump administration, so far, the State Department has revoked more than 2,300 visas from individuals who we have identified as being a part of these birth tourism networks. That means these individuals told the United States government they're coming here for business or for tourism, for some other reason, and then when they get here, they're actually here to give birth for the purpose of that child gaining that sacred right of American citizenship. If you commit this type of fraud, again, you will have your visa revoked and you will be removed from the country.
1: I mean, is that one as simple as simply having, you know, the consular offices in other countries look at a woman and say, look, how pregnant are you? I mean, when are you planning to give birth? Oh, in about a month. Well, where are you going to be in about a month? I'm going to be touring around your country. I mean, is that really what it comes down to, is maybe using both visuals and other information to determine this person is trying to come into the United States and time the visit for the birth of her child?
0: Well, there are entire networks that are set up around the idea of birth tourism. There's some foreigners who even train individuals on how to lie to consular officers to say, oh, I'm going to come for business or tourism, and then they're really here to give birth. And so we've actually stood up a task force with the Department of Homeland Security to look into the types of trends and identify the types of behaviors of the individuals who are a part of these types of networks, whether it's men who are trying to facilitate it or women who are wanting to come in to give birth, to ensure that these individuals cannot engage in the practice of birth tourism.
1: I mean, if there are men involved in this, Paloma, aren't they engaged in what you would generically call trafficking of people or trafficking of about to be born babies?
0: Well, I think, you know, the Department of Homeland Security and law enforcement could probably speak more to the specific crimes and other things that we're seeing within these networks. But when it comes to the State Department side, there are certainly people who try to train others to lie to consular officers or have some sort, try to offer financial incentives to people to come in and give birth. So we're seeing an array of different trends and behaviors. And again, the Birth Tourism Task Force that we are working with Homeland Security is looking for those trends and behaviors to identify these people and to ensure that they have their visa revoked. And that
1: well, are you getting much in the way of cooperation, say, from especially from sanctuary places like, say, San Francisco or Los Angeles, or other places that might have these birth tourism locations? If you tell them, look, this business appears to be set up for the purpose of bringing people in and giving birth to babies, are you getting any cooperation from places like California on that?
0: Well, we're working with our federal partners, and we're working across the country, so truly in every state. So, you know, regardless of where someone is, if they are committing this type of fraud, we are going after them.
1: Good. Now, is there any, and what is the penalty? In most cases, is simply refusal to issue a visa or revocation of a visa, or are there more serious penalties than that?
0: Well, if a person has committed a crime, there could certainly be more serious penalties that they could be charged with. It just is depending on what

0: exactly they have done. But as far as the visas go, if you have, you know, shown this type of behavior of, you know, it, maybe you aren't who you say you are when you've applied for a visa, or you've misrepresented your purpose for coming to the United States, yes, you can absolutely have your visa revoked. And then again, if you've committed a crime, you can also have additional penalties for that as well.
1: Ms. Chacon, thank you very much. 250,000 visas that have been revoked since Donald Trump took office. Paloma Chacon works at the U.S. State Department as Principal Deputy Spokeswoman. I appreciate your time, ma'am.
0: Thanks so much.
1: You betcha. We'll be back in just a moment. 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
1: Authorities say a Kentucky cop ran the same license plate 2,000 times through a database from the automated license plate reader cameras. They belonged to the mother of his child. She had an order of protection against him. He didn't hack anything. He just typed in a plate out of 120,000 cameras nationwide. The Washington Post found at least 50 more. Most were watching women. Audit logs show a police chief ran 600 searches on two plates, his ex-wife's and her teenage daughter. And here's what nobody says. A plate tells you what she drives. 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
1: Hey, welcome back to the Lars Larson Show. Now, I suppose you could say I always disclose if I have a dog in the fight. When I was 15 years old, I said some really colossally stupid things. Now, would I want to be held responsible for them today? That came to me last week when I saw that the NBA's Portland Trailblazers had fired their just-hired play-by-play announcer, Braden Bell, because of some tweets he put up when he was 15. He is now 29, and I raised the question myself, should you be held responsible at 29 for the dumb things you said when you were 15? Because I don't think we'd have very many people working any job if we held everybody responsible for the dumb things they said at 15. So I was glad to see that Braden Bell now has an attorney by the name of Arnie Herz, who joins us now. He is representing Braden Bell, and he doesn't want a case in court. He says he wants to get his client his job back. Mr. Herz, welcome to the program.
17: Thank you so much, Lars.
1: So make the case for Braden Bell.
17: It's exactly what you said. There's nobody I know, I don't believe there's anybody in America or in the world, that could live up to the standard that the Blazers have set for Braden. That there's none of us that haven't said something stupid and insensitive, especially as teenagers, especially teenage boys, let alone as adults. And that should be something that has to hang around your neck, that you can't get a job with an NBA team 14 years later for something you apologize for. I mean, this is, they wouldn't, if they really lived up to the standard, I don't believe there would be a single player on that team that would be able to play, or a single person in the coaching staff, or a single person in the front office. And quite frankly, I don't think you'd have a single fan in the stands. And this is not what the Blazers really stand for. No organization or few organizations have done as much to give a second chance than the Blazers, as you could see from a number of their star players.
1: I'm talking to lawyer Arnie Herz, who, and by the way, I told you that you were kind of refreshing, because most attorneys I talk to, they say, we're going to go to court and we're going to win. And you told me, I don't want a winning case in court. Ideally, I'd like to settle it without all that.
17: Yeah, of course, because who's going to be harmed here? First and foremost, I think the Blazers organization is harmed. They're harming themselves. They've created terrible publicity. They're digging their heels in when they should just acknowledge that they were wrong. And it's easy to fix. Everyone will be, like, happy with them if they do that. They've set themselves an impossible standard for whoever works for them, because you know that everyone's going to be scrutinizing this very, very carefully. And they're going to find stuff that's much worse than what Braden did. So are they going to be firing broadcasters?

0: and players and coaches and front office staff left and right. I mean, it's just it makes no sense. Second of all, Braden gets his job back. Third of all, the fans now could see. People can make a mistake, take responsibility for it, and move on. There's redemption. There isn't something forever where you can't get past it. That's not how we are as a country, and it's not where we need to be right now. So we hold no ill will. We're not, as you can see from the press release, we don't want the reporter who reported this to be fired or his manager. They were just doing their job. We don't want that. We don't want anyone maligning anyone in the front office, including the ownership of the Blazers. Everyone is operating in good faith, but they just made a mistake, just like Braden made a mistake. They made a mistake. They've overreacted, and it's an easy fix. Everybody wins.
1: By the way, Mr. Hurst, we both saw the irony, I guess, in the idea that the reporter at KGW, the NBC affiliate in Portland, who reported the story on Braden Bell about his bad tweets when he was younger, had his own bad tweets from not that much younger, but he had made some off-color comments. And I guess it goes back to, you know, the thing about throwing rocks if you live in a glass house. It's dangerous, and I wonder how many of the reporters out there who are covering stories like this don't stop and think for a moment, well, hold on, if I were held to the same standard, would I have a job?
0: Yeah, of course, and the answer is no, you would not. You would not. And this goes back to, you know, another point that I've discussed with Braden, is we live too much time in a gotcha, tear down mindset. Let's just show someone we got you and tear them down. The guy, young guy, 29 years old, gets his first play-by-play job in the NBA, and right away they're tearing him down. So when you start doing that, you're going to be torn down. It's just the way it is. It's karma. So what we want to do is we want to build a bridge. We want to show that there's a different way to approach it within the Blazer organization, within the NBA. NBA is a major institution in this country and in this world. And the NBA has a chance to really lead here. We're not telling anyone they shouldn't be accountable for what they do. Accountability is critical. Braden has taken responsibility. But he should have a second chance. He didn't commit a crime. No one's been physically harmed. And he was, again, we have to have some common sense here. This is a young, at the time, 15-year-old boy going through puberty in the early years of his teens.
1: I'm talking to Arnie Hirsch. Arnie, I know you've got another appointment coming up, but I told you, I've lived the last several decades under a contract that has a moral turp clause in it. But it's about what I will say, not what I did say decades ago. And I'm sure that Braden Bell knows the microscope's going to be on him when the Blazers give him a second chance. If you manage to negotiate that, he knows people are going to be watching and watching closely. So he knows he'll have to be on his best behavior, right?
0: Correct. Correct. And listen, we all should be our best behavior, right? That's what we're all aspiring to. I believe everyone wants to be the best that they could be. And part of being the best they could be is trying to make others be the best we could be. Like, we're trying to make the Blazer organization be the best they could be. That's what we want here. And when we fail, it's a chance to say, okay, what do we learn from this? This is what sports is about. When you watch sports, any sport, failure far exceeds success. Far exceeds success. And so this is it. We learn from mistakes. Tom Brady said on his podcast years ago, he said, it's win or learn. There was no win or lose. You're going to win or you're going to learn. What do we learn here from this situation to move forward?
1: Mr. Hurst, thank you very much. I appreciate the time.
0: Thank you so much, Lars, and for all your great work. Thank you.
1: Thank you very much. That is Arnie Hirsch. He is the lawyer representing the Trailblazers broadcaster, Braden Bell, who was both hired and fired last Thursday on the same day, about 8 hours between his hiring and his firing. And now his lawyer says, hey, don't make us go to court. Just give the kid his job back. 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
2: 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Chief meteorologist Dr. Josh Eaches is going to be on board for that conversation. 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
8: From ABC News, I'm Dave Packer. President Trump back at the White House tonight after holding an event in Maryland. Mr. Trump has been traveling around the country trying to rally Republican voters ahead of the November midterms. Getting off Marine One, the president says he thinks his appearances
9: brought a whole new awareness to how great the Republicans are doing, how great the economy is doing in terms of $21 trillion being invested, factories being built all over the country.
8: Also being built all over the country, data centers. And folks attending a Memphis City Council meeting today were not happy about it. The council shut that meeting down early when members of the audience erupted in anger over a vote to hold off on making any decision on a proposed data center moratorium. And staying in Tennessee, where for the first time since her botched execution nearly a week ago, attorneys for convicted murderer Krista Pike say she's awake and speaking. ABC's Faith Abube.
10: Her lawyer saying in part in a statement that against all odds, Krista Pike is conscious, speaking, and continues to receive critical medical care. Despite the severe damage she endured to her arms, she's still handcuffed and shackled to the bed. Adding they are grateful to the first responders and medical team who, quote, treated Krista like a human and provided exceptional care to her.
8: President Trump says he had a call scheduled with Russian President Putin to discuss a potential outbreak of the plague in Siberia. A lab worker in an anti-plague lab is said to have died. David Engel Thaler is executive director of the Arizona State University Health Observatory and has experience working with plague bacteria as part of monitoring the U.S. threat.
11: Plague, this medieval disease seemingly occurring, which a lot of people don't know about, and occurring in Russia, where we know we're not getting a lot of really good information, but also in a country where they've had a former bioweapons program that might still be continuing today.
8: You're listening to ABC News.
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2: And I want to start today with some really good news. Now, let me change that.
0: Okay.
2: This is great news for the state of Louisiana.
0: Okay.
2: And for the next few minutes, I don't want to hear from the professional pessimists. I don't want to hear from the people who can find a rain cloud on the sunniest day of the year.
0: I'm a meteorologist. It's my job.
2: I don't want to hear, yeah, but before... Just stop, because Louisiana is projected to add 55,000 jobs over the next 2 years.
0: Okay.
2: 55,000 new jobs. That is almost a 3% increase in jobs between 2027 and 2028. And yes, I know it is projected, but that is driven in large part by this extraordinary wave of industrial investment that is coming to our state. And it's not just in one part of our state. It's not just in one city. It's not just one industry. It's not just one corner of Louisiana. Look at the map. You've got Baton Rouge. Projected to add 16,000 jobs. Lake Charles, 6,000 jobs with a 5.6% growth rate. Acadiana, 5,600 jobs. Shreveport-Bossier, nearly 5,000 jobs. Houma-Thibodeau, nearly 3,000 jobs. Alexandria, nearly 2,000 jobs. New Orleans, another 6,000 jobs. And Monroe, because of that enormous Meta data center investment, is going to reach record levels of employment in 2027. So come on, folks. It's okay to be excited about ourselves. We have spent enough years hearing what Louisiana cannot do. We're too poor. We're too small. We're too far behind. Our young people are going to leave. Businesses won't come here. Nobody wants to invest here. Well, somebody apparently forgot to tell the people writing these checks. Because we're talking about tens upon tens of billions of dollars of investment. LNG facilities, steel manufacturing, data centers, space technology, drone manufacturing, ports, shipbuilding, natural gas, energy infrastructure. And if you have been listening to American Ground Radio for any length of time, we've talked about all of these projects and that much more.
0: Yeah. So why do you think somebody would be saying, yeah, but, or...
2: Are you kidding me?
0: No, I'm not kidding you.
2: Well, I'm just saying there are plenty of folks out there.
0: But what about the report you're saying is something people will go, yeah, but? I mean, because...
2: Yeah, but they say, yeah, but that, you know,
0: yeah,
2: that's not
0: what?
2: Going... Yeah, but that's not going to hold. That's just pie in the sky
0: okay.
2: thinking.
0: All right. So,
2: you know, we've been told, we've been promised before... that this was coming and that was coming. And I get it. We have, as taxpayers especially, we've been burned. We've been burned by municipalities. Well, that's one example.
0: Yeah, that's a pretty darn good example.
2: There's a lot of other examples across the state.
0: Okay, but here's the thing. Because I'm somebody who will look at it and I'll go, okay, I can see this point and I can see that point. I'm also somebody who doesn't like to count chickens before they're hatched, right? I want these jobs coming in. I think it's good.
2: The checks are written. I understand what you're saying. The eggs are here. Just saying.
0: Okay, but have they hatched?
2: The chickens and the eggs.
0: Have they hatched?
2: They will. The checks are here. The eggs are here. I mean, okay. Why wouldn't they hatch?
0: The paychecks have been written. Is that fair to say? I mean, the paychecks haven't been written yet.
2: In Richland Parish, they have. They promised the teachers a $50,000 bonus at the end of this year.
0: Yeah, that's off of some of the construction. There's still some construction.
2: It's anticipation of increased revenue.
0: Okay. There are some jobs that have not yet materialized. We expect them to come in, but to say... We're just going to count them before they've actually come in. I think there's at least some history to go, okay, I think this is going to be good, but I'm not going to count my chickens before they're hatched.
2: Okay, well, you know, that's fine. You could certainly take that perspective. But for many years, let me ask you something. Has there been a year in which we have seen the amount, the billions of dollars that have been committed to the state?
0: That's where I was trying to get with the rest of the comment. That's where I was trying to go. I was going to say, look, I'm used to saying, look, I don't want to count chickens before they're hatched. However, in this case, some of the things that's being promised is not the stuff of the past. SpaceX is not Elio Motors. the data centers that are coming in, not Elio Motors, okay? So, yes, I understand some habit from pessimism in the past, but there are things that are actual data points in this one where you would go, you know what, this actually looks different than the past. And while I think it's premature to start saying we've got all these jobs, I think it is at least reasonable to say we actually have more reason for optimism now, than legitimate optimism now, than we have had in the past.
2: Well, I'll just say this. Louisiana has momentum.
0: Yes.
2: I think we should enjoy it. And to all the naysayers who are already standing, you know, out there saying, yeah, but wait until this, or, you know, that doesn't materialize, or that'll just never happen. Just wait your turn. Your turn will come. Because if you're right and all of this goes sideways, believe me, there will be plenty of time for your negativity. There will be plenty of time for Monday morning quarterbacking. But if this goes right, which I have all the faith and trust that it will, this feels so different than at any time in my lifetime. And I think for a lot of listeners right now, you are feeling the same thing. And maybe you're very cautiously optimistic. I get it. I understand. But for those of us who believe that this will materialize, this is an exciting time.
0: And look, I think you're absolutely right in that this looks different than the past. There are still potential roadblocks. The environmentalists are going to do everything they possibly can to stop SpaceX. They're going to say, look, this is marshland. This is endangered species. There's some fish we've never heard of that we're going to have to protect. They're going to try everything they can to do to stop it. Now, I think Elon Musk is going to be smarter than all of them. I think it's likely that he's going to be able to go through, but we don't have a launch pad yet. All right. I think this is something that you can go, yeah, this makes a lot more sense, but I'm not ready to spike a football yet.
2: All right. Switching gears here real quickly. Senator Bill Cassidy, of course, he lost, his bid to be reelected. He lost in the newly, you know, closed Republican primary back in May. Well, now here's what's interesting. He's introduced federal legislation that would require all states to conduct open primaries, because of course he felt like he lost in Louisiana because of the closed primary that Governor Landry and the legislature put in place, essentially, to get him primaried out. So now he's like, okay, I'm such a fan of open primaries, I want to impose it for the entire country. Now, I don't know that this legislation in the United States Senate is going to go very far. But he says 45% of Americans identify politically as independent, and that the political system ought to serve the people rather than force the people to serve politicians.
0: No, what he means there is the political system should serve himself. Let's get to the top of the things you need to know before tomorrow. First thing you need to know, this first shipment of aluminum from Venezuela in more than a decade arrived in Louisiana this week. 15,000 tons of aluminum was shipped into Avondale Port in Louisiana. It's expected to be refined and used in American manufacturing. Trade between the U.S. and Venezuela has been strained since the nation was taken over by communist dictators Hugo Chavez and then Nicolas Maduro. Maduro was removed from power in Venezuela. He was arrested by American authorities during a midnight raid on the country earlier this year. The U.S. Department of Interior Secretary Doug Burgum was on hand to announce the reopening of the trade route. It's expected up to 300,000 tons of aluminum could move through Louisiana ports from Venezuela every single year.
2: What do you think about that?
0: That is amazing, but that would not have happened had Donald Trump not gone into Venezuela with the military to take Maduro out. Maduro was an obstacle. Donald Trump has now brought the Venezuelan government to heel, and Louisiana is starting to benefit from that. Second thing you need to know, SpaceX wants to build a new wharf and warehouse to help build and operate its new space center in South Louisiana. The company has filed for a permit to construct a wharf near Freshwater City, south of Pelican Island. SpaceX also wants to build a 16-mile-long roadway that could handle oversized loads. Project's designed to link up Louisiana's highway system with inland waterway and the Gulf. SpaceX says they need the facility to because so much of the equipment needed for operations is too large and too heavy for the current infrastructure.
2: No, that's going to be exciting. You realize they're making what has been unusable for much of, I guess, existence
0: yeah.
2: for commercial use.
0: Right.
2: They're now making that area far more commercially viable than ever before.
0: And again, the environmentalists are going to throw a fit over this, but I agree with you that that's land that

0: once you start using it, you're going to want to try and protect it. And the third thing you need to know, New Orleans Mayor Elena Moreno wore an Atlanta Falcons jersey to work today. Came after the Saints lost to Atlanta 45-24 on Monday night. Moreno had made a bet with Atlanta's mayor, Andre Dickens, prior to the game, with the loser having to wear the other team's jersey. The game was never close. Monday's game was the 20th anniversary of the Dome Coming game, the first game home game played by the Saints after Hurricane Katrina flooded the city and heavily damaged the Superdome.
1: No, the Saints did not look good last night.
0: They did not. But see, now Atlanta Moreno had to wear an Atlanta Falcons jersey all day long.
1: Well, I don't know that anyone's paying attention, so.
0: Quite possibly. We got more American Ground Radio coming up, Mr. Graham.
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1: So the New Orleans city government has decided New Orleans citizens need help paying their bills. Now it's not what you think.
0: So does the city.
1: Not that too.
0: Have a lot of help paying its bills.
1: But the bills that they're talking about are not for, like, you know, the essentials like food and, you know, housing and transportation. No, well, I guess it is somewhat of transportation. But for anyone who wants an electric bicycle, the city of New Orleans will literally help you buy an e-bike.
0: Yeah, I saw this.
1: So this program is 100% funded through a federal EPA Agency Climate Pollution Reduction Grant. But let me translate federal grant into English.
0: Yeah.
1: Taxpayer money.
0: It's nonsense.
1: It didn't fall out of the sky.
0: All right. So here's the problem with thinking that e-bikes is going to reduce carbon dioxide. One, first of all, you've assumed that carbon dioxide is a driver of climate, which means you don't understand about how the atmosphere works. You don't understand how the sun works. You've missed some pretty important basic steps. Two, you also don't understand how electricity works, because the e-bikes are powered by electricity. Now, there are some that you can pedal, and it's like electricity assisted, and so that's off of you. You're powering the bike. But you also breathe out carbon dioxide. So as you pedal, you're going to breathe out more carbon dioxide. So that's probably not a good thing. But the other aspect to the e-bike is that if you plug them in and you charge them, that power is coming from somewhere. And in Louisiana, most of that power is coming from natural gas. So
1: no, it's
0: your
1: a fallacy.
0: Bike is powered by natural gas.
1: It's obviously a fallacy, as you point out, that you're actually doing anything for the environment. But the way this works, here's how the program works.
0: Okay.
1: So in this first round, if you are one of the lucky 100 people who are selected randomly in the city of New Orleans, you could receive a check for $1,200 towards an e-bike. Now, if you don't meet the income qualifications,
0: okay.
1: So let's just say, you know, you're some guy that couldn't afford to go buy your own e-bike without any government assistance.
0: Yeah.
1: Fear not. The city of New Orleans got you.
0: They're still going to help you.
1: They're going to write you a check for $600. So if you can't afford to buy your own e-bike,
0: right.
1: And, you know, you can prove that you don't make enough, you know, you meet the financial requirements.
0: Then they'll buy half your e-bike.
1: Well, no. If they'll give you $1,200 if you can prove.
0: So they'll buy your e-bike, because you can get an e-bike for $1,200.
1: But if you don't meet the income qualifications, in other words, if you make over that threshold amount, they'll still give you $600.
0: And so then they'll buy half your e-bike.
1: So the federal grant, so this isn't just like a one-time experiment.
0: Right.
1: The federal grant plan for the city of New Orleans calls for thousands of e-bike incentives in New Orleans.
0: Now, who's paying the medical bills for the e-bikes?
1: Oh, wait. Oh, I got you. I got you covered here,
0: right.
1: Stephen Parr. There's an in-person safety class that the city also pays for with federal grant money, with federal taxpayer money. So they're going to give you a safety class.
0: Yeah.
1: So
0: just because you've had the safety class, that's a guarantee you're not going to actually do something dumb on the e-bike, and you're not actually fully accustomed to using it, and you're not going to get into a car wreck that you shouldn't have gotten into,
1: or you're not going to
0: run over somebody else.
1: Maybe not, but they are. You have to go to the in-person safety class. It's not online. You have to go to it in person. Then you'll get your voucher saying you've been to the safety class.
0: Yeah.
1: Then they'll cut you a check. Well, it's not actually a check. It's kind of like a coupon.
0: Okay.
1: That you can use at a participating New Orleans bike retailer. What do you think the cost of e-bikes in New Orleans is going to do? Skyrocket.
0: It's going to go up.
1: And then you can go buy the e-bike. Oh, and
0: health insurance.
1: Since you're concerned about safety, you can also buy a helmet and other safety equipment. So,
0: bubble wrap.
1: Got you covered here.
0: All right.
1: From A to Z.
0: Let's dig deep.
2: Working in a coal mine, going down. Working in a coal mine.
0: Here's something I still don't understand. Maybe you can help me out here. Why does the left insist that in order to be, quote, represented in government, the person representing you has to have the same skin color as you? Isn't that racist?
1: Well, because you're asking why someone would think that?
0: Yeah. Why does the left think that?
1: Well,
0: and by the way, I'm not exaggerating. That's the exact premise of an AP article that was out.
1: I don't think it's the left. I don't think it.
0: You don't think Democrats think that?
1: No, but you know what? You're right. I was going to say, I think that there are African Americans. There's a certain subset of African Americans who believe that only African Americans can understand their struggle.
0: And there's a whole bunch of white leftists who think only African Americans can represent African Americans.
1: See, I think that's arrogant and condescending and racist.
0: All right. So, but I'm not exaggerating here. That's the exact premise of an AP article that was out this week on the upcoming congressional elections in Louisiana. It's called "A Black Community in Louisiana Faces a Future Without a Champion in Congress After Redistricting." All right, so they're saying because of redistricting, no one's going to stand up for this black community in Louisiana. They say this is where Democrat Representative Cleo Field, 63, grew up poor and attended local schools before graduating from nearby Southern University A&M and eventually climbing the ranks to the U.S. House. Now he plans to leave Washington and return to the legislature instead of running for re-election in a race that he sees little chance of winning because the district boundaries have been altered dramatically. Scotlandville will no longer be represented by a native son, someone who people believed instinctively understood their challenges and offered a direct line to power and influence in the nation's capital. We're back where we began right after Reconstruction, said Press Robinson Sr., 89, who spent years working on issues with the map.
1: So are white

0: was it? What was it Cleo Fields was able to do because he was black that no other congressman could possibly do?
1: Or that anyone fought him. You know, you're right. Exactly.
0: Right?
1: Or that others would object to what he was doing as if they wouldn't have been in favor of it.
0: And by the way, what do you mean right after Reconstruction? Are you talking about the time period when Republicans were chased out of the state of Louisiana and the racist Democrat Party regained power? Is that the time period you're referring to? That's what my history book says. That's a fact. It was the Democrats who brought the poll tax. It was the Democrats who created the KKK. It was the Democrats who were doing the lynching.
1: The first black governor was actually
0: a Republican,
1: by the way.
0: But if you read the AP article, you won't get that whole truth. Here's what they wrote. Congressional districts are core to debates over racial equality in the South, where white leaders spent decades using gerrymandering to ensure black people couldn't gain enough power to elect their own representatives. The Voting Rights Act signed by Democrat President Lyndon Johnson in 1965 was supposed to fix that. You see what this author did? He whitewashed over the racial crimes of the Democrat Party and instead tried to make it look like the Democrats were the racial saviors. Never mind that when LBJ was in the Senate, he blocked the Civil Rights Act for a decade. The blacks in America could have had more rights a decade sooner had it not been for LBJ himself. Never mind that when LBJ signed the Voting Rights Law into act, he said, and I'll quote, "I'll have those N-words voting for us for the next 100 years." That's LBJ.
1: That's facts.
0: The guy we're championing, right? There is no poll tax right now. Everyone who is a citizen is allowed to vote for whomever they want. And if you really want to vote for Cleo Fields, you can still write in his name. There is no way to have a congressional district in Louisiana to be 100% black without massive racial gerrymandering.
1: Look, Cleo Fields has really done a disservice to the state of Louisiana. When he lost his district, he went on national television and talked about how racist our state was, as if that was the reason that he lost his district.
0: If you follow the logic of this article, the AP either believes it's okay to discriminate against white people because they're white, or the AP thinks that basically their entire premise is just nonsense. I don't know which.
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0: 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I'm Stephen Paul with Louis R. Avalone.
1: So there were two planes that collided on the tarmac at Los Angeles International Airport.
0: Yeah. It was a United and American Airlines, is that right?
1: No, it was a Delta Airlines and an Air Canada plane.
0: Oh, I was wrong on both. Okay.
1: And so it was a minor ground collision.
0: Airplanes aren't bumper cars.
1: No, it's not. But I thought that it was, there was a metaphor in here somewhere, because our two countries, America and Canada,
0: yes,
1: have been clipping each other's wings politically for a while now.
0: Okay.
1: And maybe, you know what? It's not a maybe. We need to repair that damage. And look, I know the president is doing what he thinks needs to be done. I mean, those are nation governments that are warring with one another over the tariffs. I get that. And in a war of words.
0: Yeah, bickering. It's not war. We're not at war with Canada. Despite what the Prime Minister of Canada says, we are not at war with Canada. We're not planning on invading Canada.
1: We're having disagreements over trade and tariffs and defense spending.
0: But Canada may be on the brink of splitting up into three different countries. So this week, Quebec just had provincial elections, and the National Party of Quebec won the elections, and part of what they campaigned on was having another referendum to allow Quebec to become its own country. And later on this month, Alberta is going to have a referendum on whether Alberta becomes its own country.
1: Well, maybe that'll happen, maybe that won't, but you know, Canada is our neighbor.
0: They are.
1: You know, literally, we share the world's largest, or longest, I should say, international land border.
0: Yes.
1: And our economies are deeply interconnected. We buy their products. They buy ours. American businesses depend on Canadian customers and vice versa.
0: And the Prime Minister of Canada seems intent on allowing Chinese steel to come into Canada and then into the U.S. and undermine U.S. steelmakers in the U.S. because of the U.S.-Mexico-Canada agreement.
1: But when you get right down to it, I mean, there aren't many countries in the world with which America has had a longer, deeper, and more peaceful relationship. And I think that's worth protecting. And look, we get a lot of, in this country, we get a lot of tourists from Canada as well.
0: We also invaded Canada twice.
1: Okay, that was a long time ago.
0: It was.
1: A very long time ago.
0: And if Canada doesn't start recognizing that freedom is important and that the United States is a better trade partner than the communist Chinese, then our relationship is going to be strained for a long time in the future.
1: Right, because we are, I mean, look, let's just put it out there. I mean, we are an economic and military superpower.
0: Yes.
1: Sitting right next door.
0: Yes.
1: And access to our economy is critical to Canada. And they're pretending as if, you know, as if it's not.
0: Exactly. And I'd love to get back to the point to where Canada's biggest export to the U.S. is comedians, because those guys were funny.
1: Oh, John Candy.
0: Oh, yeah. John Candy, Mike Myers,
1: Martin Short.
0: Just tons. Tell you what, let's say what?

0: what you say?
1: What you talking about, Willis?
2: So Supreme Court Justice Samuel Alito appeared on Fox News with Shannon Bremer over the weekend, giving an interview just as the court was starting its latest regular session. And she was asking him about bias on the bench. It's a big problem on the bench. But she wasn't just saying, look, what all those leftists on the bench with their bias. She was like, what about your bias as a Catholic? Take a listen.
3: So what do you say to those critics who say you're open about your Catholic faith? It's devout. What do you say to your critics who say it makes you biased when it comes to cases like that about issues that are hot button cultural issues?
4: Well, I would say that I'm not biased. I think we all judges and certainly all justices must decide cases that have implications for their personal beliefs. They could be philosophical beliefs, political beliefs, economic beliefs, or religious beliefs. But we must make a very concerted effort not to base our decisions on our personal beliefs. Our decisions must be based on the law.
2: Yeah, that's exactly right. And by the way, I agree with a lot of the personal beliefs of Samuel Alito. But he's right on this.
5: This is kind of a ridiculous question that she asked, because okay, how would any judge, I mean, basically, what you're stating here,
2: yeah,
5: if the logical extension of this argument is that if you're a judge,
2: yes,
5: just not to mention any other professions, but just let's just stay focused here on the judicial system.
2: Okay.
5: If you're a judge, you must be devoid of any spiritual belief whatsoever, because having any faith or belief system in a creator,
2: right,
5: would necessarily make you biased? I mean, has she read the Declaration of Independence?
2: Well, the logic on that is also flawed. If that's the logic you're taking, that if somebody has faith, then they have a bias. Because saying that you don't believe in an ultimate creator is still a statement of faith. It is still a form of faith. You're going out on a
5: And that obviously would influence your decisions.
2: That could influence your decisions in a different way. So this is one of those, like, you know, there's that line, when you decide not to decide, you've still made a choice.
5: So we're all
2: biased.
5: If you
2: decide, yeah, everybody's got their own biases. Everybody's got their own preferences. Everybody walks into everything you do with the baggage that you have on your shoulders. And Shannon Bream, as a reporter, and every single reporter's got their own bias. The question is, can you set that aside and do the job you're supposed to do?
5: Or should you? Or should you set that aside? Because that is who you are. Look, Article 6 of the Constitution says, no religious test shall ever be required as a qualification to any office or public trust under the United States.
2: Agreed. But the justices should not be making decisions based off of their faith. They should be making decisions based off of the written law.
5: No, I agree, but to pretend that a justice,
2: mm-hmm,
5: or a justice of the peace or anyone in public office or employed by the public isn't influenced by their faith or lack thereof.
2: Right.
5: I mean, it's kind of like wanting something that never was and never will be.
2: But if a judge never reaches a decision on the bench that at least challenges their personal beliefs or convictions, then they're not ruling based solely on the rule of law. Think about it this way. If every ruling that a judge makes perfectly matches their personal beliefs before the case, then their rulings aren't likely based on the text. They're ruling on their beliefs. They're making new law in their own image. And the law is not supposed to be made by judges. It's supposed to be made by the legislature. Now think of our legislatures, the Congress. We have hundreds of people in the legislature, hundreds of people, the ones who are making the laws. Not nine people, not three people, not one, hundreds. And what are the odds that any single judge is going to agree with every decision that's been made by hundreds of people with conflicting interests over decades and now centuries?
5: But I think the distinction here is what's baked into our laws is an underlying belief in a creator.
2: It should be.
5: In the first place.
2: I agree with that. And our Constitution certainly is based on that. And our Constitution and our Declaration makes an appeal to the Supreme Judge of the universe. If you read the Bible, the Supreme Judge of the universe is Jesus.
5: So I would make the argument, if you're going to be a good justice, you must believe in a creator.
2: I'll agree with that. but you can't rule on your faith. You've got to rule on the text of the law. Otherwise, you are creating new law, and that's not your job.
5: Fair enough.
2: All right. Look at that. We agree. We'll be right back. Stick around.
0: 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District B deserves steady leadership, and Gary Brooks has proven he can provide it. Gary Brooks brings consistency, experience, and a commitment to lasting results. As a city councilman and a business owner, Gary Brooks brings a practical perspective to the challenges faced in our community. He's built trust, and he's ready to keep working for the people of District B in Shreveport. Invest in the future of District B by re-electing Gary Brooks.
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0: 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I'm Stephen Paul with Louisar Avalone.
1: You know, Don Henley, the founder of the Eagles, you know, he spent decades singing about dirty laundry. Well, now apparently everybody wants to air his political laundry because he has spent hundreds of thousands of dollars, it's been revealed, investing, contributing, supporting Democratic candidates and political organizations during this 2026 election cycle. Of particular interest to him is turning the state of Texas blue. You know, he's out there campaigning for Talafrico.
2: Yeah.
1: I mean, can you believe this?
2: Yes, I can.
1: Of course, I can believe it. But you know what? He's an American. He's allowed to support whomever he wants to support.
2: Right. But yeah, I mean, you're asking me like a celebrity who was a hippie.

0: who really became huge in the late 1960s, early 1970s. You're asking me if I'm surprised that that person is supporting leftists and communists and socialists and people who want to make your children trans? No, I'm not surprised by that.
1: No, but at the same time, I mean, kind of like Bruce Springsteen. I mean, would you go
0: same
1: to
0: category.
1: Would you go to another Bruce Springsteen concert?
0: No, one, I can't afford it, but two, no, I wouldn't go.
1: I mean, you know what I'm saying?
0: Yeah.
1: The question is, would you go listen to Don Henley?
0: I mean, I might listen to an Eagles song. Am I going to go to a Don Henley concert? No. No, I won't. There's just some people that I'm like, would you just do like Dolly? Would you just do your job?
1: But I wish Americans on both sides would understand something here.
0: Okay.
1: Celebrity is not expertise.
0: Nope.
1: If Don Henley wants to donate his own money to candidates, that's his right.
0: If I wanted to learn more about chord progression, Don Henley's a great guy to learn from.
1: But let me ask you something. Why should anybody else care whether Don Henley thinks Talafrico should be the next senator from the state of Texas?
0: Right. Just because he was successful as a musician doesn't mean he understands economics, doesn't mean he understands politics, doesn't mean he understands gender.
1: I mean, if I had some court case,
0: right,
1: and I needed to be represented by the lawyer, I wouldn't walk into the courtroom and say, forget the lawyer.
0: I need Reese Witherspoon.
1: Well, that might be nice. I mean, I think folks would kind of...
0: Just because she starred in Legally Blonde doesn't mean she knows.
1: No, but I think it would be, I think the courtroom would probably be stunned.
0: They would definitely be stunned.
1: And it would be illegal because she has absolutely zero legal training and is not licensed by the Texas State Bar.
0: That's all I was saying.
1: Oh, of course. But
0: yeah. I'm sure she's a lovely person in person. I've never met her. She seems like a great person. It's just there's some things that maybe we shouldn't just be leaning on celebrities just because they're celebrities for our political advice.
1: Right. I mean, Don Henley, you have had an extraordinary musical career.
0: Yes.
1: And I love your music. I'll give you credit for that all day long.
0: Yes.
1: But I'm just going to have to give, it's no disrespect.
0: Right.
1: I'm just not going to pay attention to the fact that you think James Talafrico should be the next United States Senator from the state of Texas.
0: Don't Hotel California my Texas.
1: Oh, nice. Yeah, nice. I saw what you did there. Yeah.
0: All right. Okay, let's play a game. Playing with the queen of hearts. Oh, domino. Like battleship. Shall we play a game? Sometimes we forget stuff that's happened, even in recent history. If we don't, remember it and make a point of remembering, we just completely forget it. Okay?
1: I mean, but we're so busy. And I know this is sometimes a sin,
0: okay,
1: that we're so busy focusing on
0: the here and now
1: and tomorrow and
0: right,
1: that we forget about what we've done today, what we've done in the past.
0: So lest we forget, it's been 6 years since the COVID lockdowns went into place. Which states had their COVID lockdowns in effect the longest?
1: California.
0: Number two, they lifted their lockdown in August 28, 2020.
1: New York.
0: Number four, they lifted it June 27th, 2020.
1: Who did I just say?
0: California, New York.
1: I said New York.
0: That's all you said.
1: New Jersey.
0: New Jersey. They are number seven on the list, June 9th, 2020.
1: Okay. Illinois,
0: not in the top 10.
1: Minnesota,
0: yeah, no, not in the top 10.
1: Michigan.
0: Yes, Michigan, number 9, June 1st, 2020 is when they looked.
1: All right, I'm going to take a route through the New England states.
0: All right.
1: New Hampshire.
0: New Hampshire, number 6, June 15th, 2020.
1: Connecticut,
0: no, not in the top 10.
1: Oh, surprising.
0: Yeah.
1: Maryland,
0: not in the top 10.
1: Virginia,
0: not in the top 10.
1: Pennsylvania.
0: There you go. Number 8, June 4th, 2020.
1: Massachusetts.
0: Surprisingly not in the top 10. I really thought they would be.
1: Vermont.
0: Not in the top 10.
1: Washington.
0: Washington State. So close, but not in the top 10.
1: Oregon.
0: There you go. Number 5, June 19th, 2020.
1: Hmm.
0: Let me run down the list. We got New Mexico, number 1. They had it all the way through November 30th, 2020.
1: Hmm.
0: California, Kentucky, New York, Oregon, New Hampshire, New Jersey, Pennsylvania, Michigan, and then 3 states all lifted on May 31st, Delaware, Hawaii, and Maine. 8 blue states, 4 purple states, 0 red.
2: There were 8 states that never locked down at all. How many of those 8 states can you name?
1: Ooh, Oklahoma.
2: Oklahoma, yep.
1: Arkansas.
2: Oh, yep, Arkansas.
1: Tennessee.
2: Nope, not Tennessee.
1: Arizona.
2: Not Arizona. Tell you what, let me go through the list because we're running out of time. Arkansas, Iowa, Nebraska, North Dakota, Oklahoma, South Dakota, Utah, and Wyoming. All 8 of the states that never locked down were red states. So all of the states, almost all of the ones that held their people hostage the longest, all run either by Democrats or had at least partially government Democrat. All of the states that said live free, they were all run by Republicans. We cannot forget that.
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11: 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In the 6 o'clock hour, Winston DeQueer is going to pinch hit for Legally Served, and we're going to talk all things NIL and college sports. 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
1: You know, when will the corruption, when will the story of the corruption in Minnesota ever end? I mean, because the Department of Justice, it's almost like they're just getting started. And yet so much, you know, that's where you had the Learing Center instead of the Learning Center. And all of this, I believe the governor...

0: here in Minnesota. I believe he knew about it or suspected it, or his department, his own Department of Justice in Minnesota knew about it, and they just kind of just let it happen with all of these illegal immigrants, some legal immigrants, basically just fleecing. Not basically, yeah, they were. Completely. They were robbing the federal government of billions of dollars in grants and funding that they were not entitled to. They didn't deliver the services or the products or whatever it was that the federal government thought they were doing. It was just a sham.
1: And there have already been people that have pled guilty that have been convicted in this fraud, but not politicians. And I do think it's fair to say that at best case, the Democrat governor, the Democrat attorney general, the Democrat lieutenant governor, the Democrats running the state of Minnesota were negligent in their duty to protect the taxpayers. That's best case. Worst case, they were complicit in the fraud for political purposes.
0: Well, and it could have been.
1: That's the range we're at. They were either negligent or they were complicit.
0: And I think it could also be the fact that some of the folks that were supposed to be part of the reporting or the policing of what was going on,
1: right,
0: they were on the take. The Department of Justice just announced that an assistant, who is this? This is a Democratic an aide to the Democratic Minneapolis Mayor Jacob Frey, mm-hmm, was just sentenced in Feeding Our Future, in that Feeding Our Future scandal.
1: Wow.
0: And let's see here. Hold on. He was part of a $250 million fraud scheme. Much of the money went to luxury cars and jewelry and real estate.
1: Wow.
0: And now he's going to jail.
1: Yeah, but Jacob Frey isn't. And there's part of the problem. The real leaders of the party who were negligent, they aren't getting punished. That's a problem.
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5: From ABC News, I'm Dave Packer. A disturbing case of alleged child abuse in Los Angeles County. A couple with at least 21 children accused of harsh punishments and beatings. A two-month-old suffering a brain injury. L.A. County D.A. Nathan Hochman.
6: What the complaint alleges is what they set up at this house. And this house could only be described as a house of horrors for these young, incredibly young children that had been brought to this house through this surrogacy process.
5: All 21 children were taken from the home. After a botched execution in Tennessee, attorneys for Krista Pike, who was sentenced to death for torturing and killing a classmate in 1995, saying against all odds, she's now conscious and speaking. With gas prices increasing, North Carolina lawmakers convening for a special session to consider suspending the state gas tax for 30 days. But the Democratic governor, Josh Stein, warns any relief package should not jeopardize the state's infrastructure needs.
7: We've got to repair our roads. We have to build new roads. We are a growing state. We cannot allow our infrastructure to crumble. So they need to hold the Department of Transportation and our road work harmless as they come up with this relief for people at the pump.
5: David Rush, a former high-ranking CIA officer, pleading guilty to wire fraud. Federal agents finding $40 million in gold bars being kept in his home. He's accused of bilking nearly $200 million from the federal government. In Wisconsin, a 23-year-old Milwaukee woman faces felony charges after prosecutors say she faked her way into a high school posing as a substitute teacher. Milwaukee County Circuit Court Commissioner Rosa Barales.
8: We send our kids to school expecting them to be safe and not exposed to harm. That didn't happen.
5: Prosecutors say once in the classroom, Amy Jones began swearing and directing insults and racial slurs at the students. You're listening to ABC News.
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12: I want to see a tremendous victory. You want to see a tremendous victory because it verifies all the things we did. And again, remember, with the word just artificial, it's a little bit high. It's a small price to pay for keeping the world safe, keeping our country safe. They can take out a city. Let them take out Los Angeles. Let them take out San Diego. This is a very small price to pay. And it's going to be over with very soon. It's essentially almost over with. And they might keep going a little long. You know, they always say they have a big threshold for pain. They need it. Let me tell you, they need it. But it's going to end very soon, and it'll end one way or the other, and your gas and your gasoline and all of the things, and don't...
13: Welcome, my friends, to the Tuesday edition of Bo Snerdly's Rush Hour, the fastest hour in American media. Those words by President Trump have set off a firestorm. Let me read to you a few headlines. Fury in California after Trump suggests

0: or on takeout LA or San Diego. That's from the New York Times. On the left coast of America, the Los Angeles Times reports Trump suggests letting Iran take out Los Angeles and San Diego at campaign rally. From KTLA, the local state, White House attempts to downplay Trump's let them take out Los Angeles comment. And the only place that you would be in the Daily BS. Thank you, Daily BS staff. CNN fact checker steps in to defend Trump in rare moment of honesty. Because we all heard it, and people that know the way Donald Trump talks and doesn't complete sentences sometimes know exactly what he was trying to say. And let him take out L.A., let him take out San Francisco, you would see a difference in opinion, was the unfinished. You would see how quickly the sentiment would change over what is now. But that, Carlos, play it one more time, please.
1: I want to see a tremendous victory. You want to see a tremendous victory because it verifies all the things we did. And again, remember, with the war, it's just artificial. It's a little bit high. It's a small price to pay for keeping the world safe, keeping our country safe. They can take out
0: Pause it right there. Pause it right there. It's a small price to pay. What is he talking about in context? He's talking about the gasoline prices, the oil prices, which have been the center of the Democrats' affordability campaign during these midterm elections. So he's talking about right now that these, it's a small price to pay to keep the world, and he specifically said, and our country safe. He didn't say to keep the, and our country except for San Diego and LA. It's a small price to pay these oil prices, which by the way are still less than what they were under Joe Biden's highest point. It's a small price to pay to get Iran straight, to deal with, to continue with Trump.
1: Let him take out Los Angeles. Let him take out San Diego. This is a very small price to pay. And it's going to be over with very soon. It's essentially almost over with. And they might
0: keep going. Okay, so he says it again. Let them take out LA. If they did that, look, it's a small price to pay. He's trying to explain that the oil prices we're paying now are a small price to pay. He's not suggesting that Iran should, in quotes, come in and take out Los Angeles and San Diego. It was not immediately clear what Mr. Trump meant, says the New York Times. Well, it's clear to everybody but you on the left, but his comments were met with anger from officials in California, including Newsom, who called the president deranged and dangerous. After sending the National Guard Marines to occupy California, he did no such thing, Donald Trump is now saying our foreign enemies should take out Los Angeles and San Diego, says Newsom. That is totally fabricated. Mayor Todd Gloria of San Diego wrote on social media that his city was not collateral damage and was not expendable. Well, I'm going to come back to that in a minute. Keep our city out of your reckless war talk, he says. In Los Angeles, Mayor Karen Bass said the president's comments were dangerous and could potentially compromise the city's safety. Now, Karen Bass has a nerve. You have homeless encampments despite billions of dollars spent everywhere all over Los Angeles. You have a nation, a state invaded by a foreign government, and they could care less. In fact, they welcome in and pay tax dollars to keep the fraud going and to keep the illegal immigration going with all the crime, murder, rape, disease, etc. that comes with it. And that is not to say that the majority of illegal immigrants are carrying diseases or carrying or the perpetrators of crime. I'm not saying that. What I am saying is in the instances where you do have the worst of the worst effects, these Democrats still don't care. They still support illegal immigration, which is a drain on the coffers. You look at the amount of money. California's healthcare system is going bankrupt. So citizens can't even experience healthcare like they should have it because the government there is paying for illegal immigrants to have access to healthcare. What is the bigger threat to California? It's just amazing when you look at it. Now, as I said, CNN, actually Daniel Dale, CNN fact checker, he said Kamala Harris linked her X account, posted a clip that says Trump on Iran, let them take out Los Angeles and San Diego. It's a small price to pay. Now, Daniel Dale looked at that and he said, look, this is not a direct quote from Donald Trump. I very much don't think it's a correct paraphrase. And it's not. He was talking. He said that Donald Trump has repeatedly argued that the consequences Americans are experiencing from the Iran war, including high gasoline prices, represent a comparatively small price for preventing Iran from becoming capable of inflicting far greater damage with, for instance, I'm adding this, with a nuclear weapon or otherwise, which is the correct interpretation here. Now, either these people in the mainstream media don't know at this point how to listen to Trump. They don't know how to, or this is just plain willful. And it just goes on and on. They're trying to create a controversy. Now, let's face facts. Plenty of people have suggested, for instance, that if the earthquakes come and the new borders of the country would be Nevada or something after earthquakes and all that stuff. Plenty of people have been joking about that kind of stuff for decades. But Donald Trump wasn't intending to say that Iran obviously should come in and take out any American city, including Los Angeles and including San Diego. In Los Angeles, the news came today. The Paramount and Warner Brothers deal has gone through now. It was a $111 billion transaction. It's taken place for a year. So now Paramount, Skydance, Warner Brothers, and Discovery are merged. California's this guy, Rob Bonta, who, believe it or not, looks like he's poised, could be poised for higher things, was, of course, led the group of 12 state attorneys that tried to get in the middle of this deal. The Ellison family now controls one of the largest traditional media companies ever formed. They have HBO, CNN, CBS, Comedy Central, TBS, Food Network, two traditional Hollywood studios, two major streaming services. And Oracle owns a substantial take in the platform TikTok. So this is quite the merger. And one is hopeful that the coverage at CNN in years to come will reflect that. In fact, at the Daily Beast yesterday, we have a headline, Karma comes to CNN as it officially lands under Trump allies' corporate roof. One would hope that this merger will produce a much finer, accurate, fair mainstream media in certain ways, certainly it is needed in this country. We're going to take a quick break, ladies and gentlemen. We have intersectionality today. I'll explain what that means when we get back. This rest of the program, at least a good portion of it,

0: will deal with an intersectionality of issues. That's a liberal word. They love using it, so I like using it. On this day in 2020, Johnny Nash, American singer-songwriter, passed away from natural causes at age 80. Yes, I know, Freddie Jackson passed. We'll have some more remarks about that before the show ends. Best known for his 1972 hit, I Can See Clearly Now. He was one of the first non-Jamaican artists ever to record reggae music in Kingston, Jamaica. Johnny Nash, beautiful song. I've always loved this song, always will. James Golden, Bo Sternly with you here. Fastest hour in American media underway. Stay with us.
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8: Oh, man. Good choice, Carlos. Carlos is picking the Van Halen cut today. Among other things, he always picks a lot of the music from our list that we put together. Eddie Van Halen, the revered guitarist, co-founder of the rock band Van Halen, passed away on this day in 2020, 65 years old. Full name, Edwin Ludwig Van Halen. He and his brother Alex Van Halen began performing together as teenagers. Formed the core of what would be Van Halen after they met David Lee Roth in the early 70s. 80 million plus records worldwide. Van Halen, one of the best-selling groups of all time. And of course, Eddie Van Halen's work with other artists as a solo, as a guitarist, just amazing. Remembering the great Eddie Van Halen. Right, I mentioned intersectionality, and so what does that mean? It means whatever you want it to mean. Democrats use it in amazing ways, but it means a lot of things intersect at a point. So here's the start of our intersectionality today. Cut 9, DHS Secretary Mark Wayne Mullen was on with Laura Ingraham, and I want you to listen to this cut closely because it relates to so many of the other things that we're going to branch into from in our intersectionality segments on today's show.
9: Here we go. Don't really know how many illegals are in the United States, but I think the figure has to be about 50 to 60 million total. What's your guess?
10: Well, we know underneath the Biden years, there was roughly 20 million, and you can go as high as 23. If you go back to who has been here during the Obama years and you go on farther back, you could easily hit 50 million. But what Bernie is saying is exactly what we know. The Socialist Democrat Party knows the only way that they can actually change our republic to a socialist country is they have to change the demographics of it. And it's interesting because you can actually Google, right before we went on the air, I Googled underneath chat, or I say Googled, I went to chat GPT and asked, how do you change a red state blue? First thing it comes up, it says, you must change the voting demographics.
9: Mm.
10: So they're telling us what they're doing here, but you're right. It could be very easily hit 50 million if you take people that's been here for 20 to 30 years.
8: Now, we have been told, and I have been told for many years, that the it was 20 million, and then during the last part of Biden, it was 11 million that came in. It turns out now, a lot of people have revised that number upward, as you heard Mark Wayne Mullen, up to 20 million. Think about that, folks. Up to 20 million illegal immigrants came in under Joe Biden. Now, that is on top of what some people are suggesting are 30 million, from what we know, that were already here, which is how come Laura Ingraham gives the number of, and others have cited this too, President Trump has cited 50 million illegal immigrants. We are a country of about, we say, 350 million people. Think about that. We're about 350 million people, and now what we're being told is 50 million of the 350 million people in this country

0: including visiting with Molly Hemingway, including visiting with Honey Dillon, including visiting with Tom Holman and Abdulrahman El Sayed. All of it intersects. So keep it right here. Do not go away. James Golden, Boston Early with you. Boston Early's Rush Hour, the fastest hour in American media. And there's a reason, because we cover a lot of stuff. Don't go away.
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7: 2019 on this day, Ginger Baker passed away at age 80. Co-founder of the rock band Cream. And the drummer. 1966, Cream was founded with Ginger Baker, Eric Clapton, Jack Bruce. Four albums before they split up. In 1962, he joined Alex Corner's Blues Incorporated. Remembering the great Ginger Baker from Cream. Now, ladies and gentlemen, I said to you earlier the intersectionality start was Mark Wayne Mullen, who was on with Laura Ingraham and talked about, and they both discussed how many illegal aliens are in this country and how they are an agent of change, changing. How do you change America to a socialist country? You have to change the demographics. How do you change a blue state into a red state into a blue state? You have to change the demographics. 50 million illegal immigrants. So now, let us pick it up with this. Randy Weingarten, who heads one of the largest teachers unions in the United States, cut three, and here is she.
8: This is one of the most despicable things that our current government does. They put people have not committed any crimes. They are immigrants. They deport them or they detain them and deport them in conditions that are unimaginable. And we saw families coming out here who have just visited their loved ones. These immigrants want what my grandparents wanted when they came to America. A better life. They work hard. They play by the rules. They should not be detained or deported because we have a broken immigration system. We should fix the immigration system. But the cruelty of this government right now is terrible.
7: Okay, they play by the rules. No, they don't. They broke the rules to get here. The people that play by the rules are still waiting to come in the country legally in some cases, or have to wait a very long time. They haven't done anything. Yes, they did. They came into a country illegally. This woman heads one of the largest teachers unions in the United States. So we jump from 50 million in to Randy Weingarten Education, saying the most evil thing the United States is doing. She's an education. Yet one of the most evil things the United States is doing is deporting people. Why do you think she's saying that? Guess whose funding goes away if people go away? Now, put some things together. We have a declining birth rate in America. We've also seen the news stories about that. So the birth rate among American citizens is down. How are the schools getting the funding, the public schools, which she is always jumping up and down, the public schools, how are they getting funding? They get their funding because of warm bodies in the seats. Who are those bodies? If you go to places like California, San Diego, Los Angeles, New York, Chicago, Philadelphia, Detroit, you go to these places.

0: Guess who's filling up the classrooms in many cases? Guess who is dependent upon keeping the funding level going? And that funding level gets to dollars for the union. The more you have teachers that are forced to pay union dues, the more students you have, the more teachers you have. The more teachers you have, the more money comes to who? To Randy Weingarten and her union. Now, let us jump from that to cut number 18. This man is running, speaking of Detroit in Michigan, he is running to become the next senator from Michigan. More intersectionality. His name? Abdulrahman Muhammad Al-Sayed. You can't say my damn name right. Keep it out of your damn mouth if you can't say my name right, is what he told us. He was on Fox. Martha McCollum was interviewing him. Listen to this segment, cut 18. This is what he had to say.
1: The school problem is a crisis. There's no doubt about that. In your home state, only 25% of fourth graders can read proficiently. Yeah. And that's a huge public school system that is massively failing. So why should we think that the government is going to do a great job with our health care?
2: Well, I'll tell you this. Those public schools are deeply underfunded. And they're deeply underfunded because we continue to pattern the way we pay taxes based on property tax. Property tax is a function of property value. And for a long time in this country, some people couldn't buy certain property and not others because of redlining. And so, you know, the school districts that you're talking about, the ones that are failing, they're failing because of government policies where we did not invest enough.
1: Let me ask you something.
2: And I just want to say, when it comes to healthcare, right, mm-hmm. we, to your point, right, we've got a great military because we choose to invest in it.
1: Mm-hmm.
2: Imagine we chose to invest in healthcare. I love America. I know what America can do. I believe in American exceptionalism. So the idea to me that somehow we're going to have a mediocre healthcare system when we are the richest, most powerful, capable country in the world, that is a choice we make. And it's a choice we make. Let me just finish my point. It's a choice we make to allow the CEOs of healthcare corporations to eat first rather than to provide us the healthcare that we just need and deserve.
1: I've heard all you say this, and I have a couple of questions for you.
0: Let me stop it right there because I don't even want to entertain this. So, she asked him, let's go back over what she just said. 25%. Only 20. Play the beginning of that one more time. Let's get the number straight. Go ahead.
1: The school problem is a crisis. There's no doubt about that. In your home state, only 25% of fourth graders can read proficiently.
0: Okay, stop it. Three quarters. The overwhelming majority, three quarters of the fourth graders in Michigan can read proficiently. Put another way, three quarters of the kids in Michigan can't read. At least can't read up to grade level in fourth grade, which means they really can't read much. Because fourth grade reading level is not extensive. So only 24, a quarter of them can read. And what does he say? Because public schools are underfunded. We spend more money per capita on public schools than almost any nation on the face of the earth. And we get poor results. There is not a lack of funding. By the way, you don't need funding to teach a kid how to read. You need parents that are interested in their children's development that will teach them their ABCs, how to read, even before they get to school. But then you have kindergarten, first grade, second grade, third grade, where you're supposed to learn how to read if your parents don't care. And even then, only a quarter of the kids there can read. Now, go back to what I said about intersectionality. What else do you have in these schools? You have a lot of kids that can't speak English. You have a lot of kids that can't read English. Why? Because they're here in the country illegally, and they were brought here illegally. And so, you have the intersectionality again. Teachers unions always whining about we need public education. They need the money. They want the money that comes from having the warm bodies. They want their teachers to keep employed and keep paying them union dues. But the kids can't read. And no one cares as long as the warm bodies are in the, because everywhere you look at, whether it's Baltimore, which is abysmal, whether it's in Michigan, whether it's in New York, which has over 200 failing schools per year, everywhere you go, the schools are failing. But you look at the rate of illegal immigration and people that can't speak English and can't read the language in these schools, and it does contribute to the problem. Intersectionality, as Democrats like to say. Now, let us move on from that point to another point. Cut to Tom Homan was interviewed by CBS. He was interviewed by a CBS reporter. I had the guy's name. I got to find it. He is, and this guy is just so snarky with the way his question and everything else. His name is Camilo Montoya Galvez, who's questioning Tom Homan, CBS reporter Camilo Montoya Galvez. Listen to the line of questioning.
3: Data, sir, and found that 57 people have died in the agency's custody so far under this administration. In fact, somebody was just reported to have died in ICE custody today by the agency. 2026 could set a new record high in the number of detainees dying. What is being done to prevent that? And I know one partial explanation is that more people are being detained, and so tragically more people are dying. But that can't be the only explanation, can it be?
4: How many people died during the Biden administration?
0: Crickets. Crickets. Crickets.
4: How many people died in custody during the Biden administration?
0: Crickets.
3: A significant number.
4: Do you know?
3: But this is going to be the highest year in 2026.
4: I'm just asking.
3: If the pace continues.
4: Do you know how many died during the Biden administration?
3: I don't have the data here, but.
4: Of course you don't.
0: Crickets.
4: Again, it's another loaded question against the Trump administration. ICE has the highest detention standards in the industry. I hope your viewers go to ICE.gov. And look at a section called detention standards. We have the highest detention standards in the industry, higher than any state or federal institution. Our deaths in custody are among the lowest of any state prison or Bureau of Prisons. Our numbers are up because our population has doubled in custody. We got over 70, I think the other day we had like 74,000 in custody. So we have more people in custody. And we're dealing with people from third world nations. Some of the first doctors they see are our doctors. And matter of fact, no one ever talks about how many lives that I save in detention when they found a serious medical issue that the alien didn't even know about, and we treat. When I was ICE director, I think we spent almost $1 billion on medical care. Again, it's unfortunate and it's sad when anybody dies. I don't want to see anybody die. But we do everything we can to give them the best medical care that we can provide. And again, highest detention standard. I think if you look at deaths in custody compared to state prisons or federal penitentiaries, I think we're one of the lowest. At least last time I looked at the data, which was probably a couple of years ago, we're the lowest.
0: That, my friends, is totally 100% remarkable. The entire conversation. Here you got this guy, reporter for CBS, with a loaded question, trying to frame it. Oh, immigrants are dying under your care in ICE. You people are, how many died under Biden? Crickets. I don't know. I don't have that data. We have more people and they're doing more than ever to save lives. But that's not put in context. Neither is it put in context to how the ICE detention centers compare to other prisons, and the guy is just totally trying to fulfill the narrative, not bother doing excellent journalism, which is the whole point. By the way, Mr. Ellison, your company now owns CBS, too, along with CNN. We have the clip of the day coming back, folks. There's more that I didn't get to. Because then we had Harmeet Dillon. And who was targeting the parents? There's a report on that from the Biden administration targeting the parents of school children. We'll have to do that a little bit later in the week or tomorrow. We have clip of the day.

0: Coming up, Kevin Cronin has a birthday today. REO Speedwagon, 1981. This went number one all over America. Named for a truck. The REO Speedwagon, a flatbed truck. James Golden, busting over the clip of the day coming up. Don't go away. We will be right back.
1: This is The Rush Hour with James Golden. Both nerd.

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3: January 3rd, 1973. New York Governor Nelson Rockefeller decides to urge the state legislature to shift away from a treatment-based response to drug crimes and impose strict incarceration policies instead. But the law's effects on actual drug abuse was checkered. In 2004, then New York Governor George Pataki signed new laws scaling back the harshest measures of the Rockefeller laws. And that's history.
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3: The clip of the day. You want to hear it. 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
4: Ladies and gentlemen, we have a clip of the day, part one and part two. 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
5: I think we have to understand, especially for the white educators that are on this call, that these violent hierarchies, these systems, white supremacy, heteropatriarchy, economic exploitation, those things have colonized our own minds.
4: To the white educators on the call, your minds have been colonized by white supremacy and all. If you understand any of this, we talk about the education system on display. Here's the second part of our clip of the day. Mr. Tallarico, this was reported by, of all places, CNN. Dig this.
2: Our tape file has uncovered a 2020 discussion Tallarico had with a progressive group that at the time was explicitly calling for police departments to be defunded. In that conversation, Tallarico said this.
5: As an educator, always rich to me that defund the police is considered off limits in our political debate when defunding health services, defunding public education has been the stated policy of our state government for decades now.
4: Defunding the police. This is the guy, ladies and gentlemen, that now wants to run in Texas to become the senator. Now, you know, a lot of people still are talking about Ken Paxton. I heard our guy, Scott Jennings, on CNN on one of the panels was asked about Ken Paxton. And he says, look, I don't have to put my head in a wood chipper because the guy's done one or two things that I don't like. I'm paraphrasing. In his career, I don't have to put my face, my brain in a wood chipper and vote for Tallarico because there may be some issues that I have with Ken Paxton. And you listen to these quotes. And I will just say this, and we're going to spend some more time. We are now less than 30 days out from the election. If we lose Texas, if Democrats win Texas, this nation is in trouble. And so far, if you look at the polling, and I went over some of the polling results, Texas is up for grabs right now on the Senate side. Mentioned earlier, my friends, that Freddie Jackson passed away today. We got news of it. Freddie Anthony Jackson just turned 70 4 days ago. He was born in Harlem, New York. He's a Harlem boy. But spent time out in California with the funk band Mystic Merlin. Gospel singer with the White Rock Baptist Church up in Harlem. Background singer for Melba Moore before he was discovered. And this was his first big one. Man and man, and it stormed the charts. Rock Me Tonight was the album in 1985. Freddie Jackson passes away. What a voice. What a song. What a talent. May God bless, protect each and every single one of you, your families, and your loved ones. Love and gratitude, my friends, for your being here with me. Allowing me to be with you. God willing, we're back tomorrow for the Wednesday edition of Bo Snerdly's Rush Hour, the fastest hour

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4: Yeah, so I work for my father-in-law. He owns 3 tire shops, 13 employees. So I manage one of the shops full time. Gross, we do about $3 to $3.5 million in sales annually. Says he doesn't want to actually retire. He doesn't really have a clear plan in place. He doesn't even know if he wants me to take over the entire operation or what exactly he wants to do.
5: I would just sit and say, listen, if you want to keep it until you die, that's fine. I don't want to force you to do anything. As a team member, have to know what the future looks like in order for this to be okay long term. So let's figure out our future. If it's a 10-year plan, if it's a 5, I don't care, but I need a plan. What does he want from his business after this transition's over? And he needs to decide that now. The more gradual the succession plan, the higher the probability that it's successful.
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10: This is Bloomberg Daybreak here for this Wednesday, the 7th of October from London. Coming up today, close contact, a suspected Russian plague case raises global health fears. From classrooms to clashes, more than 250,000 join French protests as violence flares and political pressure grows. 3 years since Hamas attacked, Israel holds commemorations under heightened security as a diplomatic dispute with Britain deepens. Plus, at risk and reward, JP Morgan CEO Jamie Dimon warns AI cyber threats have risen tenfold.
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10: Good morning from London. I'm Caroline Hepke. 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Yesterday we saw the S&P 500 grind to a new high, so it joined the Nasdaq for a record high. Treasuries falling as oil climbs, so US 10-year yields at 5.3%. Oil prices, Brent crude at $101.44, up 0.9%. We do have the release of Fed minutes later today. German 10-year bunds will start trading at 3.478%. France's fiscal situation, really the dominant macro theme in markets. French bond futures underperforming German equivalents in Asia hours this morning. Those are the markets. Now let's get to our top stories. International concern is growing over the unexplained death of a worker at a Russian anti-plague laboratory in Siberia. China says that it is cooperating closely with Moscow on infectious disease prevention, including plague. However, Russian authorities say that no case of the plague has been detected and describe the worker's severe pneumonia as being of unknown origin. The World Health Organization says it is seeking more information from Moscow, while the EU says that it is monitoring developments very closely. U.S. Secretary of State Marco Rubio says getting clarity from Russia is proving difficult.
12: We encourage Russia to be transparent and share more information with the world so that all of us could react accordingly and appropriately. But we'll have to make those decisions on the basis of the information that we're learning and are being provided. And so far, that's still quite limited.
10: Marco Rubio there, as President Trump says that he expects to speak to Vladimir Putin about the case very soon. Student-led protests in France have drawn over 250,000 demonstrators demanding more money for education. Hundreds of high schools were closed yesterday as teachers' unions joined the movement, which sometimes turned violent. Bloomberg's Julien Pomphus says the unrest is spreading.
13: You can see students
9: here, but high school students, university students, you have, it's spreading to universities, you have farmers getting into it, you have mainstream national unions getting into it.
10: Our Paris-based reporter Julien Panthus there. Prime Minister Sébastien Lecornu says that more than 200 students have been injured, as well as 85 teachers and over 700 police officers since demonstrations began. The news comes as worries over the country's political and fiscal future have sparked a sharp sell-off in financial assets. French bond futures are underperforming German equivalents in Asia hours. Students' unions, meanwhile, are calling for continuing blockades of high school in France today. Israel is warning of an increased threat of attacks on the third anniversary of the October 7th attacks. The Hamas attacks, which killed more than 1,200 people, were the deadliest day in the country's history and triggered the war in Gaza. Israel's response has led to a fraying of ties with many allies. And there are reports today of a growing dispute between the UK and Israel. Bloomberg's UK reporter James Walcock has more.
13: Last month, the UK led a coalition to sanction illegal Israeli settlements in the West Bank. In response, Israel said it would close the British consulate in East Jerusalem. Now, outlets in the UK and Israeli press are reporting Britain made a last-ditch attempt to change Tel Aviv's mind. They say the UK warned if the consulate were closed down, Britain might retaliate by expelling a number of diplomats from the Israeli embassy in London. Throwing out diplomats is an action normally reserved for adversaries, not allies. The fractious relationship between the two once firm allies speaks to Israel's increasingly isolated place on the world stage. In London, James Walcock, Bloomberg Radio.
10: The UK-Israel relationship is facing another potential source of tension, this time over aviation security. The Telegraph newspaper reports that the co-pilot, accused of trying to crash a Fly Dubai flight bound for Tel Aviv, trained at a UK flight school. The attempted hijacking has become a flashpoint in Israel's election campaign, with opposition leaders focusing on security failures. Earlier this week, Prime Minister Benjamin Netanyahu spoke to the pilot who averted the hijack, with video of their conversation being released by his office.
14: You are a true hero of the brave peoples of India and Israel, and you're a hero of the entire world. I wish you a very speedy and complete recovery.
10: Benjamin Netanyahu there, who has also ordered a review of security surrounding foreign airlines flying to Israel. Oil remains stubbornly above $100 a barrel. That's as traders weigh increased flows through the Strait of Hormuz against an uptick in Iranian attacks on vessels. The UK's Maritime Trade Operations has reported at least 9 attacks in the waterway already this month. Here's Bloomberg's Stuart Livingston Wallace.
15: So this comes at a time when the volume through Hormuz really is picking up. We're not quite sure just how many barrels are getting through, but all the indicators are that it's getting pretty close now to pre-war levels. So in terms of immediate supply to the market, that's a big positive. I think the continuing issue here and why we remain above $100 a barrel is that ongoing risk. You know, so long as missiles and drones are flying over that waterway, I think the market's going to be very reluctant to believe that everything is back to normal. It clearly isn't.
10: Our head of Middle East and North Africa coverage, Stuart Livingston Wallace. It comes as leading oil executives, including the CEO of Shell, have warned of dwindling buffers and stockpiles to manage the crisis. Soaring diesel prices are also squeezing farmers around the world. The concern is that higher costs could eventually feed through into food prices.
16: Wars in Iran and Ukraine have disrupted fuel supplies just as major farming regions enter crucial harvest and planting seasons. In Britain, one major producer says its annual diesel bill has jumped by 40%. Farmers in Australia, meanwhile, are paying over 50% more for diesel, while Brazilian growers warn shortages could delay soybean planting. And with global food prices already at their highest since 2022, there are concerns that higher energy bills could feed through to prices for consumers. In London, I'm Ewan Potts, Bloomberg Radio.
10: SpaceX is looking to borrow $40 billion from banks and investors to buy Nvidia chips. It could be one of the biggest AI debt deals ever. Sources tell Bloomberg that PIMCO is among the firms looking at the deal, but talks remain at an early stage. The Financial Times says that Apollo is leading the financing, with the deal expected to close in 2027. JP Morgan is in the lead as the world's most advanced bank when it comes to artificial intelligence, and it is widening extending its lead over rivals. Capital One and Royal Bank of Canada came in second in an annual AI banking index, which found that industry-wide AI deployment is accelerating at a record pace. JP Morgan CEO and Chairman Jamie Dimon told Bloomberg that the technology has vast potential.
17: And it is a very positive sign of tech's ability to expand its diaspora. It's not just Silicon Valley anymore. It's everywhere. So that is a very good sign. And a lot of these companies, they're real. They're going to invent things that help mankind for hundreds of years.
10: That was Jamie Dimon, who did also warn that there are growing dangers in the sector. The CEO says that Anthropic's Mythos AI model has increased global cybersecurity risks tenfold. So those are a few of our top stories then for you today. Let's look at the markets. Asia stocks are slipping. MSCI Asia Pacific Index down 0.7%. This as we see stock futures for Europe down 0.6%. And S&P 500 E-mini futures are positive. The S&P 500 did manage to grind to a new high, joining the Nasdaq. Treasuries are falling as oil this morning is up by 0.9% for Brent crude futures, $101.50 the barrel now. German 10-year bund yields will start trading at 3.478% today, with, of course, France's fiscal situation really dominating the macro themes in markets today. That is a look at where we are, though, in markets. In a moment, it's one of the most feared diseases, plague. We're going to bring you the latest on the reaction around the world to this suspected case in Russia, and also Israel's election as the country marks 3 years since the Hamas attack. But before that, another story that caught my attention. Well, it's Jaguar fighting back with a new £130,000 electric car. Yes, all the luxury makers, they're bringing out electric vehicles. Jaguar's is now come out. It's called the Type 1, and it is their first new model. Get this, in 8 years. The company basically almost went dark in terms of production. It was the go-to car for British prime ministers, but now they are targeting younger car buyers. And you can look at the mock-up on YouTube, which I went and did have a look at. Quite sleek, button-free, obviously. It gets quite mixed comments, though, if you look below the video. Some say beautiful, reminiscent of the original Batmobile high class. Others, generic modern Chinese EV, boring, and a lot lamenting Jaguar's past. The main question is, who's going to buy it? I mean, look, I've got to reminisce a little bit about the E-Type, perhaps one of the most beautiful cars ever made. You still see a few of them on the road today in London. And then the images of Thatcher, of course, the British Prime Minister in one of those sleek Jaguar E-Series, kind of long and low and almost prowling. But that's in the past, isn't it? Andy Burnham, the new UK Prime Minister, arrived in Downing Street in the British-built Range Rover. It's cool, but it's pretty hulking, isn't it? So let's see if the new Jag does find the younger customer with that 130 grand price tag. I mean, the Ferrari Luce was equally controversial. Orders start early next year. You can read about it on the Bloomberg website about the Jaguar Type 1 today. Now, healthcare concerns are intensifying around the world about a suspected case of pneumonic plague, this in Siberia. But Russian authorities have told the World Health Organization that no case of plague has been recorded. Jason Gale is our senior editor and biosecurity correspondent and joins us now. Jason, good to speak to you. What do we actually know about the death of the 28 worker in Russia that has triggered all of these fears?
18: Yeah, sadly, not enough, Caroline. So we know a 28-year-old worker at an infectious disease research institute in Siberia developed severe pneumonia and died about 5 days ago. Russian media have tied the death to a possible accidental exposure to Yersinia pestis. That's the bacteria that causes plague, but that remains unverified. Russian authorities have denied any such lab accident and have said no testing found no pathogen associated with her work. And the cause remains pneumonia of unknown origin. Some 200 contacts were reportedly identified. Russia says their medical observation is complete and no high-threat pathogens were detected, but we still don't know what killed her. The WHO, the World Health Organization, is also seeking information about reports of a second institute employee with unexplained pneumonia, Caroline.
10: Oh, okay. What is the fear here, Jason? Is it biological weapons? Is it because we've seen a pandemic recently? Because actually, the plague can be treated these days.
18: Well, yes, probably all of those things. Pneumonic plague is still extremely serious. As you say, it is readily treatable with antibiotics, but without treatment, it progresses rapidly and can spread between people through respiratory particles. It generally requires close contact with someone who's sick, and symptoms usually emerge within 1 to 3 days. The absence here of any confirmed secondary cases is reassuring. The Soviet Union had a biological weapons program that included Yersinia pestis, which adds sensitivity to an unexplained death at this institute. There's no public evidence connecting this case to a biological weapons research program, though. But as you say, the pandemic experience matters too. Governments are understandably alert to an unexplained severe respiratory illness associated with a laboratory handling dangerous pathogens.
10: Yeah, okay, so that's quite a lot to think about. And the US, China, and the EU are all looking at this, as is the World Health Organization. What are they saying?
18: Well, the World Health Organization formally sought information from Russia under the international health regulations. Russia says no plague case has been registered, contacts were tested and monitored, and no high-threat pathogen was detected among them. The WHO still wants to know what caused the woman's pneumonia and what pathogen prompted the public health measures. As I said before, it's also seeking clarification about a reported second employee with pneumonia of an undetermined cause. So the international message is cautious. Officials are monitoring the situation and seeking more information. Dr. Tedros, the WHO's Director General, has specifically called for timely, complete and transparent information sharing, Caroline.
10: Yeah, okay. And in terms of the other concerns that, people have, I suppose, what is the response also in Russia? I mean, they have a history of having these labs that have investigated plague. Why is that?
18: Well, plague is present, endemic, in parts of Siberia. It's carried in rodents and the fleas that live on the rodents, and occasionally spills over to infect humans. So Russia has, had a program to, identify and treat cases, and to prevent them. And so it's understandable that Russia does have institutes like the one, we're talking about in place to do this work.
10: Yeah, okay. Jason, thank you so much for being with us. Jason Gale is senior editor and biosecurity correspondent. Thank you for joining us. Now, you can read Jason's latest explainer, What to Know About Suspected Plague Case in Siberia, for more details, and all of his reporting is on the Bloomberg website now. Let's bring you another of our top interviews, though, this morning. The defense startup Covenant says that its new long-range missile, known as Anthem, will be key to Europe's defense. The company plans to mass-produce the weapon at a factory in eastern Germany as NATO allies look to replenish munitions stocks. Covenant's president, Abby Denberg, has been speaking to Bloomberg's Stephen Cowell in Berlin. He began by asking about how the company is navigating security risks. Let's listen in.
19: You know, we have taken every security precaution and we're working quite closely with the government. We have found huge support from the Leipzig government as well as the Saxony government, and we look forward to being a deep-rooted part of the Leipzig community. And so our intention is to be a real pillar of the economic community as we continue to put down roots and hire more people throughout the Saxony region.
20: In your choice of location, you're in a part of Germany where there's been a huge increase in support for the far-right AfD. I'm wondering how you factor issues like local politics into making these investment decisions.
19: We have made the decision to build in Leipzig primarily around the employee base, as well as the support that we have found from the local government. And we were so honored to have the minister president with us yesterday as we opened this facility, as well as many representatives from the local Leipzig government. And we firmly believe that the contribution that we're going to make, not just to the city, but really to the country writ large, is going to speak volumes to everyone within within the community. You know, we're not just hiring in our own facility, of which we intend to hire many, but it's

0: also about the impact that we're going to have across Germany in the supply base. We are building 1,000 munitions next year and 5,000 the year after that. And so when you think about the scale that that demands from our suppliers, not just Covenant will be hiring, but every one of our suppliers will have to increase their workforce to meet the demands that we're putting out there. And so we look forward to the economic boom that we're going to be bringing, not just to Leipzig, not just to Saxony, not just to Germany, but across Europe.
1: Well, let's talk a little bit about your production plans then. When do you expect the first missiles to come out of your facility in Leipzig? And what are your production targets for next year and for the year after?
0: Yeah, absolutely. We are going to be opening the doors of this production facility over the next few months, and the first Anthems will be rolling off the line in 1Q 2027. So we will have customers receiving those munitions in just under 6 months, and we will be producing 1,000 in that facility next year and 5,000 the year after that. Scalability is a critical component to this capability being an actual deterrent. Deterrence is not just about capability, of which Anthem brings an incredible amount, but it is also about depth of arsenal.
1: There has been a concerted effort to ramp up defense budgets in Europe, but we're now facing into particular market concerns in a number of countries, France being one of them this week that has been highlighted by bond markets. Are you worried about that defense spending being squeezed?
0: You know, I'm not, and that's because we have intentionally priced Anthem to be an affordable capability. Defense budgets have been increasing, and we appreciate seeing nations prioritizing national defense, but ultimately, defense articles cannot break the bank. When we talk about scalability and depth of arsenal, we're talking about thousands of munitions. That's the kind of numbers that we're talking about to have a real deterrent capability. And thousands of munitions at millions each is not tenable for any nation's defense budget. And that's why we have intentionally priced Anthems to be affordable in order to create the depth that our customers need.
1: So how do you compare the performance then of the Anthem cruise missile to other established strike weapons in this area, the Tomahawks or the Taurus cruise missiles? How do you produce something with similar range and at lower cost?
0: So we have a meaningful payload and a meaningful range, and the way that we have differentiated ourselves is by combining that with a cost and production model that allows our customers to field these capabilities in massive quantities. And so the way in which we have been able to produce at scale is the fact that we've designed our capabilities with manufacturability up front. And so a lot of the legacy systems don't have the advantage of being designed 2 years ago. They were designed decades ago. And we were not thinking about the scale that we are thinking about today decades ago. The conflicts that, Western allies are facing today around the globe demand a level of scale that's newer to conflict. And so that's why as we made every design decision that we have for Anthem, we had critical priorities. And so we treated cost and producibility the same way we treated range and payload as engineering requirements that were thresholds for the way in which we designed the system. And so in the same way that we made design decisions to minimize drag and maximize range, we did the same with each design decision to ensure that the platform can be built in such a short timeline that we can commit to the figures that we're committing to today.
2: So that was Abby Denberg, president of the defense startup Covenant, speaking there to Bloomberg's Stephen Cowell from Berlin. Now, Israel is marking 3 years since the Hamas attack. Prime Minister Benjamin Netanyahu has warned of an increased threat of attacks against Israelis and Jews abroad and amid growing international isolation. Dan Williams joins us now from Jerusalem. Dan, good to speak to you. How has October 7th reshaped Israel, politics and security really across the region on this third anniversary?
3: Good morning, Caroline. Yes, third anniversary, as you noted, solemn, perhaps even more solemn than the previous anniversaries, despite their proximity to the event itself. I think largely because the war has been mostly fought. Major combat operations have for now abated. It's left room for more introspection. And of course, we are only days ahead of an Israeli election, which will be impacted, shaped by public opinion on October 7th, the war that followed, and the Prime Minister Netanyahu's handling of all those events. In terms of the more general Israeli approach, there is no doubt, and I think even members of the opposition across the spectrum would agree that Israel's approach now is to be far more forthright, far more aggressive against growing threats, intolerant of threats on its borders. There is an anger in what has seen as what is seen in retrospect of having been a containment of Hamas, of Hezbollah, those Iranian-backed groups to Israel's south and north, which allowed Hamas to attack Israel, to blindside it 3 years ago, and Hezbollah to join in the following day. So Israelis, while they may have some score settling with their prime minister and his political camp in this election, I think in general their approach to national security is fairly uniform and unified.
2: What is the situation in Gaza and the West Bank?
3: Gaza has been reduced to effectively a demarcation of some 63% controlled by the Israeli military, with an almost entire absence of Palestinian civilians there. Meanwhile, the Israeli military has been setting about destroying Hamas tunnels that was used very effectively by Hamas during that war. Some 2 million Palestinians congregated, concentrated in very difficult conditions in the some 30% still under Hamas control. And of course, there's going to be no progress on an international plan championed by President Trump for rehabilitation, reconstruction there, as long as Hamas does not disarm. So the big question is whether that will be done consensually. There's been a year now of negotiations on that, or whether Israel will follow through on its threat to resume the war to finish the job, as it would put it. In the West Bank, the West Bank hasn't seen violence like Gaza. Nonetheless, it is another territory where the Palestinians want independence. There has been friction there. Much of the friction has been from renegade Israeli settlers. The Israeli prime minister say they number in the few hundred, a couple hundred, he said 150 at a speech at the UN. I don't think that really adds up to what we've observed in the field. And oftentimes this sparks off confrontations with Palestinians that bring in the military. So while the situation there is not as parlous, not economically, not in terms of security, as the Gaza Strip is, Palestinians in general have seen their national prospects plummet since October 7th, since that attack by Hamas, a Palestinian group. And Israel is also watching its other borders, as you noted. It still has a open conflict, should we say, with Iran, having launched a war there in February with the United States. It's not clear how that will conclude. For now, the Israelis are holding fire there and letting the Americans lead that campaign, while at the same time, Israel has been at slightly lower tilt fighting Hezbollah, that Iranian-backed militia in Lebanon to its north. So many fronts still active, much still unknown. The Israeli prime minister, already with the longest serving tenure of any Israeli prime minister, wants another one, and he says he's the man to lead Israel into this latest spool. The big question is, do Israelis perceive him as the Chamberlain, as it were, who brought about October 7th, or the Churchill who allowed them and led them out of October 7th to really a redefinition of Israel's position in the Middle East, a more aggressive posture, and I think at least on the ground, an improved security position.
2: Okay. What is happening, though, in the election campaign? As you say, I mean, there are significant opposition parties and voices campaigning ahead of the vote on the 27th of October. And then you must layer into that, too, the Fly Dubai hijacking, which also appears to have become a flashpoint now in that political campaign, too.
3: Indeed, it's a very, very interesting tilt there, because we had a few days of understandable celebration, the fating of those passengers, those mainly four Israeli civilians on the plane who took matters into their own hands to ensure that it wasn't hijacked, prevented potentially a 9/11 style attack on Israel, on its main airport, potentially even in Jordan, had that been the target, the intended target of the attempted hijacker here. However, what has emerged is that while the United Arab Emirates still have much of a public accounting to give as to how they hired or how this airline of theirs hired this pilot. The Israelis, who are very famous or supposedly famous for screening incoming traffic of all kinds, apparently also failed to notice that this man sitting at the controls of the plane

0: hostages and letdowns in their homes. And some are comparing this to what happened just last week with a hijacking, where apparently you had a failure of state security agencies, but thanks to the number, thanks to some resourceful and brave members of that cabin, the disaster was averted. So yes, that is something that I think Netanyahu will want to think twice about celebrating now, at least until there's a full public accounting as to what exactly happened, how this man was hired as a pilot for that Fly Dubai plane. Mm. And yes, October 7th is weighing on everyone's minds. It's interesting that his party has issued a moratorium on any public comment for these commemorations. I don't think Netanyahu wants someone speaking off the cuff or saying something unsensitive, so really insensitive. So really what we're seeing now is opposition figures who are focusing on this, the lessons learned, and of course they'd like the main lesson that's learned is that Netanyahu should not be allowed another term in office.
1: Yeah, in terms of what is happening between the UK and Israel, look, a number of foreign governments, it must be said, have accused Israel of genocide in Gaza. This is a charge that Israel vehemently denies and rejects. But Israel is more isolated on the world stage. What do you make of the latest row, this time over a consulate, specifically between the UK and Israel? Is it sort of symbolic of that greater isolation of Israel?
0: It certainly is, and it would appear that Britain under this government is spearheading Western efforts to pressure Israel diplomatically through sanctions. This was a long brewing conflict we had a year ago, British recognition of Palestine in the entirety of the Gaza Strip and the West Bank, which of course immediately renders, in terms of British laws, in terms of British scrutiny, Israeli settlements in those territories as illegal. So it wasn't a surprise just a month ago when Britain followed up with sanctions against those settlements, a very vehement and directed diplomatic campaign against Israel's policies in the West Bank and indeed its policies in the Gaza Strip, although there are no Israeli settlements there. But as you noted, Israel's war conduct has really been scrutinized internationally. So yes, the Brits have decided to spearhead this campaign. The Israelis are pushing back. It's basically an extension of their military strategy. They say they're no longer going to take this sort of criticism sitting down, and they're willing, and apparently we'll see it tomorrow, to shut down Britain's consulate in Jerusalem. It's worth remembering that a consulate in Jerusalem, given that many countries, including Britain, do not accept Israel's claim on Jerusalem as Israel's capital, effectively over the years, those countries that have had consulates there, those consulates have functioned de facto, if not de jure, as those countries' embassies to the Palestinians, to a future Palestine, which would want also its capital in Jerusalem. So the Israelis have long seen this as an asymmetrical treatment of the Holy City in terms of effectively giving the Palestinians a de facto diplomatic foothold in the eyes of those countries while denying it to Israel. So I don't think there's going to be any tears shed about the planned closure of that consulate, but there are rumors. We're hearing that they're not fully baked and they haven't actually been made. It would appear to be perhaps a steer or a diplomatic trial balloon through the media that the British are willing to respond to Israel's planned closure of the consulate with a expulsion of up to dozens of Israeli diplomats from London. So certainly the situation is not good in bilateral ties, but the Israelis have much more to worry about because this is a harbinger of what we might see from other Western European countries and indeed from Canada, that has very volubly been joining with these European countries in this diplomatic campaign of recent months against the Israelis.
1: Okay. Dan, indeed, thank you so much for being with us. Dan Williams, our reporter there, joining us from Jerusalem. Thank you for your time and for your reporting. As Israel prepares to go to an election to a vote on the 27th of October and is today marking 3 years since the Hamas attack. Thank you. Now, it is 6:33 a.m. here in the City of London. You're listening to Daybreak Europe live on DAB Radio. Just want to remind you of the markets this morning, as we will bring you also a bit more from Jamie Dimon, the CEO and Chairman of JP Morgan, in the next part of Daybreak Europe, because he was speaking to Tom McKenzie at the Techstars Conference here in London. He was talking about AI, the threats, the opportunities. This, as we are looking to the Asia session this morning.

0: Which you see stocks actually down by about 0.7%, even though the S&P 500 yesterday saw a fresh high, joining the Nasdaq for a record high yesterday. Treasuries also have been falling today with oil prices climbing. Brent crude futures at $101.54, so up by almost 1%. We were talking there to Dan Williams about that continued war in the Middle East, and it is about the flows of oil that are also helping to push oil prices up this morning. But I will note that the spread between French sovereign bonds and German sovereign bonds yesterday tightened quite acutely, the most since the COVID volatility yesterday, even though France's fiscal situation is still very much in the background for markets. So coming up next on Daybreak Europe, Jamie Dimon speaking to Bloomberg and our global news headlines. That's in a moment. 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
10: Are we going to have to worry about a tropical storm? 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Join me on the show Wednesday morning, 8:05 WBRZ's chief meteorologist, Dr. Josh Eaches, is going to be on board for that conversation. In the 6 o'clock hour, Winston DeQueer is going to pinch hit for Legally Served, and we're going to talk all things NIL and college sports. 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
7: 6:40 a.m. here in the City of London. Good morning, I'm Caroline Hepke. So markets are starting to turn their attention to earnings season, which begins, of course, next week with the big U.S. banks. The S&P 500 grinding to an all-time high yesterday, its first record high close since August. It joined the NASDAQ. In terms of stock futures, though, only very small gains for the S&P and NASDAQ E-mini futures. In Europe, Eurostoxx 50 futures are down 0.6%. France's fiscal situation is still a major theme, even though we did see a significant amount of spread tightening between OATs and bunds yesterday. But French bond futures are underperforming a German equivalent. In terms of other things that we're thinking about, India's central bank, the RBI, raising interest rates for the first time in nearly 4 years, signaling that further hikes may be on the table. Oil prices are also up by almost 1% for Brent crude futures, $101.57 this morning. Gold at the moment is weaker, 0.7%, so down 0.7 for bullion. That is a look at the markets, your Bloomberg Radio Business Flash. Now let's get to some of our global news headlines. International concern is growing over the unexplained death of a worker at a Russian anti-plague laboratory in Siberia. The World Health Organization says that it's seeking more information from Moscow, while the EU says that it's monitoring developments very closely. Iran has increased the pace of attacks on tankers in the Strait of Hormuz in recent days. The UK Maritime Trade Operations Organization has reported 9 attacks in the waterway already this month. And the US is trying to restrain Saudi Arabia from escalating its new offensive against the Houthis in Yemen. Bloomberg understands that Washington has told Riyadh not to deploy its own troops while the war against Iran continues. Those are some of our global news headlines. Now to one of our big conversations. Jamie Dimon says that risks from AI went up tenfold after the release of Anthropic's Mythos AI model, adding that the downsides of the technology are concern. So the CEO and chairman of JP Morgan has been speaking to Bloomberg's Tom McKenzie about the sector on the sidelines of the bank's Techstars conference in London. He praised the progress in the space so far. Here's some of the conversation.
8: This conference used to be 20 people, now 2,000 investors and hundreds of companies from around the world. And it is a very positive sign of tech's ability to expand its diaspora. It's not just Silicon Valley anymore. It's everywhere. So that is a very good sign. And a lot of these companies, they're real. They're going to invent things that help mankind for hundreds of years. You know, debt financing is a short-term kind of issue. And so, but look, rates are going up, a lot of demand for capital, a lot of government financing, you know, in my view, a little bit expected, if it goes up higher than here, does it create risk? The credit spreads gap? But yeah, it creates risk for all companies. You know, changes valuations. And then, you know, markets open and close, you know. So there's no permanent state of affairs when it comes to markets.
9: We are seeing that increased competition for capital. So in layering that on top of the forecast around the CapEx spend for AI, $700 billion this year, potentially $1 trillion next year is the view from your team. What is the potential biggest risk to that forecast? Is it the physical build-out? Is it the monetization? Is it the cost of capital? Is it something else?
8: Well, I think you mentioned it's all of those things, you know. And when we went through this, the internet, in total, it pays off, but there'll be better models, be better semiconductors, there'll be changing schedules, there'll be lawsuits about building these data centers. Look, most of them get built. They'll probably be built where people want them as opposed to where people don't want them.

0: still be used. AI itself, I think, creates a lot of value. And so I'm not really worried about it, but you do point out it is a lot of additional borrowing. So there's normal CapEx borrowing. I don't know if the borrowing's a trillion, because it's more like the commitments, but there's a lot of borrowing. And then the government's borrowing $2 trillion again. And this is a global phenomenon. It's not just the United States. And yeah, there's a supply and demand of capital. If you thought there was a savings glut years ago, now there's not. But it could be a good thing if rates are going up because of demand for capital and the capital is used productively. The problem part is the government, it's consumption. That's a whole different thing. And then, of course, government spending can drive inflation, so there could be a flip side of how this plays out.
1: I want to get onto that. But you mentioned the politics of AI. What would your advice be to the Frontier Lab founders and to governments in terms of how to resolve the politics of AI and address those tail risks?
0: These are different issues.
1: Okay.
0: Data centers, you build them where they're wanted. Half the new ones in America, Texas and Virginia, people don't want them there. You're not going to win. You get lawsuits, but there are a lot of states who take it that have access to power. And, of course, any big company has to be a good community citizen. So I think a lot of these people are doing it. They're going into town. They're being part of the community. They're helping the community get the rights. They make commitments that won't raise consumer electricity costs. It's just things like that. And that'll be worked through. And AI has these huge positive effects. I mean, I do think it'll cure a lot of diseases. And it'll save accidents on the roads and composite materials. It'll make life unbelievable for people. The downside is obviously what you read about with the agents and Mythos and all these things that can cause trouble. And that's a legitimate concern. It's a real thing. I'm not going to get hysterical over is it existential or not. What we're doing is raising our, rolling up our sleeves and going to work to fix it. So the banks have always had a system in place where we help each other. We also started this thing called the Alliance for Critical Infrastructure. It's starting with 50 companies. It's starting in the U.S. It's across six industries, tech, financial services, water, transport. These are industries that the government points out as lifeline, but eventually it should probably expand to healthcare, pharma, agricultural. I mean, every industry is kind of critical, and it should also, we need to help the smaller companies too, because they have different vendors and different needs, and so it's a lot of work. We simply have to do it. AI created vulnerabilities that we didn't know about, and we always worried about cyber before these things.
1: And you thought about cyber risks for a long time.
0: Yeah.
1: I know that.
0: It's your biggest risk.
1: It's your biggest risk. Does AI make cyber systemic risks more likely?
0: Oh, yeah. So that's what I'm saying. That Mythos, whatever you thought it was before. And when I published my chairman's letter, I said cyber's our biggest risk, and they didn't publish Mythos yet. And I would say that went up tenfold after Mythos.
1: I want to switch focus, look across the pond to France. What do you make of the bond sell-off? There's been a bit of pullback today, yields down a little bit across French debt. What do you make of what you've seen, though, in the last few weeks out of France, and whether or not are you worried about contagion risk to other Eurozone countries?
0: Look, maybe a little bit. I'm not going to talk about France in particular. It's a warning to governments, okay? We can't borrow endlessly and spend endlessly, and it's been going on for a long time. If you look at the buildup of debt around the world, actually, Europe's been less. I mean, you kind of tapped out at one point, but America's gone from 50% of GDP to 100%. Countries around the world are borrowing money, and I think we can't be complacent. And the lesson is there will be a point where the market will ask for more and more and more, and at one point they'll feed into corporate debt, corporate credit spreads, and things like that, which is how it normally happens. But I've always said the best thing to do with any of these things is deal with it before it becomes a crisis. If it becomes a crisis, we will deal with it. It just will be in a much less pleasant way.
2: So that was Jamie Dimon, CEO and chairman of JP Morgan, speaking there to Bloomberg's Tom McKenzie. So they talked a little bit about France. As I say, that is one of the massive background issues, macro issues in markets. What happens with French sovereign debt and French sovereign yields? But look, in terms of the AI story, there are a couple of other things to think about. SpaceX in talks to raise $40 billion to buy chips on Nvidia. And then Bloomberg has also been reporting about billionaire Ray Dalio warning that AI is a class classic bubble. But I think this has got to be the weirdest AI story. I had to get into this. It took me a few minutes to understand it today. So Mistral, which is France's, you know, big AI company, and, you know, one of Europe's hopes, I suppose, they have launched this big open weight model targeting corporate and government clients. They put it in a blog post on Tuesday. It got loads of attention. But the thing is, this model is called Le Chonk. Yes, Le Chonk. It's basically a play on words. Because it's such a huge AI model, the company has used a kind of internet meme slash a kind of English-French mix-up word to give it this new name. So apparently it goes back to Le Chaton Fat, which just means like an exceptionally large cat. So they've called it Le Chonk. Yeah, you really do have to understand internet culture to understand corporate life now. I thought that was fascinating that they are launching this open weight model, Mistral, that is, trying to get new clients. But yeah, they've also given it a sort of funny name to go with it. So there we are, the big AI stories for you this morning. We've got to stay across all of them. This story is moving so quickly and it's vital for markets. Coming up in the next part of Daybreak Europe, Anthony Stevens will be joining me from Asia this morning. This is Bloomberg.
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1: Combining their industrial names, though, seem to be back in vogue after that theme led in the U.S. What sort of industrial names?
2: So the U.S. session was interesting in that it was dominated by electricity production for the AI trade. So rather than the AI components themselves, interest has moved on to what is going to build and power these data centers. So we saw that deal between Constellation Energy and Google that raised pretty much the entire energy ecosystem in the U.S. And we're seeing that kind of construction name outperform a pretty shocking day in to the downside in Asia. So Mitsubishi Heavy is up 1%. We have NEC in Japan up almost 2%. And then we saw a similar kind of thematic driving an upgrade in Weichai Power, which is up 6% in Hong Kong, one of the few names that is up that much. And Kubota, which is one of those kind of construction names in Japan, that's up 3% as well. So pretty much across the board, but it's just not a big enough sector in Asia to help markets overall.
1: Okay. Tech stocks lower today, including memory names. Why?
2: That's the other leg of this rotation into industrials. Money is coming out of the tech space despite continued capital raising in AI infrastructure. So we saw that huge deal from SpaceX. They're looking to raise $40 billion to buy NVIDIA chips, and that really hasn't helped anything. We also had very strong guidance from AMD and Marvell in the U.S., and again, it hasn't helped its kind of Asian peers. So we see Hynix down 2.5%, Kioxia down 4.5%, and some bigger moves in names that reported earnings today that were reasonably solid on the face of things. But whether you had good earnings or bad earnings, you get sold very hard today in Asia. Disco is down 6% after kind of softish numbers. And you have Kingslide, one of the winners of Taiwan this year. Despite doubling earnings, its limit down today, down 10%. And we have LG Electronics, despite signing a deal with Apple to make kind of these smart home devices, it's down around 6% after its own earnings missed.
1: Okay. Now, you're the person who will know about this story. I was talking about it earlier on Bloomberg Radio. Mistral's LeChonk, they brought out a new AI model. How good is it? I mean, this is meant to be, you know, the great hope of Europe, really, isn't it? That Mistral can keep Europe up there. They've given it a kind of weird name, like a fat pig kind of thing. What do you make of it?
2: So the first thing on the name is the first model was a cat, and now the yes. bigger model is the fatter cat. Yes. Right? So that speaks to the kind of increased ambition Mistral is showing here. But there is some worry, you know, looking at social media and on the benchmark scores about whether it is late to the game. What is interesting is that it is particularly generated for the European concerns. So cybersecurity has been beefed up. The regulatory compliance has been beefed up. So the scores on that front are very strong. But on a pure performance basis, it lags the Chinese and the U.S. models on the open weight side. What is interesting is it does, as an open weight, allow people to host their own models. And as cybersecurity concerns and data security concerns pick up, that could be an important differentiator in Europe, where the trust in AI solutions from other countries seems relatively low. And there is a little bit of demand for sovereign AI that is growing. So this could be a kind of vertical for this this company to explore. But in terms of pure capability, there is still some room to catch up to the US and China.
1: Yeah, that's tough, isn't it? Okay, I knew you were the person to ask about Mistral and just where it sits kind of globally when we think about this huge AI race and just how important it's probably going to be to businesses everywhere. Anthony, really nice to speak to you. Thanks for your time. That is our markets reporter, Anthony Stevens, with our Stock Movers report. And you can subscribe to Stock Movers for 5-minute audio reports on the biggest winners and losers in the stock market. Look for

0: 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Now, the next part of Bloomberg Daybreak Europe, Tim Adebayo will be joining me here in the radio studio. We'll be thinking about that suspected case of the plague in Russia, response to it next. 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
0: This is Bloomberg Daybreak Europe for this Wednesday, the 7th of October from London. Coming up today.
9: Close contact. A suspected Russian plague case raises global health alarm over one of the world's most feared diseases.
0: From classroom to clashes, more than 250,000 join French protests as violence flares and political pressure grows.
9: 3 years since Hamas attacked, Israel holds commemorations under heightened security as a diplomatic dispute with Britain deepens.
0: 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JP Morgan CEO Jamie Dimon warns AI cyber threats have risen tenfold.
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0: Good morning from London. 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
0: Tiwa, good to have you in the radio studio this morning. Got a bit of breaking news out of Germany in terms of the industrial production figures for August, rising 2.3% year on year, so much exceeding the estimates. We're going to get into discussions about Germany and the outlook there, as we also did get factory orders yesterday. So we've got two data points to consider. Stock futures, though, overall for Europe are sinking, 0.8% down this morning, as we've got the S&P 500 hitting a fresh all-time record high yesterday at the close. 10-year US Treasury yields are up 3 basis points at 5.31%. You've got the French sovereign bond issue in the backdrop, although Oats-Bunds spreads actually tightened yesterday. This is Brent crude is up by 0.9%, $101.47. Those are the markets.
9: Now on to our top stories this morning. International concern is growing over the unexplained death of a worker at a Russian anti-plague laboratory in Siberia. China says it is cooperating closely with Moscow on infectious disease prevention, including plague. However, Russian authorities say no case of the plague has been detected and describe the worker's severe pneumonia as being of unknown origin. U.S. Secretary of State Marco Rubio says getting clarity from Russia is proving difficult.
11: We encourage Russia to be transparent and share more information with the world so that all of us could react accordingly and appropriately. But we'll have to make those decisions on the basis of the information that we're learning and are being provided. And so far, that's still quite limited.
9: Marco Rubio there, as President Trump says he expects to speak with Vladimir Putin about the case very soon. The World Health Organization says it is seeking more information from Moscow, while the EU says it's monitoring developments very closely.
0: Student-led protests in France have drawn over 250,000 demonstrators demanding more money for education. Hundreds of high schools were closed yesterday as teacher unions joined the movement, which sometimes turned violent. Bloomberg's Julien Porthes says the unrest is spreading.
12: You can see, you see students here. School students, university students, you have, it's spreading to universities, you have farmers getting into it, you have mainstream national unions getting into it.
0: Paris-based reporter Julien Boff is there. Prime Minister Sébastien Lecornu says that more than 200 students have been injured, as well as 85 teachers and more than 700 police officers since the demonstrations began. The news comes as worries over France's political and fiscal future have sparked a sharp sell-off in financial assets. French bond futures have been underperforming German equivalents in Asia trading this morning. Student unions are calling for continued blockages of high schools in France today, and then there are more protests on the diary for the 17th of October and the 5th of November.
9: Iran has intensified attacks on tankers in the Strait of Hormuz as oil flows through the waterway recover. UK Maritime Trade Operations has reported 9 attacks this month, following 18 in September. Brent crude rose above $101 a barrel as investors weighed the attacks against recovering oil shipments. Here's Bloomberg's Stuart Livingston Wallace.
8: So this comes at a time when the volume through Hormuz really is picking up. We're not quite sure just how many barrels are getting through, but all the indicators are that it's getting pretty close now to pre-war levels. So in terms of immediate supply to the market, that's a big positive. I think the continuing issue here and why we remain above $100 a barrel is that ongoing risk. You know, so long as missiles and drones are flying over that waterway, I think the market's going to be very reluctant to believe that everything is back to normal. It clearly isn't.
9: Our head of Middle East and North Africa coverage, Stuart Livingston Wallace. It comes as leading oil executives, including the CEO of Shell, have warned of dwindling buffers and stockpiles to manage the crisis.
0: Israel is warning of an increased threat against its citizens on the third anniversary of October 7th. The Hamas attacks, which killed more than 1,200 people, were the deadliest day in the country's history and triggered the war in Gaza. Israel's response has led to a fraying of ties with many allies. And there are reports today of a growing dispute between the UK and Israel. Bloomberg's UK reporter James Walcock has more.
13: Last month, the UK led a coalition to sanction illegal Israeli settlements in the West Bank. In response, Israel said it would close the British consulate in East Jerusalem. Now outlets in the UK and Israeli press are reporting Britain made a last-ditch attempt to change Tel Aviv's mind. They say the UK warned if the consulate were closed down, Britain might retaliate by expelling a number of diplomats from the Israeli embassy in London. Throwing out diplomats is an action normally reserved for adversaries, not allies. The fractious relationship between the two once firm allies speaks to Israel's increasingly isolated place on the world stage. In London, James Wilcock, Bloomberg Radio.
9: Now, staying with Israel, its relationship with the UK is facing another potential source of tension, this time over aviation security. The Telegraph reports the co-pilot accused of trying to crash a Fly Dubai flight bound for Tel Aviv trained at a UK flight school. The attempted hijacking has become a flashpoint in Israel's election campaign, with opposition leaders focusing on security failures. Earlier this week, Prime Minister Benjamin Netanyahu spoke to the pilot, who averted the hijack, with a video of their conversation being released in his office.
14: You are a true hero of the brave peoples of India and Israel, and you're a hero of the entire world. I wish you a very speedy and complete recovery.
9: Benjamin Netanyahu there, who has also ordered a review of security surrounding foreign airlines flying to Israel.
0: Now to other news. SpaceX is looking to borrow $40 billion from banks and investors to buy NVIDIA chips. It could be one of the biggest AI debt deals ever. Sources tell Bloomberg that PIMCO is among the firms looking at the deal, but talks remain at an early stage. The Financial Times says that Apollo is leading the financing, with the deal expected to close in 2027.
9: JP Morgan has widened its lead as the world's most advanced bank in artificial intelligence. The Evident AI Index puts Capital One second as banks accelerate their deployment of AI. UBS came sixth and is the only European lender in the top 10. JP Morgan CEO and chairman Jamie Dimon told Bloomberg the technology has vast potential.
15: And it is a very positive sign of tech's ability to expand into the diaspora. It's not just Silicon Valley anymore. It's everywhere. So that is a very good sign. And a lot of these companies, they're real. They're going to invent things that help mankind for hundreds of years.
9: Jamie Dimon also warned that there are growing dangers in the sector. The JP Morgan CEO says that Anthropic's Mythos AI model increased global cybersecurity risk tenfold.
0: And those are a few of our top stories for you this morning. Looking at the markets, the rally in Asia is really stalling today. Got the MSCI Asia Pacific Index down 0.8%. Stock futures for Europe sinking 0.7%. Nasdaq futures are down. The S&P 500 hit a record high yesterday as you see a lot of confidence in the US around corporate America. Thinking about the earnings season, we're going to get, of course, the big US banks out next week, which will really kick things off. Analysts are expecting about 25% in terms of the increase in third quarter profits from S&P 500 companies versus a year earlier. So this is Bloomberg Intelligence data that I'm thinking of. In terms of bond markets, treasuries this morning are down. You've got 10-year US yields up by 3 basis points. So the pressure is still there from rising bond yields. 531 is where we stand. Let's see where those French yields open up. We did have a tightening of the OAT Bund spread yesterday, but let's see if that persists today. Oil prices are up by 0.9%, $101.46. Those are the markets, Tiwa.
9: Okay, in a second, we are going to get more on that suspected case of the plague and also the latest on German production figures. But first, Caroline, I don't know if you're a driver.
0: I am
9: certainly not, but I can appreciate a good new release. And Jaguar are the latest brand to get into the electric car space. They've got a £130,000 offering. It's their first new model in 8 years. I did have a look at it. I think it looks a little bit boxy.
0: Yes.
9: Not quite the same as a classic Jaguar model, but it's definitely inciting quite a lot of excitement online.
0: Yeah, I think that the opinions are quite divided. Some of them are pretty scathing, a bit like the Ferrari Luce. Look, it's very difficult for these old brands that are so iconic. I mean, think of the Jaguar E-Type, you know, which is just an amazing design. And the modern, you know, move of these names to try to get into electric vehicles. I think the controversy over buttons is enormous. Whether or not to have sleek design or not, whether or not to have, basically, whether you need a bump in the middle of the car to house all the kind of gubbins to keep the car going or not, how smooth the interior is, and the electric nature of them. It's really tough. But 130 grand also. Are there people in Europe that are going to pay that sort of premium when the Chinese manufacturers are coming in with their designs at a much lower price? Yeah. Okay. Well, that's one thought. If you want to have read actually a bit more about that Jaguar story, Bloomberg's Jamie Nimmo's got a great write-up about it today too.
9: Well, back to one of our top stories this morning. Health concerns are intensifying around the world about a suspected case of the pneumonic plague in Siberia. But Russian authorities have told the WHO that no case of the plague has been recorded. Jason Gale is our senior editor and biosecurity correspondent, and he joins us now. Jason, what do we know about the death of this 28-year-old laboratory worker in Russia? Some disagreement over the exact circumstances.
16: Yeah, what we know is really not enough. We know that a 28-year-old worker at an infectious disease research institute in Siberia developed severe pneumonia and died about 5 days ago. Russian media have tied the death to a possible accidental exposure to Yersinia pestis. That's the bacteria that causes plague. But that remains unverified. Russian authorities have denied any such lab accident and have said testing found no pathogen associated with her work. The cause remains pneumonia of unknown origin. Almost 200 contacts were reportedly identified. Russia says their medical observation is complete and no high-threat pathogens were detected. We still don't know what killed her. The World Health Organization is also seeking information about reports of a second institute employee with unexplained pneumonia, Caroline.
0: Yeah, absolutely. In terms of the concerns, I suppose it's around what? Biological weapons? We've obviously had a pandemic not so long ago. I mean, plague can be treated. What is the big fear here?
16: Yeah, you're right. Plague can be treated with antibiotics, but it is still an extremely serious illness. If it progresses rapidly, it can spread between, progress rapidly, and it can easily spread between people through respiratory particles. Generally, requires close contact, though, with someone who's sick, and symptoms usually emerge within 1 to 3 days. And the absence of any confirmed secondary cases here is reassuring. But the Soviet Union had a biological weapons program that included Yersinia pestis, which adds sensitivity to an unexplained death at this institute. There's no public evidence connecting this case to biological weapons research. But the pandemic experience matters too. Governments are understandably alert to an unexplained severe respiratory illness associated with a laboratory handling dangerous pathogens.

0: Certainly more to watch on this emerging story. And you can read Jason's latest explainer, What to Know About Suspected Plague Case in Siberia, for more details on the Bloomberg website now. Jason Gale, our senior editor and biosecurity correspondent, thank you for joining us.
1: Yeah, absolutely. The US, China, the EU, the World Health Organization, they're all looking at this, aren't they, Tiwa? So our thanks to Jason for that. Now, let's get to the data that we were talking about earlier. Germany's industrial production rose more than economists expected in August. So from the economy ministry, August production figures, we saw an increase of 2% on July. The upbeat surprise, though, comes after factory orders fell the most since January yesterday. So we've had a couple of bits of data. It's only monthly data. What can we read from this? Bloomberg Zoe Schneeweis, who leads our coverage of economies in Western Europe, joins us now from Frankfurt. Zoe, good to speak to you. So how do you think about this data? What are your takeaways on what it says about Germany's economy?
2: I think today's data is quite impressive. That was the strongest reading we've had in 17 months since March 2025. August, as we remember, is a month where typically all the car manufacturers close their plants. Also, we had all those issues with the Rhine, with low water levels there. So having such a strong number, statistics office says this is mostly because of construction, which is good news. And then, of course, we have that number from yesterday, those factory orders from August, which were the weakest since January, which dropped 10%, more than 10%. So overall, these are volatile numbers. These numbers, and especially with factory orders, we always have the issue of large orders, and those can just make 1 month look much worse than it really is. Generally, we do have a sense that Germany's economy is recovering, and those billions of infrastructure and defense funds that the government is spending, that they are actually starting to feed through. We've had some quite optimistic projections from the official institutes that monitor Germany's economy. So I'd say I'm hopefully optimistic here.
0: Impressive. But we can't forget the current context, can we? We've been covering the German-France bond yield spread all week. We're seeing political strife pretty widespread over Europe, definitely in France and in Spain, to name a few. Where does this peril leave the ECB in light of this latest data that we've got out? What do you think the situation is now?
2: So the ECB has been quite clear that it cannot step into bond markets if there is if the spread that we see here are just because of fundamentals. It has to be unwarranted. The ECB, of course, this is a bit of a nightmare scenario, seeing the way the spread between French and German bonds is developing. And we just yesterday had French politicians say that the ECB should step in. This, I mean, as part of the election campaign, as we know, but it does. It is a situation where we've just had the French central bank chief on French radio saying that he will not be intimidated by politicians. There it goes gets even worse, because the far right candidate Mélenchon has said he will accuse it. He'll charge him with treason should he win. So overall, this is all getting quite personal and quite ugly, and it does leave the ECB in a difficult situation.
1: Certainly does. Emmanuel Moulin saying that the ECB doesn't have a solution for France, speaking today. Zoe, thank you for being with us. That is Bloomberg's Zoe Schneeweis there, joining us from Frankfurt. This is Bloomberg.
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1: Good morning, it's 7:21 a.m. here in the City of London. I'm Caroline Hepke. So looking at the markets, stock futures for Europe are sinking 0.8% down. The S&P 500 we saw hit a record high yesterday in the US. I mean, corporate America confident. The expectation from analysts is about a 25% increase in terms of third quarter profits from S&P 500 companies versus last year as we start to get into earnings season next week, of course. In Europe, though, the macro theme remains France and France's fiscal position. Let's see where bonds begin trading this morning as US yields rise 3 basis points at 5.31. And you also have oil prices heading higher. Brent crude up almost 1% this morning. Further comments from Emmanuel Moulin, the Banque de France governor this morning, saying that the ECB does not have a solution for France, that the conditions have not been met for ECB intervention, and that it is vital, in his words, it's vital for France to have a budget by the end of the year. He was speaking to France Inter Radio. That's a look at the markets and the latest commentary around that. Our global news headlines for you now from Tiwa Adebayo here in London. Good morning.
0: Good morning, Caroline. International concern is growing over the unexplained death of a worker at a Russian anti-plague laboratory in Siberia. The World Health Organization says it is seeking more information from Moscow, while the EU says it's monitoring developments very closely. Iran has increased the pace of attacks on tankers in the Strait of Hormuz in recent days. UK Maritime Trade Operations has reported 9 attacks in the waterway already this month. And the US is trying to restrain Saudi Arabia from escalating its new offensive against the Houthis in Yemen. Bloomberg understands Washington has told Riyadh not to deploy its own troops while the war against Iran continues. Those are some of our global news headlines.
1: Tiwa, thank you so much for that. Now, let's let's get to one of our big conversations. So European bank bosses are meeting with policymakers in Brussels to discuss how the sector can become more competitive. Part of that conversation will look at how lenders adjust to the higher interest rate environment. Marguerite Bérard is CEO of the Dutch bank ABN AMRO.

0: ABN AMRO, and has been speaking to Bloomberg's Stephen Carroll in Brussels today. He's been asking about how higher bond yields change the bank's outlook.
1: So what we see right now is interest rates that are higher for longer on the back of geopolitical fragmentation and choke points, especially, you know, on energy. And of course, this has in turn an impact on sovereign debt, sustainability and fiscal policy, and potentially as well on, you know, equity markets and a potential correction. So you see the dependencies of these three risks playing together. And at the same time, I think something I've been very impressed with is that all in all, I find the economy quite resilient and we see our clients adapting every day.
2: So no signs of stress in your loan book that you'd be worried about?
1: No, actually, you know, we have a very strong balance sheet. We see our clients, you know, adapting on a daily basis to the situation, and all in all, low cost of risk.
2: We have seen the cost of insuring French banks' bonds against default, though, rising along with sovereign yields. Now, the French situation obviously is the crux of how things are moving in Europe, but are you worried about there being a knock-on effect on other lenders across Europe?
1: So I think what we've seen, you know, in France and as well as in other countries, are questions about, you know, public finance sustainability and, you know, in the wake of, you know, the French election coming next year, there are increasing questions to, you know, political parties and candidates on how you're going to tackle the situation. I think it is actually good that the debate happens before the elections so that everyone has to show, you know, some responsibility on how they will approach the situation.
2: Are you confident the politicians will respond to that given their own political pressures?
1: Well, I think there is a certain awareness and that they are all recognizing that this is going to be on top of their agenda.
2: You're here in Brussels to discuss the issue of reform in the banking sector, boosting competitiveness, which is the EU's goal in that as well. This includes things like clearing the path for more cross-border businesses for banks. Looking at the proposals as they are now and the debate that's going on around them, is there enough in that that would encourage you as a bank CEO to expand more your operations across Europe?
1: So let me first start by one thing. I think it's absolutely great that the European Commission recognizes that banks are part of EU competitiveness, because in the aftermath of the great financial crisis, the main goal was to make, you know, banks safer. And I think they are safer now. And so the question is, we have built strong ships. We also need to make sure we let them sail and support the European economy. There are many good proposals in the European Commission report coming from you know, last July. And I think everything that can be done to make a more, you know, currently the banking union is still imperfect. For instance, you have, you know, if you have a subsidiary in a given European country, you have trapped capital and liquidity that are sterilized as buffers that you cannot actually use to support your clients. So everything that can be done to improve this framework is positive. I'm thinking also about, you know, SMEs, for instance. They are the backbone of the economy. If we do not do anything at the moment, banks will need to have, when they are, these companies are not rated, unrated corporates, banks will need additional capital to keep lending to these corporates. That means increased borrowing costs for these companies. This is really not necessary. We can't, you know, one morning on the Monday talk about, you know, resilience and European competitiveness, and on the Tuesday make it harder for us to finance the economy.
2: I want to speak, as we've been speaking to you, we've just had a red headline crossing the terminal about your bank. The Dutch government is planning to cut its stake to 10.5% from where it is, above 20.7%. What does this tell us about the future direction for your bank that we have such a significant cut coming from the government stake?
1: So it's not an unexpected announcement.
2: I'm glad to hear.
1: Yeah, the state has always made very clear that its intention was to fully return ABN AMRO to the market, and we welcome that direction. I see this morning announcement as an additional proof and of the confidence the Dutch government has that, you know, ABN AMRO is ready for that, and we're welcoming this move.
2: When you have a lower government stake as well, is that part of something that would give you ambition to expand further across Europe, perhaps look at more M&A?
1: We haven't waited for

0: So that was Marguerite Bérard, who is the CEO of the Dutch bank ABN AMRO, speaking there to Bloomberg's Stephen Cowell. But I think very interesting that she was responding to the high interest rate environment, the pressure on banks, and also what's happening in France. Coming up next, we'll look at the markets for you.
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2: We have seen new developments, particularly at the longer end of the curve, and long-term interest rates have risen notably. That will have an impact.
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5: It's 7:30 a.m. here in London. I'm Tiwa Adebayo.
0: Good morning, I'm Caroline Hepke. 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So French yields are actually up some 7 basis points, 4.81%. German yields up 3 basis points. So again, that yield spread between OATs, between French sovereign bonds and German bunds, does seem to be widening this morning, with sovereign bonds down. Oil prices are up. That's one factor. Brent crude futures up 8 tenths, $101.40 the barrel. As for stock futures, 29 minutes out from the European Open, US stocks 50 futures are down by almost 0.9%. Tiwa, those are the markets.
5: Now to some of our top stories this morning. International concern is growing over the unexplained death of a worker at a Russian anti-plague laboratory in Siberia. China says it's cooperating closely with Moscow on infectious disease prevention, including plague. However, Russian authorities say no case of the plague has been detected and describe the worker's severe pneumonia as being of unknown origin. The World Health Organization says it's seeking more information from Moscow, while the EU says it's monitoring developments very closely. Jason Gale is our biosecurity correspondent.
6: Plague can be treated with antibiotics, but it is still an extremely serious illness. If it progresses rapidly, it can spread between people through respiratory particles. Generally requires close contact, though, with someone who's sick, and symptoms usually emerge within 1 to 3 days. And the absence of any confirmed secondary cases here is reassuring. But the Soviet Union had a biological weapons program that included Yersinia pestis, which adds sensitivity to an unexplained death at this institute.
5: That was Jason Gale, our biosecurity correspondent, as President Trump says he expects to speak with Vladimir Putin about the case very soon.
0: Now, student-led protests in France have drawn more than 250,000 demonstrators demanding more money for education. Hundreds of high schools were closed yesterday as teachers' unions joined the movement, which sometimes turned violent. Prime Minister Sébastien Lecornu says that more than 200 students have been injured, as well as 85 teachers and more than 700 police officers since the demonstrations began. One demonstrator spoke to ABC News about the police response.
7: It's like a civil war with the police against the people. We have like little kids, 15 years old, 14 years old, with a lot of gas. That's not normal.
0: A Paris protester speaking there to ABC News. Now, the news comes as worries about France's political and fiscal future have sparked a sharp sell-off in financial assets. And speaking this morning, France's central bank governor, Emmanuel Moulin, echoed the message yesterday from the French finance minister that there is no need for ECB help or an ECB intervention for France.
5: Now to the Middle East, where Iran has intensified attacks on tankers in the Strait of Hormuz as oil flows through the waterway recover. UK Maritime Trade Operations has reported 9 attacks so far this month, following 18 in all of September. Brent crude rose above $101 a barrel as investors weighed the attacks against recovering oil shipments.
0: And lastly, Apple's preparing a major smart home push. That includes a doorbell, a thermostat, and security cameras developed by LG. Bloomberg understands the LG-branded accessories will work with Apple's new smart home hub and other devices being unveiled next week. Tiwa, have you got any connected devices in your home?
5: I do. I wake up to Alexa every morning.
0: Okay, there you go.
5: 10 alarms that get me up in time for the show.
0: Yeah, we need the alarms, don't we, Tiwa? Right, coming up in the next part of Daybreak.

0: Europe. Patrick Armstrong will be joining us, Chief Investment Officer at Plurimi Wealth. Yes, there are lots of connected devices. I mean, they're more and more common. This is Bloomberg.
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0: Good morning. It's 7:40 a.m. here in the City of London. I'm Caroline Hepke. Okay, let's look at the markets then. Euro stocks 50 futures are down by 0.8%. FTSE 100 also dropping 0.4%. We did have a sell-off in the Asia equity session with the MSCI Asia Pacific Index down 0.9%. Even though we saw the S&P 500 hit a fresh all-time record high yesterday, this ahead of earnings season next week. A lot of anticipation around corporate earnings, especially from the banks that begin next week. Analysts expecting about a 25% increase for Q3 profits out of the S&P 500. I mean, corporate America is still very, very bullish. In terms of the underlying macro themes here in Europe, French yields up 7 basis points this morning, 482. Again, that yield spread widening over Germany, even though Germany yields are up 2.5 basis points. So you had the yield spread tightening yesterday. It widens again today. We've had more commentary out, including from Emmanuel Moulin, who is the Banque de France governor this morning. Quite a lot of comments out of him, saying that the ECB does not have a solution for France, that the conditions have not been met for the ECB to intervene in France, and that he won't be intimidated by political criticism. Anyway, that from Moulin today. That is a look at the markets plus the market commentary. Tiba Adebayo now has a roundup of our global news headlines. Good morning.
18: Thank you, Caroline. International concern is growing over the unexplained death of a worker at a Russian anti-plague laboratory in Siberia. The World Health Organization says it's seeking more information from Moscow, while the EU says it's monitoring developments very closely. Iran has increased the pace of attacks on tankers in the Strait of Hormuz in recent days. UK Maritime Trade Operations has reported 9 attacks in the waterway already this month. And the US is trying to restrain Saudi Arabia from escalating its new offensive against the Houthis in Yemen. Bloomberg understands Washington has told Riyadh not to deploy its own troops while the war against Iran continues. Those are some of our global news headlines.
0: Stephen, thank you so much for that. Well, let's talk about the market, shall we, this morning. Patrick Armstrong is Chief Investment Officer at Plurimi Wealth and joins us in the studio. Patrick, good morning.
19: Morning.
0: So another day of widespread unrest in France, as we also heard from Marine Le Pen, her counter-budget proposals yesterday. And I was just mentioning Emmanuel Moulin, who is an ECB member, a Banque de France governor, saying that it is vital for France to have a budget by the end of the year. How do you assess now the risks in terms of French sovereign yields? Are you worried about the yield spread widening?
19: I'm not that worried, actually. I think you've got a spread of 1.2% versus Germany, something like that. It's not nice for France. It addresses the French's deficit, the growth outlook, but it's not something that's a crisis right now. I think the ECB can effectively ignore it. They can speak about things. I don't think there needs to be any action. You do need a government that puts a budget into place,
0: yes,
19: ideally a sustainable budget without a massive deficit and a plan to reduce that deficit. Year end is hopefully a target they get to. But we'll see.
0: Well, yes, and that's collapsed governments in the past when they've gotten to that year-end deadline and haven't made it. In terms of a read across from the US that I noted, I was watching Marine Le Pen yesterday. She made that announcement about this budget. It seemed quite big when she was talking about, you know, really slashing spending and yet sticking also to some of her pledges. But it was interesting that she was putting a bit of pressure on the ECB to cut interest rates. This feels a little bit like the political pressure that we've seen on the Fed in the US. Do you think that there's that feeling now about a bit of pressure on the...
19: I don't think there's much consequence to it.
0: Fine.
19: You can talk your game, but I don't think the ECB will listen to it in any means. And Warsh is showing what's a very credible start to his tenureship as Fed chair as well, despite Trump calling for interest rates falling to 1%. So as a politician, you do whatever works to get your voters on side with you. I don't think there's going to be much consequence from that, though.
18: And Patrick, speaking of the U.S., I do want to ask you a bit about the investment landscape ahead of the upcoming U.S. earnings season. Of course, all this excitement around hyperscalers, but looking at Asia this morning, we're seeing weakness in Asian tech shares, often seen as the picks and shovels of the AI build-out. That contrasts, of course, with the records that we've seen on Wall Street. Do you think that the market is perhaps mispricing some of that risk? And will the upcoming earnings season be a big test for you? What are you looking out for?
19: It will be a big test. My view is that the hyperscalers keep spending and are still in the acceleration phase of their spend. They have to borrow to spend what they're looking to do, and their costs keep going up every month because input prices going up, high bandwidth memory costs, processing costs, energy costs. So all of them are spending more than they expect. I'd rather be on the other side of the trade, getting the companies that are the beneficiaries of that. So owning the chip companies, the electricity generation companies, I think that's a much safer way to play the AI trade. I don't see the hyperscalers being able to slow their spend, even though I believe they all want to. They've asked to be regulated so that they could keep an eye on each other's spending. The government said no regulation, so they're in a prisoner's dilemma where they don't want to spend as much as they have to, but if they slow that spend, their competitors take market share. So I do think we're still in the acceleration phase and would rather own the beneficiaries of that spending.
20: That's fascinating. What did you think of Wall Street's record close yesterday for the S&P 500?
19: So you've got very expensive multiples on sales, on EBITDA, but on earnings, it's just moderately expensive. Profit margins are record highs. Revenue growth, sales growth, the only times they've been higher is when you're coming out of a trough where there was a big earnings contraction following a recession or a crisis. And we're years into an expansion, and earnings are still growing incredibly rapidly. So as equity investors, that's what gives you your returns, and growth, profitability, still there. Markets at a high, and I think justifiably so.
18: And speaking of equities, I wonder if you've been turned off Europe at all. I mean, this latest uncertainty that we're seeing, what is the read across for European companies? We're already seeing the likes of LVMH, for example, with lower interest rates than the French government. What does that mean for you?
19: We're overweight Europe, actually. We've got all of our tech exposure, except for ASML, in the U.S. But European companies are cheaper. The industrial companies in Europe trade at pretty attractive multiples. The growth is coming from the U.S., but I like to have a nice valuation bias, and the companies in Europe, on a sector-by-sector comparison, do look good value. And European growth isn't terrible. It's not as strong as the U.S., but you're growing above 1% in Europe, and that does support earnings growth for European companies as well.
20: Yeah, I suppose the big question is, I mean, as well as energy costs going up, it's whether those companies going forwards can manage with interest rates, you know, averaging, what, 3.5% now?
19: Higher interest rates. You're probably going to see higher input costs as well, electricity and heating and all of those things pinching the European consumer going forward. The multinational companies is where I've positioned in Europe. So there's a lot of headwinds, but there is growth supporting this as well.
20: Is there one thought for the UK in this? I mean, you know, not in Europe, not part of the US. We sit in this uncomfortable position of sticky inflation, although even growth in the UK is doing a little bit better.
19: Yeah.
20: The budget in October?
19: Revised higher. You've got not a great fiscal situation, but the fiscal situation in the UK is much better than the US, running a deficit of about 3% versus 6.5% in the US. So UK positioned right between the two, I think, is a fair characterization.
18: Okay, interesting. Well, we'll wait to see what happens with the UK, of course, on Budget Day, the 28th of October. Patrick Armstrong, Chief Investment Officer at Plurimi Wealth, thank you very much for joining us.
20: All right, coming up in the next part of Bloomberg Daybreak Europe. So we are going to look at the individual stories that are making news on the Market Today live page. So we'll think about that UK budget, as you mentioned, but also Shell, they've been giving us a trading update this morning as oil prices for Brent crude futures this morning, again, higher 0.8%. So we're hovering around $101.43 the barrel. So in the next hour, we will be joined by Adam Linton. He'll take us through that story for you as we're about 11 minutes away from the European market open with FTSE 100 stock futures actually down by almost 0.4%, and we're 0.8% lower for the US stocks at 50 futures. There are also high expectations for the European earnings season though, where we get into the big US start of US earnings season next week with the banks reporting. But we'll talk a bit about Shell's trading update next. This is Bloomberg.
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20: Good morning. It's 7:53 a.m. here in the City of London. I'm Caroline Hepke. Looking at stock futures for the start of European trading, we're down by almost 0.9%. For the US stocks, 50 futures, FTSE 100 futures down 0.4%. French equities are now cheaper versus European stocks than they have been in the past 25 years. So that's the big picture in the backdrop is the concerns around France's budget, its fiscal situation, looking at the oats, buns, spread. that does appear to be widening again. You've got 482 on the 10-year French yield, up by 7 basis points this morning. German yields, by contrast, gaining just 2 basis points at 3.49. US benchmark yields at 5.3% on the 10-year Treasury yield, up by 2.5 basis points. In the backdrop, of course, is rising oil prices, 9/10 higher for Brent crude futures, $101.42. Also worth noting, the euro trades weaker, 0.3% against the dollar, 1.1226. And we also look at gold prices, which are down 0.8% this morning. That is a look at the markets. 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
1: Thank you very much, Caroline. Let's check in on some of the stories our colleagues on the Markets Today live page are following. Bloomberg's Adam Linton joins us now in studio for more. Adam, let's start with the second largest firm on the FTSE, that is Shell. They have a trading update out today. What did we learn?
3: Yeah, so as you mentioned, this is a trading update. You do get their full earnings later in the quarter. I believe that's October 29th. But there is a lot of signaling value within this. So they are one of the first oil majors we're getting some insights into what was a relatively volatile period for crude prices. And in terms of the takeaways, oil and gas trading, that was in line with some of the results we've seen in the prior quarters. And in terms of comments from Shell, they know that oil flows in the Middle East have now returned to around 80% of pre-war levels. However, the issue for oil markets going forward is the inventories are so depleted, therefore the competition for flows is very high and energy prices will be kept high in that context. Obviously, markets looking whether we get an off-ramp from the US-Iran conflict. In terms of the tenor of news flow that we've seen over the past few weeks, there's nothing to suggest that that is the case. And as we go into winter months, competition for suppliers got even more intense. You know, European inventories, they're well below the averages we've seen in recent years. So in that context, you expect to see Shell continue to deliver strong results, and that's very much reflected in the analyst community. So if you look on the terminal, there are zero sell ratings on Shell, which is relatively rare for a stock. And obviously for the FTSE, that is the second largest component of the index, as you mentioned. Yeah. And if you're looking to compare to different European indices, as you mentioned, the French CAC that's suffering, that has a lot of energy intensive industrials. So the FTSE should outperform on that basis. A similar picture to the DAX as well.
20: Okay, interesting. We do get results, as you say, Shell on the 29th of October, along with Total Energies, and then the day after, you get BP, Chevron out on the 30th of October. So those are the big kind of earnings to come. We're trying to tee it all up for you, aren't we? But also just right around that moment will be the UK budget. It's roving into view, only 3 weeks away now. How are you thinking about it?
3: See, obviously it's going to generate a lot of headlines, a lot of speculation, but I feel compared to years gone by, it could potentially be a bit more of a damp squib. Mm-hmm. I mean, there's less run-up time to those we've seen in recent years, and speculation has been a lot less rife. There's been a lot less leaks from cabinet. And from a macro perspective, that's actually been quite a good thing. So we've seen a lot of the UK data hold up better. We've seen PMI series. We've not seen this kind of cloud of uncertainty, which has been hampering industry. It also takes place in the context of a lot of the messaging from the Labour government as well. They know that their headroom has been absolutely decimated by the Iran war, so therefore they're showing a lot more of a signaling of restraint. There's a lack of a wiggle room to spend, and in terms of some of the big spending measures, they've been pushed into the long grass, like the social care reform, for example. Mm-hmm. That's something that will be subject to electoral votes in 2029. And in terms of some of the tax measures, they're likely to be a bit more piecemeal. They could be capital gains, they could be wealth taxes, or concerningly, if you're a FTSE trader, bank windfall tax. So obviously, financials, they are the largest sector in the FTSE. So it carries significance in that regard. But if you're trading gilts, I'll say you're more concerned about what's going on in the Middle East and surrounding the Bank of England right now.
1: It's like you read my mind as to the next question. Everybody's talking about these global bond market moves. Where does this leave the Bank of England then?
3: So the Bank of England, I mean, they're clearly behind the curve when you look at other central banks, you look at the ECB, you look at the Fed. And, you know, the Bank of England have been on this journey where they're thinking that, yes, they acknowledge the inflation risks, but ultimately the growth hit from the conflict will, you know, kind of rein things in a little bit and they won't need to hike. But obviously the problem we've seen is that UK data has been really strong, and that's strong beyond, you know, the first half seasonality that we've seen in recent years. It's really carried through into the second second half of the year. So November, that's now pretty much a lock, and now I'm expecting them to go. I mean, inflation, that's now forecast to be over 4% in the first quarter. And as we saw from Bank of England's plan yesterday, households, they're really attentive when inflation is above 3.5%. So if you're a central bank, you're really concerned about these second round effects. So they have to go in November, in my opinion. The debate is, though, what happens thereafter. I mean, they're expected to hike another 100 basis points by July. That looks very stretched to me, but I don't think that's something that'll be settled soon. The pounds can be supported in the interim, particularly against the euro and front end yields. They remain biased upwards.
20: Okay, Adam, really good. Very interesting. Thank you so much for being with us and taking us through all of the stories that we're thinking about on the markets today. Live page, that is Bloomberg's Adam Linton. You can find the live page at bloomberg.co.uk or by typing TLIV on the Bloomberg terminal. So our thanks to you. Now, coming up in the next hour here on Bloomberg Daybreak Europe, we will have the European market open. Ven Ram will be joining us. This is Bloomberg.
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3: This is Bloomberg Daybreak Europe for this Wednesday, the 7th of October from Brussels and London. 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
4: Close contact. A suspected Russian plague case raises global health alarm over one of the world's most feared diseases.
3: From classrooms to clashes, more than 250,000 join French protests as violence flares and political pressure grows.
4: 3 years since Hamas attacked. Israel holds commemorations under heightened security as a diplomatic dispute with Britain deepens.
3: Plus, risk and rewards. JP Morgan CEO Jamie Dimon warns AI cyber threats have risen tenfold.
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3: Tiwa, good morning. Let's start with a check on the markets for you. We are seeing Treasury yields creep back up as oil prices have been rising. So Brent's over $101 a barrel this morning, up by 1%. 10-year Treasury yields up 3 basis points. 10-year French yields rising after yesterday's rally, up 6 basis points. The spread with German yields widening to over 130 basis points now. Of course, far off the widening we have seen, but nonetheless, pressure returning to European bonds. Stocks are in the red, down 0.4% for the Stock 600. ABN AMRO shares down by 1.5% after the announcement the Dutch government is cutting its stake in half. We were speaking to the ABN AMRO CEO earlier on Bloomberg Television as that happened. Looking towards Wall Street, S&P E-mini futures are flat, Nasdaq futures down by 0.1%.
4: Now to our top stories. International concern is growing over the unexplained death of a worker at a Russian anti-plague laboratory in Siberia. China says it's cooperating closely with Moscow on infectious disease prevention, including plague. However, Russian authorities say no case of the plague has been detected and describe the worker's severe pneumonia as being of unknown origin. U.S. Secretary of State Marco Rubio says getting clarity from Russia is proving difficult.
6: We encourage Russia to be transparent and share more information with the world so that all of us could react accordingly and appropriately. But we'll have to make those decisions on the basis of the information that we're learning and are being provided. And so far, that's still quite limited.
4: Marco Rubio there, as President Trump says he expects to speak with Vladimir Putin about the case very soon. The World Health Organization says it's seeking more information from Moscow, while the EU says it's monitoring developments very closely.
3: Student-led protests in France have drawn over 250,000 demonstrators demanding more money for education. Hundreds of high schools were closed yesterday as teacher unions joined the movement, which sometimes turned violent. Prime Minister Sébastien Lecornu says more than 200 students have been injured, as well as 85 teachers and over 700 police officers since the demonstrations began. Bloomberg's Julien Pontus says the unrest is spreading.
7: You can see you see students here, but high school students, university students, you have it's spreading to universities, you have farmers getting into it, you have mainstream national unions getting into it.
3: Paris-based reporter Julien Pontus there. The news comes as worries over the country's political and fiscal future have sparked a sharp sell-off in financial assets. Speaking this morning, France's central bank governor, Emmanuel Moulin, echoed the message yesterday from the country's finance minister that there is no need for ECB help or intervention.
4: Now to the Middle East, where Iran has intensified attacks on tankers in the Strait of Hormuz as oil flows through the waterway recover. UK Maritime Trade Operations has reported 9 attacks this month, following 18 in September. Brent crude rose above $101 a barrel as investors weighed the attacks against recovering oil shipments. Here's Bloomberg's Stuart Livingston Wallace.
2: So this comes at a time when the volume through Hormuz really is picking up. We're not quite sure just how many barrels are getting through, but all the indicators are that it's getting pretty close now to pre-war levels. So in terms of immediate supply to the market, that's a big positive. I think the continuing issue here and why we remain above $100 a barrel is that ongoing risk. You know, so long as missiles and drones are flying over that waterway, I think the market's going to be very reluctant to believe that everything is back to normal. It clearly isn't.
4: Our head of Middle East and North Africa coverage, Stuart Livingston Wallace. It comes as leading oil executives, including the CEO of Shell, have warned of dwindling buffers and stockpiles to manage the crisis.
3: Israel is warning of an increased threat against its citizens on the third anniversary of October the 7th, the Hamas attacks, which killed more than 1,200 people, were the deadliest day in the country's history and triggered the war in Gaza. Israel's response has led to a fraying of ties with many allies, and there are reports today of a growing dispute between the UK and Israel. Bloomberg's James Wilcock has more.
8: Last month, the UK led a coalition to sanction illegal Israeli settlements in the West Bank. In response, Israel said it would close the British consulate in East Jerusalem. Now outlets in the UK and Israeli press are reporting Britain made a last-ditch attempt to change Tel Aviv's mind. They say the UK warned if the consulate were closed down, Britain might retaliate by expelling a number of diplomats from the Israeli embassy in London. Throwing out diplomats is an action normally reserved for adversaries, not allies. The fractious relationship between the two once firm allies speaks to Israel's increasingly isolated place on the world stage. In London, James Wilcock, Bloomberg Radio.
4: And sticking with Israel, its relationship with the UK is facing another potential source of tension, this time over aviation security. The Telegraph reports the co-pilot accused of trying to crash a Fly Dubai flight bound for Tel Aviv trained at a UK flight school. Bloomberg's Dan Williams says attempted hijacking has become a flashpoint in Israel's election campaign, with opposition leaders focusing on security failures.
9: October 7th is weighing on everyone's minds. It's interesting that his party has issued a moratorium on any public comment for these commemorations. I don't think Netanyahu wants someone speaking off the cuff or saying something insensitive. So really what we're seeing now is opposition figures who are focusing on this, the lessons learned, and of course they'd like the main lesson that's learned is that Netanyahu should term office.
4: Dan Williams there reporting from Jerusalem. Benjamin Netanyahu has also ordered a review of security surrounding foreign airlines flying to Israel.
3: SpaceX is looking to borrow $40 billion from banks and investors to buy NVIDIA chips. It could be one of the biggest AI debt deals ever. Sources tell Bloomberg PIMCO is among the firms looking at the deal, but talks remain at an early stage. The Financial Times says Apollo is leading the financing, with the deal expected to close in 2027.
4: And finally, JP Morgan has widened its lead as the world's most advanced bank in artificial intelligence. The Evident AI Index puts Capital One second as banks accelerate their deployment of AI. UBS came sixth and is the only European lender in the top 10. JP Morgan CEO and Chairman Jamie Dimon told Bloomberg the technology has vast potential.
10: And it is a very positive sign of tech's ability to expand its diaspora. It's not just Silicon Valley anymore. It's everywhere. So that is a very good sign. And a lot of these companies, they're real. They're going to invent things that help mankind for hundreds of years.
4: Jamie Dimon also warned that there are growing dangers in the sector. The JP Morgan CEO says that Anthropic's Mythos AI model increased global cybersecurity risk tenfold.
3: And those are your top stories on the markets. The Stock 600 down by 0.4%. The German market 0.9 lower for the DAX. We're looking at oil prices rising 0.7% on $101.25 this morning. And the sell-off in European bonds has resumed. 10-year French yield up 7 basis points. 10-year bond yield in Germany is 3 basis points higher this morning.
4: Well, in a moment, we're going to bring you the latest on the market moves that we've seen this morning. And we're joined now to discuss that by our strategist, Ven Ram. Ven, where do we stand on the bond market as Europe opens this morning? It's been something we've been talking about for weeks now, those elevated yields that we've been seeing across the world, and particularly in Europe, as we've seen some latest comments from the European Central Bank Governing Council member Emmanuel Moulin about the situation in France. Give us an update.
11: Morning. So I'm not surprised by that the thaw in bond market sentiment isn't lost because, you know, let's pass what's going on in the global economy for a moment. Overnight treasury yields got a bit of a respite. But if you look at what's happening there, the equity market is kind of soaring. And the thinking is that, look, the economy, the U.S. economy is so good that growth is going to be above trend for several years to come. In an environment where growth is going to be as good as it is and inflation being uncontained, those two put together call for higher nominal yields, not lower yields. And that means, and treasuries and European bond markets are significantly correlated with what's happening in treasuries. And therefore, the pull for German bond yields is higher. And if German bond yields rise, then French securities have a higher beta. Not to mention the higher deficit risk and all that is happening in France. So it is only natural that the respite that we saw in French bonds yesterday was never going to last. And that's what's happening today. That move is unwinding. And, you know, credit default swaps prices are also going to, spreads are also going to widen in France. And I wrote yesterday that, look, while bond yields have risen considerably in France this year, CDS prices have lots of room to catch up, and I fully expect to see that happen in the coming weeks.
3: Yeah, indeed. I mean, look, this is going to be a story that it feels like we'll be talking about for quite some time. But when we're thinking about the global picture for these higher yields, and again, we're inching back towards those 2002 level for treasuries as well, what might we learn from the Fed minutes later today, which might give us more of an indication as to how the central bank is viewing it?
11: Well, the Fed minutes are, you know, people are going to, investors are going to look at it to see, you know, how hawkish the Fed really is. Are they intending to raise rates once more and stop, or do they intend to keep going? As I just mentioned, you know, the Fed itself believes that the economy is going to grow above trend, not only this year, but through 2027 and through 2028. So that means that, you know, in an environment where inflation is still not a target for 5 years, for more than 5 years, the imperative is on the Fed to be raising rates successively. And that is the clue that investors will be watching out for this evening.
12: Okay, so investors watching very closely. Thank you very much for joining us. That's our FX and rate strategist, Ben Ram.
3: Well, hundreds of French high schools were closed yesterday as teacher unions joined a student-led movement demanding resources for education. The unrest comes amid growing worries over the country's political and fiscal future that has sparked a sharp sell-off in financial assets, and that sell-off on French bonds, as we've just been discussing, continuing today in trading. Let's go to Paris now for more and speak to Jean Dalbar from Bloomberg Economics. Jean, first of all, on these protests in schools, we're talking about around 250,000 people taking part in yesterday's demonstrations. Can you put the scale of this in context for us, and what the French government has in terms of options to be able to address some of these concerns?
13: Well, actually, this is interesting to take a step back and to look at what have been the figures of the demonstrations against the pension reform back in 2023, where 1.25 million people were in the streets compared to only 250K yesterday. So this is not the same scale. This is not as widespread as the Yellow Vest movement has been back in 2018, 2019. And last point, this is not only about money, I would say. The French educational system has tanked in international ranking recently, and this reflects poor class management, low quality infrastructure, misallocation of students. And I guess from the government's perspective, this is something they can tackle without spending a lot of money.
12: And John, it's interesting you mentioned that comparison with the demonstrations against the pension reforms, because of course this is in some ways the opposite. We've got the youth out on the streets and their teachers demonstrating, asking for more money to be put into their education. I wonder what this says about France's fiscal picture. We heard from Marine Le Pen yesterday, her proposals, Bloomberg Economics have totted up, saying that that would involve new spending of at least 50 billion euros. What do you think this says about the decision, I suppose, facing the French government?
13: Well, I think it it takes into context the current French fiscal situation, where spending on pensions is very costly. Also for pensions for teachers, basically a third of the budget of high schools and universities represents pensions for teachers. So it's quite high, and that's one of the reasons why the past increase in that budget hasn't been allocated to buildings, for example, to class management. So it could explain also the anger of students. And broadly speaking, I guess

0: it's, I mean, the comparison with the pension reform demonstration showed that this remained, I guess, the core and the key point of any future fiscal consolidation in France. It will be the pension reform. It will be to tackle the freeze of that of the latest pension reform. And for any candidate, its position on that topic would be very important, I guess.
1: Indeed, France's central bank chief Emmanuel Moulin talking this morning, saying that there was no need for any ECB intervention in the markets due to the pressure on French bonds. That's also what we heard from the finance minister, Roland Lescure, speaking yesterday as well. But yields are rising again today. We're now looking at the 10-year French yield up another 8 basis points. That spread is cracking a little bit wider with Germany too. Should we expect this sort of pressure on French bonds to continue through the budget season, but also up to the election next year, Jean?
0: I think so. I think the pressure will remain intact for the coming months, and at least until we have more certainty on what the future president will be, if he will be able to have a government, because we expect so far the parliament to remain fragmented in the future. So that will limit any future president's ability to implement reforms, for example. So this will be the key for investors, I guess, to watch, and that will have consequences on the spread. You mentioned Emmanuel Moulin this morning. He used to say that the pressure from the bond market can become, I guess, a good driver for politicians in France. And I think this is something investors will be looking at, whether politicians in France are able to understand what the market is telling them.
2: And Jean, I know that you've been diving into Marine Le Pen's proposals, which we heard yesterday, those new spending plans. Are you convinced by this? Is it a suitable alternative? And more importantly, what do you think the market's assessment of them will be?
0: So I was quite surprised to see the market reaction to Marine Le Pen's shadow budget, mostly because we find it with very little credibility. First of all, she plans to do a very massive and front-loaded fiscal consolidation, which is something quite hard if you look at the historical standards for France, for example. So such a massive consolidation in only 2 years looks pretty implausible. The second point, which was striking to us, was the fact that she added a lot of new spendings while remaining pretty vague on the savings. For example, we've counted 50 billion more per year in terms of new spendings, be it the pension reform, being some new measures on energy taxes, for example. And this is something which is not really compatible with the new fiscal golden rules she's trying to push forward. And finally, the last point, which I guess was interesting, is that she's really confrontational against the Europe. I mean, she's really pushing for QE, and in the meantime, she's pledging to cut France's contribution to the EU budget. So that's quite striking as well.
1: Okay. Jean Delbar from Bloomberg Economics, live in Paris for us this morning. Thank you for bringing that analysis of Marine Le Pen's counter-proposal. More next. 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
6: Are we going to have to worry about a tropical storm? 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Join me on the show Wednesday morning, 8:05, WBRZ's chief meteorologist, Dr. Josh Eaches, is going to be on board for that conversation. In the 6 o'clock hour, Winston DeQueer is going to pinch hit for Legally Served, and we're going to talk all things NIL and college sports. Also, in the 7 o'clock hour, how the Hyundai investment into Louisiana is part of a bigger picture when it comes to American manufacturing. 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
1: 8:21 in London, 9:21 here in Brussels. Good morning, I'm Stephen Carroll. On the markets, the sell-off on bonds has resumed. The 10-year French yield now 9 basis points higher. The spread with Germany widening again to 134 basis points after the rally that we saw yesterday. 10-year bond yield in Germany up 2 basis points as we did have industrial production numbers out at the top of the hour. The growth rate after the big drop that we saw in factory orders, the growth rate actually much stronger than expected in the month of August. The month on month change was 2% higher. We're looking at oil prices higher, which is part of the story that's weighing on bonds this morning. Brent crude's up by 0.6%, back up over $101 a barrel. Natural gas prices 1.6% higher for US prices, 1.5% higher for the Dutch TTF benchmark. In stocks, we are looking at the Stock 600 down by 0.5%. The DAX in Frankfurt 0.8 lower this morning, as we have seen technology shares, the worst performing sector on the Stock 600. That's mirroring a trend that we'd seen in the Asian trading session, but actually a contrast to what we'd seen on Wall Street yesterday, where the Nasdaq and the S&P 500 finished both at record highs. Nasdaq futures a touch softer this morning. S&P E-mini futures currently are trading flat. On currency markets, more strength in the dollar, up 0.2%. The euro now 0.4 weaker at 1.1213. That is your Bloomberg Radio Business Flash. 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
2: Thank you, Stephen. International concern is growing over the unexplained death of a worker at a Russian anti-plague laboratory in Siberia. The World Health Organization says it's seeking more information from Moscow, while the EU says it's monitoring developments very closely. Iran has increased the pace of attacks on tankers in the Strait of Hormuz in recent days. UK Maritime Trade Operations has reported 9 attacks in the waterway already this month. And the US is trying to restrain Saudi Arabia from escalating its new offensive against the Houthis in Yemen. Bloomberg understands Washington has told Riyadh not to deploy its own troops while the war against Iran continues. Those are some of our global news headlines.
1: Tiwa, thank you very much. Let's turn to one of our top interviews this morning. The defense startup Covenant says its new long-range missile known as Anthem will be key to Europe's deterrence. The company plans to mass produce the weapon at a new factory in eastern Germany as NATO allies look to replenish munitions stocks. I've been speaking to Covenant's president, Abby Denberg, about this. I began by asking her how the company is navigating security risks as their new plant is located at Leipzig's airport, the site of a failed drone attack last month.
8: You know, we have taken every security precaution and we're working quite closely with the government. We have found huge support from the Leipzig government as well as the Saxony government, and we look forward to being a deep-rooted part of the Leipzig community. And so our intention is to be a real pillar of the economic community as we continue to

0: down roots and hire more people throughout the Saxony region.
1: In your choice of location, you're in a part of Germany where there's been a huge increase in support for the far-right AfD. I'm wondering how you factor issues like local politics into making these investment decisions.
0: We have made the decision to build in Leipzig primarily around the employee base, as well as the support that we have found from the local government. And we were so honored to have the Minister President with us yesterday as we opened this facility, as well as many representatives from the local Leipzig government. And we firmly believe that the contribution that we're going to make, not just to the city, but really to the country writ large, is going to speak volumes to everyone within the community. You know, we're not just hiring in our own facility, of which we intend to hire many, but it's also about the impact that we're going to have across Germany in the supply base. We are building 1,000 munitions next year and 5,000 the year after that. And so when you think about the scale that that demands from our suppliers, not just Covenant will be hiring, but every one of our suppliers will have to increase their workforce to meet the demands that we're putting out there. And so we look forward to the economic boon that we're going to be bringing, not just to Leipzig, not just to Saxony, not just to Germany, but across Europe.
1: Well, let's talk a little bit about your production plans then. When do you expect the first missiles to come out of your facility in Leipzig? And what are your production targets for next year and for the year after?
0: Yeah, absolutely. We are going to be opening the doors of this production facility over the next few months, and the first Anthems will be rolling off the line in 1Q 2027. So we will have customers receiving those munitions in just under 6 months, and we will be producing 1,000 in that facility next year and 5,000 the year after that. Scalability is a critical component to this capability being an actual deterrent. Deterrence is not just about capability, of which Anthem brings an incredible amount, but it is also about depth of arsenal.
1: There has been a concerted effort to ramp up defense budgets in Europe, but we're now facing into particular market concerns in a number of countries, France being one of them this week that has been highlighted by bond markets. Are you worried about that defense spending being squeezed?
0: You know, I'm not, and that's because we have intentionally priced Anthem to be an affordable capability. Defense budgets have been increasing, and we appreciate seeing nations prioritizing national defense, but ultimately, defense articles cannot break the bank. When we talk about scalability and depth of arsenal, we're talking about thousands of munitions. That's the kind of numbers that we're talking about to have a real deterrent capability. And thousands of munitions at millions each is not tenable for any nation's defense budget. And that's why we have intentionally priced Anthems to be affordable in order to create the depth that our customers need.
1: So how do you compare the performance then of the Anthem cruise missile to other established strike weapons in this area, the Tomahawks or the Taurus cruise missiles? How do you produce something with similar range at a lower cost?
0: So we have a meaningful payload and a meaningful range, and the way that we have differentiated ourselves is by combining that with a cost and production model that allows our customers to field these capabilities in massive quantities. And so the way in which we have been able to produce at scale is the fact that we've designed our capabilities with manufacturability up front. And so a lot of the legacy systems don't have the advantage of being designed 2 years ago. They were designed decades ago. And we were not thinking about the scale that we are thinking about today decades ago. The conflicts that, Western allies are facing today around the globe demand a level of scale that's newer to conflict. And so that's why as we made every design decision that we have for Anthem, we had critical priorities. And so we treated cost and producibility the same way we treated range and payload as engineering requirements that were thresholds for the way in which we designed the system. And so in the same way that we made design decisions to minimize drag and maximize range, we did the same with each design decision to ensure that the platform can be built in such a short timeline that we can commit to the figures that we're committing to today.
1: So that was Abby Denberg, president of the defense startup Covenant, speaking to me from Berlin. Coming up next, we'll have a check on the markets.
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3: 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That will have an impact.
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0: Bloomberg.com on the Bloomberg business app. On the markets, the Stock 600 down 0.6%. So snapping 3 days of gains for European stocks. Oil prices rising up 0.7 for Brent crude, back up over $101 a barrel. WTI is just below $90 a barrel. In fact, this morning, that's seen the sell-off on bonds in Europe re-emerge today. The 10-year French yield now 10 basis points higher on the day at 4.85%. The spread widening with Germany to around 135 basis points this morning. 10-year treasuries also higher by 3 basis points at 5.31%.
1: Now to our top stories. International concern is growing over the unexplained death of a worker at a Russian anti-plague laboratory in Siberia. China says it's cooperating closely with Moscow on infectious disease prevention, including plague. However, Russian authorities say no case of the plague has been detected and describe the worker's severe pneumonia as being of unknown origin. The World Health Organization says it is seeking more information from Moscow, while the EU says it's monitoring developments very closely. Jason Gale is our biosecurity correspondent.
2: Plague can be treated with antibiotics, but it is still an extremely serious illness. If it progresses rapidly, it can spread between people through respiratory particles. Generally requires close contact, though, with someone who's sick, and symptoms usually emerge within 1 to 3 days. And the absence of any confirmed secondary cases here is reassuring. But the Soviet Union had a biological weapons program that included Yersinia pestis, which adds sensitivity to an unexplained death at this institute.
1: That was Jason Gale, our biosecurity correspondent, as President Trump says he expects to speak with Vladimir Putin about the case very soon.
0: Student-led protests in France have drawn over 250,000 demonstrators demanding more money for education. Hundreds of high schools were closed yesterday as teacher unions joined the movement, which sometimes turned violent. Prime Minister Sébastien Lecornu says more than 200 students have been injured, as well as 85 teachers and over 700 police officers since demonstrations began. One demonstrator spoke to ABC News about the police response.
3: It's like a civil war with the police against the people. We have like little kids, 15 years old, 14 years old, with a lot of gas. That's not normal.
0: A Paris protester there speaking to ABC News. The news comes as worries over the country's political and fiscal future have sparked a sharp sell-off in financial assets. Speaking this morning, France's central bank chief Emmanuel Moulin echoed the message yesterday from the country's finance minister that there's no need for ECB help or intervention.
1: And in the Middle East, Iran has intensified attacks on tankers in the Strait of Hormuz as oil flows through the waterway recover. UK Maritime Trade Operations has reported 9 attacks so far this month, following 18 in all of September. Brent crude rose above $101 a barrel as investors weighed the attacks against recovering oil shipments.
0: And soaring diesel prices are squeezing farmers around the world. The concern is that higher costs could eventually feed through into food prices. Bloomberg's Ewan Potts reports.
4: Wars in Iran and Ukraine have disrupted fuel supplies just as major farming regions enter crucial harvest and planting seasons. In Britain, one major producer says its annual diesel bill has jumped by 40%. Farmers in Australia, meanwhile, are paying over 50% more for diesel, while Brazilian growers warn shortages could delay soybean planting. And with global food prices already at their highest since 2022, there are concerns that higher energy bills could feed through to prices for consumers. In London, I'm Ewan Potts, Bloomberg Radio.
1: And finally, Apple is preparing a major smart home push, including a doorbell, a thermostat and security cameras developed with LG. Bloomberg understands that LG-branded accessories will work with Apple's new smart home hub and other devices being unveiled next week. The LG products are expected to reach consumers a few months later, putting Apple's ecosystem in closer competition with Amazon and Google.
0: And those are some of our top stories on the program this morning. I'm Stephen Carroll in Brussels. Coming up next on Bloomberg Daybreak Europe, we will have more on the renewed selling pressure on bond markets, and we'll be joined by Savita Subramanian, who is head of US equity and quantitative strategy at Bank of America. Stay with us. 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
16: It's 8:40 in London. Good morning. I'm Stephen Carroll. Let's bring you up to speed on what's moving on markets today. So stocks selling off, snapping 3 days of gains for European stocks, down by 0.5%. The Italian market down by 1.1% on the FTSE MIB this morning. The DAX 9/10 lower. The CAC 40 in Paris 7/10 lower. We're watching shares in ABN AMRO down by 1.7% after the Dutch government announced that it would cut its stake pretty much in half, from just over 20% to just over 10%. We were speaking to the CEO of ABN AMRO, Marguerite Bérard, on Bloomberg Television this morning about this move as well, which has been expected by the bank, but doesn't necessarily going to change their plans in terms of their M&A ambitions, I suppose, is what Marguerite Bérard told us on Bloomberg Television this morning, her welcoming this decision by the Dutch government to reduce their stake. Now, bond market sell-off has resumed as well. We're looking at the 10-year French yield up 10 basis points this morning at 4.85%. 10-year bund yields up 2 basis points. That spread is widening between French and German yields. Continued fiscal pressure, putting pressure on those. But Italian yields also being caught up in the sell-off, up another 9 basis points on 10-year BTPs this morning. Oil prices are rising. That's, of course, part of the inflationary story that's been driving yields higher. Brent's up over $101 a barrel, up by 0.7 of 1% on the day. WTI up by 0.5%, heading towards $90 a barrel. Looking towards Wall Street after the record finish that we had yesterday for the S&P and the NASDAQ, both futures pointing slightly lower this morning. NASDAQ futures down by 0.2%, and the 10-year Treasury yield in the US down by, or rather up by 3 basis points this morning, as we're due to get the minutes of the latest Fed meeting later. That is your Bloomberg Radio Business Flash. 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
17: Thank you, Stephen. International concern is growing over the unexplained death of a worker at a Russian anti-plague laboratory in Siberia. The World Health Organization says it's seeking more information from Moscow, while the EU says it's monitoring developments very closely. Iran has increased the pace of attacks on tankers in the Strait of Hormuz in recent days. UK Maritime Trade Operations has reported 9 attacks in the waterway already this month. And the US is trying to restrain Saudi Arabia its new offensive against the Houthis in Yemen. Bloomberg understands Washington has told Riyadh not to deploy its own troops while the war against Iran continues. Those are some of our global news headlines.
16: Tiwa, thank you very much. Well, let's turn back to the markets then. Technology shares underperforming in Europe and in Asia today, a contrast to that picture that drove the Nasdaq to record high yesterday. Bank of America, meanwhile, saying that it sees the end of easy money for investors in AI spending trade, citing challenges of shrinking discretionary spending and white-collar job losses. Let's discuss now with Savita Subramanian, who is head of US equity and quantitative strategy at Bank of America. Savita, good morning. Great to have you back with us on the program. Let's talk a little bit about this outlook for the AI sector. It's not to say that there's going to be any shortage of money spent in the area for the moment, but talk us through your thinking about perhaps the easy money becoming easier, becoming more difficult to find.
18: Yeah, so I think what's happened this year was actually quite healthy. We saw, a lot of very strong earnings drive performance, and we saw multiple compression in a lot of these hyperscalers and the big spenders. So we're now at a point where I think, what you're paying for when it comes to CapEx spenders versus takers is a little bit more leveled. And I think the idea that you just want to focus on the semis and the short cycle industrials might be, potentially fraught if we do see any changes in the spending backdrop. So if you think about it, every year we've had a massive upside surprise in CapEx spent on AI. And in fact, it's one of these interesting phenomena where you look at surprises this year and they're actually higher than surprises last year, which are higher than the CapEx surprise the year before. So here we are, and it looks like things are getting better in terms of AI monetization. So if you look at earnings this year and sales this year, you actually saw a pretty sizable pickup in AI-related revenues. The hope is by next year we get to a point where free cash flow is no longer negative. You don't need to borrow to spend. You can fund your own growth. And I think that's the tricky part, is thinking about how quickly these companies will be able to continue to monetize AI, who's going to pay for it, and kind of how this all plays out. It feels a little

0: little bit more complicated at this moment than it has in a while. Not, and you know, on top of that, you've got a 10-year T-bond, you know, breaching 5%. So those are the things we're looking at.
1: And so it's a complicated picture, but I wonder how far that goes for you. I mean, we've heard from Ray Dalio say recently that AI is a classic bubble nearing a bursting point. I wonder if things go quite that far for you, or does it just become a little bit more difficult to keep seeing those returns?
0: I think it's a slog. I mean, I don't know if it's a bubble or a, you know, a little bit of pockets of froth, but look, I think that we've been in a fairly benign environment that hasn't really challenged this idea too aggressively. So we've seen limited job losses so far, mostly in tech companies. But you are seeing the signs of this sort of trade down across consumers. So I think what was interesting to see is that the middle-income consumer is now starting to trade down more aggressively, whereas the lower-income consumer seems to have gotten a lifeline, at least from, you know, maybe tighter employment in certain pockets like construction, services, given immigration reform in the U.S. So it's a bit odd because I worried that the consumption machine in the U.S. has been white-collar professional services workers. Excuse me. So people, you know, who graduate from college, get a job in tech or finance or, you know, legal, then they buy a house, they have some kids, they get a dog, they buy, you know, they do all the things that create this consumption machine. They buy goods, goods, goods. And for the last 30 years, that has been the driver of GDP from consumption. So I think we're in a bit of an air pocket right now where if you look at the unemployment rate for recent college grads, it's close to recessionary levels. But there's another theme happening, which is manufacturing is picking up. So that's actually creating a tighter labor market elsewhere. And that's good for now. But I wonder about 10 years from now, what are all these new jobs created by AI? How much are we spending on AI subscriptions versus stuff? And I know it's dangerous to underestimate the U.S. consumer. But I think that we tend to spend while we have a job, and then we stop once our source of income goes away. And that's what I'm kind of watching is layoffs elsewhere beyond tech. We haven't seen anything too sizable yet, but I think it's likely to happen.
2: Would you be expecting any signs of that to show up in the earnings season? I mean, those consumer-facing companies that might actually see the squeezed middle pulling back.
0: Yeah, absolutely. I mean, we've heard it from a lot of these consumer staples companies saying that their largest growth is in, you know, earners over 100K, which is new. This hasn't been the case for a while. So you're seeing that middle class professional white collar services worker start to trade down. They're no longer eating out. They're cooking at home. And, you know, it's an interesting environment where one would have expected that a higher price of oil and gas would have hit lower income consumers harder. But conversely, what we saw was that real wage growth was actually okay in that cohort because of maybe more after tax income from, you know, no taxes on tips or overtime, as well as tighter labor markets in certain areas around services and construction, healthcare, etc. Whereas in that middle income cohort, rent, utilities, insurance, everything is continuing to see very strong inflation rates. And that's where I think we're seeing the smaller contribution to consumption. So, you know, it's interesting because from a numbers basis, job numbers look okay because a larger percentage of the population is employed in lower income or, you know, mid kind of that bottom half of the spectrum.
1: Thank you.
0: But
1: thank you very much. That's Savita Subramanian, head of U.S. equity and quantitative strategy at Bank of America. We'll have more next. This is Bloomberg.
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6: 8:53 in London. Good morning. I'm Stephen Carroll. Let's get a check on where things are moving on markets for you. And the sell-off on French bonds accelerating this morning. The 10-year French yield now 12 basis points higher. That's widening the spread with Germany. We're at about 137 basis points between the 10-year French and German yields this morning. 10-year bond yields are up by 2 basis points. Italian yields also selling off 10 basis points higher on the 10-year as well. And 10-year gilt yields up by 4 basis points at the moment. Treasuries also seeing their yields rising back close to that highest level since 2002 that we hit earlier in the week. Oil prices are part of that story. Brent crude's up by 1% at $101.54. WTI is now over $90 a barrel. Stocks are selling in Europe as well too. We've got the Stock 600 down by 0.6%. The FTSE MIB in Italy now 1.4% lower. The DAX in Frankfurt down by 0.9%. And Nasdaq futures after yesterday's record finish on the Nasdaq 100 index. Nasdaq futures down by 0.2. S&P E-minis are down by 0.1. The Bloomberg Dollar Spot Index is strengthening as well by 3/10. The euro weakening sharply below 1.12 again against the dollar now. 1.1191 is where that's trading. That is your Bloomberg Radio Business Flash.
7: Thank you very much, Stephen. Well, let's take a look at some of the stocks on the move today in Europe. I'm Tiwa Adebayo with Stephen Carroll, and we're joined by our breaking news editor, Louise Moon. Good morning, Louise. Let's start with UK water utility. We're talking about Pennon, and thereafter a sizable chunk from investors. Tell us a bit more about that request.
8: They are indeed, yes. So they issued a strategy update this morning. It's a bit of an operational reset is what they're calling it. So part of that, as you mentioned, is launching a £550 million rights issue. They're also going to cut their dividend per share by about 30%. And all of this is them essentially trying to ramp up investment without raising customer bills. So raising money by that way, they said that will support about £1 billion of added investment. So that takes the total investment.

0: to about £3.6 billion by 2030. The areas they're targeting of that investment is, well, a host of things, but it includes water quality, environmental performance. Obviously, both of those things have impacted Pennant as well as water companies across the UK. It's been a big sticking point. They also plan to sell Pennant Power, which is their renewable investment arm. They're appointing a chief people officer. So a whole big reset. But the main thing is that rights issue and that dividend being cut. And shares fell as much as 17% on the back of that. So that's the most in over 5 years.
1: Okay, so let's go from water companies then to supercars. And what's moving in Porsche?
0: So similar in the sense of it's also a fresh strategy. They've had an investor presentation today, essentially trying to revive flagging profits. So they've set medium-term operating margin goals. They're working on cutting expenses. They've already been selling non-core businesses that ties into that. And they've said they're going to focus on selling faster, higher-end cars, the hope being that this obviously drives returns. So shares rose about 5% in Frankfurt on the back of that, being taken positively by investors. The car industry has been grappling with a whole host of issues, and this is partly to prepare Porsche to tackle those. So US tariffs, changing business from China, or waning business from China, I should say, and both of those are unlikely to change anytime soon. So a bit of a fresh strategy and being received well by markets.
2: And lastly, just looking at BE Semiconductor getting a downgrade this morning. How has that affected their share price?
0: Shares dropped as much as about 6%, just over 6%. So downgraded by UBS to a sell. They're citing slower adoption of hybrid bonding from memory chip makers due to a supply crunch. This is BE Semi's second downgrade of the week. Bank of America already downgraded them to a neutral yesterday. That was over similar concerns, as well as they also separately cited for the threat of competition, particularly from ASML. So two downgrades in a week, dragging shares down. I should say, if you do look at the analyst ratings, they still do have 15 buys, 8 holds, and 1 sell. So this UBS sell is their only sell rating. But two in a week is not so positive for BE Semi.
1: Yeah, and interesting given the broader context of the pressure on technology shares that we are seeing in the session today too. Louise, thank you very much for joining us. Our breaking news editor, Louise Moon there. For more conversations like this, you can subscribe to our Stock Movers podcast. Listen for 5 minute audio reports on the biggest winners and losers in the stock market. You'll find Stock Movers on Apple Podcasts, Spotify, or anywhere that you listen to. Just as we come towards the end of the first hour of trading, it is a sell-off on stocks and bonds moment, but that rise in French yields, just to underline it, again, 11 basis points higher on the 10-year French yield this morning, and the spread widening with German bonds as well. So the pressure returning to French stocks as we're thinking about the fiscal situation, which is not improving, but weighing on the euro as well. The euro now down below 1.12, again, approaching that low that we hit earlier in the week too.
2: Certainly, we're going to have more on that in the next hour of Bloomberg Daybreak Europe. Caroline Hepke will be here, joined by Bloomberg's Guy Johnson. We'll get all the latest, again, as you mentioned, on those market moves that we've seen this morning as we consider that picture in Europe and just how much it will be weighing on investors' minds. So that's all still to come in the next hour of Bloomberg Daybreak Europe.

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9: This is Bloomberg Daybreak Europe for this Wednesday, the 7th of October from London. 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

0: act urgently to address a cocktail of risks. We are going to hear from the managing director of the fund, Christina Georgieva, live this hour.
1: France's central bank governor Moulin says intervention by the ECB is not needed as protests in France by school students draw 250,000 people.
0: 3 years since Hamas attacked, Israel holds commemorations under heightened security as a diplomatic dispute with Britain deepens.
1: Plus, risk and reward. JP Morgan CEO Jamie Dimon warns cyber threats have risen tenfold as his bank tops an AI adoption index.
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1: Guy, great to have you in the radio studio. I know you've hot-footed it from TV. I'm going to let you catch your breath whilst I update people on the markets this hour as we see European stocks at the moment down by 0.4%. The CAC 40 is down 0.7%. French stocks are actually cheaper versus European stocks than they have been for 25 years. You've seen the yield spread between France and Germany widen 10 basis points to 138 basis points. In terms of stock futures then, for the US market open with the S&P 500 cracking through another record high yesterday. Stock futures are actually in the red. Oil prices have also been hotting up with Brent crude futures up by 0.5% this hour, $101.07, as the euro is now weaker, almost 0.7% against the dollar, 1.1185. Those are the markets.
0: Okay, I caught my breath. We're ready to go. Let's talk about the big stories that we're watching this morning. International concern is growing over the unexplained death of a worker at a Russian anti-plague laboratory in Siberia. China says it is cooperating closely with Moscow on infectious disease prevention, including plague. However, Russian authorities say no case of the plague has been detected and describe the worker's severe pneumonia as being of, quote, unknown origin. The U.S. Secretary of State Marco Rubio says getting clarity from Russia is proving difficult.
3: We encourage Russia to be transparent and share more information with the world so that all of us could react accordingly and appropriately. But we'll have to make those decisions on the basis of the information that we're learning and are being provided. And so far, that's still quite limited.
0: Marco Rubio there, as President Trump says he expects to speak with Vladimir Putin about the case very soon. The World Health Organization says it is seeking more information from Moscow, while the EU says it is monitoring developments very closely.
1: Student-led protests in France have drawn more than 250,000 demonstrators demanding more money for education. Hundreds of schools were closed yesterday as teachers' unions joined the movement, which sometimes turned violent. The Prime Minister in France, Sébastien Lecornu, says that more than 200 students have been injured, 85 teachers and more than 700 police officers also since the demonstrations began. Here's Bloomberg's Julien Ponthus, who says the unrest is spreading.
4: You can see, you see students here, but high school students, university students, you have, it's spreading to universities, you have farmers getting into it, you have, mainstream, national unions getting into it.
1: Our Paris-based reporter Julien Ponthus there. Now, the news comes as worries over the country's political and fiscal future have sparked a sharp sell-off in financial assets. Speaking this morning, France's central bank governor Emmanuel Moulin echoed the message yesterday from France's finance minister that there is no need for ECB help or intervention.
0: Iran has intensified attacks on tankers in the Strait of Hormuz as oil flows through the waterway recover. The UK Maritime Trade Operations has reported 9 attacks this month, following 18 in September. Brent crude has risen back above $101 a barrel as investors weigh the attacks against recovering oil shipments. Here is Bloomberg's Stuart Livingston Wallace.
5: So this comes at a time when the volume through Hormuz really is picking up. We're not quite sure just how many barrels are getting through, but all the indicators are that it's getting pretty close now to pre-war levels. So in terms of immediate supply to the market, that's a big positive. I think the continuing issue here and why we remain above $100 a barrel is that ongoing risk. You know, so long as missiles and drones are flying over that waterway, I think the market's going to be very reluctant to believe that everything is back to normal. It clearly isn't.
0: Our head of Middle East and North Africa coverage, Stuart Livingston Wallace. This morning, Shell says it expects strong third quarter oil trading results as the Iran war tightens fuel supplies and boosts refining margins. Caroline.
1: Well, Israel is warning of an increased threat against its citizens. On the third anniversary of October 7th, the Hamas attacks, which killed more than 1,200 people, were the deadliest day in the country's history and triggered the war in Gaza. Israel's responses led to a fraying of ties with many allies. And there are reports today of a growing dispute between the UK and Israel. Bloomberg's UK reporter James Walcock has more.
6: Last month, the UK led a coalition to sanction illegal Israeli settlements in the West Bank. In response, Israel said it would close the British consulate in East Jerusalem. Now, outlets in the UK and Israeli press are reporting Britain made a last-ditch attempt to change Tel Aviv's mind. They say the UK warned if the consulate were closed down, Britain might retaliate by expelling a number of diplomats from the Israeli embassy in London. Throwing out diplomats is an action normally reserved for adversaries, not allies. The fractious relationship between the two once firm allies speaks to Israel's increasingly isolated place on the world stage. In London, James Wilcock, Bloomberg Radio.
0: The UK-Israeli relationship is facing another potential source of tension, this time over aviation security. The Telegraph reporting that the co-pilot accused of trying to crash a Fly Dubai flight bound for Tel Aviv trained at a UK flight school. Bloomberg's Dan Williams says attempted hijacking has become a flashpoint in the Israeli election campaign, with opposition leaders focusing on security failures.
7: October 7th is weighing on everyone's minds. It's interesting that his party has issued a moratorium on any public comment for these commemorations. I don't think Netanyahu wants someone speaking off the cuff or saying something insensitive. So really what we're seeing now is opposition figures who are focusing on this, the lessons learned, and of course they'd like the main lesson that's learned is that Netanyahu should not be allowed another term in office.
0: Dan Williams reporting from Jerusalem. Netanyahu has also ordered a review of security surrounding foreign airlines flying to Israel.
1: And lastly, the IMF is warning that an unbalanced AI boom, prolonged energy shock and record debt are threatening the global economy. Managing Director Kristalina Georgieva says that high interest rates are putting heavily indebted governments under growing budget pressure. Global debt has now surpassed $365 trillion, while she says that the squeeze on key commodity supplies could continue into 2027. In prepared remarks in Singapore, Georgieva called for central banks to maintain a prudently hawkish bias. And as we've mentioned, we're going to be hearing live from Kristalina Georgieva in the next few minutes. So we're going to bring that to you here on Bloomberg Radio. But before we get to that, let's look at the market. A lot of things happening. In terms of the oil markets, Brent crude futures are trading at $100.87. Iran has been ramping up attacks on ships in Hormuz, so we're keeping a firm eye on oil prices. This as we see European stocks at the moment down by 0.4%. FTSE 100 down by 0.4%. We had a Shell trading update ahead of earnings, of course, next week from the big banks. CAC 40 is down 0.6%. Looking at the bond market, it's also really vital to keep an eye on that French-German spread. So French 10-year yields are up 10 basis points. German yields barely moving at 3.48. That's a look at where we are in the market. I wonder, Guy, whether you have seen the latest piece from John Authors, because that's the other story that got my attention this morning. Two letters define the rally, A and I, and he's even given you a really lovely link to Sesame Street. Yeah. If you wanted something jolly today.
0: I love to count. The numbers get bigger and bigger and bigger. And this morning it's SpaceX coming out with there's talk that SpaceX is about to raise $40 billion to fund Nvidia chips, which will go into its Colossus 2 data center. There is an argument here, and this is being made by some, that actually the price you can charge for compute at the moment is so high that it is a no-brainer to try and make these kinds of investments. But how long will this market be capacity constrained, I think, is the question that everybody's asking. It feels like it's going to be probably into 2027. But after that, what will the picture look like? Because the inflation rate around these builds is extraordinary at the moment.
1: Yeah, SpaceX trying to borrow $40 billion to get these NVIDIA chips. So it's all in a name for me as far as I'm concerned. Le Chonk, Francis Mistral, and it's...

0: new development that is also kind of fascinating, whether Europe may get its hands on something more sovereign. I mean, it looks as if Mistral, although it's been welcomed, is still behind the US and China, but it's all about sovereignty, isn't it?
1: Mistral's argument is you don't need to be at the frontier.
0: Which
1: is a legitimate point if you think that actually a lot of what is being required of AI at the moment doesn't require the super high end models that the frontier labs are creating. But then it's interesting, you come back to Tom McKenzie's interview with Jamie Dimon and talking about the risk around what is a growing threat around cybersecurity, and that's where the cutting edge models are probably going to be a factor. So yes, not everybody is going to need the most cutting edge models, but there are significant risks growing as a result of their creation, and you almost need to fight fire with fire. You need those cutting edge models, and that's where Europe and its financials may see risk.
0: Yeah, I think you make an excellent point. I think you're right that, you know, the cutting edge, it's important. I mean, especially, but even there, we're starting to segment, aren't we, the uses of AI, the dangers of AI and like biotech and cybersecurity. But then, you know, the workhorse that every business across Europe is going to use is not going to be that cutting edge. It's going to be something that's tough and resilient. Anyway, that is one thought today. Go and have a look at John Author's piece. It's really a nice one. Now, let's unpack a bit about the IMF warning, though. I mean, they are also talking about the AI boom and it being unbalanced, the energy shock, the record debt that is threatening the global economy. We're going to hear momentarily from Kristalina Georgieva speaking to Bloomberg. Let's bring in Will Kennedy, though, Bloomberg's news director for Europe, the Middle East and Africa. Will, what is the IMF saying? I mean, again, is the IMF saying anything that we don't know?
2: Good morning, Caroline. Perhaps not, but she puts it quite well and I think highlights something that's important, that you have a mixture of inflationary forces which could coalesce to become something quite potent, and that there's a risk, I think she's saying, of central banks falling behind. As you've just been discussing, AI is inflationary. AI is also helping to raise interest rates for global borrowers. And on top of that, you've got what's going on in the Middle East, which has gone on much longer than anyone expected, where we've seen these prolonged high energy costs, which we can clearly see has fed through into the latest round of inflation data. We saw that quite clearly in Europe in the last month or two, that inflation is rising faster and faster than people had expected. And it's a potent cocktail, and it's going to put a lot of pressure on the economy and a lot of pressure on markets.
1: How's the IMF feeling about France?
2: I have no doubt that when everyone gets to Bangkok, that's going to be number one on everyone's conversation. It is. We can see in what people are reading and what people are talking about that France is really dominating, and the perhaps the crux of the risks here, in that all of this debt and inflation will put enormous pressure on sovereigns, and France is front and center here. And of course, as a member of the Eurozone, it brings back all those issues about who bails out who and who pays the cost. And people, we can just feel about, that coming back.
1: So I'm starting to read articles again about Target 2. I haven't read a Target 2 article probably in about sort of 10 years, but we're talking Target 2 again.
0: Yeah, and the yield spread is again widening above Germany, 9 basis points wider this morning. And the fact that the ECB member, Emmanuel Moulin, who is obviously the Banque de France governor, had to come out this morning and say that the conditions for an intervention in France have not been met, and that that is not the job of the ECB. I mean, that's kind of extraordinary also, as we had warnings from the government yesterday.
2: You know, the guy's point, it's very striking that we're back having these conversations again so quickly, and it's not the job of the ECB until it is. You know, another.
1: But didn't Lagarde say, I'm not here to close spreads?
2: Yeah, exactly. And another blast from the past we had in a conversation this morning was someone mentioning a group of angry German professors who would sue. The moment that anyone sort of talked about how the ECB could bail out France. We're not there now, but I think the concern will be for people talking about this in Bangkok, is that the policy responses that France has are so limited. I think this is the real danger, is that French politics is in a place where they can't actually meaningfully cut spending, which is what clearly is required to bring those yields down. But you look on what's going on in the streets with these protesting high schoolers who are basically demanding more money for schools, and the demand is maybe legitimate even if the tactics aren't, but there's no response you know, deadlock, political deadlock, until, at least until May.
0: But look, the counterpoint is that since the Greek crisis, which was a tiny economy at the time and caused such enormous thinking and headaches within Europe about whether it was going to be bailed out or not, then it was. And, you know, we've seen that since. France is on a massively different order and scale, and obviously isn't at that point, we know and understand. And then the other point I'd make is that I did watch Marine Le Pen yesterday making that speech. And you have to sort of wonder, what did you make of what she said? She was talking about and was trying to bolster the case for the far right in the presidential election next year, talking about cutting quite aggressively, you know, and actually putting some numbers on her target.
2: Yeah, but I think she's really going to struggle for credibility there. Right. She's never shown that much interest in economic policy in the past. But I think more importantly, some of her key pledges clearly run in the other direction.
0: Yeah,
2: she's talking astonishingly of bringing back the retirement age back down to 60 in France, which would be colossally expensive. So
1: yeah.
2: I think as we get towards the campaign, that kind of contradiction will definitely come into focus.
1: There's a great piece on the Bloomberg from Bloomberg Intelligence, Jean Delbar writing it, bringing the primary balance to zero within 18 months, as the RM proposes, I'm quoting here, would require fiscal consolidation of about 100 billion or 3% of GDP over 2 years.
0: Wow.
1: Over the last 20 years, adjustments on that scale have only taken place during economic rebounds. You're never going to see that kind of austerity in France. She wants the ECB to help. It seems that she's kind of strong on the spending commitments, but not kind of more flaky when it comes to what is happening in terms of the other side of the ledger and getting everything under control. That seems... But the market responded positively, basically, because at least they were referencing the idea that there's market stress out there. I talked to John earlier. He was like, I'm really surprised about what the reaction we're getting.
2: Yeah, but it may be because if you look at how French politics could progress from here, we do not know what's going to happen in the election. I mean, I think it's very much up for grabs, and there could be another Macron-type candidate who comes through the middle, but they're not likely to be particularly strong. In a sense, the only person who looks able to dominate perhaps French politics for the next few years could be Le Pen, and the market may be thinking, well, someone's going to have to do this. Maybe she's best placed to do it, but the politics look very, very, very hard.
0: Yeah, very hard, but I think it's really interesting just to go through all those points of what is being said and not said. Oil prices, Will, this is, you know, your old beat. You're so familiar with this. Where are we in terms of the attacks in Iran?
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2: And that service costs are very high as well, where deficits have gone out of the safe zone they should be. They need to act with no delay.
3: Of course, these are the countries that include the likes of the U.S.
2: The U.S.
3: Japan.
2: Japan, France.
3: Italy.
2: Italy. Germany is one happy exception because of long history of fiscal discipline. And there are some other countries like those that have been hit by the Eurozone crisis. Portugal, Ireland, Greece, where we see much tighter spending, lower levels of debt, lower levels of deficit. But even these countries, and by the way, the whole universe of emerging markets that have worked very hard to bring their spreads down, to bring the cost of serving debt down, they now see the foundation going up. And that is a spillover from the fact that advanced economies have gone.
3: Whose responsibility is it? When it comes to the U.S., for instance, is it Walsh? Is it Bassan? Is it President Trump? Where does the responsibility lie?
2: We have heard from Secretary Bassan on this issue of debt and deficit. Encouraging statements. He recognizes that the deficit needs to go down to 3% over time. He recognizes that the level of debt is high and debt service cost is high. And that is in his responsibility, of course, bringing others on board. When we talk about Governor Walsh, he has his job very clearly defined, price stability. And I want to praise him for taking that quite seriously. He sent a very clear signal that price stability is a priority for the Fed, and the Fed will pursue it, not only with words, but also with actions. What is really difficult is to get the public to accept that there has to be some tightening. And why is that so? Well, comes COVID, governments spent. Comes the war in Ukraine, governments spent. Comes now the war in the Middle East, the governments have pressure from the public, do something for me. And I think it is time to recognize that this stairwell that they have been step up and up and up does not lead to heaven.
3: Do you think developed markets are acting like emerging markets fiscally?
2: Well,
3: it looks that way.
2: There is a little bit of this. It used to be an emerging market problem. Emerging markets over the last decades have tightened. Their fiscal position is quite strong. And now they see the spreads they shrunk still staying, you know, relatively tight, but the base is going up.
4: Yep.
2: And I think the emerging markets are still a bit more vulnerable because their ability to handle that kind of pressure, of course, is not unlimited. So advanced economies need to take responsibility for themselves, but also for the rest of the world. So please do your job.
3: At the last press conference, you talked about how the bond market is acting normally. Is it now?
2: You know, step back. We have seen these kinds of jumps in yields in the past, and actually some much higher than today.
3: But it's also the pace of the jump.
2: What you need to look into.

0: is, why is this happening? And it is happening because of fundamentals. When you are in a situation of inflation going up and staying high, and then interest rates needing to tighten, and then on the other side, governments with huge amounts of debt they need to refinance, and then comes the new kid on the block, AI, and, you know, also goes to borrow. That puts pressure, and this is why yields have gone up. It is a response to fundamentals. And in that sense, we also don't see any, it is more expensive to borrow, but you can borrow. The money is there. Where our attention is not the fundamentals as they were defined in the past. It is the actions today and the signals for the future.
1: You've always considered yourself an optimistic person. Mm-hmm. Are you less optimistic versus a year ago in 20 seconds?
0: Not at all. I think the world economy has held well despite of the multiple shocks.
1: Right.
0: And we have a new driver of growth that has lifted up a number of economies, and that is AI.
1: Kristalina, we thank you so much for your time. Fran, handing it back to you.
2: Okay, so that was Kristalina Georgieva there, the IMF's managing director. She was speaking there to Bloomberg's Haslinda Amin, and talking about how global governments need to act more urgently to address these issues that she points out, the AI boom, the energy shock, record debt pile. So really a very interesting conversation there brought to us from Bloomberg's Haslinda Amin. Guy, I want to turn our attention though to another issue. It has been rumbling on in the backdrop. These are the health concerns which are intensifying around the world because of a suspected case of pneumonic plague in Siberia in Russia. Our healthcare and consumer reporter Janice Q joins us now for more on this. Janice, what do we know about the death of this 28-year-old laboratory worker in Russia? It has the attention of the EU, of China, of the United States.
3: Yes, she developed severe pneumonia and died overnight between the 1st and 2nd of October. And what makes this unusual is where she worked. As you say, it was at an institute that specifically studies plague and other dangerous infectious diseases. And there have been reports in Russian media that she may have broken a test tube containing the bacterium that causes the plague. But we should be clear that there's no evidence in the public domain to support that account. Russian authorities have explicitly denied that there was a laboratory accident. However, the contacts have been identified and tested and medically monitored. And Russia has told the World Health Organization that monitoring has now been completed without a dangerous pathogen being detected. So I guess to reiterate, you know, there's no confirmed case of plague, but we do have an unexplained death at an institute that works with the plague. And there are obviously unanswered questions about exactly what happened.
4: Are we more aware, are we more concerned about the risk because of the pandemic, because of COVID?
3: That would be a natural reaction. The plague today is very different from the disease that caused the Black Death. We do have effective antibiotics. But pneumonic plague is still very dangerous. It affects the lungs, and that can progress extraordinarily quickly. And it can pass directly between people through respiratory particles, much like COVID did. So even one suspected case triggers a very rapid public health response. And as you say, inevitably after COVID, the words laboratory, dangerous pathogen, unexplained pneumonia attracts enormous attention.
2: Yeah. Janice, thank you so much for explaining it to us. It's something that we'll continue to track then. Our healthcare and consumer reporter, Janice Q, thank you so much. Now, guys, just coming up to 9:30 a.m. here in the City of London. So we're going to get into a few of our top stories and a reminder of the markets. Very good morning. I'm Caroline Hepke.
4: And I'm Guy Johnson. You are still listening to Daybreak Europe. We're live on London DAB radio and around the world on Bloomberg.com and the Bloomberg Business app.
2: Coming up to 9:30, let's check on these markets for you. European stocks at the moment are weaker 0.2%. The Zetra DAX down 0.4%, CAC 40 down 0.4%. We did see yesterday the S&P 500 power through another record high. First time since August we've seen that. Stock futures though, a bit tentative.

0: says more than 200 students have been injured, as well as 85 teachers and over 700 police officers since the demonstrations began. One demonstrator spoke to ABC News about the police response.
1: It's like a civil war with the police against the people. We have like little kids, 15 years old, 14 years old, with a lot of gas. That's not normal.
0: A Paris protester speaking there to ABC News. The news comes, of course, as worries over the country's political and fiscal future have sparked a significant sell-off in French financial assets. We're seeing spread widening this morning after closing up over the last couple of days. Speaking this morning, France's central bank chief Emmanuel Mounard echoed the message yesterday delivered from the country's finance minister that there is no need for the ECB help or ECB intervention.
2: Now, Iran has intensified attacks on tankers in the Strait of Hormuz as oil flows through the waterway recover. The UK Maritime Trade Operations has reported 9 attacks so far this month, following 18 in total in all of September. Brent crude rose above $101 a barrel as investors weighed the attacks against the recovery in oil shipments. We trade exactly $101 a barrel for Brent now.
0: JP Morgan has widened its lead over the world's most advanced bank in advanced artificial intelligence. The Evident AI Index puts Capital One second as banks accelerate their deployment of AI. UBS came in sixth and is the only European lender in the top 10. JP Morgan CEO and chair Jamie Dimon told Bloomberg the technology has vast potential.
3: And it is a very positive sign of tech's ability to expand its diaspora. It's not just Silicon Valley anymore. It's everywhere. So that is a very good sign. And a lot of these companies, they're real. They're going to invent things that help mankind for hundreds of years.
0: Jamie Dimon also warning that there are growing dangers in the sector. The JP Morgan CEO says that Anthropic's Mythos AI model has increased global cybersecurity risk tenfold.
2: Former Treasury Secretary Janet Yellen has criticized President Trump's treatment of America's allies as, quote, appalling. Speaking to Bloomberg, she highlighted the recent trade dispute with Canada and backed the idea of retaliation against U.S. protectionism.
4: Well, I believe that both what our president has done in terms of undermining or even weaponizing our alliances, both on the security side and on the economic side, some of it has already been found to be illegal. And it certainly, I believe, runs against America's own interests.
2: Janet Yellen there, who was Treasury Secretary under President Biden, adding that the tariffs have only worsened Americans' affordability concerns. The Trump administration says that a new system of levies announced in July aims to address longstanding unfairness in the global trading system.
0: So Apple apparently preparing a major smart home push, including a doorbell, a thermostat, and security cameras developed alongside LG. Bloomberg understands the LG-branded accessories will work with Apple's new smart home hub and other devices being unveiled next week. The LG products are expected to reach consumers a few months later, putting Apple's ecosystem in closer competition with Amazon and Google, Caroline.
2: Yeah, smart homes are everywhere. I've got quite a few devices in my home, but they do sit alongside the radio, of course, that's still got the twiddly knobs on it, so you have to press it to get it on.
0: The wireless I'm assuming that's what you're
2: referring to. I definitely don't call it the wireless. It is still a radio, please. Right, coming up in the next part of Tea Break Europe, Guy Johnson and I here live from London. We're going to hear from our Israel Bureau Chief, Ethan Bronner, as Israel marks 3 years since the October 7th attacks, and we continue to track markets in Europe. 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
16: 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So, it is 9:40 in London. I'm Guy Johnson. Time to check the markets. We do so all day long here at Bloomberg. So yesterday, French yields came down. Today, they're bouncing back again. You've got the OAT 10-year up by 9.4 basis points. You've got Italy up by 8.3. Pay attention to that. Skyler Montgomery-Koenig earnings, writing on the Bloomberg MLive blog that we could go significantly higher from here. In terms of European equity indices, we are down. We're off our earlier lows. We seem to be recovering a little bit right now. Remember that we went out at the highs of the session yesterday in the United States, so we had to price in a little bit of downside. In terms of what we are seeing over in the United States, S&P E-mini futures are absolutely flat at the moment. The NASDAQ, which hit a fresh record yesterday, as the S&P, a little lower this morning. So the recent upward trajectory, the momentum we've seen in these markets just beginning to fade. And we saw that narrative as well developing overnight in the Asian session, where some of the Asian tech stocks came under pressure. That's a Bloomberg Business Flash. You're up to speed now with more on what is going on around the world. Here's Caroline.
8: Thanks, Guy. International concern is growing over the unexplained death of a worker at a Russian anti-plague laboratory in Siberia. The World Health Organization says it's seeking more information from Moscow, while the EU says it's monitoring developments very closely. Iran has increased the pace of attacks on tankers in the Strait of Hormuz in recent days. The UK's maritime trade operations has reported 9 attacks in the waterway already this month. The US is trying to restrain Saudi Arabia from escalating its new offensive against the Houthis in Yemen. Bloomberg understands that Washington has told Riyadh not to deploy its own troops while the war against Iran continues. Now, those are some of our global news headlines, Guy.
16: Okay, let's talk about how significant today is. Israel is marking 3 years since the Hamas attack on October the 7th. Prime Minister Netanyahu has warned of an increased threat of attacks against Israelis and Jews abroad amid growing international isolation. Our Israeli Bureau Chief Ethan Bronner joins us now from Tel Aviv. Ethan, how is the country marking the day?
17: Good morning. They actually began at 6:29 a.m. on the dot, which was the time when the attack occurred exactly 3 years ago. So, the southern part of the country is filled with spots of deep violence that occurred at that time, and people have gathered there. There's the Nova Music Festival, where several hundred young people were killed, and there's a spot where there's like lots and lots of smashed cars, and people have gone there. There have been speeches, there have been, you know, that kind of thing, a kind of Memorial Day quality to the day.
8: But the event has also reshaped Israel and the Middle East in terms of politics, security, as well as everyday life. In terms of what it means for the impact on the election campaign that is coming on the 27th of October, how is it reshaping that campaigning with Netanyahu attempting to get another term?
17: Yes, well, you're right, Caroline. I mean, this is security. Is the number one issue in this country since October 7th. I think two-thirds of Bill's polls said that was their biggest concern for this election. And so we had this paradoxical thing with regard to the prime minister, which is that he was in charge on the worst, most violent day in Israel's history. And he's also turned the last few years into an attempt to show that only he can defend the country. So the question is, who will keep this country secure? And what does it mean to keep the country secure? That is absolutely at the front of this election in just under 3 weeks.
16: Ethan, in terms of kind of the more recent news, how has the Fly Dubai attempted hijacking, attempted crashing of that aircraft, how is that playing into what is happening given the three-year anniversary, given the election?
17: So there have been some interesting parallels between the Fly Dubai a failed hijacking and nearly just failed, and October 7th, 2023. And that is that in both cases, there was a terrible breach of security. And under Netanyahu, it must be said, and ordinary civilians rose to the occasion. And that's really not how it's supposed to be. So I think that the interesting question is whether people blame him or not. And so far, it's a little unclear from the polls whether it's going to harm him or hurt him. In the very beginning, when it happened and he greeted them at the airport, and there was the sense that he was able to kind of embrace that moment of heroics. But since then, the government has come under attack for having failed to examine who is flying into this country, and that is been, I think, a bigger issue. But again, we're not, it's a little unclear in the polls what's the impact will be.
8: Yeah, indeed. We mentioned isolation of Israel in the years since the October 7th attack. That has also escalated, it would seem, between Israel and the UK, which has been obviously an ally. Tit-for-tat, the potential closure of the embassy in Jerusalem. How do we think now about that bilateral relationship?
17: Yes, well, the bilateral relationship is very fractured at the moment. It's a consulate that they're talking about closing. The embassy's in Tel Aviv, but the consulate, could it be closed? Look, it could be. I think, you know, they threatened to. I think there are some 27 employees that they're saying they're going to throw out of the country or forced to end their jobs. I think the UK has implied that it might take it might do something to Israeli diplomats there. I think it's at a high level negotiation right now, and I do not know how it's going to end.
18: Okay, it's potentially that we can see that consulate closing tomorrow. What extent is this being exacerbated, though, by the election? Is this part and parcel of the campaign? Is this an issue that is being hyped because of the fact that we are in an electoral cycle? And will, therefore, you could argue, is it possible that after the election things may calm down?
17: Yes, I think those are totally appropriate points. Yes, everything is heightened right now in an attempt to show who's the tough guy and can stand up for this country against those who want it to be harmed. So there's a lot of that in the atmosphere here. And I would say that when the election is behind us, if in fact Gadi Eisenkot, the main opposition leader at the moment, who's expected to win in the sense that's what the polls are suggesting, that there could be a calming moment in the relationship. And I think that that's been his argument, that the world is so angry at Israel under Netanyahu that it needs a new leader. And I would say that most of the world feels that way, but it's not clear if most of Israel feels that way. It's pretty close.
8: Gaza and the West Bank. A number of countries have accused Israel of genocide since the October 7th attacks. Israel denies this. This is a huge global issue. What is the thinking inside Israel now around this?
17: So inside Israel, the idea that what occurred in Gaza is genocide is considered just to be a kind of blood libel. There's almost no one in this country who accepts it, maybe a few percent, but very, very few people see it that way. They view what happened on October 7th as a central risk to the country, and that once the Israelis got into Gaza and saw that there were hundreds of tunnels underneath, that they had no choice but to destroy what stood above in order to get to the tunnels below. I'm not saying it's right or wrong, but that is the broad view here. So I would say that there is a huge gap between how most of the world looks at this anniversary, at this important moment in history, and how the Israelis do. For most of the world, they look at what happened on October 7th, 2023, and they see a kind of unfiltered rage of the oppressed. And while they said Israel had a right to defend itself, it really needed to take into account Palestinian national ambitions. The Israelis say what happened on October 7th is evidence that the Palestinians refused to let us live in our country, and we need to defend ourselves.
18: Okay, Ethan Broder, thank you very much indeed for the update as Israel marks 3 years since October the 7th. Coming up on Daybreak Europe, we'll take a look at what is happening with these markets. Really interesting morning taking place. We're off our highs in terms of French debt this morning, but yields are marching higher. We are watching stock markets under a little bit of pressure. We'll come back maybe and assess what exactly is happening with some of those narratives. You're also seeing oil creeping higher as well, which is another factor the bond market is going to be paying attention to. We'll be back with more on those markets in just a moment. 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
12: Beginning and not the beginning of the end for the Conservatives. They are still 8 points behind Labour, despite, you know, sort of the economic perils and despite Labour themselves being overtaken by Reform briefly over the course of this year, but they're currently now sort of high in the polls again. Andy Burnham has set out a return to left-wing politics. He has energized his base with a sort of well-received conference speech. And so the bar now for his main rival, Kemi Badenoch, is to prove that she is the main rival guy and that it's not Nigel Farage and that she has a genuine ideological push of her own, a fiscal responsibility, that she's turned the page on 14 years of Conservative government that is looked on very poorly by the UK voters, and that she can energize her own base to be able to compete in an election.
13: Yeah.
12: And look, well, I think it's the end of the beginning will be the end. The stakes are quite high here. It's never been the case.

0: that the Conservative Party has to fight for its own legitimacy to be the party on the right in modern politics. She has a lot to prove.
1: Yeah, look, for anyone outside of the UK, the breakdown of the parliament is basically more than 400 MPs Labour on the left, 118 MPs on the right, Conservatives, Lib Dems are about 71, and then a couple of other smaller parties. I mean, that right-wing party that you mentioned, Reform UK, has a handful of MPs. So in some ways, you know, she does have a lot to prove when the polling looks so bad. Surely a lot of this is going to be fought again on tax cuts when we've got a budget coming up. And the question, I think, as much for the UK as it is for France and the US and so on, is the fiscal realities for Britain.
0: The difficulty in that argument, Caroline, is they will want to do tax cuts. There's rumours about an inheritance tax cut. There's rumours about cuts to stamp duty. But at the same time, they're trying to say both tax cuts create growth, and the way that Andy Burnham is going about things in the Labour Party is incorrect. They're probably going to point to the bond yield moves. They're going to point to sort of market chaos. They're going to say this is all Labour's fault. On the other hand, though, over 14 years of Conservative government, spending consistently went up year on year, and the Conservatives failed to do so. So this is the rhetorical flourish that's needed here. She needs to prove that she's capable of cutting spending and being an actually fiscally prudent Thatcherite style, and Thatcher is still sort of an icon akin to a saint in the modern Conservative Party, at the same time as promising goodies in any future election. And to your point, Labour may have 400 MPs. We thought there'd be no election for years at this point. There are now sources trying to talk to me about the idea that if Andy Burnham continues to do well in the polls with a fractured right, we may see an early election.
2: Tax cuts are all well and good. Thatcher delivered supply-side reform, and I'm wondering what we are going to see on that front, because that's the interesting bit in terms of what the UK now needs. Deregulation, she's talking about that. Supply-side reform when it comes to the housing story. Do you need to necessarily spend money to get the UK in the place that it needs to necessarily be? That was Thatcher's kind of magic. She didn't sort of change the demand side. She changed the supply side of the economy.
0: Right, and the other side of that is getting business investment in, right? Getting private sector. And I'll say, a source told me, I asked them how the Conservative Party conference was going, because I'm here in London, it's in Birmingham, and they said to me, and I'm quoting this, there's no money for the third party in British politics, reflecting how the Conservatives now poll lower than Reform. And so to your point, Guy, they can promise deregulation, but they're not in government. They are trying to get a hearing from both business and the public for their ideas. And I have to say, there's quite a lot of pressure on Kemi. Last year, she did remarkably well, did well in the party, impressed. Question would be, as we are watching this, to see if this inflection point is a moment where she can impress again.
1: Yeah, it's going to be very interesting, isn't it? Watching Kemi Badenoch, not the leader of the UK's Conservative Party, the opposition leader, as party conference season continues. James Walcott, thank you so much for being with us and talking us through that. Guy, been good to have you on the radio program today.
2: A pleasure to be on the wireless,
1: yeah. Exactly. Couple of interesting stories out there for Europe. The EU preparing an import cap on Chinese hybrid cars. That's Bloomberg reporting. Coming up next, you'll be listening in London to Bloomberg Brief with Ronnie Quinn. And for listeners in the US and elsewhere, Bloomberg Daybreak starts right now.
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7: From ABC News, I'm Sherry Preston. Days after her death sentence was supposed to have been carried out, Krista Pike is awake and talking. ABC's Sophie Flay has the latest.
8: 1 week after her botched execution, her lawyer says Krista Pike is awake and speaking. She was scheduled to be put to death for a 1995 murder, but she survived 2 lethal injections. How that happened is now under investigation. Pike's attorney saying her recovery is medically unprecedented. Her prognosis remains unclear, but at a minimum, we expect a long recovery. They want her death sentence reduced to life in prison.
7: The U.S. stepping up the pressure on Russia for answers about the death of a worker at an anti-plague lab in Siberia. The State Department sending a diplomatic warning to Moscow. Speaking yesterday, President Trump said he'd be on the phone soon with Russia's leader.
9: So far, we're in very deep discussions. We'll be able to report about it probably tomorrow.
7: The worker reportedly died from pneumonic plague, which ABC News medical correspondent Dr. Darian Sutton says is very treatable. However,
9: the pneumonic plague has a fatality rate, or the risk of death, if it is not treated, up to 100% in 24 to 48 hours. It causes a rapidly progressive pneumonia, fevers, chills, cough, and if it's not treated quickly, it can lead to death. The key here is identifying it early.
7: Russia right now saying she died of pneumonia, but won't say what caused it. More violent protests over school funding in France. ABC's Tom Sophie Burridge is there.
10: Protesters have been setting bins on fire, barricading areas, and sometimes the police have just been charging at the protesters to kind of clear them out. You know, that hundreds of people have been injured, both police and students.
7: Things got loud at a Memphis City Council meeting last night. They were protesting against artificial intelligence. Israel today marking 3 years since the Hamas launched attacks on October 7th. More than 1,200 Israelis were killed. You're listening to ABC News.
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5: Here's Rundown. Wednesday, October 7th, 2026. I'm Dave Anthony. Democrats seem to have the momentum ahead of November, and not just because of the support on the left.
6: The intensity seems to be more there on the Democrat side, and I will also say that the intensity seems to be there on the independent vote, which does, at least in the polling that we're seeing right now, appear to be leaning more blue than red. And we all know that independents are the people who decide elections.
5: We speak with Fox's Martha McCallum.
7: I'm Lucas Tomlinson. It's been 3 years since Hamas's attack on Israel ignited a wider regional crisis. Where do things stand in the Middle East today? And is America prepared for what comes next?
8: You know, I've been screaming into the void for years. We have a one war military, and it's really a three world problems that our military confronts on any given day.
9: And I'm Jimmy Fallon. I've got the final word on the Fox News Rundown.
5: Democrats appear to have the advantage. 27 days before the November elections in the battle for control of Congress, Fox News power rankings show by an 11% margin, voters prefer a Democrat over a Republican on a generic ballot, and 61% disapprove of President Trump. But the rankings also show six Senate races are still too close to call. Alaska, where Vice President Vance went this week, Iowa and Ohio and Texas and Maine and Michigan, where GOP candidate Mike Rogers is trying to help Republicans keep the Senate majority by flipping what's now a blue seat held by retiring Democratic Senator Gary Peters. Rogers was on Fox the day after his Democratic opponent, Abdul El-Sayed, insisted he's a capitalist, not a socialist, because
10: we leave it to supply and demand, right, to allocate where capital ought to go and the goods that we produce. But I also believe that there's a basic amount of soil that we need. Good school, clean air, clean water, health care, child care. Those are things that just are in the firmament. Now, those are the basic foundations. It's not disturbing to me to think that government should be able to offer you those basic things just like you got and I got.
5: Both the progressive Democrat Abdul El-Sayed and Republican Mike Rogers were interviewed by Fox's Martha McCallum.
6: Michigan is a state that President Trump won. He won all the swing states, as we all know, back in 2024. So if Michigan were to go blue, it would be a huge storyline on election night.
5: Martha McCallum is anchor and executive editor of The Story, weekdays on the Fox News Channel, 3 p.m. Eastern Time, and she will co-anchor Fox's election night coverage.
6: And Abdul El-Sayed, you know, has gained a ton of traction. I mean, our polls have him pretty much neck and neck. Mm-hmm. I would just remind everyone that in the primaries, it looked like he was handily ahead of his opponent in the primary, and then it was super tight.
11: Yeah.
6: So I think one of the biggest stories in Michigan is going to be turnout. Mm-hmm. As always, you usually get about another million plus in a presidential year, right, than you do in a midterm year. There's about 4.5 million voters that are expected to turn out, most likely, in Michigan, and they're going to be fighting for every one of them.
11: Now, without President Trump on the ballot, that has gone the Democrats' way in some other midterms in the past, like in 2018, for instance, obviously. So the president power doesn't usually do well in midterm elections. Michigan in particular, you have a few other issues, like, for instance, the trade war with Canada. They're right there at the border. Affordability is a big issue, of course, still with gas prices. When you spoke to Abdul El-Sayed, what did you take on him? Because he's been labeled a socialist. You know, the president calls these candidates communists. Mm-hmm. What did you get from him?

0: I think, like Tallarico, what you see, and I looked at a ton of tape of older interviews. I looked through his social media to prepare for this interview and really see where he's been. And he has moderated dramatically over the course of this campaign season, which is to be expected. But I think that's why it's so important to listen really closely to what these candidates are saying. He clearly has a big grudge against people who've been extraordinarily successful. He doesn't see that as a good thing. He wants to disincentivize the aspiration to become a billionaire. He's like, if you really start taxing billionaires in this country, there's about 900 plus billionaires in the country. There aren't that many of them. And even if you taxed all of them 100%, you wouldn't be able to cover some of the stuff he's talking about in terms of Medicare for All and things like that. But he clearly believes that they should be, and I don't think this is a too strong a word, they should be punished a little bit for making too much money, because he says nobody should make that much money. So that is a group that he's going after, and that's where he expects to pay for his Medicare for All.
1: Isn't he taking money, though? Isn't George Soros rich?
0: Yeah, so that and we brought this up as well. I showed an image, a piece of video from a big fundraiser that he did with billionaires in Los Angeles, including the Soros brother. And he, on the campaign trail, he said, you know, even Democrats need to basically tear down our own power brokers. I said, but you're standing next to the biggest power broker in the Democratic Party. And, you know, he just kind of shakes his head and says, well, I'm going to be better at getting money out of politics once I get in than Mike Rogers would be, he says. So we're going to, you know, get into that as well. But, you know, it's very slippery. And I think that the definition, he's defined himself as a capitalist, very tough to find him saying what you would typically consider to be capitalist things. Like, you know, we all want to drive our own success. We don't want it to come from the government. I played for him Mamdani's soundbite on Theo Vaughn the other day, where Mamdani basically said that, you know, we get our dignity from government. Government gives everyone their dignity, and everyone deserves to have that government given to them, dignity given to them by the government, which to me is the antithesis of the American way, right?
1: You know, Zora Mamdani, the mayor of New York City, he wears proudly this Democratic socialist.
0: Absolutely.
1: Some Democrats who have been labeled socialists don't want to be labeled and branded as such, but Mamdani's fine with it. But he won in New York City, which is a very Democratic place. These other places like Michigan and some of these other states like Texas and James Tallarico, you referenced, these, they hope, are purple states or slightly blue, not socialist hotbeds.
0: Yeah. I mean, I played that soundbite for him and said, you call yourself a capitalist, so what do you think about what he said?
1: Yeah.
0: And he was, you know, he just sort of like, well, that's not what I think. You know, that's not what I think. But he doesn't really separate himself that much from Mamdani. I think they have a lot more in common than they have different. But I do sense, you sense on the campaign trail, I watched a lot of video of him. It's definitely us versus them, right? There's like a power that he is, you know, up against, and he believes that it's us versus them. He wants to build union.
1: Broadening this out ahead of the elections, do you think Democrats are more motivated? Because you talk about turnout is big. Are Democrats, in what you're looking at, more motivated than Republicans? I mean, the Iran conflict has weighed on gas prices, has been difficult, and of course the president is the one Republicans got into the conflict. Are Democrats more enthused?
0: They seem to be. The intensity seems to be more there on the Democrat side, and I will also say that the intensity seems to be there on the independent vote, which does, at least in the polling that we're seeing right now, appear to be leaning more blue than red. And we all know that independents are the people who decide elections. So I think we're going to learn something about the moderate Democrat in turnout and who's intense and who wants to vote when we get to November 3rd.
1: President Trump's going across the country. He's going to all these different states. Mm-hmm. Some of them have been states with a contest that's in play. Others maybe not so much yet. Is he going to be in some of these close contests, or do you think some of the Republican candidates will ask him to not?
0: So he said that he's going to go to Michigan. He was asked that yesterday. When they did the convention in Dallas that we covered a few weeks back, he said, I'm going to go to all 35 of these toss-up states. You'll see me in every one of them. We know President Obama is going to be in Michigan on October 24th, just days before the election, and he will be stumping for the gubernatorial candidate and also for Abdullah Sayed. So people are closing ranks, and they're trying to help. I think President Trump will want to be where he feels he can be helpful and will want to help close those deals. But what we're seeing, you know, you pointed it out, we're seeing him in Nebraska, we're seeing him in Maryland, we're seeing him in Kansas, in places that you would not have imagined he would need to go at all, Texas.
1: Kansas Republican Senator Roger Marshall's in pretty much a dead heat with Adam Hamilton, who's an independent-minded Democrat, or at least that's what they're trying to portray him mm-hmm. as. That's not a state that people thought would be in play.
0: No, and Iowa. I mean, yeah. Ashley Hinson is a superstar on the Republican side, and she's in a very tight race against Josh Turek. So these are, these are not what I think Republicans thought they were going to be seeing in the midterms.
2: Today, we are also celebrating Fox News's anniversary.
3: Welcome back to Fox In Depth. I'm John Scott. Last night, all eyes were on incumbent Democrat Bill Clinton and Republican challenger Bob Dole as the two men went head-to-head for the first presidential debate in Hartford, Connecticut.
2: That was John Scott, October 7th, 1996. The day the Fox News Channel was launched, in the middle of the campaign that year when President Clinton was reelected. A much smaller audience was watching when Rupert Murdoch and Roger Ailes started the network with a fair and balanced approach 30 years ago. Now, Fox is by far the cable news rating leader, with numerous other Fox divisions, including digital and audio, from radio news to podcasts and shows like this one.
0: I mean, I feel blessed to have been here for 22 years. It's an extraordinary group of people. We have, you know, people say the Fox family, and it's true. Very supportive, and very hardworking group of people. And I think that when you sort of come into, an industry that looks like it's stacked against you, it really builds a lot of camaraderie. And this place was, you know, started with like one little studio downstairs. Now we have, I don't even know how many. Do you know how many? I don't know. Maybe 20-something different studios, and we're getting a new studio for elections once again, which is, you know, just amazing. So the growth has been exponential. There was a need, a very gaping hole in coverage that was missing a huge part of this country, somewhere between New York and California, that felt very unheard in the media. And then you look at what Suzanne Scott has done, expanding, you know, like where we're sitting right now, the mm-hmm. podcast business, oh, yeah. the weather business, all of these other aspects of Fox, which she has seized upon and seen as new media growth areas for Fox that we're just knocking out of the park in.
1: You used to be at CNBC before you came here.
0: That's right.
1: Fox Business launched a couple years after you came yes. in, and that's another one.
0: Absolutely, another success story, and I think that it was looked at as an uphill battle for Fox Business. CNBC was so entrenched. It was the go-to on every trading floor
1: right.
0: Across the country, and that's just not the case anymore. I mean, Fox Business is enormously successful, also has a great team. Some of those people are the best people that were at Fox, at CNBC, and they've really, you know, just been enormously successful. So I think that when you work hard and you compete and you want to win, those are pretty powerful and difficult forces to overcome.
1: You feel like people connect, the audience connects with Fox in a different way than others?
0: I do. I think authenticity is something that we have in spades. We have really good human beings here that people feel they know. Everyone has, you know, critics out there, which is fine. We expect that.
1: Right.
0: That's not an issue. But I also think it's very interesting when people come in here, people don't watch Fox, and then they come in here and they sort of see what it's actually like. Like, I actually felt this from Abdullah Sayed. This is the first time I think he was on set. Mm-hmm. And you could sort of sense that he was, you know, kind of like, oh, this isn't so bad.
1: Right,
0: people seem pretty happy
1: right.
0: here.
1: I mean, he was probably told it's enemy territory,
0: absolutely.
1: Whatever it was, right?
0: Absolutely. And he kept saying, you know, well, look, I came here, you know, mm-hmm. like I've stepped into the lion's den. Mm-hmm. I was like, we're just here to, you know, we want to interview you. We're here to talk. We bring, everyone is welcome, at this table to share their views. So, I think that's why we've been so successful. You know, I think there's nothing that replaces hard work and determination. And, we have a lot of that here.
1: And you've been here 22 of the 30 years
0: yeah.
1: now of Fox News Channel. And we mentioned podcasts, your Untold Story with Martha McCallum podcast twice a week. And the one that's also out on Wednesday has both your interviews, right?
0: Yeah. So we're going to do back to backs of Mike Rogers and Abdullah Sayed so that people can really listen to those in depth and learn a little bit more about the Michigan race. We'll sort of fill in at the top of that podcast some of the dynamics that are going on, some of the polling that we're seeing. Also, Sayed is resonating more with younger voters, not a big surprise. Rogers with older and rural voters. I think the black vote is up for grabs in many ways in Michigan, so that's going to be something that we're going to be talking about too.
1: All right, that's the Untold Story podcast with Martha McCallum. Of course, you can watch Martha Monday through Friday, 3 p.m. Eastern Time on the Fox News Channel with The Story. She's the anchor and the executive editor. Great to have you on. Thanks.
0: Great to be here. Thank you so much.
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16: 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Tuesday through Thursday, 4 to 6 p.m. and Friday, 2 to 6 p.m. Ruffino's, where Louisiana comes to celebrate life.

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1: Good morning. It's Wednesday, October 7th, 2026. I'm Ted Lindner. This is the Fox News Rundown. Today marks the 30th anniversary of the Fox News Channel. 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
4: Are we going to have to worry about a tropical storm? 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Hey, it's Hal Dane. 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
5: I'm Jerry Willis, and this is the Fox Business Report. The major averages finishing higher on Tuesday, with the benchmark S&P 500 and the tech-heavy NASDAQ notching record closes as Treasury yields ease from multi-year highs. AI optimism also helped lift stocks. Mike Murphy, Rosecliff founder and managing partner, says markets have more room to run as a result of
6: superintelligence. Not just the build-out, not just the data centers and the energy and the power that's needed to support superintelligence, formerly known as artificial intelligence, but also the productivity gains that every company in this country are going to receive from using superintelligence.
5: The Dow up 253 points, the NASDAQ higher by 122, S&P 500 up 45, and finishing above the 7,800 level for the first time. This afternoon, the Fed releases the minutes from its mid-September monetary policy meeting. That's your Fox Business Report. I'm Hillary Barsky, invested in you.
4: This is the Fox News Rundown.
7: On October 7, 2023, Hamas launched a devastating attack on Israel, killing over 1,000 people, including women and children, and triggering a war in Gaza that has reshaped the region. Today, as Israel marks 3 years since that day, the Middle East faces a very different landscape. While the U.S. is in an ongoing conflict with Iran, American military forces have been withdrawn from Iraq. War Secretary Pete Hegseth's recent State of the Force address, he praised the Trump administration's work within his department.
8: And I'm proud to stand on this stage and report that the warrior ethos has been revived. Our military is being rebuilt, and American deterrence is back.
7: So is America ready for future conflicts in the Middle East and other regions? And 3 years after the October 7th attacks, what does the U.S. learn from that day?
9: America cannot get caught unready to get caught by surprise the way Israel was again, and we have been in our own past as well.
7: Mackenzie Eaglin is a senior fellow at the American Enterprise Institute.
9: That we need an agile, flexible, credible military that scares people enough not to want to attack us the way the horrific attacks of October 7th unfolded, but also that the Middle East has been reshaped in ways that I think we're still grappling with, because it's real time. Our military is stretched to even keep the Gulf, two allies, one in Europe and one in the Middle East, armed, supplied, capable, and safe. So there's a lot to be learned here in terms of, I think, Pentagon assumptions about the future of warfare, its longevity, and violence as well.
7: Speaking of our forces in the Middle East, recently the U.S. military pulled all of its forces out of Iraq. Do you think this was a wise move?
9: I think it was a long time coming. And when things are knowable in advance, they're manageable. And there are workarounds that you can put in place. If you're going to lose your eyes, say, you know, your

0: intelligence apparatus because you're leaving one country. You have time to prepare and set up in another place or location or mitigate those risks. So I'm less worried about this in particular, although I do worry to some extent about, again, these shifting sands of the Middle East, these shifting alliances, depending on the topic that we're talking about, whether it's technology, whether it's sanctions, whether it's pure security. And I think the alliances and partnerships are different for each one. We don't have a government that's agile enough to respond to all of these changes, I think, credibly and rapidly enough to answer all of the questions about what it could mean. Is it positive or negative? Only time will tell. But I'd like to hope and think our government has planned for years for this moment.
1: Now moving on to something you know very well, and that's the U.S. Navy. You are a co-chair of the National Commission on the Future of the Navy. Mackenzie, one of the biggest issues I see today with our force is how small it is. Today, U.S. Navy has fewer than 300 ships. You go back to 1987, U.S. Navy was about 600 ships, double what it is today. We had 100 attack boats in the water. What can the U.S. Navy do to get bigger? Does a lot of this have to do with unmanned?
0: It does, and I share your assessment. You know, I've been screaming into the void for years. We have a one-war military, and it's really a three-world problem set our military confronts on any given day to keep the balance of power across Eurasia and the Middle East in three separate theaters. So this was, again, sadly kind of knowable that the Navy wouldn't be able to prosecute a really long, intensive multi-mission set against what the Pentagon calls a middle power. That should concern all of us. It takes about, you know, four ships to put one on station on any given moment on the high seas. And so the Navy's clearly too small. We shouldn't be having zero-sum defense, which is what I worry about today. So how does the Navy get bigger quickly? I think a lot of things that they're doing right now is exactly what I would do. You refill the magazines, you replenish and restock, you fix your ships and your crews in particular, and then you need to grow. And growing is a mix of traditional legacy, you know, because we need them right now, but then it's also a whole lot of building new to get cheaper, low-cost mass, whether that's robotic systems or disruptive munitions, one-way attack drones, et cetera.
1: During the Gulf War, we had six aircraft carriers in the Middle East. During the Iraq War, shock and awe, we had five on station. Right now, as we do this podcast, there is just one aircraft carrier in the Middle East, the USS George Washington. Bush is in Thailand. Lincoln about to return home. TR just set sail from San Diego last week. It'll take her about a month to get there. Is that a problem?
0: It is a problem. Because, you know, Washington loves to debate every 3, 4, 5 years, should we kill the aircraft carrier? And what's funny is the number of countries seeking to acquire or build their own carrier fleets only grows every year. Nobody else is debating getting rid of the carrier except the United States. And everybody's copying our model, particularly the People's Liberation Army Navy. China is about complete with its fourth aircraft carrier. They've stolen a lot of our technology and the way that we operate our systems on board that same carrier, how we flow forces. They also have a drone mothership to accompany their carrier strike groups. So we must be doing something right.
1: Is the U.S. sending the wrong message to China by sending its only forward-deployed aircraft carrier, the USS George Washington, from Japan now to the Middle East in the Arabian Sea, where she is today?
0: Well, I don't know the exact message that they are intending to send. So I couldn't answer that fully because I'm not sitting in the National Command Authority seat of power. I know, Lucas, it's more fun for me to pretend.
1: If you were to speculate.
0: If I were to speculate, if Mackenzie were, you know, in charge for the day, I would want a Navy that is present across three theaters simultaneously in different ways. Like I said, that may not be a strike group everywhere. Different risks. Different theaters, different temporal dimensions of the risks that we're trying to confront and the problems trying to be managed. And so, you know, a carrier strike group package is not the answer to every problem. However, right now the Navy is, you know, the law is that the Navy should have 12 aircraft carriers and 11 air wings, and they're below those numbers temporarily, and they have been on and off for 25 years. So this is kind of an endemic problem. So I would be worried about, you know, getting mugged by

0: reality, which is, doesn't matter the political party that holds the White House or Congress, the Navy's demand far exceeds its supply. That is a trend that's universal over a quarter century. So what are we doing to address that and make sure that we don't constantly extend deployments of crews and ships? Because, you know, maintenance will come calling for you whether or not you decide to return to port or not.
1: And you spoke earlier about ramping up magazines. Currently, it appears that the U.S. military is going Winchester on certain air defense systems, Patriots, SM-3, SM-6s, which are fired from warships, of course, who are non-nautical types watching and listening. You wrote an article last year in the National Review that I've been carrying around with me for over a year.
0: Don't tell my friends.
1: I read it before I sat down with the Secretary of War, Pete Hegseth, at the Reagan Institute in November. Hopefully you heard some of those facts. Is the U.S. doing enough to fix the ammunition shortage?
0: So let's go back a moment. And by the way, super flattered. I'm going to pull that out at cocktail parties, tell everybody that you walk around with my article printed in your bag. So I'm feeling pretty good about that. Again, this is...
1: Great piece.
0: Thanks. So this is really, again, a problem that spans four or five administrations. I remember Biden's Pentagon acquisition chief saying, we run out of munitions in war all the time, or at least four times in the last 15, 20 years. Okay, those are flashing red lights kinds of comments. The problem was too few ever really took on the long, difficult struggle to fix it because it takes longer than...
1: What was that, do you think?
0: There's the circular argument that the Pentagon had been in until now. I would argue that Congress finally pulled them, shook them from their slumber. That circular argument was, well, the industrial base can't build it, so we won't buy it. And then the industrial base would say, well, you're not buying it, so we're not going to build it. Right? And they just kept going around and nothing ever changed. Until you put, you know, money under contract and contracts under order, these companies will not invest ahead of a Pentagon that is a finicky, terrible customer. So that was happening for at least 10 years. But then even leading up to that, you know, the smaller Obama wars, you know, whether that was Libya and Syria and other places, even the later years of the global war on terror, you know, the Pentagon was lulled into complacency thinking, you know, our exquisite munitions and systems poised for a short, sharp war are going to do what we want, achieve what we want, and no one else is going to have a say about how long these things go. And obviously reality, again, has proven that's not the case. That, you know, whether that's the Houthis in the Red Sea that the Pentagon's been fighting for more than 2 years now, last administration, this administration, or Iran in epic fury, wars are a lot longer. They tend to be a lot more challenging. Look at, of course, Ukraine. So the time frame by which the Pentagon sizes and makes assumptions about war and then sizes and builds a force to prosecute those wars are, it's obviously woefully outdated. Again, all sadly knowable and foreseeable. And then you had to put a whole lot of money and attention behind it because 1 year, 2 years of deals, it's not enough. When you have to refill magazines and then go above the old numbers in terms of stocks, in terms of new technology, new printing, you know, new ways of building, even new components and energetics, then you have to really do this with 5 to 10 year time frame. So only just now is Congress has really been there for years. They have now a willing partner at the Pentagon. I am actually seeing legitimate progress and turnarounds. That's the good news. It's slow and that's okay. I'm seeing that with our sort of traditional companies. At the same time, I'm seeing new entrants come into this space, which is exactly what we want. It's an all-of-the-above situation.
1: Mackenzie Eaglin, Senior Fellow at the American Enterprise Institute, thank you so much for joining us on this edition of the Fox News Rundown.
0: Thank you, Lucas.
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3: Fox News, I'm Deborah Valentine. President Trump heading to Texas today to continue his Republican push heading into the midterms. Fox's Kristen Goodwin.
4: President Trump will be in San Antonio to rally support for Texas Attorney General and GOP Senate nominee Ken Paxton and Carlos de la Cruz, the Republican running for the U.S. House seat to represent Texas's newly redrawn 35th Congressional District.
3: De la Cruz faces Democrat Johnny Garcia. Paxton faces a Democratic State Representative James Tallarico. Michigan Democratic Senate candidate Abdul El-Sayed, during a Q&A event, reminding his Republican opponent, Mike Rogers, of Thursday's planned debate.
5: I cannot wait to debate you on Thursday, if you show up.
3: A Fox News poll finds El-Sayed with a one-point lead over Republican Rogers, who declined an earlier debate. Former President Obama will appear with El-Sayed in Detroit October 24th. 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

0: is the Fox News Rundown. 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
1: Division series in the baseball playoffs certainly living up to the hype. The Dodgers and Braves gathered in Atlanta, game three of their series. Dodgers got early homers from Kike Hernandez and Freddie Freeman. Yoshi Yamamoto struck out 10. LA leads the series 2-1.

0: after the 3-1 victory in Game 3. On the ice, how about the night for the top overall pick, Gavin McKenna, and the Maple Leafs hosting the Predators? The youngster lights the lamp for the very first time in the NHL. In overtime, Toronto beats Nashville 5-4. From the NFL, concerning news for the Ravens, Lamar. Ankle sprain, likely won't play against the Falcons. That's sports on the Fox News Rundown. Jay Berman, Fox News.
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2: The irrational rantings of a country music star. In this case, a guy I used to be a big fan of, Zach Bryan. You see, it's not enough just to sing country music songs. Now we have to send political messages. It's almost like everybody followed the lead of Bruce Springsteen. And Zach Bryan had his entire band, himself included, wear shirts that said Free Palestine. Obviously, that was an ode to Macklemore. Never thought I'd say those words. But it's interesting that Zach Bryan is wearing a shirt that says Free Palestine. And then I'll ask you one question. And it's a question I mean seriously, because I don't have the answer for it. So I'm going to ask you, maybe you guys can help me out. When people like Zach Bryan wear shirts that say Free Palestine, my question is, from whom? When you have the answer to that, let me know. For OutKick's The Craig Carton Show, I'm Craig Carton, and this is the Fox News Rundown.
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7: I'd like to start by congratulating all of my incredible colleagues at Fox News on this huge anniversary. And let the record show that our channel may be turning 30, but it only looks 22, thanks to the makeup team. Now, like a lot of people who work here at Fox, I absolutely fell in love with the energy in the building the very first time I walked in the door. The only difference was that I couldn't stay long because I had my taxi double parked out on 6th Avenue and I didn't want to get a parking ticket. As you may have heard, I was a New York City cab driver the first time I appeared on Fox. But let the record show that this place has taken me on the ride of my life since then. That being said, I'm not here to make this piece about me or my nationally syndicated talk show, which you can listen to weekdays from noon to 3 p.m. on the Fox News app. Nor do I want to focus on my TV show, Fox News Saturday Night with Jimmy Failla, which airs at 10 p.m. Eastern on the Fox News channel. Getting past my ridiculousness for a minute, the thing that makes so many people fall in love with working here is the undeniable sense of community that energizes 1211 every day. Everybody here knows everybody, and as serious as the work can get, the day-to-day vibe feels more like you're hanging out with your funniest friends. Like, sure, people put in crazy hours and work against tight deadlines, but we spend every second in between cracking each other up during commercial breaks and catching up on each other's families. And it's those conversations that frequently make their way onto the airwaves, which is why the viewers know so much about our kids, our pets, and our weekend plans. In every sense of the word, Fox News is a family, on air and off, which is probably why we have so many families watching us at home. I'm always told at my live stand-up events that people feel like they know us because they do. We're like relatives, and the best part is you never have to worry about us staying too long because you have a remote that makes us all leave. Although we might ask to borrow money if I lose my bet on the Yankees winning the World Series this year. Not looking good. The other thing that makes our channel so dominant on so many platforms is the fact that TV is the ultimate team game. And it's not lost on any of us that nobody can win on the air without superstar performances off it. Think about it. Tom Brady wouldn't have a single Super Bowl ring if he didn't have a great offensive line. And the same goes for TV hosts. We're nothing without all the amazing people blocking for us behind the scenes. Not that I think anyone should be comparing themselves to a man of Tom Brady's status.

0: stature, but it wouldn't shock me if Jesse Waters did. Happy 30th anniversary to all of Fox News. 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
13: From ABC News, I'm Sherry Preston. Israel is today marking the three-year anniversary of the October 7th Hamas-led attacks that killed 1,200 people, hundreds more taken hostage. They are all home now. The retaliatory strikes by Israel effectively leveling Gaza and killing more than 74,000 Palestinians, according to the Gaza Health Ministry. In France, protests that started against school funding have spread across the country. ABC's Tom Soufey-Burridge is there.
14: Protesters have been setting bins on fire, barricading areas. And sometimes the police have just been charging at the protesters to kind of clear them out. You know, that hundreds of people have been injured, both police and students. We spoke to a guy called Kenny. He said that education is the driving force here, and that is why he says they're going to keep on protesting. But he also was keen to talk about what he says is a heavy-handed approach by the police and something he says is part of a wider problem.
13: Families of September 11th victims will ask a federal appeals court today to order the government to release documents they say tie Saudi Arabia to the plot to hijack airplanes and crash them. At this year's 9/11 commemoration in New York, several family members openly faulted the U.S. government for keeping those materials secret. A week after her failed execution, convicted killer Krista Pike is awake and talking in Tennessee.
15: Her lawyer saying in part in a statement that against all odds, Krista Pike is conscious, speaking, and continues to receive critical medical care. Despite the severe damage she endured to her arms, she's still handcuffed and shackled to the bed. Adding they are grateful to the first responders and medical team who, quote, treated Krista like a human and provided exceptional care to her.
13: That's ABC's Faith Abube. Pike sentenced to death for torturing and killing another teenager in 1995. In Milwaukee, a 23-year-old woman faces felony charges after allegedly faking her way into a high school, posing as a substitute, then swearing at students. You're listening to ABC.
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25: My name is Keith. I've been with Blue Cross for 15 plus years, and we live in Central. 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My condition is one which could change tomorrow. And I know that, and so we just try to live each day the best we can. To be honest, I don't really know any other way. Having Blue Cross in your corner, it's very comforting. It's not only the peace of mind, but it's the restfulness of knowing that I could focus on myself and getting better and my family. And it allowed you to not have to spend any time worrying about those other things.
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1: Welcome to the Bongino Report AM on this Wednesday morning. Always good to be with you this early in the morning. We got a lot to cover today, folks. We got an election coming up just over 20 days away, early voting happening right now. And it's important, obviously, to make decisions in business, politics, or anywhere else based on proper inputs, right? I mean, you don't want to do a spreadsheet for a business line and get the tax rates wrong and the input costs wrong, or you're going to get a faulty spreadsheet that's going to tell you the wrong net present value number. Elections are no different. You need solid fact-based data to make a decision about what's better for you, your kids, your country, your neighborhood, your community, your church, everything. The problem is you're not getting it because we're living right now, sadly, in a post-truth world and the infection's starting to spread a little bit on our side. We're going to go into that in more detail in today's show. Welcome to the Bongino Report AM. Folks, we are living through is a movement, this MAGA movement. What happens at the midpoint of any effective political movement is you get people within the movement who may have had access through the past through clout or a position they may have had, not necessarily the same thing. Some have clout and a position they had, but some just had one or the other. And they realize that it can be very lucrative to use that past clout or present clout or influence or former position. This is a phenomenon as old as time. It's not new. To pull the movement in a direction that may not be a good one. Do you get where I'm going with this? Like, there are a lot of people out there, especially foreign actors, who would like nothing more than to see the MAGA movement completely destroyed. The barn burned down, the animals killed, everything. They want to see, and they realize that they can use some mercenaries on the inside to advance that agenda. And what they're doing is a particularly, I think, effective tactic for some, not for people who see through it. And it's been such a beautiful morning today to watch all these people just get exposed and just, to watch just like the rock turn over and like the ants and the worms, everything scurrying and like the rats as the light comes on is just like glorious to watch. It's like, hey, I warned you. Oh, look, it happened. Oh my gosh, he was right. Yeah, I know. But what they do is they use this leftist model of just persistent gaslighting. In other words, lie to people, openly lie to them, lie confidently like you're sure it's true. Lie often enough that the false story you've told people, the concrete dries, and people actually believe the lie. But importantly, you have to isolate people from the truth. And that's what a lot of these social media mini ecosystems have done. And it's kind of contaminated a little bit this movement on the right. Not much, but you see, I call them the Folex MAGA, the fake MAGA people that just say a bunch of crazy things. Let's impeach Pete Hegseth. They attack Patel and me all the time. Like, they do it because most of it is an agenda, and the agenda is not making America great again, I promise you. But there's a leftist model for doing that. And what it does is it eventually contaminates the whole ecosystem and destroys the whole thing from the inside. And that's the goal of a lot of foreign actors who finance a lot of this stuff, is to destroy the movement from the inside so that nobody trusts anyone ever. Listen, I'll address this later with a really uncomfortable topic, but something you and I really need to talk about. Folks, I know hosts say it all the time, tune in later, this is really important, but I really mean it. Like, if you can't check out my podcast today where I covered it too, if you happen to miss it later, it's at rumble.com/Bongino. If you want to listen to today's episode, I really need you to hear this. You're seeing it with the FBI as well, something I obviously have direct experience. The last few days have of revelations that the leadership team of the FBI, including us, found and put out there for you to see. We wanted you to see what was done in your name. You're the taxpayer. You paid for it. And massive changes were made. But I'm not sitting here telling you in some utopian, Pollyannish view that, hey man, none of this can change back. Everything's been fixed. Don't worry. I'm not telling you that at all. We'll be right back.
0: The Bongino Report AM.
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0: the last few days of revelations that the leadership team of the FBI, including us, found and put out there for you to see. We wanted you to see what was done in your name. You're the taxpayer. You paid for it. I'm telling you that some of the stuff that happened there was so destructive that we're going to have a uncomfortable but necessary conversation later. And I please encourage you to tune in. Like I said, if you miss it, please check out the podcast. But I want to show you how we got here. You have an entity out there that the founding fathers of this amazing country, we call the U.S. of A. There's an entity out there the founding fathers deemed so important, they were given their own specific carve-out in the Bill of Rights. No, an actual carve-out. You know, Jim, there's not a, I love carpenters and truckers, but there's no freedom of carpenters or freedom of truckers. Hey, you have freedoms just like any other citizens. But that specific, bro, look at it. Jim's even got a hard copy right there. He keeps them every day. Jim, can you turn to the Bill of Rights? And is there a part of there? Can you just check? I don't know. I haven't read it in a while. I may have missed it. I don't know. You know, getting all a little bit of like memory loss kicking in. Isn't there a part about freedom of the press and like the media? It says something, I think, right?
1: Amendment
0: like,
1: one.
0: Stop. It's in the first one?
1: Yes.
0: Like this is the first thing they thought about?
1: Yes.
0: Okay, what does it say? I'll just check it.
1: Congress shall make no law respecting an establishment of religion or prohibiting the free exercise thereof or abridging the freedom of speech or of the press.
0: Or what? Bro, what did the kids say? Bro, B-R-U-H? Bro? Really? Man, that's it. I didn't even know. You know, when I joined the FBI and swore in, I hadn't read in a while. That's good to know. Thanks, Jim. So the press was deemed so important to a functioning republic that faith in the institutions of government and elsewhere could not possibly sustain itself, and fidelity to the country and its institutions couldn't possibly sustain itself unless there was a check on all three branches of government, which, Jim, you and I both, was the media. They felt the media would be that check. Public exposure would be enough to at least attempt to keep these people in line. Well, you have to ask yourself a question. Well, what happens when the entity given a special carve-out in the Constitution becomes corrupt itself? The answer is where we are right now, where 8 out of 10 Americans don't trust the media, and nobody trusts anything anymore, and you get some grifter on X, Joey Bag of Donuts 22, who jumps in there, and he goes, "Yeah, free John Q. Public." Is there any evidence? No, there's not. There's

0: Nobody trusts anyone, so they'll fall for anything. How did we get here? It happened last night. Stay tuned. More coming up.
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0: I like to pull the curtain back, okay? In the business, they'll call this like a news peg. Well, what made me think of this? What happened in the news, Dan, that made you think about the loss in faith in institutions, the media, government, everything? Well, this happened. Yesterday, the disgusting LA Times put out a tweet suggesting that Donald Trump, in a speech he gave yesterday out west, had said that, you know, he wanted Los Angeles and San Diego destroyed, like, by a nuclear weapon or something. There was some, like, implication that that's what he said. And I was like, you know, Jim, I know it's the LA Times. So I was like, come on, man, that can't possibly be true. So I had to do a little bit of homework. I said, Jim, can you do me a favor? I said, can you pull a news report here and find out what's really going on? Because President Trump loves this country, and that sounds like the media is making it up again, like the Fine People hoax in the hole. Stay tuned for that. So Jim did a little bit of homework, and here's a news report we came up with yesterday. We were like, wow, even the San Diego mayor and all these people are involved. Like, this is crazy. Trump wants to blow up L.A. and San Diego. This is so nuts. Check this out.
3: This morning, President Trump facing growing criticism after suggesting Iran could, quote, take out Los Angeles or San Diego, two American cities run by Democrats.
4: They can take out a city. Let them take out Los Angeles. Let them take out San Diego. This is a very small price to pay, and it's going to be over with very soon.
3: Those comments sparking fierce backlash from Democratic leaders in California. Governor Gavin Newsom calling President Trump deranged and dangerous. The mayor of San Diego, Todd Gloria, writing, San Diego is not collateral damage. We are not expendable, and we are never a small price to pay. And L.A. Mayor Karen Bass adding, the role of a president is to protect the country, not to actively threaten it and encourage attacks on American lives.
0: They're convincing, right, Jim? I mean, Jim and I listen, we're like, oh my gosh, we should chastise President Trump. Get the paddleboard out, like in third grade when you were in like the 20s and 30s. I mean, this is really horrible. So I said, Jim, if it sounded to me, I mean, call me crazy, like President Trump was being like sarcastic, like we had to do something about Iran because they could take out a major city like LA or something. That's what it sounded like to me. So I said, Jim, can you pull the original comments? And this is so crazy. Our success rate is 100%. The media success rate is zero. It sounds like we were right again. Jim, play what actually happened. Check this out.
4: I want to see a tremendous victory. You want to see a tremendous victory because it verifies all the things we did. And again, remember, with the war, it's just artificial. It's a little bit high. It's a small price to pay, for keeping the world safe, keeping our country safe. He can take out a city. Let him take out Los Angeles. Let him take out San Diego. This is a very small price to pay. And it's going to be over with very soon. It's essentially almost over with.
0: So when you hear the whole thing, if you're not a freaking lunatic, and some people choose the lunacy route, I don't know if it's a brain prion or a virus you got infected with. I'm not really sure. I was given the immunity against liberal stupidity early. It's pretty clear to me that President Trump is making the case that these problems that are temporary with the fuel markets or elsewhere were worth it because we have to win this war against Iran because they wanted to take out an American city. Now, again, I know you're not interested in the truth, so this isn't going to convince a single liberal listening that's like, that's not what he said, man. He said blow up LA and San Diego. Yes, exactly. That's exactly. I know in your bumper sticker world of stupid, you probably have your tiny little car there, and it says, like, because you can't, God forbid, have anything big that actually uses gas like a Dodge Viper. I know the bumper sticker says, like, coexist, tolerance, and you probably believe that. You're probably the same guy who fell for the fine people hoax, too.
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0: Remember this reminder of what it sounds like when you take the president's words out of context? Here's a news report about President Trump, who allegedly called a bunch of white supremacists fine people. I'm like, did he say that? My gosh, that sounds so bad. Check this out.
1: Some of the people marching alongside Nazis and the Klan in Charlottesville were, quote, very fine people, President Trump said, as he drew a line of moral equivalence between white supremacists and those who protested the white supremacists. This is a president who said there were, quote, very fine people on both sides in a Charlottesville neo-Nazi Klan march. White supremacists. The president seems to struggle when called upon to specifically and unequivocally criticize those groups.
0: Now, that's your hat tip, Mays Moore, for that great account on X. That's really bananas, because I remember hearing that live time. And just like the president, who was clearly being sarcastic about his need to take out the Iranians before they take out an American city. In other words, he was saying the opposite of what the news report said. This happened too. There are still people listening in this vast listening audience, thanks to you, that I promise you believe that that's true, that the president called white supremacists very fine people. Well, here's what the president actually said, and this may be the first time you're hearing this if you're a lunatic. He actually said the opposite. I mean, actually, literally said the opposite, and I hate the word literally.

0: Check this out.
1: You're changing history, you're changing culture, and you had people, and I'm not talking about the neo-Nazis and the white nationalists, because they should be condemned totally. But you had many people in that group other than neo-Nazis and white nationalists, okay? And the press has treated them absolutely unfairly.
0: So, Jim, that's not AI, correct? That's actually President Trump, because I did hear that live, right?
2: That okay. is him, yes.
0: Okay, that is him, correct? Where he says, I'm not talking about the white nationalists and the who should be condemned totally. Just his words. You can go and rewind the tape yourself and actually listen to it if you choose. I know you won't.
2: And remember, that's why Joe Biden ran for president.
0: Was he that said, yeah, that inspired him. That inspired him. It probably did because Joe Biden doesn't remember anything anyway and probably just forgot the part where he said, I'm not talking about. He probably actually did forget that. You remember this gem, too? Why do 8 out of 10 Americans not trust the liberal media to tell them the truth? It's a very simple answer. Jim, why doesn't the liberal media tell the truth when given the option between truth and nonsense? Why?
2: Because they don't want to.
0: Because they don't want to. Remember the peacefully and patriotically speech the media framed otherwise?
1: I know that everyone here will soon be marching over to the Capitol building to peacefully and patriotically make your voices heard.
0: No, not
1: today
0: that one.
1: We will
0: No, stop. Stop. Jim, the one where he tells them to grab the pitchforks and burn the Capitol down, that's not the one. Wait, Jim's giving me a look.
3: No.
0: that's the actual clip? It's weird. Like media people, he said, go get flamethrowers and burn the place to the ground or something. It's almost like they lied. You want to see why the infection has spread even into a small portion of the Folex Magger Doomer Slop group that tells you not to vote, hand the country over to a bunch of commies, Islamo fanatics and nuts? Because it works so well on the left, they figure why not emulate it here? Why have people lost faith in institutions? Why have people lost faith in institutions? Because the institutions lost faith.
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0: Folks, you see it now, this inversion of truth. How you get people out there, clowns and grifters and bums. They do this on the left all the time. Here's a perfect example of what I mean. Here is probably the worst candidate running in the country right now at any level, in any party, and I mean it, Abdul El-Sayed. He goes on Fox yesterday with Martha McCallum. I want you to watch the infection, how it spreads on the left, how they just say things completely devoid of any evidence whatsoever. They introduce some, you know, random statistic out there that's not even relevant to the conversation, and suckers fall for it. Here he is arguing yesterday that, you know what, this is the simple mind. The complex mind separates out facts not relevant to evidence from facts relevant to evidence. It funnels them down into like a funnel where you finally draw a conclusion, where you get enough evidence that you come to a conclusion. This person, John Q. Smith, did it because I've eliminated everyone else and I've used facts. Watch Abdul El-Sayed do the opposite. He just brings up, well, we chose war. Simple talking point belongs on a bumper sticker. We chose war. Oh, we don't like war. Disregarding the fact that the Iranians are chanting death to America, publicly claiming they were rebuilding their nuclear weapon, saying their goal was to kill us all, disregarding all of that, and then saying, and listen, the Strait of Hormuz is shut down, despite statistics and facts indicating the opposite. Don't be Abdul El-Sayed. Check this out.
1: We're in a situation right now where we could have chosen peace, and instead we chose war. And now you've got a situation at the Strait of Hormuz where we can't move oil and gas. The price of energy has gone way up.
2: I gotta jump in there. That's not true. What we're actually seeing now, the Wall Street Journal put out a piece the other day that said we're almost to the level of getting oil out of the Strait and the region.
1: So why are our gas prices so high?
2: That we were at right before the war started. And I think you are going to start to see them come down. That's what we're seeing from economists who are reporting in the
1: Wall Street
2: Journal.
1: That's not what Michiganders are experiencing at the pump.
2: Well, it might take a little while. But the fact is, you know, we were in a situation of peace. I'm not so sure about that. I want to ask you about a designation.
1: Well, I just want to say there was no war, and then there was a war. And more war has made us less safe. It has increased our prices. It has made it so that we don't know where the prices are going to go tomorrow.
2: Let me ask you about something.
1: And I just want to say that the average Michigander looking at this. I spent a lot of time with Michiganders.
2: You said that they're upset about gas prices.
1: And it's not just gas prices. It's also grocery prices.
2: Okay.
1: It's also the 18 service members who lost their lives. It's also the fact that you have service members who got deployed and were stuck out at sea without the resources or the rations that they needed.
2: If you know, as I do,
1: I'm going to jump in now
2: because I can't let you filibuster. So, first of all, our service members are incredible and they are heroes and they serve our country. And what they're doing over there is protecting us from threats.
0: He hates everything this country stands for. And I want you to pay attention to his tactics, because again, if you ever want to diagnose the infection in Folex Mago, you see the same tactic. Notice how he says, he oversimplifies everything for people who won't think the process through. There was no war going on, as if he misses the generations of Iranian Islamo fanatics who have killed Americans in theaters from Iraq to Beirut all over the world. He misses that like none of that ever happened. The terror attacks, the Hezbollah attacks, the organized attacks in Iraq during the theater over there. He acts as if no Americans have been killed by the Iranians chanting death to America for decades. Like this just started yesterday. Like Donald Trump woke up one morning and he was like, hey, you want to go start a war with Djibouti? Iraq? Iran? Whatever. It starts with an I. He acts like this just started yesterday. You see how he introduces what he pretends to be a fact, okay? You see the grifters doing this too. Oh my gosh, there's something suspicious. A war started. There was no war before. He eliminates the other information about thousands and thousands and thousands of Americans killed by these absolute animals and their unquestioned construction of a nuclear program. They were not giving up because they said so. He eliminates all. He never mentions any of that. And then he talks about the Strait. He gets completely owned by Martha, who tells him that's not true. The traffic of oil in the Strait is up dramatically. He goes, well, why are gas prices up? Notice he eliminates the fact that they were higher under Biden and Obama, kind of an important fact because he's running under their brand, the Democrats. And he also eliminates the fact that Democrats have been at war with American oil.

0: and gas refineries and energy. They're actually suing in the Supreme Court now in the Boulder case. You can look it up to make sure we don't produce any more oil and gas so that prices go.
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This is what I'm talking about. A post-truth society where an inversion of the logic and reason process happens. This is what I'm talking about. You please do not fall for this. Middle East crude oil exports back at pre-war levels. Analysts say they're not even fans of Trump, the Wall Street Journal. Holy Moses, how many articles you got to read where they crap on him in their op-ed section? Folks, please do not fall for this. You are starting to see now, and I encourage you to follow these folks on X who are finally getting the truth out there. I also want to address something important, and this is critical. You've now seen a series of absolutely devastating disclosures about what the prior leadership of the FBI did. It's bad. I had seen that early on. We were the ones who discovered it. Those disclosures, specifically the latest ones, came from the FBI, the new leadership team over there, Cash and them. They were the ones who put it out there. I just want to tell you a couple things. Number one, it is not the currently, or it never has been, the Federal Bureau of Prosecutions. I cannot say this to you enough. All that leadership team can do, and I could do, and we were there, was investigate. So you see people online, oh, another investigation. I'm really sorry, but it's literally called the Federal Bureau of Investigations. It's not the Federal Bureau of Prosecutions. There are some in the DOJ who just have to get it together. These are just facts. These are not like, they're uncomfortable to discuss, but they're just facts. The investigation portion of it is the ceiling for that, for the FBI, for any FBI ever. It is not the Federal Bureau of Prosecutions. Indictments do not come from them. They come from grand juries led by prosecutors for the government. This is really critical that you understand this. And it's not about some perverse blame game. There's been a tremendous body of work done, but there's a lot more to do. Why you would think, like, I'm not with you with that, it'd be crazy. I heard someone comment on this yesterday. Like, if we don't get on this fast, they're going to elect someone.

0: else, and this stuff will be back. I agree. I've talked about it 1,000 times. I had a limited window. I had a year to do and go in there. And I was brought, and this is the second part. So first, the prosecution stuff has to pick up. It has to. It's out of the wheelhouse. That was not my job. That's not the job now of the leadership team. It isn't. It's to package a bunch of stuff and say, here, that again is just a fact. The second part of this, because I really appreciate there are people out there now telling the truth. Why was I there? Folks, again, it's a bit of a necessary conversation at this point. I do not have the power, nor did I ever, to disband the FBI. The information that came out yesterday is just that plasmic echo is devastating. This is not something new. It took a long time to get to the bottom of where this was and what was going on in the network of people. However, it's critical you understand that if you are going to dismantle the whole place, and like I told you, if the public support for the FBI has been so decimated, eviscerated, that there's no getting it back. I saw Mike Lee put out this morning, maybe it's time to start over. I can't disagree with you. You can't have an entity in an institution with no public trust. I will say this, though, there would have to be a bridge. But just getting back, I don't want to lose my point here. Why I was not brought in there. I was not brought in there to be a legislator and just wipe the entire place out. I was brought in there to fix what was there as kind of a Band-Aid, to get in there and fix this thing in a year. And the work we did, I am extremely proud of with what we were handed, whether it was the massive turnover of the workforce, the public corruption cases, the violent crime crackdown, the reorganization of the place away from weaponization. I'm not telling you it can't change back. I don't know why. You know, people like to put words in my mouth as if you think, oh, it's all been fixed forever. That's not the case, ladies and gentlemen. People are policy, and this is a really critical conversation. If faith in this entity has been so decimated and destroyed that there is no getting it back, then maybe Mike Lee is onto something. However, there's got to be some bridge, but they're going to need Congress and people like Mike Lee and others. If you have a better path forward, I'm open to all suggestions at this point, all of them. They're tough conversations to have, but they're the right ones. And we need some movement here on this prosecution side. We'll be right back.
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2: Millions will vote soon, but do they really know the issues? Now, Rob Schmidt is on Newsmax tonight talking about the war for America's future. Rob Schmidt reveals that many Americans are embracing socialism, especially young people. 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

0: Folks, President Trump has led a massive revolution in U.S. politics we haven't seen since, like, the Whigs fell apart. And it's true. The fact that union blue-collar workers are now massively realigning with the Republican Party, non-union blue-collar workers, that middle-class Americans are starting to realize that Democrats are the Hollywood Party. I'll show you that in a second. That the Hollywood Party, that's insulated behind their gated homes, keeps talking about the benefits of illegal immigration and high taxes, yet hires high-powered accountants and keeps the illegals out of their property by their gates and fences. They're all catching on to this. The fact that black voters, Hispanic voters, Asian voters, for the first time in my 51 years on the planet, are considering the Donald Trump-led Republican Party as an alternative is a revolution we have not seen, like I just said, in my 51 years on this rock we call Earth. Here's President Trump last night reminding people prior to the election that this is the greatest movement in the history of modern politics. You have a lot to be proud of. I told you, nothing's permanently fixed. It's only fixed as long as we continue to make the right decisions. One bad actor, a Mamdani AOC type, can destroy and dismantle the whole thing, and the press is the enemy of the truth too. But we have an outstanding 2-year resume to run on that I encourage you to keep in mind with the contrast with the communist left that wants to burn the whole freaking thing down like a group of nihilists. Check this out.
1: This is the greatest movement in the history of our country. Probably it's the greatest movement because, you know, the importance of this, right? The country is the big deal. It's probably the greatest movement in the history of any country. There's never been a movement like this. So it's love. Love. All those beautiful red hats. Make America great again. 2015, I thought of that expression. Make America great. Somebody said, no, it was Ronald Reagan. No, no. This was, let's make America great. There's a big difference. And he never used it, too. So he didn't. But make America great again. Think of it. And we've achieved that. Now we're going to make it greater than ever before, by far.
0: Folks, he's not kidding. We are going into this election with so much to be proud of. And the doomer slop grifter class, that many of these people are being paid off by active enemies of the United States, are absolutely dying to get active enemies of the United States, like Abdul El-Sayed and others, in power. So their nihilistic dreams of destruction, you know, for burning this freaking thing to the ground, the barn, the animals, the hay, everything happens. That's what they want. Isn't it obvious at this point? You didn't notice how the current thing of the day changes every single day, and whenever they get some traffic on it, they just run with that, discarding any facts or process? Just like this Cornell case, we have a process. If they're going to be charged, there is a process. There's a process for a subpoena. There's a process for an arrest warrant. There's a process for a search warrant. The process is designed to be slow, to stop emotions from throwing people in jail who may be abhorrent but may not have committed a crime. Don't get into this emotion-laden atmosphere where all of a sudden people you thought were friends all of a sudden said, don't vote, Trump sucks. You don't think that's weird? Why did they turn like that? Because they're afraid. Folks, they're being financed, many of them, by active enemies of the United States. Because the movement Donald Trump is talking about, here's where I'm going with this, is spreading around the world. And people who really hate this country, foreign and domestic, are getting really worried. At Leading Report, leftist streamer Hassan Piker, who thinks October 7th rapes apparently were not a big deal, an apologist for this. Leftist streamer Hassan Piker, who campaigns with Abdul El-Sayed, MAGA is spreading all over the world. What is he talking about and others? They're talking about the election in Brazil, Bolsonaro, who there's now going to be a runoff. Here's Hassan Piker. We have no way to combat it, talking about MAGA. These guys are spreading MAGA all over the world. Now, all of a sudden, so weird, folks, because they're losing all around the world as South America moves in the MAGA direction, as other countries around the world start to pick up the MAGA message, our wins in Greenland, combating inefficiencies around the world and our trade environment, people are freaking out. The MAGA message is starting to spread. And what are they doing? All of a sudden, you see these people go, well, if we can't beat them overseas, we got to beat them at home, applying the

0: the Bezmenov principle of you got to collapse the system from the inside. That's where all this is coming from. That's why you see this inversion, where all of a sudden you see people you know have been in this fight from you with their day one, COVID, election integrity. All of a sudden you're like, wait, these people became the bad guys? Like, how did that happen? The answer is they're not. They're the bad guys to the bad guys, and that's the good. That's the good guy.
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0: Did you see this Richard Gere thing? Why am I even putting up these actors? Because you saw Tom Morello, Rage Against the Machine. Rage Against the Machine. This guy had a song. I said last night, remember the song with Rage Against the Machine? F you, I won't do what you told me. I'll leave the curse out. That was the song. Now they're endorsing what? Socialists and communists who, that's their job, is to tell you how to do everything. Healthcare, education, the economy. These people are total frauds. Do not let this cancer infect you. Dial out. Completely cut them out. Excise the cancer of the Folex MAGA people. You will see over time you made the right call. Don't be an NPC. Here's Richard Gere, a used-to-be famous Hollywood actor. I don't know what he's been in forever. I don't know. I don't follow Richard Gere. But here's Richard Gere. Oh, man, illegals. We love it. Richard, okay, there's an easy way to prove this. There's an easy way to prove you're not a fraud, fake, and a phony. The easiest way to do it is, why don't you just take in some illegals yourself? Open up some refuge somewhere and take in a bunch of illegals in your house. Go ahead and do. Why don't you do that, Richard? Because you're full of crap. You don't mean anything you say. Go pay all your money and taxes to the government, socialists, or whatever you love. They won't do it. Do not let this infection of fraudulent actors, pun intended, infect our movement, or we will collapse into chaos just like they do every single time. Check this out.
5: Human rights does not stop at borders. Today, I'm increasingly concerned by the way irregular migration is being discussed across Europe and the U.S. and beyond. Fear is replacing empathy, compassion. People are reduced to numbers, their problems, their threats. Detention, deportation, and sending people beyond Europe's borders are increasingly presented as normal solutions. In Italy, this direction can be observed in the growing reliance on detention centers and in the detention and deportation model developed in Albania. It moves migration control outside Europe's borders and away from public scrutiny. What happens there could become a precedent and a frightening model for how Europe manages irregular migration in the future.

0: Why I stand with ActionAid, which is exposing the human costs and failures of a system built around detention and showing how it may breach people's rights in an unbalanced, unfair way. Migration can be managed without inhumane conditions, without weakening the right to seek asylum, and without treating human rights as obstacles. We are all migrants, every single one of us. Let us defend our shared humanity while there is still time.
1: I love the euphemisms game. Someone mentioned the new euphemism, irregular migration. It's, you know, why the migrant, why would it be irregular? Because it's illegal. And there's a process called migration that is regular migration. You know what that process is? You enter out of port of entry. You properly produce your documents. You ask to come in. You're vetted. That's what's called regular migration. There's a reason it's irregular, because it's not regular. It's also called illegal migration. And they are illegal aliens. They are aliens to a country that are there illegally. Richard Gere must be ignoring what's going on in Paris right now. The complete implosion of European open borders policies. Basically the wipeouts around the world in Germany, in France, in the UK of far left open borders actors. There's a reason people don't agree with you, bro. Folks, thanks for tuning in. I will see you back here tomorrow.
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6: Sherry Preston. Israel marking 3 years since the Hamas-led October 7th attacks that killed more than 1,200 people, another 200 taken hostage. Outside the Israeli Parliament building in Jerusalem today, Lord Levy came to commemorate it.
7: We came here this morning at 6:29 a.m. to remember the massacre that happened, and to the country that was shaken like an earthquake, like a volcano. And we are still trying to recover.
6: She was there calling for change in the upcoming Israeli elections. Israel's retaliation bombings effectively leveled Gaza and led to more than 74,000 Palestinian deaths. Growing concern about the mysterious death of a researcher at an anti-plague lab in Siberia. Federal officials want more information.
8: Under a global health pact, countries have 24 hours to report anything that could become an international emergency. Russia yesterday told the World Health Organization the 28-year-old died of pneumonia, that her illness looked like an ordinary respiratory virus, and that no plague was found. The WHO wrote back asking what caused her pneumonia. And overnight, it was still waiting for the answer.
6: ABC's Hannah Patop. The sleepy Atlantic hurricane season's about to get a wake-up call.
9: Overnight, Tropical Depression 9 crossed the wind speed threshold to become Tropical Storm Isaias. Forecasters expect it to strengthen further as it moves north through the Gulf toward the Florida Panhandle.
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9: Travis Tompkins is an emergency response manager in Escambia County and is urging residents to
10: talk to your neighbors, look out for them, because they might be the ones helping you.
9: The current forecast has Isaias crossing the Florida-Alabama border early Saturday morning as a Category 2 hurricane. Jim Ryan, ABC News.
6: Lawyers for convicted killer Krista Pike in Tennessee say she is awake and talking following the state's attempted execution last week. Pike survived two doses of phenobarbital meant to kill her. You're listening to ABC News.
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11: I-10 and I-12 are both moving nicely. No big accidents or breakdowns. No heavy interstate backups to get on your way. Now, as we move into the 6 o'clock hour,

0: 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And remember, if you run into traffic problems, dial #250, keyword Baton Rouge traffic. I'm Ray Romero.
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4: Tropical storm Isaias has formed in the southwestern Gulf and is expected to approach the central Gulf Coast by the end of the week into the weekend as a hurricane. Now for the local area in southeastern Louisiana, as of right now, pretty minimal impacts are expected. We will see an increase in rain chances and even some slight breezes. Now for the area today, we will see mostly sunny skies, highs near 90, and even some lower humidity. I'm meteorologist Baylen Rogers with your Storm Station forecast, WBRZ Channel 2.

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0: 604. Talk 107.3 FM, WBRP, Mornings with Brian Haldane, off and running. Brian here with you, Breland producing. 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Yes, we do have a tropical storm in the Gulf. Yes, we will talk about it. No, it will not dominate the entire show because there's a lot going on. But yeah, it is definitely going to be a piece of our subject matter today. To be sure, we're talking NIL, we're talking college sports with Winston DeQueer and Legally Serve coming up in a little bit. We've got goes by the name Dr. Jesse, Dr. Hunyun G or J, talking about the impact of Korean investment into American manufacturing. Really cool conversation I'm looking forward to having. That's coming up at 7:15. Lauren Ventrella is going to join us at 7:35. There's Rev Broadband, Central Louisiana. Going to be a great conversation there. And then we'll talk with Dr. Josh Eaches at 8, 8:05 to be exact, about Isaias. That's what I'm rolling with. The garbage pronunciations from yesterday.
1: Isaias, but it's just.
0: Where's my speaker on my laptop?
2: Isaias.
0: That's what I'm rolling with.
1: Okay.
0: If my laptop says do it, if Google says do it, I do it. Isaias.
1: I still don't. I don't know if we're properly announcing it. You know what I'm saying.
0: Sure. Top stories and trending. Let's go.
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0: Bree Lynn's going to snort in about 15 seconds. The U.S. Postal Service held a job fair at the Baton Rouge Post Office on Bluebonnet Boulevard to fill several

0: immediate positions in the local area. Open positions include rural carriers as well as skilled maintenance jobs. To qualify, candidates must be at least 18 years old, pass a background check, drug screening, and not be from Indiana.
1: Number four.
0: Just blew, it blew right past you, didn't it?
2: I cannot be from Indiana. No, I caught it.
0: That, okay, that's not fair. That's an inside joke.
2: Yes.
0: We've got a member of the glorified crew over in the chat every day on Facebook Live. We're live on Facebook every single day, courtesy of Lake Urgent Care. He lives in Indiana and works for the post office and wants to transfer here.
2: And he can't.
0: And he can't. Yet, meanwhile, they're holding a job fair right across town for positions that are readily available.
2: And I saw his comment. He's like, meanwhile, you won't transfer people.
0: Like it's my fault. All right, number four, the fight against blight in Baton Rouge continues. Mayor President Sid Edwards' office, along with the Baton Rouge Police Department, are set to make a pretty huge announcement later this morning from the site of the now-abandoned former Oyo Motel off Meade Avenue. Don't know what the announcement is. Don't know exactly what that announcement is yet, but we are looking forward to it.
1: Number three.
0: The Broadmoor Christmas Parade has been canceled for the second year in a row after organizers struggled to cover the costs of required police security and traffic control without officers on site. Organizers said the parade could not legally nor safely move forward.
1: Number two.
0: A Texas-based contractor has been arrested on allegations that he defrauded local residents, according to the Livingston Parish Sheriff's Office. Abid Name, 59 years old, was arrested on Tuesday morning, faces a charge of home improvement fraud and misapplication of contractor funds. You gotta love to hear it.
1: Number one.
0: Isaias is out there as a tropical storm, expected to be a hurricane by the time it makes landfall. The current track, or a cone of uncertainty, has Isaias continuing to push east-northeast throughout the day today into about tomorrow afternoon. Now, and it's moving east-northeast at 8 miles per hour right now. Maximum sustained winds, 40 miles per hour. Now, while it's moving east-northeast right now, when it makes that hook, it is going to turn more northward late Thursday into Friday. By Friday morning, it should start moving north. Expected to make landfall sometime in the overnight hours Friday morning into Saturday, probably around Mobile Bay. So while we have a storm in the Gulf, which means check out the Demco Storm Watch page at talk1073.com. While we do have a storm in the Gulf, we do make mention of it. But as it looks right now, and we'll get a heck of a lot more from Dr. Josh Each is coming up at 8:05. But while we do have a storm in the Gulf, it doesn't look to be a direct threat to us here in Baton Rouge.
1: Top stories are in the books. Now let's check in on what's trending.
2: Well, Krista Pike, a Tennessee inmate who survived Tennessee's attempt to execute her, not once but twice, is awake and speaking as she receives treatment.
0: Awake and speaking.
2: Okay.
0: All right.
2: Because last we heard, she wasn't in comatose, but she just wasn't.
0: No, yeah. She was just out.
2: Yeah.
0: Yeah. Do we know what she's saying? I mean, is she, like, she's complaining that her arm hurts?
2: Yeah, she's saying her arm severely hurts.
0: I guess so. That's where the drugs went in.
2: Yeah.
0: I mean, if you have two botched executions on the arm, and, like, the drugs went in on the arm.
2: Oh, God. I'm reading right here that at one point when they were trying to execute her, she said, "It feels like my arm is about to burst open. At least 7 needles were used to gain IV access. With one of those needles, it was bent in a 90-degree angle when it was removed." So, golly.
0: Imagine how our victims feel.
2: Yeah.
0: I can't get past that part.
2: I know.
0: You can't overlook that. Yeah, it stinks that you've got, you know, a failed execution or two failed executions on this for this particular woman. But she was in that chair for a reason.
2: Yep.
0: So, yeah, that part needs to remain.
2: And now her attorneys are saying, gosh, let's not try again. Let's just do life imprisonment without parole, you know, which I don't know. We're going to find out more.
0: How about this? How about when you come out of this semi-coma, whatever, your first thoughts, your first words aren't about how your arm hurts. Your first words are about how grateful you are to have opened your eyes again and how unbelievably sorry you are and how much you want to find a way to make things right. Like, oh my God, I saw the other side. I don't know if they saw the other side, but you wake up and from this and the level of

0: remorse that should be there.
1: My arm hurts.
0: Yeah. You saw the needle go in. You knew this was it. You knew you were done. First words out of your mouth ought to be that of gratitude. Your eyes open again.
1: Yeah,
0: Now, look, all we can do is trust reporting.
1: Yep.
0: We're not in that room. She may have said all of that.
1: Right.
0: She may have said
1: all
0: of that.
1: And they're not reporting on that.
0: Right.
1: Yeah.
0: Don't know.
1: All right, the family of a man killed in a road rage shooting recreated their loved one using artificial intelligence and then presented the resulting video as, in quote, victim impact as a statement during the shooter's sentencing.
0: The victim impact statement.
1: Yeah. However, an appeals court threw it out.
0: So, this is an insane story. It is a road rage incident from 2025.
1: Mm-hmm.
0: I believe it might have been earlier than that. It might have actually been 2023. It was in Arizona. I saw this story. ABC News is reporting on the story throughout the morning this morning because of the appeals court. When it was presented in court as the victim impact statement, and we're not going to be talking about this in Legally Served today. Winston is
1: here. I was hoping you were going to talk about that.
0: Well, we got a whole thing going. Franz is, I don't know, he's on...
1: another trip.
0: The Camino. Yeah, he's following the Lord this morning, and that's awesome.
1: Good.
0: But we already have plans to talk NIL, but this story in particular I find very, very intriguing because the judge allowed it in the first place. It was a victim impact statement from the victim, from a murder victim. A guy gets shot in a road rage incident, and they allow this AI. Now, how could you allow AI? Like, if a victim impact statement needs to come from a person, not from a recreation of a person. There's mm-hmm. so much, like, conjecture and so much that could be added in that is not that person. That's not that person's take. You can't know what a victim of murder is going to say. So, I'm shocked it was allowed in the first place. The judge that allowed it in the first place was like, oh, this was so cool. Doesn't matter that it's
1: probably
0: cool.
1: Because he thought it was cool, yeah.
0: Right, it doesn't matter that it's cool. What matters is it's not accurate.
1: Right.
0: I mean, it might be, but you have no way of knowing if it's accurate. So appeals judge threw it out yesterday.
1: Oh, Lord.
0: Yeah.
1: All right, California Democrats are condemning President Trump's remarks at a Nebraska campaign rally where he said, let Iran take out Los Angeles or San Diego. I immediately knew. I said, this is taken out of context. I'll go to Google, pull up New York Times, pull up every other, mm-hmm. even Fox News, CNN, pulled up all of them.
0: Yeah.
1: It was completely taken out of context.
0: So give me your take on it, and I'll give you mine.
1: Okay. So what he did say was, with the higher gas prices caused by the war in Iran, arguing that paying more at the pump was a small sacrifice if the war prevented Iran from eventually threatening the U.S., blah, blah, blah. What he did say is it's a small price to pay for keeping the world safe, keeping our country safe. They can take out a city.
0: Let them take out Los Angeles.
1: Yes.
0: Let them take out San Diego.
1: And then they run with that hook. Media runs with that hook.
0: But he didn't say the important part. The important part is, if you say, let them take out Los Angeles, let them take out San Diego, it has to be followed by, and then see if your gas prices really matter. What's more important? It's not, he didn't have that either or. It the way it sounded on the back end, and I agree with you 100%,
1: yeah.
0: But he didn't say the part he needed to say to give clarification to where, let them take out Los Angeles and see if it's still the gas process.
1: So it kind of falls on him, too.
0: A little bit.
1: Yeah.
0: A little bit. But the vast majority of this is every word that has come out of his mouth since 2016.
1: They're going to ream him.
0: I know. And he doesn't do himself any favors. Sometimes I think he does it on purpose. A lot of it on purpose.
1: I think so.
0: Well, I mean, nobody's talking about it nationwide. Nobody's talking about a random campaign stop in Nebraska nationwide if he doesn't do it this way. We are so late right now.
1: You are late.
0: Yeah. All right. Break. Come back. If we have time for sports, we'll do that next.
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5: 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You're going to tap the brakes as you approach the range area onto the Amite River Bridge. Still not that bad, but that backup's only going to get heavier as the morning goes along. You're moving nicely if you're traveling on the I-10 side. No big problems waiting for you along the way there. And if you run into traffic trouble, dial #250, keyword Baton Rouge Traffic. I'm Ray Romero.
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2: Both the NASDAQ and S&P 500 closed at records on Tuesday. This morning, stock futures are lower. Crude oil prices are higher and yields on U.S. treasuries are also higher. SpaceX shares are down 2%. The Financial Times says SpaceX is looking to borrow $40 billion from banks and management firms to purchase chips from NVIDIA. It's a steep amount, nearly matching the $44.5 billion in revenue it's expected to make this year. Shares of Constellation Brands are down more than 4%. The parent company of Modelo Especial and Corona Beer reported upbeat earnings and sales in the recent quarter, but its forecast is cautious. Also, Constellation has purchased the Spiked Aid beverage brand. That's your Fox Business Report. I'm Jenny Coselda, invested in you.
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0: All right, let's head back to the Talk 107.3 Traffic Center very quickly to see what we got going on to start off your Wednesday morning. We're actually not looking too bad right now. You get your normal volume on I-12 eastbound coming in from Denham Springs. Not going to slow you down, but you will have some friends and neighbors out on the road with you. That volume starts back by about Jubin, continues through the Amy River Bridge, lightens up for a hot minute, and then picks back up again in between Airline and Essen or Airline and Drusilla. That's where it'll pick back up again. And you might even tap the brakes a little bit after that before getting to the 10-12 merge. I-10 westbound coming in from Ascension Parish looks great to start things off this morning. I-110 coming back across the bridge looks great as well. Surface streets, I'm refreshing my screen right now to make sure that we're good there. Yeah, there are no current accidents to report on your surface streets in Baton Rouge. Let's keep it that way. That's your look at traffic from the Talk 107.3 Traffic Center.

0: 6:24, Talk 107.3 FM, WBRP, Mornings with Brian Haldane, rolling right along. Going to get to Legally Served in just a quick second, but I want to remind you about the folks over at ExxonMobil. Been great neighbors in Baton Rouge, been great neighbors in Louisiana for 116 years now. You know, ExxonMobil employs roughly 5,000 people throughout the state of, just the state of Louisiana. 5,000 people here. ExxonMobil has a footprint, has a presence in 25 different parishes. Those 5,000 jobs over 25 parishes equal about $450 million worth of payroll. Our neighbors are taken care of. I mean, that's the way they build a stronger Louisiana in ExxonMobil. And it's not just through the jobs. It's through getting out there and getting involved as well. Talking about investing in nonprofits, more than $3.2 million on that front as well. Building out a stronger Louisiana. That's what they're doing at ExxonMobil. All right, time for Legally Served. Let's roll.
1: You're out of order. You're out of order. The whole trial is out of order.
2: It's time for Legally Served with Attorney Franz Borghardt.
3: Your Honor, I'd like to ask for a recess.
4: I might can answer the question, Judge.
3: I'll allow it.
2: An open and honest discussion about how the law applies to the headlines.
5: You not only insult me, but you insult the integrity of this court.
6: The defendant is not guilty.
7: The defense is wrong.
6: But somebody in this courtroom is.
8: I'm being charged with a crime. A
9: trial by court martial.
8: Is that what this is? I'm being charged with a crime.
2: Legally Served with Attorney Franz Borghardt.
10: Don't tell me what I know and don't know. I know the law.
0: So Franz is out right now, halfway across the world right now. I was talking with Winston DeQueer. We were talking off air about, I just hit him up with this. The last time he was on, we got to talking about NIL once the segment was over. And he's got a decent background in that. So I was like, let's do a deep dive. Step away from today's headlines. Step away from, people coming out of a semi-coma from a botched death penalty. Step away from all that and talk about things that have been going on at LSU, throughout Louisiana, throughout college sports. When it comes to the ever-changing world of NIL, where are we right now? Where can we be? Where are we headed? Where should we be headed? Winston DeQueer is here. How are you, sir?
11: Doing well. Doing well. It's a little early for me. I'm normally not up this early.
0: So I appreciate it. I do appreciate it greatly. I'm not going to say you get used to it, but you do really, really depend on coffee.
11: Yes.
0: It happens.
11: Yes.
0: So,
11: and I am a coffee addict.
0: Good. Good. Well, then you're gonna fit right in. By the next segment, you're gonna be ripping and roaring, man. We'll get a second cup down you too. I want to start off. So the segment breaks down into three segments, and we got about 3.5 minutes here. I want to start off with your bio, like how you got involved with your level of knowledge and expertise on this. Give us the background.
11: So it's really interesting. I started in 2020 as LSU's general counsel, mm-hmm. and at that time, all of the rules in college sports were basically the rules.

0: we had grown up with and hadn't changed significantly in 60 years. And then in 2021, we're trying to come out of COVID and the Supreme Court issues a 9-0 decision saying the NCAA operates a monopoly in violation of the antitrust laws. And just like that, all of the rules were turned on their head.
1: Yes.
0: So the SEC came together and said, we have to figure out how to solve this. But at the same time, you had plaintiffs' lawyers suing the NCAA and the conferences claiming all these athletes you denied compensation deserve back pay. So the schools are looking at this $10 billion potential claim. They're trying to figure out how to basically reconcile what the Supreme Court said with a market that doesn't work. And you almost had to completely rebuild the business model of college athletics programs in 2021 to get to where you are today.
2: Let's start with antitrust laws. And just, I mean, give the, I don't want to take it way too far down the line as far as like oversimplifying it. But when it comes to what is a monopoly and what are antitrust, like how does the antitrust laws protect from a monopoly?
0: Yes. So basically, if you have either one buyer or one seller, that's what antitrust laws are designed to prevent. And what the court said is the only buyer of college athletes is NCAA covered schools.
2: Yeah.
0: So when the NCAA set a restriction saying college athletes can't be paid, you had no place to go be a college athlete but an NCAA school. They were effectively operating a monopoly. Mm-hmm. They said, you know, if you want to play in our leagues, you can't be paid.
2: Why didn't the NCAA, from jump, try to adopt what got the NFL through antitrust? Because, I mean, this is how we got the New Orleans Saints in the first place, by the way. This was Earl Long and Hale Boggs. The NFL was able to merge with the AFL and avoid violating antitrust because of Louisiana legislators.
0: So there's a couple issues. One, the NCAA and its member institutions have been very reluctant to treat college athletes like employees. In fact, one of the things
2: that's the employees part we're going to get to. That's a big
0: one. And what makes the pro model work is collective bargaining between employees and owners puts people on the same playing field. The NCAA has been reluctant to go into collective bargaining by declaring student athletes employees. So they were pushed to allow some compensation early, but that just wasn't their model. It was trying to get a very old guard institution to come into modern times, and it just wasn't working.
2: Winston DeQuires in with us. We're doing Legally Served. He's sitting in for Franz Borgard today. We're taking a deep dive into NIL and the legalities of it and where we could be headed, where we should be headed. We've got a quick break coming up. News, traffic, weather. On the back end of that, what we're going to pick back up is a little bit of the timeline itself, what happened in courtrooms along the way that have kind of guided where the path is going, because it's been a very piecemeal thing, from being on the cover of a video game to, helping out nonprofits with fundraising. It's a convoluted timeline. And we'll break that down and talk a little bit about what constitutes an employee next.
3: ABC News, I'm Sherry Preston. President Trump says he's going to talk with Russian leader Vladimir Putin about the plague. The U.S. pushing Russia for more answers about the death of a worker at a Siberian anti-plague lab. Here's ABC's Elizabeth Schulze.
4: The World Health Organization saying Russian authorities claim she died from severe pneumonia, not plague. The WHO asking Russia for more information about the cause of the severe pneumonia. And media reports of a second employee with pneumonia of undetermined cause.
3: Israel today is marking 3 years since Hamas launched the October 7th attacks, killing about 1,200 people. The terror group also took well over 200 hostages. A new tropical storm spinning in the Gulf, and now forecasters say by the end of the week, Isaias could be making landfall as the Atlantic's first hurricane this year. Krista Pike, whose execution in Tennessee was botched last week, is now recovered enough that she is awake and talking. This is ABC News.
5: I'm Jean Burns in the Talk 107.3 Baton Rouge Newsroom. Tropical storm Isaias has formed this morning in the southern Gulf, more than 500 miles southwest of the mouth of the Mississippi River. An official forecast track from the National Hurricane Center shows a Category 1 hurricane making landfall near Mobile, Alabama, late Friday night or early Saturday. LSU health climatologist Barry Keim says a portion of our state's coast is in the cone of uncertainty.
6: A little tweak with the storm track is going to put you right in the crosshairs of this particular storm. So don't read too much on the exact point of landfall at this particular time. Look more at the cone.
5: State Treasurer John Fleming is urging school funding be focused on classrooms and teacher salaries. That's based on a recently released legislative

0: 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There's a link to Home Ready on DCFS's website. I'm Andrew Greenstein.
1: The owner and an employee of a Ville Platte smoke shop have been arrested in an ongoing narcotics investigation that began with the death of a 17-year-old in September, the day after purchasing over-the-counter herbal supplement pills from the tobacco tavern there. State police say a search of the shop turned up more of those pills suspected to contain a Schedule 1 controlled dangerous substance. We're told both men arrested are facing a charge of distribution of a Schedule 1 controlled dangerous substance. I'm Sean Burns, Talk 107.3 Baton Rouge.
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3: Well, if you're making the drive in on I-12, you can expect to find the braking between Jubin and Range and continues tight across the Amite River Bridge to O'Neill. Meantime, on the I-10 side, we have a few areas of just moderate slowing to get through. Not too bad for the moment, but we're clearly seeing more and more volume now as the morning goes along. And if you see traffic problems, dial #250, keyword Baton Rouge Traffic. I'm Ray Romero.
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11: Tropical storm Isaias has formed in the southwestern Gulf and is expected to approach the central Gulf Coast by the end of the week into the weekend as a hurricane. Now for the local area in southeastern Louisiana, as of right now, pretty minimal impacts are expected. We will see an increase in rain chances and even some slight breezes. Now for the area today, we will see mostly sunny skies, highs near 90, and even some lower humidity. I'm meteorologist Baylen Rogers with your Storm Station forecast, WBRZ Channel 2.
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This is Legally Served as part of Mornings with Brian Haldane. Franz Borghardt's halfway around the world. We got Winston DeQueer in here talking about NIL and college sports law. How things have just

0: completely turned over in the last 6 years and where they're headed. Winston, when we broke to go to news, I teed it up saying when we come back, we're going to walk through the individual timeline. Because there's some individual cases that have kind of framework up, but I don't know if it's like if it piece one meets piece two meets piece three. So walk us through a little bit about this. All started when the O'Banion brothers were on the cover of a Nintendo game.
1: Yes, yes, yes. It was EA Sports, O'Banion versus NCAA. Ed O'Banion, folks may remember, won the NCAA Final Four on a last-second shot for UCLA.
0: Yep.
1: Yes, and he never really made it in the pros, but he turned around and saw his image on the cover of an EA Sports game, and he didn't get a nickel from it.
0: Right.
1: And he sued, and that was the first of the major antitrust cases. He won that suit in principle, but didn't get any money because the court ruled there was no market for student athletes, so he had no lost income.
0: Yes.
1: Crazy. So in 2021, there was another case very similar in front of the same judge named Alston versus NCAA. That one goes all the way to the Supreme Court, and you follow the Supreme Court. The Supreme Court issued a 9-0 decision. I mean, it's rare to see a 9-0. A 9-0 decision saying the NCAA operated an antitrust violation, a monopoly, and student athletes should be paid. And because of that, the subsequent case was the House case. So the Alston case said student athletes should be allowed to be paid. The House case said this is our case where we want the damages for them not being paid.
0: Right.
1: And that's the one the NCAA settled for about $3 billion.
0: Which is a ridiculous number until you start breaking down, like, how many people are involved in that $3 billion.
1: There's thousands and thousands of folks, but some are going to receive checks between 50 and 80 grand in back compensation. So now where we are is following the House settlement, one, there was a back pay compensation fund, and the other component of the settlement set up the rules we use now.
0: Right.
1: And that's a 10-year deal where schools are allowed to share up to 22% of their gross athletic revenues with student athletes.
0: Okay, hang on. This is rev share.
1: Yes,
0: this is separate revenue from sharing. This is not when EA Sports comes to town and says, we want to put you on a video game.
1: No.
0: And that's where this has gotten a little bit wonky is because the EA Sports thing is the true definition of name, image, likeness. It's two of the three. It's image and likeness. Yes. I mean, nobody knew it was name, but it was image and likeness to be sure. So NIL and rev share, keeping those two things separate is important to move the conversation forward.
1: So to break it down for the listeners, if you think about it, there's three different buckets a college athlete can be paid from. Mm-hmm. One, they could be paid a salary to play, but that's still prohibited.
0: Right.
1: Two, they get a share of the revenue that the schools generate. And that's rev share.
0: Mm-hmm.
1: And then three, they're allowed to go on the private market and basically sell their own sponsorships, and that's NIL.
0: Right. And this is, just as an aside, this is where LSU is crushing it with the brand.
1: Yes.
0: They're doing a truly remarkable job of being out front to put, to where your starting quarterback isn't necessarily doing paid appearances for a local snowball stand, but instead is doing international ads for Powerade.
1: Yes, because the rev share portion is capped. Mm-hmm. So the schools are limited to a total of $22 million, but the NIL portion is uncapped.
0: Okay, can we do a little bit further breakdown on the rev share portion real quick?
1: Yes.
0: Because that's going to walk us up to the who's an employee part of this. when it comes to rev share, you're looking at the entire athletic department.
1: Yes.
0: And it's broken down to where football gets, what, 75% of the whole pot?
1: Yes, I think it's about 18 million.
0: Okay.
1: 22.
0: So, but percentage-wise, football gets, let's say, over 70%. Men's basketball gets a chunk. Women's basketball gets a chunk. Baseballs get a chunk. And then all the other sports get what's left over, which is not nothing. It's not nothing, but it's significantly different. Now, within football, is that broken down the same as the depth chart is broken down? Like, the rev share within football, are Sam Levitt and Hassan Longstreet making the same?
1: No. Okay. Those numbers are kept confidential.
0: Yes, they are. But how can we know that it's different from pay for play? Because the more you play, the more you're making.
1: So technically, the rev share contracts have an obligation on the student athlete that's unrelated to performance on the field.
0: Mm-hmm.
1: So they, and I've looked at a bunch of them.
0: Should
1: they,
0: you be air quoting that?
1: It's pretty simple because they're standardized to some extent across schools. Mm-hmm. Student athletes are required to make appearances on behalf of the school for fundraising.
0: Right, right.
1: Some of them are required to make appearances for nonprofit activities. So for example, when kids come in for orientation in the fall, if you see a handful of student athletes, you know, glad handing, a lot of times that's part of their NIL obligation.
0: Yeah.
1: So they tie those obligations to non-athletic performance. And what you're really doing is that rev share is buying a non-exclusive license to use that student athlete's appearance to support the school.
0: Okay. Now this is going to be hyper specific. Okay. But when the football team goes over to FMOL Health, the Our Lady of Lake Children's Hospital.
1: Yes.
0: Does that count as rev share? Or does that count as NIL? Because FMOL Health has a number of NIL guys.
1: Yes. It could depend on how the contract is set up. For some of them, it could be a rev share obligation. For some, if they've hit the rev share cap, for others, it could be a separate NIL obligation.
0: Okay.
1: Because what's happening is the schools have only so much money under the cap. And then if they need additional money, they have to find companies in the free market that will basically pay NIL mm-hmm. separately for those sponsorships.
0: We're talking with Winston DeQueer about NIL and a little bit about rev share as well and kind of where college sports, where the law within college sports is headed. So we got 2 minutes till break.
1: Sure.
0: Let's save the who's an employee part. Because we're going to have 7 minutes on the back of the break.
1: I
0: want you to have room to run with it. So we'll talk about who is an employee and what employment, air quote, looks like. Before we get to that break, though, when it comes to the level of school, obviously your Power Four conferences, yes. your SEC, your Big Ten, your ACC, your Big 12, they're going to have the largest amount to have within rev share. This is detrimental to, and you've also worked. You work with the UL schools as well.
1: Yes,
0: as three schools
1: and Southern.
0: We got three schools in the Sun in the Fun Belt right there.
1: Yep.
0: How does this affect them to maintain not only maintain their programs, but to maintain their rosters within? Because there's constantly going to be bigger fish dangling in front of them.
1: Well, their business models are even harder to fashion because they don't have the resources of an LSU. What happens is on those rosters, you might have a small handful of players that get rev share above their, student aid and scholarship, but you won't have an entire team receive something.
0: Mm-hmm.
1: They just don't have the money to do that. So some of those schools may have a rev share budget between 1 and 3 million. Some may only allocate maybe $500,000.
0: Mm-hmm.
1: You don't have to allocate the whole portion. You can allocate up to 22 million, but it can be between 0 and 22 million. So what you find is a lot of those schools will decide, hey, we have one or two key players we might have to pay a little money for, but the rest of our roster is generally on a scholarship, grant, and aid.
0: That's where we're going to push pause. When we come back, we're going to break down the idea of, if they're getting paid through rev share, if the university is just straight up cutting checks to athletes, why are they not employees? That's where it gets sticky. That's where Winston DeQueer is going to break it down. Before we get you to our break, hey, Bree Lynn, do we get the zoo coming up later on, 8:35, I believe?
2: We do.
0: What's going on at the zoo?
2: Rumble in the Jungle. It's a car show.
0: It's a car show coming at Breck's Baton Rouge Zoo.
2: Yes.
0: When is it coming up?
2: Oh, gosh. Oh, Halloween.
0: Okay.
2: October 31st.
0: Rumble in the Jungle coming up October 31st at Breck's Baton Rouge Zoo. Just another example of how Breck is here at every turn. No pun intended. Breck is here at every turn. Whatever it is you're doing recreationally, Breck has got you covered. Taking your kids to the zoo is one of those things. Taking your antique car to the zoo is one of those things. But so is pickleball. So is tennis. So is, as Winston and I were talking about during the last break, so is cross country. Breck Parks have got you covered across the board. If you want to learn more, visit breck.org, BREC.org.
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10: The drive in on I-12, currently clocking at 27 minutes. Juve into the 10-12 split so far. I-10 has been in good shape. It's just 5 minutes initially from Prairieville to Highland, and then 13 beyond that, continuing on up to the new bridge. LA-1 at 10 minutes. Add us to the I-10 on-ramp. 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I'm Ray Romero.
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14: I'm Nicole Murray with Your Money Now. International Monetary Fund Managing Director Kristalina Georgieva said the growth needed to shrink debt without budget cuts or tax increases looks out of reach for now, with global public debt heading past 100% of GDP. CNBC reports that investment in AI is on track to match or exceed the sums that went into building railroads, power grids, and telecom networks. Jaguar has launched its new all-electric Type 1 vehicle, 2 years after its radical rebrand triggered a social media backlash. The Ford four-door Grand Tourer starts at roughly $130,500 in the U.S. with up to 450 miles of range and a 0 to 62 mile per hour time of 3.2 seconds. Affordability remains top of mind. A new SurveyMonkey survey found that 1 in 5 Americans who rent or have a mortgage spends at least half of their pre-tax income on housing. Futures have dropped as oil prices and treasury yields move higher. That's Your Money Now.
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WBRP Mornings with Brian Haldane, rolling right along. New numbers on Isaias coming up at 7 o'clock. We'll have that for you in Top Stories and Trending. And, of course, don't forget, when it comes to Isaias or any storm that's in the Gulf, we have a named storm in the Gulf, which is why we tell you a full list of phone numbers, websites, and other valuable emergency information can be found at our Demco Storm Watch Center on talk1073.com. 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All right, Winston DeQuire is in with us for about 7.5 more minutes. This is where I want to get to the sticky part, Winston.

0: is if you've got rev share. I understand NIL is a separate thing, but when it comes to rev share, how are athletes not employees?
1: So the rev share contracts generally buy a non-exclusive license to use the student athlete's name, image, and likeness for the benefit of the school. Mm-hmm. So they very carefully draft these contracts. They're not being paid to perform on the field. Their specific obligation is showing up for fundraising events, showing up for school support events. Some schools have them show up to support nonprofits. So you're really treating it like an NIL deal. The compensation's just coming from athletics revenues.
0: But they have a contract with dates that are scheduled and deliverables within.
1: Yes.
0: Even if they're not employees in terms of playing football isn't your job, public appearances are your job, that's still, quote unquote, your job.
1: Yes, but they're treating them like independent contractors, just like you would hire a celebrity to support guaranteed broadcasting.
0: Right.
1: That's how they're treating it. Now, going forward, the current case the schools are following is Johnson versus NCAA, where the court is actually considering, you know, given the obligations on student athletes, should they be considered employees? And you have a lot of schools nervous, which is why Congress is considering the SCORE Act, because Congress is looking at possibly stepping in and solving this legislatively before the courts solve this issue over employment.
0: I'm going to interrupt you again, because you said Congress is looking to step in and solve, and you once again forgot air quotes. Because when Congress steps in and solve, you need air quotes.
1: Yeah.
0: We'll get to that part in just a quick second. What's your personal take? Are they employees?
1: Ooh, that's a good question. I don't want to venture an opinion on it, but if you read the Johnson case carefully, it's pretty clear all student athletes aren't going to be treated the same.
0: Right.
1: What the Johnson court says is you have to look at how important this function is for the school. Sponsoring, you know, a golf team doesn't really benefit the school the same way sponsoring an SEC football team does.
0: Right.
1: One of those the school does for its own benefit. The other one the school does for the student athlete's benefit. And so the future seems to indicate some sports may be employees, some sports may not be employees.
0: So, but once, and this is where, so my personal take is they're not employees, because an academic scholarship and an athletic scholarship are both a scholarship. Mm-hmm. So if an athletic scholarship athlete, if a scholarship athlete is an employee, why isn't the kid that gets a, you know, a 36 on his ACT and a 4.0 in high school, he's on an academic scholarship? That's the exact same level of contract that you have to come under. I mean, there's more details on the athletic side, but they're both contractually obligated to perform at a level at the university, one in the classroom, one on the field.
1: The biggest difference would be the level of control over the student who's going to school on an academic scholarship.
0: Mm-hmm.
1: He's basically told, you need to get good grades. The student athlete in some sports is told what to eat, what time to show up, where he has to go every minute of the day. And when you look at that writer control test, and you know the test I'm talking about, you know, when you look at that, the school controls the student a lot less than they control the student athlete.
0: See, while I'm of the belief that they're not, I just know that the argument's going to get lost. Eventually it will.
1: It's a good argument. It was a stronger argument before they received the extra compensation on top of the scholarship. I think that's where all of this fell apart.
0: Is there room to create a world where rev share and, well, rev share is minimized and NIL is maximized, but NIL is maximized in a pure form, not in a pay-for-play form?
1: That would be hard, because most student athletes don't come to a university with real marketing skills. They don't have agents like professional athletes. They're getting there.
0: Yeah.
1: They're getting there, but your average run-of-the-mill student athlete, you know, is coming to college at 18, 19 years old, not business savvy.
0: Mm-hmm.
1: The schools would have to help them do that.
0: I'm going to ask the easiest question right now. Under its current form, is it sustainable?
1: I don't think it is. Yeah. I don't think it is, because the current form basically is an unsalary capped environment.
0: Right.
1: And that
0: no length of contract either.
1: Yes. Yes.
0: Every year you're a free agent.
1: Yes. And the schools are griping that with no caps, you know, you have this kind of NIL pool with no cap. You're going to lose parity. And when you lose parity, you lose really the core of the product, and then viewership falls off.
0: Yeah, and when viewership falls off, ad revenue falls off, TV revenue bottoms out. All right, we got a little over a minute and a half left. How quickly can you encapsulate the SCORE Act?
1: So,

0: the SCORE Act is trying to do is basically create a semi-regulated market. Students would have access to outside NIL, but they would regulate the market within the schools. And they would provide, the big thing is they would provide the NCAA and the conferences with an antitrust exemption. Mm-hmm. So they could set salary caps and transfer rules and not have to worry about those transfer rules and salary caps being, you know, overruled by the courts. They would have a legislative exemption to the antitrust issues that created the current framework. The downside is, when I say downside, the detractors are saying it would also prevent student athletes from forming collective bargaining agreements because you'd legislatively say they're not employees.
1: Would a collective bargaining agreement, would that world make college athletics collapse?
0: I don't think so, because when you look at the NFL and you look at basketball and baseball, they've had significant periods of labor peace. Once the owners and the players started operating, yeah, you know, on parity.
1: So much bigger, so many more teams. The NFL is 32 teams.
0: It is. I don't think you would have collective bargaining below the top four conferences.
1: Okay.
0: I think you'd really be looking at football in the top four conferences and basketball in maybe five or six conferences.
1: As a lawyer, you've got to cover a million different things. We got 30 seconds left. You got to cover a million different things. How are you able to take such a deep dive into this one?
0: Well, early in my career, I actually practiced in the space of the National Labor Relations Act.
1: Okay.
0: And so I learned unions back with the SEIU, the International Brotherhood of Electrical Workers. I learned old school union work. And it's funny, it came back around 28 years later.
1: Unbelievable stuff. Thank you so much for Pinchhitting and for Franz. Awesome
0: stuff.
1: Oh,
0: no problem.
1: Great segment. He's Winston DeQueer. Hour two.
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2: From ABC News. I'm Sherry Preston. The woman who was supposed to have been executed in Tennessee last month, but who survived, is awake and speaking. And ABC's Jim Ryan reports her lawyers will be in court today.
4: Krista Pike's attorneys say the 50-year-old is awake and talking, but they haven't disclosed her mental state. The botched execution left her with two massive doses of pentobarbital, not in her veins, but in the skin and muscle of her arm. Enough to knock her out, but not enough to kill her. Medical experts say she may have brain damage, and the Supreme Court mandates that the condemned understand why they're being put to death. Pike's attorneys want her death sentence set aside in favor of life in prison.
2: More concern over the Russian researcher who died while working at a Siberian lab studying pneumonic plague. About 200 of her former coworkers are now also being monitored, and ABC's Elizabeth Schulze says the U.S. government wants to know more.
5: The World Health Organization wants Russia to provide more information about why it put in place those public health measures like quarantines at hospitals. And in a new alert, the State Department is reminding Americans not to travel to Russia, saying the U.S. government has limited ability to help citizens who go there.
2: Under a global health pact, countries have 24 hours to report anything that could become an international emergency. Russia says it told the World Health Organization about the death, claiming the researcher succumbed to pneumonia, but offering no further clarification. Today marks 3 years since the Hamas attacks in Israel that left more than 1,200 Israelis dead, hundreds more taken hostage. Today, some Israelis are outside Parliament in Jerusalem protesting Benjamin Netanyahu's government.
6: We want a big change to happen in these elections and believe and hope in the goodness and the amazing resilience of the Israeli people.
2: The retaliatory strikes that followed October 7th killed more than 70,000 Palestinians. Knife attack at a central Poland school leaves 7 wounded. This is ABC News.
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10: This case is very concerning as a parent. 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
2: County Circuit Court Commissioner Roselia Borales, after a woman described as bipolar entered a public high school and claimed to be a substitute teacher, she was shown a classroom where she proceeded.
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11: I-10 and I-12 are both picking up a bit more volume as we go. The drive-in on I-12 finds the braking still about Jubin, tied across the Amy River Bridge to O'Neill, but better when you get past Millerville. No big I-10 drama on the board for the moment. We do have a few areas of moderate slowing, but nothing that should hold you up for very long, at least for the time being. I'm Ray Romero.
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16: Tropical storm Isaias has formed in the southwestern Gulf and is expected to approach the central Gulf Coast by the end of the week into the weekend as a hurricane. Now, for the local area in southeastern Louisiana, as of right now, pretty minimal impacts are expected. We will see an increase in rain chances and even some slight breezes. Now, for the area today, we will see mostly sunny skies, highs near 90, and even some lower humidity. I'm meteorologist Baylen Rogers with your Storm Station forecast, WBRZ Channel 2.

0: How great was that? So normally the game plan when Franz is out is Richard Sprinkle pops in and pinch hits. Jen Rock has pinch hit once before. We mix it up every once in a while. But I was exploring ideas, and Winston and I had talked about NIL the last time he was on. And I texted him. I said, you want to pinch hit for Franz? He says, can we take a deep dive into college sports? He's like, oh, absolutely. In this news cycle-driven world, and in News Talk Radio, we're very news cycle-driven. In this news cycle-driven world, oftentimes, like, I'll be susceptible to it. I'll be like, no, that's not a headline today. I'm not talking about it. But, man,
1: that's what I was thinking. I was like, how interesting can talking NIL be?
0: Talk about the juice being worth the squeeze, you know?
1: That was good.
0: But if you missed it, it'll be available on demand at talk1073.com after the show is over with this morning. Attorney Winston DeQuire was in breaking down NIL, rev share, our college athletes, employees, and can Congress save it? good stuff. This hour, we've got Dr. Jesse J. I'm going to mispronounce every time. Jesse J. Talking about the investment that Korea is making into American manufacturing. Yes, we're talking about Hyundai Steel, but it's so much more than that. That's coming up next segment. State Rep. Lauren Ventrella going to be with us later on this hour. Rev Business doing some broadband work out in Central. We'll get to we'll get all the details there. Right now, top stories and trending.
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2: 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Number 5.
0: Go back to my stories. Here we go. All right, the U.S. Postal Service held a job fair at the Baton Rouge Post Office on Bluebonnet yesterday to fill several immediate openings in the local area. There are openings in the local area. Open positions include rural carriers as well as skilled maintenance jobs. To qualify, candidates must be at least 18 years old, pass a background check, pass a drug screening, and not be from Indiana.
2: Number 4.
0: We don't do inside jokes here. Let me let the rest of the audience in on that. If you weren't listening at 6 o'clock, we have a regular member of the chat. We get a member of the glorified crew.
1: God bless.
0: Watches us on Facebook every day from Indiana. He is a postal carrier, and he's been trying for the last, I don't know, 5-6 months now to get a transfer from Indiana to Baton Rouge.
1: But he can't.
0: He can't. And now
1: but they're hiring.
0: Yeah, they're hiring.
1: And now I'm wheezing.
0: The fight against blight in Baton Rouge continues. Mayor President Sid Edwards' office, along with BRPD, are set to make an announcement later this morning. Don't know what that announcement will be. Just know that an announcement's coming later this morning from the site of the now abandoned former Oyo Motel off Meade Avenue. Y'all remember how bad of a drug hotspot, trafficking hotspot Oyo Motel was? Well, there's an announcement coming for the future.
2: Number 3.
0: The Broadmoor Christmas Parade, the only parade I've accidentally been a part of. The Broadmoor Christmas Parade has canceled for the second year in a row after organizers struggled to cover the cost of required police security and traffic control. Without officers on site, organizers said the parade could not legally nor safely move forward.
2: Number 2.
0: A Texas-based contractor has been arrested on allegations that he defrauded local residents, according to the Livingston Parish Sheriff's Office. Name. He's 59 years old, was arrested on Tuesday morning, faces a charge of home improvement fraud and misapplication of contractor funds. When they have follow-up on stories like this, you gotta love to hear it.
2: Number 1.
0: We've got the latest on Tropical Storm Isaias. I'm pronouncing it Isaias because Google pronounced it Isaias. I know our news partners at WBRZ gave Isaias or something like that. Isaias is what Google says, so that's what I'm saying. Maximum sustained winds of 40 miles per hour. We are looking at, while earlier all the junior meteorologists on the internet had this coming basically right up right into Louisiana, like kind of in between Lake Pontchartrain and Lake Maurepas. Well, the current cone shifts way farther east than that. Tropical storm status right now, expected to reach hurricane status overnight tonight into tomorrow morning. Going to remain at a low-level hurricane as it makes its way east-northeast at 8 miles per hour right now. East-northeast across the Gulf of America, By about 1 a.m. Friday morning, it's going to start to make that turn more northward. The projected landfall looks like overnight Friday night into Saturday morning right around Mobile Bay.
2: There's a look at today's top stories. Now let's find out what's trending.
1: Krista Pike, a Tennessee inmate who survived Tennessee's attempt to execute her, is awake and speaking as she receives treatment.
0: Yeah, we talked about this a good bit last hour, and I got to tell you, I would like to know what the nature of the conversation is. What is she saying as she comes out of this semi-coma? I mean, she was never like comatose status, but she was out for a good couple days, which one would expect, two botched executions. That is not unexpected, to be sure. But what is she saying as she's coming back in? And I want to step away from your pro or anti-death penalty argument to say we have an opportunity here that we don't normally get. We have an opportunity here to hear from someone who was expected to be put to death,
1: yeah,
0: and her eyes opened up again. Her eyes, that's not supposed, yeah, to happen. What are her first words coming back in?
1: My arm hurts.
0: We're not in the room.
1: Yeah.
0: We know that's what was reported. We know that there are complaints about the pain in the arm. And by the way, those complaints are meant to make you feel a certain way about the death penalty, about how the death penalty, the injections create pain, blah, blah, blah. It's, mm-hmm, not done in a humane way, blah, blah, blah. I'm not worried about that end. I'm worried about the level of remorse and contrition that the person who's supposed to be dead today has when her eyes open up.
1: Yep.
0: When she wakes up again after being put to death. Not really put to death, but
1: not
0: botched,
1: once,
0: right?
1: But twice.
0: Right. She wakes up again, and how do you wake? You open your eyes, and the first words out of your mouth are, "Thank the Lord God in heaven. I have a chance to make things right. I have a chance to do good with a second chance. I have a chance, even if it's inside of a prison for the rest of my life, even if it's inside of a prison until they put me down again, I have a chance for redemption." If that level of contrition isn't your first thought, then put them down again. Like that, you know, I am a pro death penalty guy, but I'm not a fervent pro death penalty guy. But I mean, we have the opportunity here to step away from headlines, to step away from party politics.

0: weeks to step away from all of it to get a real, albeit anecdotal, but a real human look at what this can look like.
1: Oh, yeah.
0: That's where I'm at.
1: Yep. The family of a man killed in a road rage shooting recreated their loved one using artificial intelligence and then presented the resulting video as a victim impact statement during the shooter's sentencing. However, an appeals court threw it out.
0: Yeah. So, road rage incident a few years ago. Guy gets shot, murdered, or shot to death. And the family put together an AI video of the victim. Their dad. Yeah. And, you know, and they put together the video. The judge in the original case was like, this is so cool. Of course we're going to do this.
1: Let's do it.
0: Right. The appeals court judge says, there's no way you can know. You might be right, you might be wrong, but we can't know. It's all conjecture. So.
1: I mean, the man's dead.
0: I know. But the appeals court judge threw it out. So.
1: Good Lord. All right, California Democrats are condemning President Trump's remarks at a Nebraska campaign rally where he said, let Iran take out Los Angeles or San Diego.
0: Yeah, that was totally misconstrued, by the way.
1: I knew it was taken out of context.
0: So part of it's his fault because, okay, walk down the path with me here, and I know we're running long, but walk down the path with me here real quick, okay? Guys, I know that gas prices are high. I know the price of everything is high right now.
1: Yep.
0: But Iran can't be nuclear. Let Iran take out Los Angeles. Let Iran take out San Diego. That makes it sound like he's willing to just forego those cities, like throw them away, like make them a target. Now, if you say, let Iran take out Los Angeles, let Iran take out San Diego, and then see how important your gas prices are, that changes the nature of the entire statement. That changes the nature of the entire argument. I understand why Gavin Newsom would step up and say, oh, I'm denouncing those remarks. Well, dude, you got to know the rest of the story, as Paul Harvey would say. What is the rest of the story? If you have that second part of the comment, it changes the entire comment. And I can't help but wonder, does Donald Trump do that on purpose to take the anthill?
1: Right. And even if he followed it up and walked the right line when he was saying that, they still would have took it out of context, the media.
0: Fine. But let them. You have the text. You have the script. You have the video of... No, here's what I really said. When you leave it open like that, you leave it open for debate, for people like me to go around saying, yeah, but here's what he meant.
1: Like you said, President Trump's doing that on purpose.
0: Local radio slaps should not have to clean up the president's text, you know? But yet here I am. I knew what he meant, or what I think he meant.
1: Like you said, is President Trump dangling that carrot? I mean, it makes you wonder.
0: All right, we got a lot to get to this morning. WBRZ Chief Meteorologist Dr. Josh Each is going to join us at 8:05 to talk about Tropical Storm Isaias. Take a quick break right now. When we come back, I want to talk about the influence of Korean investment in American manufacturing. That's next.
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5: We are starting to see some additional backups along Florida Boulevard. Inbound Florida Flannery, scene of an accident that's been working for a little while there. Meantime, if you're making the drive in on I-12, our backups there keep getting heavier. We're now at 33 minutes from Juban to the 10-12 split. LA-1 from Addis to the I-10 on-ramp. Expect a 15-minute trip along the way there. I'm Ray Romero.
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0: Talk for some free FM, WBRP, Mornings with Brian Haldane, rolling right along. Recent op-ed coming in from, let me pull it back up again because I want to make sure I get everything right. I know I'm going to mispronounce names along the way here. But the... the Korean... Give me one quick second. I apologize. I'm going to scroll all the way to the bottom here. Dr. Jesse J is a senior fellow and director for external engagement at the Korea Economic Institute. Recently posted up an op-ed about that level of the level of Korean investment into American manufacturing and the spillover effects that we're seeing into other parts of the economy. Sean with us right now. Dr. J, good morning. Welcome aboard. How are you?
1: Hi, how are you?
0: Doing well. Is it G or J? I knew I was going to mispronounce it.
1: You can pronounce J.
0: J, okay. Mm-hmm. Let's talk a little bit about your op-ed before we get, you know, too deep into some of the spillover effects. Give me your impetus for writing this, for putting pen to paper or typing out the keyboard.
1: Okay. So my writing is about the U.S.-Korea economic and trade relationship, focusing on Louisiana. So as you know, the Hyundai Steel had a launching event early September. So my take is how the Hyundai Steel can contribute to the local economy. And then I also connected with the Hyundai Motors investment in Georgia, which is the automotive manufacturing facility. So my the writing is about how the Hyundai Steel can contribute to the supply chain of the U.S. Automotive manufacturing industry. So that's the summary of my writing.
0: Within that, how big is the impact within the automotive industry?
1: So actually, the Hyundai Steel can contribute the steel to the automotive industry. So as you know, the U.S. is a big steel producing country, but also the consumes very. The bigger part of these the steel. So the U.S. imports lots of steel to fill the gap between the production and the consumption. So the Hyundai Steel in Louisiana, it's not a really big amount, but it can contribute to filling the gap between the consumption and the production.
0: Numbers-wise, jobs-wise, what are we talking about on that front? I don't want to keep it specifically to Louisiana. I know Louisiana on that, and it's up to us to get our fair share. But numbers-wise and jobs-wise, what are we looking at?
1: Okay, so the job will be directly. The Hyundai Steel will employ 1,300 direct new jobs. But indirectly, the Hyundai Steel will employ more than 4,000 indirect jobs as well, which is not a small amount number.
0: No, it's not a small amount by any stretch of the imagination. let's talk a little bit about where those go from there. I mean, the direct jobs we know. The direct jobs are coming to Donaldsonville, Louisiana at Hyundai Steel. We understand that part. But how do the indirect jobs look, and what is the connection back to Korean investment and further Korean investment around town?
1: Oh, okay. So let me see. So when we make a plant, we need so many things, like from the engineering and then the equipment and the other things. You can imagine everything. Mm-hmm. So the indirect job is really all the construction. In the first step of the construction, before we produce steel, mm-hmm. in

0: in 2029. Still, we have many, you know, just construction jobs. And then still we'll need it's more indirect jobs we need for some time, even before the production.
1: We're talking with Dr. J, about the Korean investment in American manufacturing, what it looks like and how it broadens out beyond that. Dr. J, I mean, you broke down the, you know, the construction jobs and all that and talk about going into building out Hyundai Steel. But what about once those 1,300 permanent jobs are up and running? What does the spillover look like on that front?
0: Okay, this is about the, you know, just direct jobs we need in the plant in the future. So, but, you know, just as I emphasize in my writing, that this is investment is which is very rare, especially in the steel industry. And the steel industry is not anymore in a very traditional way. It's a more electric sources, more environment friendly. So this is very high tech for the steel producing this day. So we need very high skilled workers. So we'll train the workers first. So we're going to have open the training facility very soon in 2027 for that.
1: Right.
0: So this indirect job is more skilled, more the high-wages workers, which will be very important for the local economy.
1: Talk with Dr. J about the overall effects of Korean investment in American manufacturing. What does this look like growth-wise? Because, you know, we're super happy to have Hyundai Steel here. I mean, that's it's a huge win for Louisiana. And, oh, by the way, the people from Hyundai Steel have been nothing but phenomenal ambassadors for Hyundai and neighbors for Louisianans at this point. What does this mean to like, create further investment?
0: So let me share the other investment stories for the Louisiana. So after I visited Louisiana for the event, I had a chance to visit the Hyundai's Meta plant in Savannah, Georgia, which is a huge plant.
1: Yeah.
0: So actually, before that, I've been to Savannah in 2022, but at that time, I couldn't see any Korean presence. But recently, when I visited Savannah plant, it was a big transformation I could see. So Meta plant itself, that employed lots of people from there. So when I visited the Georgia Southern University for my work, I found that there were already many alumni from the Georgia Southern University working for Meta plant and the LG battery plant and the other suppliers' plants as well. So that was a very good the effect on the job creation. And also, I found out that, you know, on the way to airport, luckily enough, I found a very good trendy Korean restaurant and I tasted it. It was so delicious. And then I already saw that, the transformation economically, but also the, culturally. So that was a really good effect on that. So I strongly believe that the region will have the same experience with other, just part of the United States.
1: The, what was the Korean restaurant?
0: Korean restaurant. I forget the name, but
1: was it Soul Stop?
0: A barbecue restaurant.
1: Was it Soul Stop?
0: I don't know the name, but it's a very traditional Korean restaurant which has a barbecue and then other Korean cuisines as well.
1: Well, I mean, I don't want to take us too far down the path, but I've been eyeing up Soul Stop lately. I haven't made it over there yet, but I'm hearing good things. So that would be pretty amazing if that were the same place that you hit up. But you talk about going on the way to the airport there, Dr. J, is the Baton Rouge Metro Airport right now, like as we speak, is in the works of creating a direct flight to Chicago because O'Hare International would have a direct flight to Seoul, Korea. I mean, are these the kinds of repercussions we can expect from investments like this? I mean, this is just one example, but can we look for more?
0: Yeah, sure. Not only the transportation, but also the other culture exchange. So, you know, of course, I think the transportation is the number one priority when it comes to the industry. But, you know, going to Chicago, going to the other airports which connect the Seoul directly, but why not to Louisiana in the future?
1: Right.
0: So and then there'll be more people coming into Louisiana and then going to Korea. So that'll be fabulous.
1: Take us back to Georgia a little bit, and you were talking

0: about the educational end of this and Georgia Southern's end of this, but the community economy, the economy in the community, once things are open, once things are up and running. I know 2027, River Parish's community college is going to be rocking and rolling over there. But 2029, once, you know, business is wide open, business is flowing, what's Donaldsonville going to look like?
1: You mean the
0: closest township to where, the closest town to where Hyundai Steel actually is?
1: You mean in Savannah right now?
0: No, yeah. What is Savannah looking like that is a direct result of Hyundai? So what can we expect from that here?
1: Yeah, so, you know, just already there are very good connection very locally. The plants, companies, and then the universities and colleges and then other community, local communities. So I think it's more very like a good circles. The education and the working and the re-education training. So I could see. And then, considering the size of the plant, the mega plant. Yeah. So I saw the much more potential to create more jobs and to create more high skilled and which can contribute to the local economy. So in Louisiana also has, many colleges and then even community colleges, which is very good. So they can supply the good, you know, the students, very, you know, high education to the factories, and then they can contribute to the local economy. It's just kind of a really good circles. And then, so that'll be a good image and a good picture I can think of.
0: Last one before we get you out of here, and thank you so much for carving out a couple minutes this morning. I do appreciate it. Speaking, your thoughts are your thoughts alone and not necessarily speaking for the Korea Economic Institute, but what do we need to be doing on a local level to inspire more investment like this from Korean entities?
1: Okay, so I think there are many aspects, but the first of all, we need a very solid and good infrastructure. Not only the physical infrastructure, but also, you know, just people. Because of factories, people work in there. So I think education, the relationship with the college, universities is really important. And also, you know, already I think the local government, they're doing their best to give some incentives and then all the, you know, just, you know, the benefits to the company.
0: Yes.
1: But I think more in the broad picture, the education and, as I told you, the infrastructure, which are all the mixture of the good environment for the investment and more additional investment in the future.
0: She is Dr. Jessie J from the Korea Economic Institute. Thank you so much for a couple minutes this morning.
1: Okay, thank you.
0: Thank you. Yeah, you too. We are late for news. Let's get to it.
2: Of the music festival that was one of the first targets of the attack. Around 1,200 Israelis were killed, hundreds more taken hostage. In Tennessee, Krista Pike, the woman who was supposed to die last week in the state's execution chamber, is now awake. Her lawyers say she's also talking. She survived two doses of execution drugs. The United States pressing Russia for details on the death of a worker at a Siberian anti-plague lab. President Trump says he's going to talk with Russian President Putin about it today. This is ABC News.
3: I'm Jean Burns in the Talk 107.3 Baton Rouge Newsroom. Tropical storm Isaias has formed this morning in the southern Gulf, more than 500 miles southwest of the mouth of the Mississippi. An official forecast track from the National Hurricane Center shows a Category 1 hurricane making landfall near Mobile, Alabama, late Friday night or early Saturday. LSU Health climatologist Barry Keim says this system will bring areas of heavy rainfall to the central U.S. Gulf Coast and much of the southeast Friday and into the weekend.
4: We could be looking at rain totals 3 to 6 inches with isolated areas quite a bit higher, maybe even up to 10 inches.
3: The Department of Children and Family Services is revamping foster caregiver training by launching Home Ready. Secretary Rebecca Harris says with more than 7,000 children in foster care, the state needed a better way for prospective foster parents to get certified.
5: Home Ready is born from what we have heard from citizens and caregivers across the state. It was too difficult for them to step in and help children.
3: State Treasurer John Fleming is urging school funding be focused on classrooms and teacher salaries. Fleming says a recently released legislative auditor's report uncovered significant discrepancies between certain budget and expenditure reports.
6: Many schools are not apparently abiding by the regulations when it comes to what monies go to the classroom.

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2: We're getting a better look now at what's happening on Florida Boulevard. There's an accident on Florida and Ponderosa. It's really backing up the westbound lanes of Florida, but the bigger impact may actually be on the eastbound side, where we're currently seeing all lanes of traffic blocked due to that crash. So you may want to find an alternate route there, as delays are getting pretty heavy. If you're coming in on I-12, expect to find the backups from about Juba. I'm Ray Romero.
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9: Tropical storm Isaias has formed in the southwestern Gulf and is expected to approach the central Gulf Coast by the end of the week into the weekend as a hurricane. Now, for the local area in southeastern Louisiana, as of right now, pretty minimal impacts are expected. We will see an increase in rain chances and even some slight breezes. Now, for the area today, we will see mostly sunny skies, highs near 90, and even some lower humidity. I'm meteorologist Baylen Rogers with your Storm Station forecast, WBRZ Channel 2.
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0: Talk 473 FM, WBRP, Mornings with Brian Haldane, rolling right along. Rev, going to be doing some work out in Central today. We're talking broadband in just a little bit. State Representative Lauren Ventrella is on her way into the studio right now. I should probably get an ETA on Lauren, see where she's at, because it takes forever. It's taking forever to get here this morning. She texted me, 45 minutes ago. GPS says 7:40. Just Baton Rouge traffic is such a beat. No, she's trying. She's busting hump to get here to be sure. But man, oh man. See, this is where Central people turn into Central people. Because you know, like that, no, you know what's in the back of her mind, moving very quickly to the front of her mind, is why does it take an hour to get downtown? Why? And then the next sentence is, well, this is why I live in Central, so I have to deal with all of it. As, you know that. And look, that's not, I'm not knocking anybody on that.
1: Oh, yeah.
0: I'm just saying that everybody has their preference in life. And that is, and look, I've been in Central a lot the last couple weeks. If I could do a

0: unpaid endorsement for Sonny's Auto, and they're way the hell out there.
1: I was like, where's Sonny's Auto?
0: Bro, you go to Blackwater Road and just go.
1: Oh, almost Zachary.
0: Yeah, beyond.
1: Dang.
0: No, maybe not beyond. You know where Life Tabernacle Church is at?
1: Oh, yeah.
0: Okay, so that's, what's that, Hooper and Blackwater?
1: Yep.
0: Okay, that's where Blackwater starts. Go 5 miles north from there.
1: Cool.
0: Yeah. They're awesome, though, by the way.
1: Dang.
0: Yeah, they brought my Pathfinder back from the dead. Three other shops couldn't do it.
1: Wow.
0: Yeah. So. Anyway. So we have Lauren coming up in just a quick minute. I tell you what. Let me see if I can get an update here, because we might just need to get her on the phone to start off the segment.
1: She's probably laughing because she's probably this.
0: She's
1: is why I live
0: probably in the parking lot right now.
1: This is why I live
0: wondering
1: in
0: why she can't get in. I will tell you that coming up 19 minutes from right now, WBRZ's chief meteorologist Dr. Josh Heach is slated to join us. What is the latest on Isaias? What is the pronunciation of Isaias? Do we need to worry about Isaias? Is this more of an Alabama storm? There's actually talk right now going on about, are they going to play or postpone the Alabama-Georgia game?
1: So, they're in Alabama this weekend, right? They're home.
0: I thought so.
1: Okay. But either way, you play the game in Georgia, you play the game in Alabama, they're going to see the effects of Isosceles. However we say it.
0: The WBRC meteorologist pronounced it Isaias. And I feel like he's just trying...
1: Or he said Isaias.
0: No, he said Isaias. And I feel like he's just trying too hard.
1: Or are we completely wrong?
0: I'm telling you what Google told me. I'm just regurgitating what Google said.
1: I don't think anybody knows, Brian.
0: So if I say Isaias, it's fine.
1: Isosceles.
0: But yeah, the game's in Tuscaloosa, and when you look at the National Hurricane Center's map, it is 6:30 kickoff. So yeah, that's within the cone of uncertainty. Now it should be down to tropical storm status by then. But
1: yeah, but between the wind and the rain,
0: mm-hmm.
1: Yeah.
0: All right, I don't have anything from Lauren just yet. Tell you what, while I got a minute, let's pivot.
1: Damn it.
0: Hang on. This show was so...
1: It's been a week.
0: It's been a week today. Today's been a week.
1: But Monday was like this too, though.
0: No.
1: So,
0: huh?
1: Yeah, we were stepping over words. We were...
0: Oh, we had the wrong audio cuts here and there.
1: Yeah, so it's just been a week.
0: Yeah. I tell you, coming up Friday morning, Guarantee Health Solutions is going to be on with us. 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Can't wait for that. I look forward to that conversation every single month because... they really do. They break it down for you. Tell you what, can you do me a favor, Bree Lynn, and get her on the phone? And we'll see where we're at on this one. Because I have a feeling she's trying to get here and not here. So I want to make sure we're able to talk with Lauren Ventrella. Lauren's the state rep from the central area and up in central today, if I can find this now. Up in central today, there's going to be... some stuff going on this afternoon as doing this all on the fly, and I apologize. I know it's bad radio, but the title says Celebrating Broadband Progress in East Baton Rouge Parish. Coming up this afternoon is the Central Fire Department. Rev, Fiber, Connect LA, and Governor Jeff Landry's office all teaming up to make a pretty major announcement. Make a major announcement. We'll see if we can talk about it right here. Is she on the phone or is she in the parking lot?
2: She's here. She's coming.
0: Okay, cool. Do what? Okay, well, then I need to open the door. I can do that now, too. Well, that's all right. The door is now open. Love that technology. But it's between Rev Fiber, Connect LA, Louisiana's Office of Broadband Development and Connectivity. That's Vinny Thangar's outfit for now, as he's been just crushing it statewide to get all of Louisiana, I mean, every nook and cranny connected, which provides so much more for the health front, the health care front, the economic development front, and just your day-to-day life front. Got it covered. So here's what we're going to do, Breland. We're going to completely miss your money now because we've only got 5 minutes left of the segment at this point.
2: You want to break now?
0: Let's go ahead and break now. We might have to blow out this day in history until the last segment of the show. So go ahead, hit the break. When we come back, we'll take Lauren all the way up to the top of the hour. How about that? All right. Shift it on the fly here. Play along with us. I greatly appreciate it. Lauren Ventrell is up next.
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7: We're getting a little better news at Florida and Ponderosa, scene of a big crash with injury that is still blocking lanes on both sides of the roadway. However, they have reopened the eastbound side, so we are able to get through there once again. Our drive time on the I-110 is about 11 minutes from 190 down to the I-10 interchange. We do have a crash past Chippewa. Seems to be causing additional backup there. I-12, 35 minutes, Juba into the split. I'm Ray Romero.
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0: graduated. Everybody's where they need to be. We got Lauren Ventrell in studio. How are you this morning?
1: I'm just lovely. Thank you for asking.
0: No, glad to have you in here. We were making fun of Baton Rouge traffic coming in. Saying there's no doubt that you're like cursing downtown Baton Rouge as you're driving into downtown Baton Rouge, saying this is exactly why I live in Central. It shouldn't take an hour to get here.
1: Yeah, I mean, I don't smoke, but I said, man, I mean, I could use a pack right about now. I mean, jeez Louise.
0: Oh, my goodness gracious.
1: There was somebody plowed into a car behind me. I'm going to have to check my cameras later to see if I got it on video. It was terrible.
0: Oh, my goodness gracious. Well, I appreciate the effort. I really do. Of you getting down here, to be sure. Y'all got some stuff coming up this afternoon in Central that I think is very, very much worth talking about. We've been talking about Connect LA for some time. Vineeth Iyengar is my guy. Love him to pieces, right? And he has been doing beyond great work. So tell me a little bit about what we expect today.
1: Yeah, I gotta give a shout out to Vineeth. I wasn't too sure about him at first, but now he's moved up to A1 on my list.
0: Okay.
1: So I gotta give it to him. You know, I'm kinda like a cactus, you know, I cuddly like a cactus. I take a while to warm up to people, but Vineeth, he's in my circle now. I told him, I said, you've done some good for Central. I appreciate you, sir. Yeah, so this all started with my journey with Central and our path down this direction with some of my complaints on Facebook. I don't know if you've seen on my social media, I'm pretty vocal about some of the disdain we had for a specific internet service provider in Central, but it morphed into something a lot bigger. Okay. This is a case of constituent complaints, mm-hmm. government responded, and government did it right.
0: Okay. So I don't want to name names, I don't want to call out companies, because I mean, they, you know, everybody's got their own, you know, I'm sure they have their side of the story as well. So, but what was the general complaint? Was it more along the lines of the sporadic internet or no connectivity or why can't I get bars? What was it?
1: I won't even say sporadic. It was more or less no internet for mm-hmm. days and days at a time.
0: Oh, wow.
1: Yeah,
0: okay.
1: And I mean, this isn't about, you know, somebody's grandma watching Days of Our Lives on Netflix. This is about real businesses. This is about first responders. Mm-hmm. I mean, particularly, it was personal for me because my law office actually went without internet for a substantial period of time. And I mean, you know, we got some important stuff going on, just like other business people in the city of Central and in our area. And mm-hmm. it not only did it affect Central, to my understanding, it's affected parts of Livingston and on down to Pride. It's a big area where we've had a lot of issues.
0: And now you're talking about a lot of ground to cover as well. So walk us through what Vineeth's office has done.
1: Yeah, so what we have today, something super exciting at 1 o'clock. We're going to have a press conference there. Mm-hmm. The governor's coming out, and we are announcing the start of a project that we're doing under the gumbo pact of the money that we got from the federal government, which is from the BEAD program, mm-hmm. that gives money to the state to basically to have private entities to compete for essentially a contract to try to get broadband, better internet to underserved areas, which you wouldn't think, you know, Central, we have the greatest schools and baseball fields in the world, we would be mm-hmm. underserved, but it's just something that's been overlooked for a super long time and mm-hmm. it's needed.
0: Yes, it is. But Central's not unique in that it's needed. We're seeing so many different spots around the state, and this is why Vineeth has been crushing it, is we're seeing so many different spots around the state where your story is being replicated by others. Your voice is speaking a little bit louder right now and getting the action right now, but your story is being replicated by others in that yesterday's demand isn't today's demand. Today's demand is a lot further.
1: Yeah, no doubt. I mean, it's kind of like dial-up internet when you think about it. It takes a long time to get going.
0: Right.
1: It's taken a while for this to get going. And I guess I've always been the little girl with the big voice. Mm-hmm. But this is about a lot of voices coming together to get this done. I mean, this is a huge deal. This is the biggest program to date, which mm-hmm. I found that fascinating.
0: That
1: in the city of Central, it's the biggest program to date under this particular piece of money. It's a big deal.
0: State Representative Lauren Ventrell is in with us talking about what's going down in Central today or what's getting launched in Central today. Rev Fiber's logo, Rev Business's logo is on this as well. What's their role?
1: Yeah. So they are the one who basically won the contract to get the job done. Mm-hmm. And what I really like about this, to me, it's also just from a policy nerd standpoint of this is actual tangible results that we will see while I'm still in office. You know, so often you have road projects and things that, you know, my grandkids might get to drive on because of how

0: slow the government moves the pace. But we've seen under this administration, under Governor Landry's administration, we have had record speed on a lot of things. We're moving forward, and this project is going to get done, they say, in about 8 months. So, I'm going to be holding their feet to the fire, checking when I drive by. Where's your shovel? Come on, let's get it done.
1: This is the speed that we're moving at all over the state. I mean, this is the speed that, from the LED standpoint, Susan Bourgeois is moving at. From the employment standpoint,
0: Susan is a go-getter too. She's done an amazing job for our state.
1: But it's department by department we're seeing this, the effects of this. I mean, the governor said on Monday he wants to change the state bird to the construction crane, and I said, "Nerd, no, I'm just no." It was actually pretty funny. I'm not going to make fun of
0: all politicians are low-key nerds. Come on,
1: borderline dad joke, but it was pretty funny. I got to give him credit where credit's due. Wants to change the state bird to the construction crane, but that was with the HUD 8 Riverbend data center.
0: Yes.
1: Where that was, which is another example of where demand is today. Oh, by the way, I know, data centers can be controversial on the internet, which is ironic enough because you need the data centers for the internet.
0: Yeah.
1: But nonetheless, this is not about data centers. This is about the actual wiring and the actual. So what are we upgrading past 5G? What are we doing?
0: Yeah. So let's be clear about this. This is not because we have some unsuspecting data center going next door to where I live or anything like that. This is truly to serve the people. Mm-hmm. And this is going to be obviously a much faster connection, better. Look, I'm a nerd, but I'm not that kind of nerd. I sit on Commerce Committee where we learn a lot about this stuff. But to my understanding, this is a better, faster, and potentially cheaper option than the internet that we have right now.
1: And as far as the better and faster is concerned, Rev Fiber, they've been going everywhere. Everywhere that Rev Fiber has been going, the people who live there have been just shouting and raving about something that you take for granted on a day-to-day basis. When Rev moves into town, which they're from here, I mean, they're, formerly Etel, but when Rev Fiber comes in, it's you have raving fans on the back end.
0: Yeah. And I have to say, personally, I've said this a couple of times. I didn't buy the Starlink stuff. My husband bought the Starlink stuff, and mm-hmm. he was in charge of that task to put Starlink together. And it's still sitting in my room next to my cat's litter robot. So we haven't got that far yet. Maybe we will get fiber to our house before we get Starlink set up. Maybe.
1: That sounded like a honeydew right there. That really, as a husband, that sounded very much...
0: It was like guttural, right?
1: Borderline passive-aggressive, but yeah, I got you.
0: I hope he's listening.
1: No, yeah, totally. He better be. If he's not, one of his friends is, and they're texting him right now. State Representative Lauren Ventrella is in with us. Want to keep on with this because it is an important day. It is an important movement. And there will be, we're going to see this replicated throughout the state. But do you have a quick minute to, I never got you to recap the session.
0: Yeah.
1: Give me your number one highlight of this past session.
0: Oh, gosh. You already know. Paper. Look at your paper. You're writing on letter-sized paper. Are you going to file that at the courthouse later?
1: Not in my handwriting for sure. So the backstory here is Lauren filed a bill that was my absolute favorite bill of the session to get rid of legal-sized paper. 8.5 by 14 is just dumb. 8.5 by 14 sends you to Office Depot for twice the amount of paper for the same amount of usage. It's inefficient, to be sure. And she filed a bill to make sure that 8.5 by 11 got everything covered. How'd that bill go?
0: Well, it passed begrudgingly, and I hated that bill.
1: Why? Why do you hate your own bill?
0: Well, so this is an example of why I'm a representative to the people, right? Mm-hmm. My constituents wanted this bill because they're sick of legal paper. I, truthfully, am a traditionalist. I'm like old school in a lot of ways. I'm kind of like an old soul, And I just thought, I'm going to use legal paper no matter what.
1: Okay.
0: But there's this culture in lawyer world. You've got the old school people that just, they don't believe in advertising. They don't believe in certain things. And then mm-hmm. you have the new school, the TikTokers and all this kind of stuff. So you have it's a culture. It's a weird thing. It's like politics. It's got its own, subsidiaries, if you will. But for me, when I got this bill out of committee, I had a couple of the lawyers, the older, wiser lawyers on the Senate side were saying, why do we need this? I'm still going to use legal paper. Okay. I just bought a new pack yesterday.
1: Mm-hmm. But it passed.
0: It totally passed because I sold it. I said, guys, this is not about me. This is not about y'all. This is about the pro se litigants that are having a lot of trouble.

0: that don't have access to legal paper. Mm-hmm. And think about it. I mean, people that are in jail, they don't have legal paper. They got what they got. I mean, this is about truly about the people.
1: Well, and you know, when you got to format things for printing and whatnot,
0: because
1: I mean, it's not as simple as it sounds when you just say, let's make everything 8.5 by 11. There are real ramifications aside from just efficiency.
0: Yes.
1: Lauren Vitrell is in with us. We got 1 minute till we have to break for news at the top of the hour. By the way, thank you again for hustling down here. But recap the particulars of today. It's the governor's office, it's Vineet's office, it's Rev Fiber, all coming together at 1 o'clock. You said roughly an 8-month build out on this?
0: Yeah, that's what I've been told.
1: 8-month build out. We're going fiber in Central. Connectivity in Central is about to go through the roof. Thank you so much for coming down.
0: 2027 will be even faster.
1: Gotta love it. Gotta love it. She's State Rep Lauren Ventrella. Appreciate your time this morning.
0: Thank you.
1: We're coming up on news, traffic, and weather. Hour three is next. WBRZ's Chief Meteorologist, Dr. Josh Eaches, is going to lead off the 8 o'clock hour. So after we check news, the Bloomberg Report, traffic, weather, we'll have Dr. Josh on with us talking about Isaias. Yes, I'm pronouncing it Isaias. Is it going to be a problem for us or more of a problem for Alabama? That's next on Talk 107.3.
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2: From ABC News, I'm Sherry Preston. Today marks 3 years since the Hamas attack on Israel that killed more than 1,200 people and left hundreds of others hostages of the terror group. ABC's James Longman is at the site of the Nova Music Festival, which has now been turned into a memorial.
4: Protests planned across this country today. Convoys of cars and buses are on their way here to the Nova Field right now to make their voices heard. And there's anger because there have been multiple reports in recent weeks by Israeli journalists and others about the warnings Benjamin Netanyahu is alleged to have either missed or ignored. One claimed that the UAE warned the Prime Minister a week and a half before it happened, but those warnings were not passed on.
2: Israel's retaliatory strikes have left more than 74,000 Palestinians dead and most of Gaza reduced to rubble. President Trump will speak with Russian President Vladimir Putin today about the death of a 28-year-old scientist who worked at a Siberian lab studying pneumonic plague, who died of what Russia says was pneumonia. Here's ABC's Elizabeth Schulze.
5: The death of researcher Daria Shapilova last Friday has fueled speculation Russia could be modifying pathogens in the lab. Videos shared by local channels in Russia and circulating online appear to show at least one person in a hazmat suit in the region. It's not clear when the videos were recorded. Other videos suggest life largely going on as normal.
2: ABC's Elizabeth Schulze. Around 200 people are being monitored for symptoms. Krista Pike, the woman who survived her own execution in Tennessee last week, is now out of a coma and speaking, and so are her lawyers, says ABC's Jim Ryan.
6: Attorneys for the 50-year-old are due in court today to push for details about what went wrong during last week's attempt to execute their client. Krista Pike was to be put to death for the brutal 1995 killing of a classmate, but something went wrong during injection of the drugs that were meant to end her life, leaving her unconscious and on a ventilator until now.
2: In Texas, a date and method have been set for the Fort Hood shooter. It'll be December 3rd by a firing squad. You're listening to ABC News.
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2: New
9: the enormous funding needs of artificial intelligence keeps on growing. SpaceX is said to be in talks to raise $40 billion to buy NVIDIA chips in what would be one of the biggest debt financings yet for the technology build-out. No comment from SpaceX and NVIDIA. checking on the markets. Climbing oil prices are raising concerns about faster inflation and more interest rate increases from the Federal Reserve. Stock futures are falling this morning as fighting continues in the Middle East. And wine lovers on a beer budget.

0: are getting a pretty sweet deal. California wineries have more than they can sell, and some are offloading that surplus, much of it high quality. So bottles that might normally sell for $150 are showing up for under $30 at places like Costco, Kroger, and Aldi. Those are wines bottled for retailers to sell under their own brands, such as Costco's Kirkland Signature. People have been cutting back on alcohol due to GLP-1 drugs and inflation. Courtney Donahoe, Bloomberg Radio.
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2: We have a couple new problems beginning to pop. One of them has actually been there for a little while now. This is going to be on the southbound side of I-110 past Chippewa. Accident that a last look was blocking the two right lanes of traffic. This is contributing to what is now a 15-minute backup to the area. Also picked up some trouble on eastbound I-10, top of the bridge. Stalled vehicle is the culprit there. It's blocking the center lane. You're breaking back at LA 415. I'm Ray Romero.
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5: Tropical storm Isaias has formed in the southwestern Gulf and is expected to approach the central Gulf Coast by the end of the week into the weekend as a hurricane. Now for the local area in southeastern Louisiana, as of right now, pretty minimal impacts are expected. We will see an increase in rain chances and even some slight breezes. Now for the area today, we will see mostly sunny skies, highs near 90, and even some lower humidity. I'm meteorologist Baylen Rogers with your Storm Station forecast. WBRZ Channel 2.

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0: Starts now.

0: WBRP. Mornings with Brian Haldane rolling right along. Oh, my word. Brian here with you. Bree Lynn producing. We're at 71 degrees in downtown Baton Rouge as we start the third hour of the show, the 8 o'clock hour. Broadcasting live from the 180 Pro Studio. More on them in a little bit. Right now, though, I want to go directly to the hotline because we have a tropical storm in the Gulf, and when we do that, we visit with WBRZ's chief meteorologist, Dr. Josh Heaches. How are you, Josh?
1: Hey, Brian, I'm doing okay today. Waking up to see some better news on the weather front as far as that tropical storm's concerned, so that's a good start.
0: I don't know, man. The internet meteorologists had it coming right to us 3 days ago.
1: Dang it.
0: I know. Three days ago, they were all over it. Now it's looking like Mobile's problem. Walk me through, before we get to anything else, Google tells me it's pronounced Isaias, but I've been hearing other pronunciations as well, pronunciations that add syllables that I don't think need to be added. How are y'all pronouncing the storm?
1: Isaias.
0: Isaias.
1: Isaias. That's the phonetic pronunciation there in the, National Hurricane Center's name list guide.
0: Okay, I pulled it up on Google and said pronounce this, and Google said Isaias, and I have heard both now, hopefully we don't have to worry about it beyond the next couple of days, but my goodness gracious, to have that. Why does the National Hurricane Center do this? Have they run out of eyes?
1: Yeah, honestly, I was actually just saying this with Malcolm in the weather office the other day. There's certain letters we don't use, Q, Z. It might be time to start thinking about that with I. The peculiar thing is the I name is the one that's been retired the most. So not only is it hard to find I names, but we've retired more I storms than the other names. So we're really starting to run low. But this one is, this is the third incarnation of this name. Actually, in 2020, we didn't have to say it, but it produced $1 billion of damage in the Carolinas in 2020 when it struck over there. But

0: did not get retired. So this is the third version of Esaias. It replaced Ike in 2008.
1: Yeah. So I'm trying to remember other ones that would have been other ones that would have been retired. There was an Ivan, wasn't there? Like 04. I'm trying to remember the other I names that were retired.
0: Ida in 21.
1: Ida in 21.
0: Yeah. Ivan.
1: Ivan in like 04, 05, somewhere up in there. Ike in 08, like you said. There's an Irma somewhere in there too.
0: That's right.
1: So
0: that's another one.
1: Yeah. I mean, eventually, yeah, I guess eventually you do start to run out of names that start with the letter I.
0: And just
1: move on. But Esaias, that's unnecessarily complex. All right,
0: definitely the most uncommon one on the I list.
1: Yeah, absolutely. Let's get down to the nature of the storm real quick. It's a tropical storm status right now. What is your office seeing, or what are you seeing as to where it's going to head and what it's going to do, how strong it's going to get?
0: Well, we are pretty confident we're going to see the first hurricane of the season out of this one. It's got a pretty good window for strengthening here over the next 24 to 48 hours. And wouldn't it all be surprising to wake up around Friday morning and we see something close to a major hurricane churning in the north central Gulf. Thing is, from there, that's when it's going to start to run into some pretty hostile conditions in the northern Gulf. While the water is still very warm there, that's when it's going to start to take a pretty heavy hit from wind shear and some dry air on the western side. So it will likely reach its peak intensity before making a landfall and do a bit of weakening on approach to land. So that's the strength bit of it. There's a little bit more confidence there than the track bit, and not necessarily the position of the track, but the speed with which all of this happens because of those interactions with the steering winds.
1: Okay.
0: The good news overnight is, as we've seen this shift toward the east, which makes sense with it being a stronger storm, the steering currents to the east, really strong ridge of high pressure, would grab onto, latch onto a stronger storm and push it in that direction or tug it in that direction. So we've seen a shift now that would take the center somewhere closer to Mobile or Pensacola, which is far enough away to our east that we would see very minor, minimal, maybe no impacts in the capital area. So that's good news for us. Would still definitely keep on guard. You know, a minor shift back to the west changes that, and we could still see some minor impacts in New Orleans, areas along I-55 and east. But for Baton Rouge right now, the trend this morning is for a relatively minor, if not, you know, nothing burger event.
1: I-55 and east, so calling it Hammond and go east of there. So the likelihood of seeing something from it is still in the mix. When it comes to, like, you know, this side of the storm or that quadrant of the storm or whatever, what would they be seeing if current tracks remain, what would they be seeing in, say, St. Tammany Parish?
0: If the current track remains, I think you would expect to see some showers, briefly heavy showers, especially on Friday afternoon, evening, and maybe even into Saturday morning, and some breezes. Still there in St. Tammany Parish, for instance, the chance for tropical storm force winds, so 40 miles per hour or greater, is only around 20% or 30%.
1: Oh, wow.
0: So we just kind of call it breezy, maybe a quick gust that's a little bit higher than that. And you know, a gust over 40 is enough for a spotty power outage if the branch falls in the wrong place. But we're not talking about a widespread wipe of our power grid.
1: Let's talk about strength for just a minute. You said the possibility of major before it runs into some conditions that aren't favorable to it. What's going on that would make it advance to a major hurricane?
0: Well, it is going to run through some untapped Gulf water. I mean, nothing really has moved through the Gulf to churn things up this year. Mm-hmm. It's coming off of a warm summer season, so those water temperatures, as they tend to do, get, you know, hot tub level, and we haven't yet really brought many fronts through to wipe off that warm surface water. So it's got a nice fuel source to tap into. And interestingly, this is really kind of in the weather weeds, but the same wind shear that is going to harm this storm as it moves into the northern third of the Gulf helps it to its south. It kind of acts a little bit like a ventilation channel. So as air is rising, which rising air, you know, forms storms, as we know, and especially tropical systems, that air is then pulled north and east and away from the storm, and it makes room for more air to rise. So again, kind of think of it like an upside-down vacuum, and it's just sucking air away from the surface and lowering that pressure at the surface, allowing the storm to strengthen. So that helps it when it remains away from the shear, but once it moves into or under that pocket of shear, it starts

0: to tear at it and shred it apart.
1: WBRZ's chief meteorologist, Dr. Josh Heath, just on with us for just a couple more minutes as we're talking about tropical storm Isaias or Isaias, depending on how you choose to pronounce it. When it comes to strength, you mentioned untapped Gulf, unchurned Gulf. What does one storm have to do with the next when it comes to, you know, churning the Gulf? I thought it had to do with all with temperature.
0: Well, it does have to do with temperature for sure, but one thing we look to is when a storm moves through the Gulf, naturally the rain and the winds with that first storm churn up the water, and that causes something known as upwelling, where basically the warm water off the top is either cooled by rain or blown in another direction from storm winds, and it's replaced with water from beneath, which is typically cooler than the sea surface water. So if you have multiple storms moving through the basin, that actually will ultimately have a net cooling effect, at least on the sea surface water. And we look at something called ocean heat content or the depth of the warm temperatures. And so far, all of those have been untapped this year. The ocean heat content remains high because we haven't had any churn in that basin to kind of, stir the water up a little bit.
1: Got one more for you. And I do want to check in one more time, probably Friday, same time. Before this thing is going to make landfall. And that is way too early to ask you, so I completely understand if you want to punt on this one, and that's a pun we're setting up for. Number two, Georgia, is at number six, Alabama, on Bryan Denehy Stadium in Tuscaloosa on Saturday evening. There's already talks that they might be looking at either postponing or moving the game. What's the likelihood that they see something that far inland?
0: I think they are going to see effects. I've been wondering this myself. You know, it came up yesterday with our sports team. They asked, and we were talking about it in the weather department, and we thought, you know, it was the one game that was most likely to be affected in the SEC this weekend. And with a landfall over the Mobile, Pensacola area Friday night, we would have some showers and some wind into Saturday morning. But with this being a night game, I am under the mind that, you know, I saw a press release from the University of Alabama this morning that right now it's all systems go. Mm-hmm. And I know if you've heard of the, you know, one of the local weather experts there, James Spann, kind of in my position in Birmingham, he was calling for them to think about it, but give it until today before making a decision. I don't know how much pull or stroke he has there, but his opinion certainly goes a long way. And I think in giving it today and seeing what I'm seeing in some of the high resolution guidance, I think they're going to know how to play that, you know, in some rain and some wind. So, yeah, I won't punt, especially since it's not a call on LSU or something like that. It's out of our, you know, viewing and listening area. But my inclination right now is that they'll continue on as planned there. Might be a little tougher for the game day folks in the morning.
1: To be sure. But you know what? Pat McAfee would probably do it shirtless because that's just right. How he rolls. In the meanwhile, he is WBRZ's chief meteorologist, Dr. Josh Heath. We always appreciate the time, sir. We'll talk to you Friday.
0: Talk to you soon, Ryan.
1: All right, thank you much. And, of course, a full list of phone numbers, websites, and other valuable emergency information can be available or is available now at our Demogo Storm Watch page or Storm Watch Center, talk1073.com. 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We got a quick break to take. Hey, before we take that break, I need to remind you about the folks over at NeuroJust, NeuroJust. 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
6: Two separate problems seem to be brewing on the I-110. Both of these are southbound. The first one you're going to run into is a little bit past the 190 interchange. Looks like some sort of substance on the roadway that's blocking the center lane. Traffic is squeezing through on the right and the left shoulder. Meantime, the bigger problem's further south. This is going to be right past Chippewa, two right lanes still blocked. All of this has created a 25-minute drive from 190 to the I-10.
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0: 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Time to dive back into the election world, the campaign world, the election cycle, as it were. Lon Vigneur is running for mayor of Central. How are you?
1: I'm great. Thanks for having me.
0: No, glad to have you on. We got a lot to talk about on the front when it comes to this campaign. Let's start off with the basics. How's the campaign going? What are you hearing?
1: I'm really enjoying it. It's getting out there, getting in front of people, talking, hearing them. That's the biggest thing that with me. It's like I can talk about what I think all day long, but that's one piece of a pie of 30,000 people is what I think. So it's really getting out there and hearing what the rest of the population thinks. What do they like? What they don't like? What do they want? And being able to kind of blend that together and put like a cohesive picture together of, okay, this is actually, you know, the state of what Central is, according to the residents of Central.
0: So what's that Venn diagram look like? What you had in mind versus what you've heard along the way? How does that mesh up?
1: I think it's pretty similar. I think it's the infrastructure investment. Flooding is still the number one topic that we hear. You know, it comes back to the 2016 flood and what are we going to do to mitigate the dangers of flooding in Central. I mean, obviously the geographic location is prime for that. So, you know, staying in front of all the infrastructure investments we can do, how can we work with partners to the north and to the south of Central to mitigate flooding for the region. So that's always a topic. It's the infrastructure investment. And then the biggest one, you know, really it goes back and forth is growth. What does that growth, what does Central's future look like? You know, threading the needle between, you know, quaint country city and, you know, moving in with new amenities and city-like feel. So it's, you know, you've got two camps in Central, you know, ones that want everything to stay the same and others to grow and add investment or add amenities to Central. So it's finding that sweet spot.
0: 20 years in, Central's no longer an expansion franchise, you know?
1: I mean,
0: you got to be thinking about it in terms of its own entity.
1: That's right.
0: And, yeah, flood protection and smart growth would be the top two of those. When it comes to smart growth, what does that look like? Because I say this with love. Yep. Central might be the worst name for Central because there's nothing central about it.
1: That's right.
0: So how do you grow with it?
1: Well, so I think we've seen over the 20 years, right, when you look at where we have the

0: Central Thruway. We have Jure Road being four lanes going into Central. And then you kind of lock down once you get into the heart of Central, which is, for me in my lifetime, has always been Hooper Road, where Hooper Road's still that four to two, and then all the way to Greenville Springs, and Greenville Springs two, and then Greenville Springs coming into Central cuts down to two lanes, you know, almost right into Central. You've got about 3 miles into Central and it goes down to two lanes. So it would be investing in that infrastructure in what we have, the Hooper. Obviously, we've got a Move BR project where that's going to four-lane Hooper. Mm-hmm. You know, I liken it to, you know, when we were kids growing up, you know, you had your dream car or your dream house, right? You didn't start preparing to get that dream car, dream house the day it became available. So I'm looking at the infrastructure investments in Central to how do we continue the infrastructure investment along Hooper Road, get that four lane going. We see the thruway. We keep touching back on this, and hopefully this may be the last time we talk about it. Sullivan Road finishing up right there at Hooper Road.
1: You know, right?
0: You know, so we're right there. But those are going to be, you know, you look at it as economic corridors. So once those are built out and the infrastructure set there, then we can wait for the opportunity that presents Central, right? It's got to meet the character of Central. We're not just bringing in businesses or bringing in new growth just for the sake of being new. It's got to match the character of Central, what Central wants. So once we have the infrastructure investments there, then we can be very selective and be like, hey, does this match the character that of Central? And then we can bring that in. And I think another one is a big you know, they talk about development, new residential developments. And, you know, there's, you know, I talk to people and they're like, hey, where are my kids going to move? I would like my kids to move here in Central. What opportunities are they going to have? And I think we have some there. Mm-hmm. Maybe we capitalize on some that we have, some maybe older redevelopment opportunities that we may be able to have. Mm-hmm. And then we also still build out the developments for those dream houses where people want to, because I think people do want to move out to Central. They want to establish their roots and raise their children where we have a phenomenal school district.
2: That being said, I mean, putting a whole lot of new people into a city that a lot of folks would want to stay exactly how it is. How do you work that balance?
0: Well, I don't think we put a whole lot of people residences in. I mean, when we look at our growth over the last 10 years, we're about 3,000 people from the last census that we've had the increase in population. And I think that's doable. Some of the things that we really have to look at is where our, you know, the crown jewel in Central is a school district. That was the genesis of the city, right? So when we look at it, our district borders and our city borders are two totally different areas.
1: Yeah.
0: And right now we have growth outside of the city, but inside of the school district that we can't control. So we need to align that, because, you know, talking to the superintendent, we do have room in the school district. We're not busting at the seams mm-hmm. right now. And these are his words. So I'm going to lean on the subject matter expert, which is our mm-hmm. superintendent, to say, yeah. Hey, we're not too big right now, but we could be that way if we don't take proper precautions. So that's one of the big things that we have to look at.
2: When I asked you about what you're hearing about priority-wise on the campaign trail, it was the flood protection and the growth were the first two. Do you take that to mean that Central has taken care of business on the school front in its first 20 years of existence?
0: I think Central's done really good on the school front. I think we've, you know, it looks completely different than where I grew up. You know,
2: sure.
0: I left Central 26 years ago, and to come back, it's almost unrecognizable the way, in a positive way of what's happened, how the high school's been configured out, what the stadium looks like, the intermediate middle schools, how Central's done. I think we've got to continue. It's going to be a continuous improvement process. We can't just say, okay, we're good and kick up our heels. But I think the superintendent, the school board has done a really good job of planning out their future thoughts and their potential future growth. But that's going to take the city and the school district working together to make sure one doesn't do something to, and really it would be more the city affecting the school district that would in a negative impact. So we got to make sure we just work together.
2: Lon Vicknair is with us. He's running for mayor of Central. One more on the growth before we go back to flood sure. protection. And this is going to sound like a dumb question, but it's a two-part question. It comes from someone who doesn't live in Central. Does Central have a downtown and does it need one?
0: Does Central have a downtown? I would say in a traditional downtown sense, not really. I mean, we've got kind of two areas, what used to be, you know, kind of the Hooper Sullivan area, which was when I was a kid growing up, that was kind of the only party in town or the only show in town. And then they had down at the thruway at the Greenville Springs area. That was kind of the two areas. And now we have, We have Magnolia Square. We also have Shoe Creek development. So we've kind of got these pockets of development that have popped up in different areas. I think the Shoe Creek area is probably the closest thing to a downtown area that we have now, where kind of everything's built out around it. So it's newer. So it's the newer downtown. Does it need an established downtown? I don't think we see that small town, downtown, quaint feel. I don't think that's where Central's at.
2: Right.
0: I think we just have to responsibly grow out around these areas. I think you see a redevelopment in the area. I mean, we've seen the Tractor Supply come in to where, for me, was Winn-Dixie. And that's changing over time. We've built City Hall and the school board. So I think maybe some redevelopment in that area would change where our downtown, what that would look like.
2: Yeah, I mean, and that's why I asked the question, is because when you talk about what might be considered, you know, air quote considered it, City Hall isn't in there.
0: Yeah.
2: And it's, so it would be a very untraditional way of mapping things out. But as the city grows, if it's going to grow smartly, would that be a part of the consideration, or would it be kind of a back burner issue?
0: I think when you see, if you look at how our infrastructure is set right now and the kind of growth of that, you would see kind of a horseshoe. You would come down Jor, Hooper would be four lanes, and you'd go back up Sullivan. That would be in the near term where you would have kind of that U shape. Anything in that U shape would be kind of that commercial corridor where
2: that's
0: everything
2: kind of out of the box. I like that. That's kind of an out of the box idea. It's not your traditional like grid.
0: Yeah.
2: You know, but I mean, at the same time though, when you're dealing with the vast expanse that y'all have,
0: that's right.
2: That would probably work. We're going to blow past ABC News, Breland. We kept Dr. Josh on for, we ate up Lon's time with that. Let's go back to flood protection for 3 minutes if we could. What does the next phase of flood protection look like? How much does it involve the Amy River Basin Commission? How much does it involve the Comey diversion? And how much of it is like local versus state versus federal, whatever? Like, how much teamwork makes the dream work here?
0: Yes.
2: I knew that was coming.
0: Yeah, it's all of that. Spoke with Paul Sawyer the other day for a little bit. You know, picked his brain because he's been in this world.
2: There's no speaking with him for a little bit because once he gets rolling, I can't stop. I want more.
0: But and you have to keep going back because
2: I know
0: you can only digest so much.
2: Awesome.
0: And I'll be honest. Like we talked for about 15 minutes, and I'm like, wow. There's a lot happening.
2: I got the first third of that,
0: and the moving parts on it. And you're like, hey, I need to come back and sit with you. I don't even want to sit here and try to say like I fully digested everything Paul has and everything the Amy Basin Commission has done.
2: Mm-hmm.
0: But they have plans in place. They have, you know, when we talk about the gravel pits and how the water washes off and moves faster and how we're going to slow it down.
2: Oh, yeah.
0: When we really get down the weeds and the science and the hydrologists and all the things that way above my pay grade, but there's some really smart people that are working that we can lean into and go, okay, what can we do at our level? Because really from the mayor's perspective, what can I do in Central that I can help mitigate some of these problems? And that's going to be the continuous improvements in the ditches and the things that we can control from the city. But also, I need to be a champion for my city to go to the state and go to the federal partners and say, here's where we are. This is what we have. And, in executive leadership, when we talk about it, I don't have time to go to these partners with these 15-minute briefs. I need one pagers. What do we need? How do we ask for it? And hand it to them and say, this is where we need. This is the hottest topic on it. So it's leaning into people, you know, like our state delegation and saying, hey, what can we do? Thankfully, you know, the Capitol delegation is working together. They're working together good. And, and you know, now Paul being part of that, you know, he's going to be able to champion this for us because he understands the impact that has on the entire region.
2: Mm-hmm.
0: So leaning into that, doing what we can do at the city level, and then, you know, reach into some federal level stuff, you know, because that Corps of Engineers project is at the federal level, the Comey Diversion Canal. It's moving. You know, I think we'd like to see it 10 years ago and seeing how much of an impact that actually has. So
2: last one before you get you out of here, and I appreciate you coming in this morning. Last one for you, marry the two. The flood protection plus the smart growth. Those two have to go hand in hand.
0: Yep. So when we look at, when we look at any kind of new development, infrastructure investment, neighborhoods, businesses, whatever we look at, you know, we've got to run it. We've got to run the models. We have to see not only how it impacts us today, how it impacts today, but also, you know, have a master plan. You know, so, you know, that's one of the things that keeps getting hit around during this election cycle.

0: We got a quick break for local news, traffic, weather. When we come back, we're taking you out to Breck's Baton Rouge Zoo.
1: I'm Jean Burns in the Talk 107.3 Baton Rouge Newsroom. A newly released economic forecast projects the state will add 55,000 jobs over the next couple of years. Here's Case Kieschnick.
2: Economist Lauren Scott says an increase in 55,000 new jobs is higher than previous forecasts.
3: For the first time in a long time, we're starting to see growth in the central and northern parts of the state.
2: Scott says that's because data centers are being built in the Shreveport, Monroe, and Alexandria areas. But he says the job growth of those metro areas does not beat what's happening in Lake Charles, which is expected to add 6,000 jobs over the next 2 years.
3: The big number in Lake Charles is almost exclusively due to three new LNG export facilities going in over there.
2: I'm Case Kieschnick.
1: A New Orleans man convicted of multiple violent offenses has been apprehended by the U.S. Marshals in Lake Charles. 38-year-old Brandon Justin Lee Williams was found guilty on September 23rd for second-degree rape, domestic abuse battery involving child endangerment, and several others, but failed to appear in court for the jury verdict. He was located in Lake Charles yesterday and will be taken back to St. Tammany to be sentenced. Tropical storm Isaias has formed this morning in the Gulf. An official forecast track from the National Hurricane Center shows a Category 1 hurricane making landfall near Mobile, Alabama, late Friday or early Saturday morning. LSU health climatologist Barry Kime says there's a risk for dangerous wind and storm surge impacts for the northern Gulf Coast.
4: Especially in southeastern Louisiana and in Lake Pontchartrain with those southeasterly and easterly winds as that storm approaches.
1: The Department of Children and Family Services' new Home Ready is modernizing the certification process for prospective foster parents here in Louisiana. Secretary Rebecca Harris says the biggest change with this new program is that everything is now done online.
5: No longer will someone have to worry about where to send paperwork or if the paperwork got lost or how to find a training. Everything will be in one spot.
1: There are more than 7,000 children in foster care in Louisiana. I'm Jean Burns, Talk 107.3 Baton Rouge.
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7: Two separate problem areas brewing. Eastbound I-10, top of the bridge, stalled vehicle center lane. It's about a 15-minute backup. Southbound on the I-110, we are seeing a drive time of 22 minutes from 190 to the I-10. There's some sort of substance past 190 blocking the two right lanes, and further south past Chippewa, we've got an accident there blocking the two right lanes through that area. I'm Ray Romero.
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14: Tropical storm Isaias has formed in the southwestern Gulf and is expected to approach the central Gulf Coast by the end of the week into the weekend as a hurricane. Now for the local area in southeastern Louisiana, as of right now, pretty minimal impacts are expected. We will see an increase in rain chances and even some slight breezes. Now for the area today, we will see mostly sunny skies, highs near 90, and even some lower humidity. I'm meteorologist Baylen Rogers with your Storm Station forecast, WBRZ Channel 2.
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0: WFM, WBRP. Mornings with Brian Haldane, rolling right along. Been a fast-moving hour and will continue to be a fast-moving hour in just a quick second. Let me, however, remind you about Industry Makes. IndustryMakes.org is the website. IndustryMakes.org. Who's the voice speaking up for industry as they're making everything else? Who's speaking up for them? That would be IndustryMakes.org is where you can learn more online. The plants up and down the river, you know, employing our neighbors and making the products that, you know, everything from the shoes on our feet to the tires on our cars to life-saving equipment in the emergency room. That's where you're going to find it is Industry Makes, and you're going to start at IndustryMakes.org. All right, we've got the folks from the Baton Rouge Zoo coming in, or in right now, I should say. We have got Rhonda Ruffino and Sarah Remsen in with us talking about an event coming up at the zoo. I'm just going to hand it off. Take it away. What do we got coming up?
1: We have our second annual car show coming up at the zoo, Rumble in the Jungle. We're very excited about it. It's something we brought in last year to kind of engage a different crowd to encourage them to come to the zoo. So this year it's actually going to be on Halloween during the day on Saturday, October 31st from 9 to 3. We are very excited about it.
2: We are. Last year, it was a huge success. We had over 80 cars that came in. We had over 1,800 guests. And we are excited to bring Rumble in the Jungle 2 back to the zoo.
0: Rumble in the Jungle.
1: Rumble in the Jungle.
0: Walk me through details, and we'll get to, you know, who's participating and who can participate in a little bit. But walk me through the details of what it looks like.
1: It truly is what it sounds like. It is a car show inside the zoo. So anyone who has a vehicle that they like to show off in the area can register, and their car is placed somewhere within the zoo. So not only do you get to enjoy a day at the zoo, see the animals, do all the typical zoo day things, but you get to see all these really cool cars, and there are all different kinds. There's the ATVs, you have different Jeeps, you have muscle cars.
2: We do. It is a variety of cars, and it really, like Sarah said, brings a different demographics to the zoo. And the really cool thing is that we do, we close the zoo, but we open it to the public. There is a little bit of an elevated price for our guests to come in, and all the proceeds that we get from the car registrations and our guests that when they pay to come into the zoo, all of that goes to conservation and education efforts at the zoo.
0: Very cool stuff. And that was why I asked you for the clarification, was this isn't just some car show out in the parking lot.
2: No. Correct. No, you're in the zoo with the animals. You're next to the giraffes or the elephants. Listen to me. No elephants at the zoo, y'all.
0: We're breaking news.
2: We're no elephants at the zoo. The giraffes. And then, you know, you're next to the bison. You're next to the Siamangs. You know, so it's really neat because people do get to experience the zoo. And maybe this is people who wouldn't actually come to the zoo. They're coming to see cars, but you get to benefit. And you get to ride the train.
0: Well, okay. I mean, the train's always a winner.
1: Yes. I love the train.
0: Train's always a great sell. Do the car owners get to pick their animal?
2: No.
0: Okay. So you're going to be paired with an animal.
2: When they line up for this, it starts very, very early. They'll start lining up about 6:30 in the morning, and then we bring them into the zoo, and we actually fill the zoo accordingly with the way they come in, because we have lot numbers. And so we go ahead and we put the cars next to the lot numbers, and we have judges that come in. Each car gets a custom car plaque that says the name of the car, the owner, the make, the model, all of that good stuff. So when the judges are going around looking at the cars, they know what they're looking at. We handed out over 40 trophies last year.
0: Oh, wow.
1: And this year we're adding in a few extras. Since it's on Halloween, we are adding in some Halloween spirit this year. So car owners will actually have the chance to decorate their vehicles in some sort of a Halloween theme, and that will be its own award. But then our guests who are coming in to see the car show and have a fun day at the zoo can also enter just a Halloween costume contest.
0: Okay, and going back to, we'll get to the costumes in a little bit, but going back to the cars themselves, this isn't just your traditional, like,

0: here's my antique vehicle. Here's the, you know, how great I keep this 57 Ford Fairlane in shape. But there's so many more categories than that.
1: There is. There's a lot of categories. So we are encouraging everybody not only to bring your cars, but we also have motorcycles. Mm-hmm. So we, if you want to go ahead and register your motorcycle, we'll kind of group all the motorcycles together. And then something new this year is we also have opened it up to kids who have power wheels. So if you want to go ahead and
2: apparently
1: register your...
2: Apparently that's very trendy in the car universe. Yes.
1: Right. So if you're a parent and your child has a power wheel, you can register your power wheel for $10. But if you come with your parent who has already registered their car, it only costs you $5 to register your power wheel. We've also opened it up to people who have bicycles. So also that's a new trend is people have these really fancy bicycles. So again, $10 to register your bicycle or $5 with a car.
0: I'm sorry, I'm lost now. Bicycles.
1: Bicycles. Yes, it's the
0: people
1: thing.
0: People show up. I mean, we're talking like Pee Wee Herman? Like,
2: apparently, some people have these really incredible fancy bicycles, kind of the way they do with their motorcycles, and it has become a very trendy thing, too.
0: Okay, I'm not here to hate on it. I just want to understand it. That's all.
2: No!
0: All right, so we got cars. We got ATVs. Uh-huh. We got motorcycles, we have bicycles,
1: and we got power wheels.
0: And we got power wheels.
1: Yeah.
0: I mean, it's okay. So we're going to have winners across the board in all the categories.
1: Correct.
0: Unbelievable stuff. This is getting better and better by the minute.
1: We are a zoo.
0: Well, yeah, no, and it's turning into one. To
2: and
0: be
2: obviously,
0: sure.
2: We want to. The basis of the event was to encourage people who don't normally come to the zoo to do something at the zoo that's supportive of everything that we do. But in the end of the day, it's still a family event. So the more we can get the kids and the families involved, the better.
0: 100%. Let's talk about the where the proceeds are going, what they're actually used for. It's one thing to just say, you know, education, conservation, whatever. What does that look like in real life?
2: So we have a major education program called Project ARC at the zoo. And that is where schools in the East Baton Rouge Parish can come to the zoo essentially free of charge and experience an education program. So they get to do all of the programming that our education department offers. They get to interact with the ambassador animals. But really the key part of that is that we are able to, A, pay for everything for them, for their students, for their teachers, for their most of their chaperones. But the bigger portion for that is that we also can pay for their bus drivers. And that is a huge factor for a lot of these schools wanting to take field trips to come to the zoo. So that's where a lot of our proceeds go towards that we make during events. But then also at the end of the year, our zoo director kind of gets to decide which conservation initiatives need the most help that year. So we save up our money from all of the events, and all of those proceeds go out towards different conservation initiatives.
1: And not just in the United States, it's worldwide. So last year we donated over $30,000 worldwide to conservation efforts. So it could be for the birds, it could be for the hippos, it could be for turtles.
2: For cheetahs.
1: So we kind of go ahead, that helps us with our AZA accreditation with our conservation efforts.
0: Oh, wow. Okay, good. Because, I mean, on the surface, it sounds like, well, that's money that's leaving that could stay. But, no, it does come back around when it comes to the accreditation side.
1: Yeah, correct.
0: Very, very cool stuff. We're talking with Rhonda and Sarah from the Baton Rouge Zoo about the upcoming Rumble in the Jungle. Okay, let's get to the cars into this for those who are... For those who want to be participants, is registration still open? Can you still sign up your vehicle?
2: Yes, they absolutely can. Registration is still available, and that website is brzoo.org/rumble. All of the information is there.
0: brzoo.org/rumble. How long will that be open until?
1: We will take registrations up to the day of the event. So we do have people who will show up that morning because their friend down the street is going to be participating. So they come together in a group. And so when they get there that day, we will go ahead and take their registration. But we would like for everybody to register in advance. And really the cool part that we didn't talk about is the winner, the car that wins best in show, their car actually gets to be incorporated in the next year's logo.
0: Oh, okay. Mm-hmm. So this one that's on here was last year's winner, the yellow car.
1: So last year, the 2021 Chevrolet Corvette was the winner at Best in Show. Mm-hmm. And her car is now featured in our logo. So she'll be back highlighting her car. She's actually going to be kind of doing our media circuit with us for AMTV. And so we're really excited that we're able to offer that as well.
0: brzoo.org/rumble is the website if you want to get in on that. brzoo.org/rumble. Thank you all so much for a couple minutes this morning.
1: Thank you.
0: Greatly appreciate it. We got Your Money Now coming up in under a minute. Do need to remind you about the folks over at Mathurin's. Yes, it's an away game this weekend, but if you're having folks over, Mathurin's has got you covered. Let them cater your home tailgate right there. Order up a couple of trays of boudin balls, fried catfish, fried chicken fingers, or if you really want to get muffalata trays. If you want to get fancy, though, call them, work with them, get yourself something creative put together. They love to do that. But I would start by downloading the Mathurin's Rewards app. That way you're earning cash towards more groceries every time you shop, and you get the full menu of catering trays when you download the Mathurin's Rewards app. It's good at all three locations of Mathurin's. 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
3: I'm Nicole Murray with Your Money Now. Stocks have dropped at the start of Wednesday's trading session. It comes as the 10-year Treasury yield rises to its highest level in 24 years. The Dow is down by more than 400 points. The U.S. trade deficit widened more than expected in August as imports jumped to a record high against the backdrop of robust domestic demand. Data says that the trade shortfall increased 13.7% to $105.6 billion. The FAA says it is proposing to streamline regulations for commercial space launches and re-entries. The moves include allowing operators to submit launch applications electronically, offering greater flexibility in demonstrating equivalent levels of safety, and combining three required safety analyses into one. Constellation Brands beat second quarter estimates for profit and sales. It comes as resilient demand for its beer, such as Modelo Especial and Victoria, helped offset challenges facing the alcohol industry in a soft spending environment. That's Your Money Now.
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0: getting some better news from a few of our problem spots. One of them, eastbound I-10, top of the bridge. Stalled vehicle now is gone. Right now, it's about an eight-minute drive through the remaining backup. On the I-110, our crash southbound at Chippewa has been cleared out of the roadway. Still some slowing through that stretch, and our other 110 problem still there. This is some sort of substance on the roadway. Southbound 110 before Hollywood, still blocking the two left lanes. I'm Ray Romero.
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0: 105, Talk Corner 73 FM, WBRP. Mornings with Brian Haldane, rolling right along. Been an unbelievably busy show, y'all. And thank you for playing along. You know what we didn't do, though, because of how whacked out everything got?
1: This day in history.
0: Yeah, well, it was a rhetorical question, but yes.
1: Yeah.
0: Go for it. This day in history.
2: There aren't many times when going backwards actually moves us forward, but this is one of those times.
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1: Why did I sound so defeated? I'm like this day in history.
0: I know.
1: Oh, God. Okay, going back to 1916, Georgia Tech, coached by John Heisman, get this, defeat Cumberland 222 points to zero, achieving the most lopsided score in the history of U.S. college football.
0: I'm sorry, what was that score again?
1: 222 to zero.
0: And the line was 222 and a half?
1: Yes.
0: Okay.
1: Oh, God. 1959, Far Side of the Moon is seen for the first time.
0: Awesome.
1: Courtesy of Lunar 3.
0: Mm-hmm.
1: 1996, the Fox News Channel officially launched a 24-hour television broadcast.
0: So, yeah, and they used to be news. I remember when they were, because now, love them or hate them, they're like 99% opinion.
1: Yeah.
0: But I remember watching, like, they used to, like, take you inside high-speed chases in different cities and whatnot. They were, like, reporting up-to-the-minute news up-to-the-minute. And I don't know where it evolved or devolved into 100% politics, but,
1: and
0: like...
1: all opinionated.
0: Yeah.
1: 100%.
0: Yeah. It was, like, early, early Shepard Smith days.
1: Man.
0: Yeah.
1: In 2003, jumping way ahead, California holds a recall election. Governor Gray Davis loses. Guess what? After Arnold Schwarzenegger becomes governor.
0: Remember that.
1: That's all I got for this day.
0: Okay. Then that's all we're going to roll with because we're going to stay on time. Go ahead.
1: Yep. John Mellencamp, 75 today. Simon Cowell, 67. Michael W. Smith, he's huge in the Christian music world. Grew up jamming out to his songs at church, 69 years old today. Louis Capaldi, 30. That's all that's notable.
0: I got...
1: Tony Braxton.
0: Well, we got to get Vladimir Putin in there, too.
1: Oh, Lord.
0: 1952. And 1955, Yo-Yo Ma. Yo-Yo Ma was born on the same 1955.
1: Edgar Allan Poe, notable death today, 40 years old when he passed away.
0: That was the only one I had, believe it or not.
1: All right, National Day today. Tons, really, as always, but the one that stands out to me, National Frappe Day.
0: Okay.
1: You like Frappuccino with 8,000 calories?
0: The diabetes in a cup.
1: I'm just
0: a hot cup of coffee kind of guy. That is your look at this day in history. Before we get you out of here, I want to remind you about One Bath and Closets. O-N-E, spell it out, O-N-E. OneBathAndClosets.com is the website. 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The real estate market is where it is. 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So why not make your home that much more palatable? Why not make your home that much more yours, that much more user-friendly, that much more enjoyable? And then when the time comes,

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1: From ABC News, I'm Sherry Preston. Protests taking place across Israel today, marking 7 years since the Hamas attacks that left close to 1,200 dead and hundreds of others taken hostage 3 years ago. The commemorations coming amid multiple reports that say Prime Minister Benjamin Netanyahu may have been warned by the UAE about the planned attack 2.5 weeks before it happened. Also, says ABC's James Longman in Israel,
3: the head of Egyptian intelligence came to Israel to warn about Hamas preparing something. There's also outrage about how long it took for security forces to respond. Now, Benjamin Netanyahu has called all this lies and a smear campaign. He's resisted calls for an inquiry, but the Fly Dubai incident is also fresh in people's minds. People are worried about security here, and he is up against it ahead of elections later this month.
1: A long list of questions surrounding the death of a researcher who was studying pneumonic plague in a lab in Siberia.
4: The World Health Organization saying Russian authorities claim she died from severe pneumonia, not plague. The WHO asking Russia for more information about the cause of the severe pneumonia. And media reports of a second employee with pneumonia of undetermined cause.
1: ABC's Elizabeth Schulze. More information coming to light about the woman at the center of the Cornell University gang rape allegations and what she said after it happened.
5: Jane Doe testified before a Cornell panel. According to a transcript of that testimony obtained by ABC News, Jane Doe was unequivocal. I was prostituted and I was held up like bait for a gaggle of men. She said, I remember a dark room with shadows of men in and out constantly, and I remember feeling like there was a joke and I was not in on it. She ended her testimony with a plea to her school. Please make it safer for those I love and the community at large. Remove those boys from campus.
1: ABC's Aaron Katursky. The Nobel Prize in Chemistry going to two scientists for their work with mirror images in molecules, a key to developing countless drugs. You're listening to ABC News.
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0: Hey, hello, welcome to the Griffon Show. Always good to be with you. Hope you're having a great day. It is already hump day, Wednesday. How quick do we get here? 844-766-6607, Matthew James, Tax Pro Hotline, of course. Always ready, Freddy, ready to rock and roll. As you know, we've been having some pretty good guests on here early in the mornings. And my friend Lana Venable helps us up, Louisiana Lawsuit Abuse Watch. And it's that week that they really focus. It's Lawsuit Abuse Awareness Week in Louisiana. We need it out there every single day. Let's jump gears. Mr. Ricky Guillory, owner of Petroleum Transport in Lecompte, Louisiana, joins us. Ricky, how you doing, brother?
1: Good morning. Doing fine, Moon.
0: Man, it's good to hear from you. So you guys, and you're in a petroleum transport business, so I would take it between insurance and diesel. It's probably not the most fun business to be in right now.
1: Not right now, but I'm going to tell you what, the higher the prices go up, the busier we get.
0: Yeah. So, in other words, yeah, but it costs you more too, huh?
1: Yeah. It does cost a lot more, and we have a fuel surcharge that we adjust as the fuel prices go up or down for our customers. You know, we try to give them as much time as we can.
0: But let's talk about the big one, because last session, which would have been this year, not a lot of movement to help you guys out in the business. Talk a little bit about your business, the struggles with insurance, liability insurance, the lawsuits, the things that's happening in your business that's kind of tough, because individuals and small companies are really struggling.
1: Yeah, small companies are struggling. We're struggling with insurance costs right now. Our insurance costs in the last couple of years have gone up almost $500,000 total for the year. And wow, it's getting to be to where every accident you get in now is turning into a lawsuit. You know, so where it used to be, if you had a little fender bender, and I'm going to give you an actual number, $925 worth of damage in a little spot where a bolt hit, scratched the paint on the bumper, and wind up settling for $175,000.
0: Wow.
1: You know, so, yeah, we're in a couple right now, and

0: you know, just minor. One of them, one of our drivers, are pulling out of a store after delivery. Guy pulling in with his pickup, scratches our trailer, put a few scratches on his truck. And after 2 years, and we're still fighting it because of all the injuries and said he has for that accident. So, yeah. You know, we were in legislation this past year, and we win year before last, and one of the senators asked, well, why we have so many claims in Louisiana, and I guess it's because every time you look up, you see a billboard with a lawyer wanting to sue trucking companies.
1: You know, I was going to ask you about this, and I've said this, Mr. Guillory, many times. If I was in the trucking business in Louisiana, I'd move out of here, because every attorney, I was watching Earls and LaBoard last night, and they always beating up people with trucks. Always, always, always. Like, hey, it's like they're sending a message. Hey, you want some real money? We found the guys that got to pay the high insurance bill. We can get a lot of money. That's what they're sending. That's exactly what they're doing.
0: That's correct. And the worst thing about this, Moon, you know, I went on a business trip last week to Mississippi, and I counted 127 billboards of lawyers with trucks on them and talking about suing trucks. And the problem, the biggest problem with this is, and everybody has a right to advertise whatever they want, but when you target a specific industry, so now trucks are targeted going down the highway, which puts a target on our driver's back. They have families, too. They have kids. They're just trying to make a living. Accidents happen. And they're getting so bold now to where last year we had a law firm out of New Orleans put an ad about trucks going up and down Highway 90 between Lafayette and Houma, and they have big insurance, and they cause a lot of damage, and they actually listed about 15 trucking companies in that ad.
1: Yeah. Wow.
0: So now you got people looking at for these trucking companies. So, but the biggest thing about it is it puts a burden on our drivers. And I just sold a truck to a guy from Louisiana, and he registers his trucks in Mississippi because of the insurance costs is so high in Louisiana.
1: Yeah, you know, I every time I watch a commercial, and I'm gonna agree with you, there ain't one. I'm focusing more on the TV lawyers, the big time TV lawyers. Okay. I never see a commercial that I'm pounding a truck company. And I'm thinking, boy, I don't know many people that drive trucks that are multi-billionaires like these people think they are. But that's not what they're suing for. They're suing them because y'all have such high insurance policies to protect yourselves. And that's where they're getting the money from, which is causing y'all price to go up. And when they're putting on that big truck lawyer, and we won this case and that case, what you're doing is you're telling the people out there, look, if you even get nicked by a truck, call me. We're going to get some money for you. That's what it looks like to me.
0: That's correct. And we had a couple of good bills passed by Emily Schenneberg and Jason DeWitt.
1: Yeah.
0: And we had a couple more. We wanted was transparency in medical and litigation. And those were, one wasn't scheduled, another one was deferred. We had Representative Dickinson had a hearing on the cap limit on caps on accidents. And that's great. What's killing us, though, is the small accidents. And we need to get more involved and have more politicians talk about the small accidents, having to put caps on those. Because you get in a small accident where it should be, hey, I'm going to fix your car. I'll rent your car till it's fixed. I'll pay your day salary you lost, and I'll give you a couple thousand dollars for your trouble, and we're done. No, it drags out 2 or 3 years. It becomes a lawsuit. And it just they know what the limits of your policies are. Mm-hmm. And that's why they try to hit as close to that as they can get.
1: I had a Ricky Guillory, my special guest. And, of course, we're talking about the lawsuit abuse week that's going on. Ricky, one of the things that I'm amazed at is I know a lot of lawyers. None of them, by the way, none of them that I know that I'm really good friends with, none of them advertise. None of them. But they'll privately sit in a fishing boat. And I got a really good friend of mine. He thinks the tort reform stuff is a joke. And I get where he's coming from. But on the flip side, he says, the advertisement's the problem. He said, what happens is you got people out there that are going through a tough time, struggling financially. And all of a sudden, they get hit, whether they hit or not. And it's the judgments, them $100,000 judgments like you mentioned, that But these guys get 50,000 of it, because I can promise you with expenses and the big time trial lawyers, they're going to get the other 50%. So he says to that person that's handed a $50,000 check, he said, that's where the advertisement comes in. It persuades people to say, hey, my ships come in. That $50,000 catches my house note up and my car note up. You see what I'm saying? Yeah. It gets me get rid of some debt. So to them, they're doing that. But the high price TV trial lawyers are the one causing all this. They really are. They're causing an atmosphere of, hey, sue the hell out your neighbor. But they don't tell you when they say we won $1 billion or $2 billion. Nobody ever asks, well, how much of that went in your pocket? How much of that went in your pocket? Because nobody, I ask it, but I wonder how much went in your pocket when you say you won $1 billion. Did you get 500 million? You see, so that's what bothers me.
0: Well, that's what we call jackpot justice move. And, you know, when they hit that, they think they're hitting the jackpot. But what a lot of people don't understand, and we need to come up with a better way to get the word out, is every time we're hit with a frivolous lawsuit or a jackpot justice lawsuit where it's an ungodly amount that you settle for a minor claim, is that everything goes up. We have to raise our rates. And people need to remember, everything you use from the floor to the ceiling, everything you wear is hauled by a truck. Mm-hmm. So when we raise our rates, everybody goes up. Your groceries go up. Your clothes go up. Your gas goes up. Your insurance goes up. Yep. And we were in legislation this year, and a couple of representatives were saying, well, yeah, my insurance is so high, I can't hardly afford homeowner's insurance. And, well, we're here trying to give you some options to lower it down, and some of them are not listening, you know.
1: Yeah.
0: So it's expensive. When we raise our rates, people need to understand, hey, if you go to that grocery store, your groceries are going up because trucks haul that to the store.
1: Yeah, you know, I got a guy, a friend just sent me, he said, I'm listening. The truck companies are getting hammered, but just small businesses like mine or two got 30 vehicles. Now it seems like we're in a lawsuit about every other year on some just frivolous deal. Like he's talking about $1,000 worth of damage ends up being $68,000 worth of pain and suffering for nothing. And by the way, this gentleman's right. It's some of this stuff is for nothing. But yet, when they see that guy on TV standing on top of a truck, a guy goes, the guy on top of the truck, he's not qualified to drive the truck, which is stupidity. I mean, when I watch that commercial, I fall out laughing, and they brag about how much money they got, but they don't tell you, hey, I wish they'd be honest in commercials. Hey, we've won $2 billion. Well, we won $2 billion for our customers, our clients.
0: Yeah.
1: Oh, by the way, they only got a billion. We got the other billion. But that's beside the point. You wish they would just say that on the air because they would be honest then. But they're not going to say that. Yeah. And so
0: that's correct.
1: Things are getting more expensive. Let me do
0: and
1: this.
0: Boom.
1: Go ahead.
0: Yeah. I didn't realize this. I'm going to give you a little example of how much money is in these lawsuits. I think just in the state of Louisiana, I think it's over $60 million a year they pay for advertisement.
1: Yeah. Yeah, they've created the culture of, hey, you having a problem? Sue these people. And the reason they're suing it, that's just like I got an umbrella policy. So if somebody ever sues me, they find out if I got an umbrella policy and somebody wants to sue me, they find out I got an umbrella policy, they're going for the big bucks. That's what they're doing with y'all. They figure, man, these people pay a lot of money and they'd rather settle out of court than go to trial, sue them. Anyway, let me take a break and come back and do a few more minutes. Mr. Ricky Guillory, our special guest, and he's a petroleum transporter. Petroleum Transport is the name of his company. We'll take a break, be right back, come back and wrap it up.

0: sifting through your closet in the morning, do you ever wonder,
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3: 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Hi, y'all. Welcome back. It is the Moon Griffon Show. Matthew James, Tax Pro Hotline, my friends at Matthew James. Observance of Lawsuit Abuse Awareness Week in Louisiana. God knows we need to. Ricky Guillory, owner of Petroleum Transporters, my special guest. Hey, Ricky, I got about 5 minutes left. Tell me one or two things, maybe it's 20 things, that we need to do to get this right where trucking companies can prosper here. Because I know for a fact there are companies going across the border to other states so they can afford the insurance. That is a fact.
10: Yeah. Well, number one, is advertisement. Everybody has a legal right to advertise. Moon is pinpointing an industry, a specific industry, brings attention specifically to that industry. And if you remember back in the 80s, 70s, 80s, and 90s, the interstates were littered with billboards for offshore drilling.
3: Mm-hmm.
10: You got hurt on a rig, call me. You got hurt on every other billboard you saw was there. Well, that kind of exhausted out, and now we're on the trucking industry.
3: Yep.
10: And so, number one, we need to control the advertising, and not saying they can't advertise. Everybody has a right to. But don't put a big truck on there coming down on some on a vehicle and saying, you know, let's do this truck.
3: Yeah. By the way, I agree with that. They've really pinpointed y'all, and that just is not fair. But they don't care because they put money in their pocket. They don't give a damn about you. And by the way, them saying they care about the client, they don't care about the client. They care about the client being able to put money in their pocket. That's what they care.
10: Correct. And we need to get some common sense judgments in here. You know, if I get in an accident, it's my fault. I want to take care of the people that we injured, sure, or their vehicle we damaged. But let's have some common sense of how much it costs to actually fix the vehicle. You know, I'm going to give you another. For instance, we had a driver in heavy traffic doing 7.5 miles per hour and bumped the car in his on the door. Now, the car has an airbag in the door, did not bump it hard enough to deploy the airbag. And they started off at $900,000 requesting. Now, what a lot of people don't know, too, a lot of trucking companies, and which they may know, but insurance companies want to settle. They want to hurry up and settle.
3: Oh, no.
10: But sometimes you can't settle. You got to fight. You got to fight back. So that $900,000, they were requesting, we're down to negotiating it for around $40,000, yeah, because we're fighting back. Sometimes we got to spend our own money, but in the long run, it's worth it.
3: Yeah, but do you see, so, you're fighting something. If I hit a guy coming out of LSU basketball game one night, and I just scraped him. And when I backed up, I waited. I tried to beat the crowd. Guess what? I ended up being last, and I waited for the two guys out of Baton Rouge. And I told them, I said, hey, man, I scraped your truck. And they couldn't believe I stayed for that. But they said, man, thanks for being honest. I said, my insurance to take care of it. Here's my insurance. They called me the next day. We got the insurance. I got the nicest letter from them saying, thank you. Most people would have left. And don't get me wrong, I thought about it. I did. But I had a 12-year-old son sitting there. Boy, that would have been impressive to him. And I thought, you know what? Because he said, Dad, we can go. It don't hurt none. I said, no, but we're gonna do what's right. So anyway, long story short, my insurance company paid for that. They didn't sue me for damages of $900,000. If the thing cost $800, my insurance company paid for it. That's what you're saying. Yeah. You're saying let the insurance companies pay for the actual damage. You don't get pain and suffering when you didn't get hurt.
10: Exactly. And that's what we need to have. That's what I call common sense judgments. We need to go back to common sense, you know, and get, you know, and get with the insurance company. And I would go as far as telling the, you know, you got all these lawyers standing up there. Don't fight with the insurance companies. Well, don't fight with a lawyer either. Call the trucking company. Let us fight with our insurance because we're paying them a ton of money.
3: Yeah, what they do, they
10: do their job.
3: They target y'all, and they target insurance companies really bad. Now, I'm not going to sit here and defend insurance companies that have not done what's right. Never going to do that.
10: Right.
3: But that's the two they target. So, in other words, they target where all the money is. Okay, if the money would shift, if the money would shift over to raising cows, they would go target raising cows. They would. They would target anything to make money. You just made that point about oil and gas.
10: Yep. But it's becoming a habit now. And like I said, with all the negative advertisement about trucks, you know, it's pinpointing every truck on the highway, and not just us. All the businesses that support the trucking industry and that we support, they're all in it together. We're all in this together.
3: Yeah.
10: You know, so we got to get representatives, and a lot of them are doing it. They're trying, you know, they really are. But we got to get more done. We got to go back again next legislative session and just fight some more.
3: Yeah, it's going to be election year.
10: Pecking at it.
3: Yeah, it's going to be election year. I don't know how much we're going to get done, but I agree with you. By the way, just like the gentleman that just texted me, a lot of companies out there are not in the trucking business, but they're in business and they got a lot of trucks. They're involved day in the day. And the same thing, and I can tell you about an advertiser I got. He said, man, if they would just help me on insurance rates, I want them to stay out the way. I don't care what taxes I'm paying. It's just the insurance, we can't only pay it. And he got lots of trucks. But he's not a trucking company, but he's got a lot of trucks. All right, Ricky.
10: Just one quick question.
3: Yes, sir, go ahead.
10: I'd like to put this out there. If we put up billboards targeting politicians and lawyers, How long do you think it would take for them to pass a law saying you can't target a specific individual?
3: Oh, no, no doubt about it. They don't want you to target them. Right. No doubt.
10: Exactly.
3: All right, sir. Thank you so much. God bless. And I hope maybe they'll do something next session. It's election year. We'll wait and see. By the way, last question, because I got to go real quick. Your insurance has gone down or up in the last few years?
10: Up.
3: Okay. Okay. Just wanted to bet. That's all you need to answer. Thank you. Appreciate the call.
10: You're welcome.
3: All right. We're supposed to hear from, thank you, Jason Isaac next on this big lawsuit with the Supreme Court dealing with climate change craziness. Anyway, we take a break. Be right back.

0: Julia Letlow. 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I successfully helped pass a middle-class tax cut opposed by every liberal. 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And boys allowed in girls' sports and locker rooms? Here in Louisiana, I'll never let that happen. Because when it comes to your children and mine, I'll never stop fighting.
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0: 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And it's why I'm fighting to ban China from owning any land in America. And I won't stop until it happens.
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4: 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On this Wednesday, I'm thinking about the midterm vote. I predict there's going to be a fairly low turnout across the country. I believe that because many Americans, perhaps most, are fed up with both parties, they will stay home. The folks are not getting what they want from either Republicans or Democrats. I cannot back that up with hard data, but that's my assessment of the situation. The GOP, Grand Old Party, is now fighting for its life in many red states, including Nebraska. The reason is high prices and instability surrounding the Iranian situation. A new poll from McLaughlin and Associates finds 61% of Americans say the U.S. economy is actually getting worse. Just 32% think the economy is improving. That is a colossally bad number for the incumbent president, Donald Trump. So summing up, I do not believe it's going to be a high turnout. I think both parties have big deficits. They have to slug it out. If the Iran situation is settled, the numbers will change very fast, giving the GOP some momentum. Big if. Back in a moment. 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

0: Hey, I like to go fishing a lot to increase my, but that ain't happened lately. Let's talk a little about the Supreme Court, and which has gotten to be crazy that what's going on. But the Supreme Court, the climate change, all come. I mean, this is ludicrous. But let's talk about it because we already had Supreme Court Justice Alito back off when he did that. Made me nervous. So tell us where we are with the Supreme Court deal.
1: Yeah, you've got the city of Boulder, Colorado, and the county of Boulder, Colorado, suing Suncor, the refinery that's in Colorado that provides the fuels that people in Colorado need to get about their daily lives. And they're also suing Exxon, saying that they've impacted the weather and made storms stronger. But here we are, first time in 112 years, we don't have a hurricane in the Atlantic Ocean. I mean, there hasn't been a hurricane in the Gulf of America since Trump renamed it. So I don't know what they're trying to claim because it's not backed by facts, science, or math. But they are. They're suing these companies, and these companies have had to defend themselves. And then Suncor asked for the case to be dismissed from the state of Colorado, and the Supreme Court is going to rule on that. But yeah, just last week, a major surprise is Justice Alito recused himself. We thought it would be Kagan that might recuse herself because she wrote a foreword to a training manual for federal judges that was just published on New Year's Eve last year. And there were some conflicts that weren't disclosed in this training manual. And it's mainly a guy who is of counsel for the firm that's suing Suncor and Exxon wrote a considerable portion of the training manual for federal judges. And it was never disclosed that he was of counsel of the firm suing these energy companies. And Kagan wrote the foreword to it. And then she admitted before Congress a few weeks ago that she hadn't read the manual, but she endorsed it. We thought maybe she would recuse herself, but no, it was Alito, and the media reported it was because he owned some stocks in energy companies, though not these energy companies that are before the Supreme Court. But good arguments on Monday morning. This is the most consequential case before the Supreme Court that could set energy policy. If there's a 4-4 tie, it's essentially a loss. If in any direction except for a victory for Suncor results in a loss for consumers, it'll push the case back to the Colorado Supreme Court. And it could open the Pandora's box where you could have over 90,000 levels of government here in the United States. Cities, counties, parishes, villages, school districts, emergency services districts. Any one of those levels of government could begin lawsuits against energy companies looking for damages. And they are looking for this as a cash cow. And even I think it was Justice Gorsuch said this could bankrupt not only the energy industry, but others. You could have people suing car dealerships for saying the cars that they sold, did damage to the environment and they should be held liable. So this is quite alarming. Again, I think it's the most consequential case that could lead to the biggest cost of energy in the United States ever.
0: Okay. Did you get to watch most of the hearings or some of it?
1: I listened to quite a bit of it, yes.
0: This is my question. Nobody ever knows where Supreme Court decisions go. Alito removed himself. I was told, I think your boy Steve Malloy said, he was hoping that the only reason he recused himself is because he was there for all the hearings. He just recused himself on yesterday's deal. And he felt like maybe he knew that there's no way they're going to go ruling on the side of the climate change people. How do you feel if you were guessing?
1: Oh, gosh, I'm really nervous about a 4-4 tie. I mean,
0: I am too.
1: Thomas, yeah, and that's a loss. I mean,
0: it is a loss.
1: That's like kissing your sister. I mean, as they say, that's a loss. It could be bad, but I hope that Steve's right. I hope that Alito recused himself knowing that this was going to be a 5-3 victory for Suncor, that you can't let municipalities and states regulate a global phenomenon, regardless whether you think it has any kind of impact. I don't. I don't think emissions do. We're world leaders in clean air in this country.
0: Let me ask you a question.
1: Pollution.
0: Let me ask you a question. I hate to be ugly, but how the hell can you prove somebody way over there has destroyed your planet way over here? How do you prove that? What proof do they have? And it goes back to the manuals and stuff that's been written for these federal judges, Supreme Court judges, for them to read on climate. I mean, how can you prove that, Steve?
1: Well, you can't, but what you can do is you can influence a judiciary like these nonprofits, these climate alarmist nonprofits, like the Environmental Law Institute.

0: their climate judiciary project with coordination with the Chinese Communist Party. I kid you not, Moon, they've been coordinating with the Chinese Communist Party, sharing our policies, our legal rulings. They've been working with the Chinese Communist Party. Money's been flowing both ways, grants from the Chinese Communist Party into American nonprofits that are impacting this. And they've convinced judges that they can tell the emissions from 122 energy companies over the last 150 years. They call it attribution science. Which storms that they've impacted and made more severe because of those emissions from 122 companies is the most absurd thing you've ever heard. But these climate alarmists have done a good job of convincing judges that this is settled science. It's really the science, the religion, not actual science.
1: Yeah, I mean, that's what bothers me, is that, like you say, when Alito removed himself, 4-4 is a loss. And, man, I saw one number at 90,000-plus lawsuits ready to go. And what you do, so when you wipe the fossil fuel people off the map, what are they going to do, walk away? And then how are we going to eat? How are we going to build clothes? How are we going to make new cell phones?
0: Yeah, this is going to be the greatest starvation event on the face of the earth. This will do more damage than communism and socialism have ever done in the history of humanity. But that's their goal. And even people on the case have said this is a way to get a carbon tax on energy companies and to fund slush funds. I mean, you look at New York's climate slush fund that they passed. They were going to use this to fund their special projects because, you know, USAID's been cut off and moved under the State Department. And so the Democrats are running out of money, and so they've got to find another way to fill up their coffers, and that's by making everybody pay more for energy. And you had a Supreme Court in New York get rid of their slush fund. I mean, a blue state. Yeah. The cases in Maryland against energy companies, a blue state, were dismissed by their Supreme Court, saying that they don't have the jurisdiction to do this. So I hope the Supreme Court sees that and rules accordingly. And really, it should be an 8-0 victory for Suncor, but there's a couple of nuts that are going to rule however they feel like ruling and whatever their emotions tell them.
1: Yeah, you know, every time we elect a president, we don't think about Supreme Court justices and federal judges. That's our problem. And it's just amazing to continue to watch this as we look up. And I've had people on about diesel prices and all that. We hadn't built a refinery in 50 years. We could be refining more diesel. We really got, the guy said we got plenty here, but it's a world market now, which makes a big difference. He said, but you know, think about that, O.C. We got people in this country on the left that have shut down things. The country has grown. We've gotten bigger and better. Okay? So when you do that, you got to have more energy. You got to have more doctors. You got to have more. You got to have more of everything. And yet we got people that have shut down the thing that we need to live in America.
0: Yeah, in the last 50 years, there's been an over 70% reduction in the number of refineries in California. They used to have 43. Now they have 5 that make gasoline and diesel, and most of that sold in state because they've got these boutique fuel requirements. It used to be sold on the open market. A 40% reduction in the output from the remaining refineries that they've had over the last 45 years. I mean, these blue policies, and look, Alito hinted in an interview that his time may be up and he may be retiring and wants to go spend time with the grandkids. And here we are coming up on a November election. If we lose the Senate, oh my gosh. And that could be absolutely devastating if Alito decides to retire after the midterms. And you've got Sheldon Whitehouse, the crazy senator. He's the one that's going to determine who's going to be our next Supreme Court justice. I mean, Trump will never get a nominee approved.
1: No, you know, if
0: the Republicans lose the Senate.
1: No, I agree 100%. Which what's sad, though, is you remember Trump's, the other day he made a comment, he's disappointed in the people that he put on the court. And I'm sitting there going, I agree with him, by the way. I agree 100% with him on it. I'm very disappointed in some of the rulings they've made. And so when you think about that, even if he puts somebody there, you really still don't know what they're going to do.
0: Yeah, right. Yeah, we can't have 9 Clarence Thomases like we need to actually uphold the Constitution of the United States.
1: Could you imagine?
0: So it is. It's a gamble, but we certainly don't want to gamble with a crazy leftist like the Jackson that they have on there now. I mean, just some of her.
1: By the way, last question is just political. I know you got to go, and I'm going to get you out of here anyway. Do Republicans win the Senate?
0: It's 50-50. I mean, you've got races in Kansas, this deep red state that hasn't elected a Democrat in a long time, and that race is
1: What about Texas? Just, let's pin

0: Point, Texas. Tallarico, really? I call him Tallywacker. No. This guy's sick. He really has a chance in Texas?
1: It's unfortunate, but he does, kind of like Beto did. He's not as charismatic as Beto, but people are saying they're going to hold their nose. And we've got to vote on policy.
0: Sure.
1: And look at what Paxton has done as attorney general, just one of the best attorney generals in the country. The billions of dollars that he's recovered from tech companies that were manipulating kids. And Tallarico wants to allow this manipulation to continue. I mean, he's for kids mutilating themselves without their parents' notice.
0: Yep.
1: It's just unbelievable that there's even a thought about this, but because people don't like Paxton for some of his bad behavior, you got to look at the policy and not just people. And, even Ken Paxton's wife now, Angela, they're in this divorce proceeding.
0: Yeah.
1: But she's even said, vote for the policy. Vote for the Republican. There's too much at stake not to vote accordingly. And she's going to vote for her husband.
0: Yeah. Jason, got to go. Always a pleasure. Jason Isaac, CEO of American Energy Institute. Thank you, Jason.
1: God bless him. And thanks.
0: All right, brother, you too.

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3: 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LSU baseball intra-squad scrimmages throughout October and November are open to the public at the stadium. Admission and parking are free for all intra-squad scrimmages this fall. 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Dates and times for subsequent scrimmages will be announced in October and November as the fall practice period progresses. 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
2: 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Yeah, it's scary times when them courts start getting involved and, think about it, the Supreme Court rules in favor of the nutted upism that is climate change. 90,000, 100,000 new suits will be popped up all over the country, suing oil and gas. And let me tell you, I really believe, and I didn't get to talk to Jason about this, but I really believe a lot of these communities are doing this. Plaquemine Parish did it. I really believe a lot of them are doing it because these, and just being blunt with you, parishes and cities and states are just flat out ass broke. Broke. And there ain't a lot of places they can go get big money. And everybody knows oil and gas. I mean, because we use it in everything we use and everything we do. It's microphones, oil and gas. My glasses, oil and gas. My contacts, oil and gas. My pen, my telephone, everything. They know they're going to always be making money and they want a part of it. Now, they're going to overspend it. They're going to spend every penny to get in. It doesn't matter. But I think most of them have got themselves in such a bind, they're just looking for ways to make money. So they told people in Plaquemine Parish that thing's going back to the federal court, thank God. But it was an $750 million settlement, 786, whatever it was. And after the attorneys get there, I don't know, $30 million, $100 million, whatever they're going to get out of it, then the money would go to the parish, and then the parish is going to have people. I know you get a contract for this, and you get a contract for that, and they spread out all this money, and really nobody. Nobody wins for something like that. But and then the parish will take some money and they'll fix some things that hadn't been fixed, and they'll take care of some debt they didn't need to take care of, and then they'll start spending money again. And I think that's one of the reasons they're doing this. Man, people don't understand. There are countries where they don't have a lot of oil and gas and they don't have a lot of utilities and stuff like that, and they're poor as dirt. They can't hardly eat or feed anybody. So how do you think that works? We can't hardly feed anybody. But the left doesn't look at it that way. They never have and they never will. And it's just gotten so bad. All this progressive stuff is absolutely driving me insane. Now, one of the other things, I had a long conversation this morning with a guy that's in the healthcare business. And he's really a practical guy. He's a guy that's involved in a lot of stuff. But he was looking at healthcare, and I told him, I said, man, how does this work? One of the problems that I was reading about, I saw about an hour clip this morning, too, early this morning, and they brought up Medicare. And, of course, I'm on Medicare, but I got my own policy, but I point a hospital, whatever it is. But a lot of people, that's all they got. And if you really look at Medicare, as the guy told me, he's on Medicare, too, he said, the problem is, he said, I'm finding out that my doctor appointments are 8-9 months later, and if you got a problem, it might be 6 more months. And then the cost in Medicare is having a problem financially, big time, gigantic problems. So if Medicare is having problems taking care of people 65 plus, and the Democrats are talking about affordability, and the Democrats and the left progressive are talking about making citizens out of 40 million people overnight, and then taking Medicare for all. How does that work when you can't pay for what you got now? And that's I don't think anybody thinks through this process. Many people don't. Especially people on the left that just vote with somebody with a Democrat, and they can care less what the issue is and how much money things cost. Polls show progressives are winning American healthcare debate. So here we are. Obamacare comes in. Barack Obama hurt this country bad. Barack Obama and the Democrats helped pass, Mary Landrieu included.

It passed Obamacare, which we said back then is a horrible, horrible system that would lead to Medicare for all, single-payer system, whatever you want to call it. For 15 years, and what I told people is the whole thing is to sucker people into believing the government's the answer. So everybody went to Medicaid, okay? Okay, that's state-run through the federal government money, trust me, but it's state-run. You got that system. A lot of people don't even take Medicaid anymore. Hospitals are stuck with them because they have no choice. They got to have it. I get it. But it was a bad system from the beginning. It was a horrible system. It's the worst thing you can have besides ration single-payer system. But the polls showed American people, the progressives are winning this argument. And part of it is, and I've said this before, Republicans don't fix a damn thing when they get in. I know you don't have any help with the Democrats. They want a system they can own people. And you want a system that's free market, but you got to go out there and sell it. And I know you got the media. The media wants to have this single-payer system. Everybody's the same, but here's the problem with that. Congress won't be under the system you and me under. The people that work in the federal government's going to have their own system. They won't be under the system, and those are the people that are determining what our health care is going to look like, or people who are not going to have to be under the system. If they're going to do a system for everybody, it needs to be the President of the United States, every congressman. Why are they better than you and me? Every United States senator and everybody that works for the federal and state government has to be under the same system. And they'll never do that. But they'll put you and me in some honky-tonk system where you got to wait a year and you might be dead by then. Why would you? If Medicare is not financially solvent, I'm just telling you how government works. If Medicare is not financially solvent, how do you put 340 million plus all the illegals underneath the system? And then you think it ain't gonna collapse. Only a fool, like in the media and the left, would fall for this. But here's the problem. I talked about Medicaid. The problem is, how about the people that went to the market? And I used to tell y'all this all the time. They go to the market and they only had to pay $90, $100 for their family of four or six because the federal government paid. That's the hook. Everybody that did that, because I've talked to a lot of people, said, Moon, I had to go in the market. It's all I could get. And then you had people like me, they say, no, you out the market and you can't have Medicaid, which I don't want anyway. So I'm sitting here paying big premiums. I would rather my premiums continue to go up and me find a way to pay it, then go into some stupid system that the federal government, who can't get nothing right, own us. And the way they own us is you got Medicaid, you got Medicare, which all that's federal government. And then you got people that were on the marketplace system, Obamacare, that they could afford it, but now that's skyrocketing up. You got people begging them. They're now begging for the progressive model of Medicare for all. And all the polls are showing that now. I'm just not believing what I'm reading. This is how people get dependent. Every one of us are guilty, but it's how people get dependent. All right, we got to take a break. More on this when I get back, and a lot more stuff to come. Don't go nowhere. You're listening to the Moon Group, aren't you?

0: decades of politicians promising and nothing changing. Blake Miguez is different. A proven conservative who delivers.
1: I'm a conservative Republican. I passed the law to lock up corrupt politicians. I passed the law to deport violent illegals.
0: Conservative groups rate Blake Miguez the most conservative in this race and the most effective state legislator in the country.
1: Regular people have to live by the rules. Politicians live like a protected class. It's not fair. More corrupt politicians need to be in jail. I passed a law to extend the statute of limitations for political corruption in Louisiana. It's time to do it in Washington, D.C. I took on politicians when they raised your prices and wasted your money.
0: Louisiana GOP endorses Blake Miguez.
1: I'm tired of waiting for things to change. It's time to deliver. I'm Blake Miguez, conservative Republican. I'm asking for your vote, and I approve this message.
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4: From ABC News, I'm Sherry Preston. It's been 3 years since the October 7th attacks in Israel that killed nearly 1,200 people. And amid sorrow, there is growing outrage about Israeli Prime Minister Benjamin Netanyahu, who has come under fire for not heeding warnings he is said to have been given before the terrorists struck. ABC's James Longman is at the site of the music festival where most of the victims were killed or kidnapped.
5: Those who have supported him, and many, many now who do not support him any longer, say there needs to be an inquiry. Someone needs to ask some serious questions about what happened. Why was it that so took so long for the security forces to reach some of these destinations? I mean, there are multiple locations across the south of Israel, along the border with Gaza, the kibbutz, the positions, military positions, that security forces did not reach for hours. Why? What happened?
4: Lawyers for Krista Pike are in court today asking why the Tennessee woman who survived an execution attempt last week.
6: Attorneys for the 50-year-old are due in court today to push for details about what went wrong during last week's attempt to execute their client. Krista Pike was to be put to death for the brutal 1995 killing of a classmate, but something went wrong during injection of the drugs that were meant to end her life, leaving her unconscious and on a ventilator until now.
4: ABC's Jim Ryan. President Trump says the White House wants more information about the researcher in Siberia who died, Russia claims, of pneumonia. ABC's Hannah Batah.
7: The U.S. is formally pressuring Russia to explain the death of a lab worker who studied the plague. And President Trump says he'll be speaking with Vladimir Putin about it soon. The State Department has sent Moscow a formal diplomatic warning that withholding details about the death violates Russia's international health obligations.
4: Families of 9/11 victims in a federal courtroom this morning. They're looking to force the government to release documents they say could link Saudi Arabia to 9/11. The search and rescue mission for the deadly floods and landslides in the Himalayas ending in Nepal. 5,000 still missing. This is a
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8: 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It is the Moon Griffon Show, Matthew James Tax Pro Hotline. James, my good friend John Blanchard of the MatthewJames.com, and check them out, folks. Man can help you out, especially if you're selling a business. Man, really good. And by the way, I saw this good news. Data centers, LNG, SpaceX, they expected to boost Louisiana's employment by 55,000 jobs over the next 2 years. Now, that should keep some young people here. By the way, I've only been saying this for 30 years. Been saying this for 30 years. You know, if we do something about the jobs climate, 30 years. People curse me and mad at me because I gave them nicknames and challenged them and all that stuff. 30 years challenging these people to do the right thing with jobs. Amazing the optimism as we work more on the jobs than we do on growing government. But this is going to grow government too, by the way. If all this happens, and I'm going to believe it is, data centers we know are coming up, LNG we know, SpaceX we know. They're working on all that now. Government's going to have a lot more money, folks. It's like I always say, get business to boom, and government has to have to work. Government's problem is spending. And anybody says Baton Rouge, I have a spending problem, full of crap. That spending problem, we ain't changed no spending habits to speak of. We still got the same dang spending problem as everybody else. That's okay if you want to say, oh, yeah, I can't believe you're saying that, group. Boy, we even. I don't want to hear all that crap. We spending money. Is our budget smaller or bigger? And we got a debt problem, too. Some things we haven't addressed. But that's okay. Okay, it doesn't matter. You know, as long as people like Bill Edwards and them don't win again, we got a chance. Nobody can argue with none of this success. And like I said, build the private sector, build the business community. Government wins. Trying to build a government, the people lose. That's what's happening all over the country with the $40 trillion worth of debt. But this is big. 55,000 new jobs in 2 years. I do not know how many high school graduates we have. I do not know how many college graduates we have in 1 year. Man, that seems like that ought to stop some of this out-migration from getting out here, and these young people would stay and go to work. By the way, these jobs, everything I read and people I've talked to, these jobs are really good paying jobs. This is not, you know, with Bill Edwards, I always wanted two things, Medicaid increase, and he wanted a minimum wage increase. And I still don't know if anybody that got out of high school or college said, boy, if I could just make minimum wage and get on Medicaid, I got it made. That's what Bill Edwards used to sell. That was his greatest accomplishment, was the Medicaid expansion. So just tell me what he said. Believe what you want to. That's what he said. And then he always wanted the old minimum wage to go up. I don't know of a person making less than $9 or $10. Anybody. You make $9 an hour, $10 an hour? You make a little more than that, don't you? I'm proud of you. And you ain't even graduated college yet.

0: So anyway, it's are you getting ready to? I know, but you got to save a little bit for student loans. Focus on. I got to save a lot for student loans. I know they put y'all in a bad situation. Barack Obama did. Nobody even realized it. You know when people realize about the. You know when people realize about the student loans is when you have to start paying them back. That's when you realize that. Hold up, just a second. Dang, I had to borrow that much to go to school. Yeah. That's part of it. You know, you used to, it wouldn't be like that. You can work and go to school and do both. Obama came along and said, we're going to give everybody everything they want, everything they need. And if they want even more than that, we give them that. There's $1.5 trillion, almost $2 trillion in debt from student loans. And, of course, the federal government backs it up. But Joe Biden forgave some people. He tried to forgive everybody. Now, a guy like Parker, who I know Parker a little bit, not as well, but a guy like Parker would say, man, if the government would relieve me of student loans, it'd be great, wouldn't it? But in the flip side, it wouldn't be because they'd just pile it on top of our national debt, which our national debt would then jump to $42 trillion. So you'd be paying more. But, yeah, you wouldn't have to pay it. But let me ask you a question, Parker. You ain't got even an answer. You can answer. You think I ought to pay your student debt? I love you, Parker. Parker said, no, I should not have to pay a student debt. I mean, that's a guy right there who's got a chance in life. He's going to work hard and do really well. I asked him, should I pay his student loan? I'm going to ask you another question. You ready? Should you pay my truck note? No. By the way, folks, it was a quick no from the young man. No, I shouldn't. You shouldn't pay my truck note. I signed my truck. I can tell people all the time, I signed it. It's my responsibility. It's not nothing to do with you. Somebody that signed a student loan, I had nothing to do with me. Okay? It has nothing to do with me if you got student loans. Okay? Well, Moon, that's the only way to do it. That's fine. I'm not fussing about somebody who has them. I'm just telling you, I shouldn't pay your student loans. Would it surprise me one day if the left gets back in charge? AOC and them think it ought to be all free school for everybody. How do we pay for that? How do you pay for everybody on Medicare? How do you pay for illegals that are now on Medicare? How does Social Security? Because remember, they got older people that are illegal here. If you make them legal overnight, they're going to automatically be some kind of way they'll get some Social Security. So they're going Social Security, which is broke. Medicare, which is broke. And then we got everybody going to school for free. I mean, I'm just asking, how do you pay for all this stuff? Before I get back to the health care, I got a clip from a guy who's trying to explain how bad socialism is. And yet the latest polls have socialism is taking off. People are starting to really like socialism. Let this guy try and explain this to people in Congress that what you're doing right here in the United States of America. So here we go.
1: But we don't even need to go abroad to understand how socialism works and government things work. You know, Congressman, you were showing housing in Cuba. Why don't we go to NYCHA in New York City? Let's go to American public housing. We don't have to go to other countries. Who wants to live in NYCHA? I challenge every socialist to go get the government as a landlord. I challenge people to get government health care. How is the Indian health service going in the Indian reservations? How is the VA relative to private hospitals? How is USPS relative to FedEx? They lost $9 billion in fiscal year 2025, USPS. All for the privilege of getting junk mail. I know it's also not politically popular to attack USPS, but I say it because imagine the government didn't just have USPS or Amtrak, which I took, by the way, on the way here. Imagine the government didn't just have that. Imagine the government had Walmart. Imagine the government had Bank of America. There are members of Congress who want a government bank in USPS that proposed those bills. Government banking. So that the government is your landlord, the place that feeds you, the place that gives you health care, the place that employs you, right? Jobs for all. The government becomes your master because the price of free things is actually your freedom.
0: All right, hold it. We may do it again in a minute. Folks, that was about as good as you can put it down. And so I'm supposed to sit here and believe the government is going to fix college sports? Oh, I can't wait to see what that is. Hell, they might shorten the football field to 50 yards and let women and boys and girls play. I'm sure they're going to screw it up some kind of way. So I'm supposed to believe Medicare for all. Now, look, the reason I'm bringing this up, and there's a reason I'm bringing it up, is you keep seeing the polls, a

on again today. Socialism is very popular and it's growing by leaps and bounds. That gentleman right there just nailed it. Let's go see the areas where government is taking care of people going into cities. A lot of government money going into inner cities and inner city schools. Remember, the government has the Medicare program. I wonder why it's going broke. Government is involved with the Medicaid program. Wonder why it's going broke. Obamacare, government run, the market system, all government control. How's that working out? Getting kind of expensive, ain't it? And of course, me, I'm paying megabucks because just the way I am right now. But I don't want you. I've been telling y'all, and I know some of you people probably going, "Hey, you bickering about how much you got to pay?" I haven't bickered about it. I wanted to explain to people with somebody in the private sector, somebody like me, and I'm a very small business guy, which I was gigantic, and then part of me is just, look, I am who I am, and I can accept that. It's where the good Lord has me. I try to explain to people, you get in government, Obamacare, and you're in the marketplace, you're paying $200 or $300, and you think, well, that's cool. And the government's paying you, and they hooking you, because now your price is going up, and you're bickering about how much you're paying. You ain't no better than me. I just want to have more competition. That's all. But you're bickering about paying $300 goes to $600. You're bickering. You want change? You want trade? I don't want trade with you. You know why? Because you're under government. You're under his thumb. And that's what I'm trying to tell people. We got an election that people are going to vote for Democrats, and people like Tallarico and El Sayed got a chance to win in the United States of America, promising a dream that will never, ever work for the average person. Never. Don't even have a chance to. You want a healthcare system that the federal government, the Congress, the president, nobody else is going to be able to say it's so good. They're going to make up a system that our congressmen, our senators, the president of the United States, and all the federal workers and the state workers don't have to go under. That's a great program. And if they make all the illegals, probably 40 million of them legal, hey, we got 40 million new friends that we can get in line with when we go do health care. Folks, there's a doctor shortage. I talked to a gentleman this morning. He said, man, we're losing doctors left and right. They're retiring. They don't want no more to do with the system. And yet here we go. This gentleman just nailed it. Nailed it. Okay? I'm talking about nailed it. And yet, and he's right. You don't have to go look in Venezuela or another place, to Cuba, to go look at the housing, how horrible it is. By the way, it started out as socialism. Just saying. We got places right here in New York and Louisiana and everywhere else you can go walk into and say, go ask them what they tell you what you do, folks. Black, white, green, and yellow. Go in an area where the housing ain't too good. You can drive through it and go, wow. Walk up, find somebody to talk to you. Say, sir, you live here? Yes, I do. Is this government housing? Yeah, the government's paying for my housing. Okay. Is it nice? I bet he starts saying, man, it's the worst thing I ever got under. So we're going to have government-run health care. The guy made a good point. Would you want government to run all the banking system? Just asking. So we got an election. We got people going to vote for the government to do it all. Let me take a break. I want to come back. I want to show you something on the health care thing one more time. Take a break. You listen to the Moon Graffon Show. Don't

0: I'm Julia Letlow. The liberals have quickly learned, never underestimate me. I successfully helped pass a middle-class tax cut opposed by every liberal. I passed a parent's bill of rights, ensuring you stay in charge of your children's education, not some radical leftist. And boys allowed in girls' sports and locker rooms? Here in Louisiana, I'll never let that happen. Because when it comes to your children and mine, I'll never stop fighting.
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0: 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It's real. And it's why I'm fighting to ban China from owning any land in America. And I won't stop until it happens.
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10: Hi, y'all. Welcome back. Moon Griffon Show. Great to have you back with us. 844-766-6607 is the number. If you'd like to be part of the program, your opportunity to be a voice. So... And I will play it again. So let me move on to what the polls are showing. Progressives are winning America's health care debate. Dependency has finally come to America in a way that more people are for than against it. A new survey from KFF found 66% of American adults support a national health plan, or what many refer to as Medicare for All. making a significant increase from 53% recorded in 2020. This suggests more progressive ideas on health care are gaining traction with American voters ahead of the 2026 midterms. People have gotten to where they want the government to take care of them. The most broke thing in the United States, which more broke than anybody else, is the American government. $40 trillion plus in hope. So how do you take care of everybody?

$40 trillion in a hole when you ought to not be $10 trillion in a hole. I'm just asking. I'm just, how do you do that? How do you, people start thinking, what a good, because we've not had the big headache yet. We've not had the big pain in the butt, as my buddy Rusty says, and the checks don't bounce. Y'all get mad at me for talking about things, but I talk about things that really matter. I talk about things I can see in the future developing, and nobody wants to deal with it. So we don't deal with it. So you'd rather look the other way. Hey, we got football Saturday. That's what's important anyway. So the poll finds that Medicaid for All, which was initially viewed as a primarily progressive policy goal, which is socialism, is moving closer to political mainstream. For years, it has been championed by independent Senator Bernie Sanders. We going Bernie's way. And progressive Democrats, but face skepticism from moderate Democrats in the Republican Party. First of all, there is no moderate Democrats. That's a joke now. Okay, that's a joke. And Republicans want to go to the middle for some reason. Now, with two-thirds of Americans expressing support in health care costs topping voter concerns, the political environment could make it more inclined to accept broadened government role in health coverage. What the heck would you want to do that for? Mindset, folks. Now, I wonder why, let me ask y'all a question. The polls show that 78 to 80% of the people want IDs to go vote. The poll shows, so we had to say that, was going to ensure that we had IDs to go vote. And we got 77 to 80% of the people. Why ain't that a big deal to the media? Why ain't the media shoving that down the Democrats' rear end and saying, hey, this is what the people want? See, we don't live in a democracy. If you live in a democracy, it's mob rule. So if we're going to live in a democracy, the mob will rule. So I just kind of got a kick out of this because I'm going, wow, why are people giving up their freedoms to the government who screws everything up? And if you go look overseas where all this has been done, it is so messed up. Y'all see what's happening in France with the riots? That's coming here. Young people not getting what they were promised. Muslims moving in, foreigners moving in, illegals moving in, taking over places, bringing what they know, trying to convert us to what they are, yet they left those places over there because they were hell holes. Nearly 8 in 10 Americans, 79%, they favor the federal government doing more to help provide insurance for more people. 79%! The support crossed lines, 94% of Democrats, 82% of independents, well, I'm independent, I'm in the other 18%, and 61% of Republicans think the federal government needs to do more to help insurance, health insurance. By the way, folks, when they start asking about, and this means you take away private insurance. Americans spend twice as much on health care and somehow get worse results. I don't know where they get that from. I will say this about the health care system, and I'm 65. I'm so thankful for our health care system. Now, you hear me brag about FMOL Health, and I do. All right, I got to come back because he says we got to take a break. I'll come back and finish this. We'll roll.

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2: 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State Treasurer John Fleming is urging school funding be focused on classrooms and teacher salaries. Fleming says a recently released legislative auditor's report uncovered significant discrepancies between certain budget and expenditure reports.
3: Many schools are not apparently abiding by the regulations when it comes to what monies go to the classroom and what goes to other budget items.
2: In other news, Louisiana is expected to add 55,000 jobs over the next 2 years. That's according to an economic forecast. Dr. Lauren Scott puts together this economic forecast every year, and he's projecting more jobs than usual because of the boom in data centers in North and Central Louisiana.
4: Meta data center in Monroe. You've got three data centers that are all Amazon related going into Shreveport. Then you've got a smaller data center that really have two phases to it going in just above Alexandria.
2: I'm John Burns, Talk 107.3 Baton Rouge.
5: 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Never taking off so that you can stay on. 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And as a new world races ahead, they're making sure Louisiana doesn't get left behind. From Monroe to Magazine and everywhere in between, the men and women of Entergy are from Louisiana and for Louisiana.
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7: 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I passed the law to deport violent illegals.
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0: 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Welcome back. It is the Moon Griffon Show. Great to have you back with us. 844-766-6607. Matthew James, Tax Pro Hotline. Real quick, and we'll take some calls. We got, we'll take a few. 79% said they favor federal government doing more. I mean, this is why we watch in people like El Sayed, AOC, Bernie Sanders.

0: Economic Cooperation and Development, OECD, have achieved universal or near universal health care coverage in some fashion. Here's my question. Which one of those are we supposed to look at and go look at and go, wow, that's a great system? Tell me the name of the state. I've been saying this about AOC and all this craziness, Barack Obama. Tell me the name of the state. Tell me the name of the country. They can't because it's all failure. States remain among only four OECD countries below 95% coverage. I think the noise is becoming louder because we cannot claim to be wealthy as most established nation in the world, but not afford the basic human rights of health care for our citizens. It's out there. And I'm going to tell you what it's called for your health care. It's called a job. And it works almost every time it's tried. They polled 1,328 adults. Healthcare costs appear to be driving much of the shift in public. Hold up, we got Obamacare. It's supposed to go down. Remember when Obama, down. Affordable, keep your doctor. All lies, and the people are looking at it going, I'm going with the liars. It's amazing. You can see the truth in front of you and you say, you know what, I know that's the truth, but I like the liars plan better. I like the guy that I know has lied to me his whole time, but that's the person I'm going with. Give me the liar. I want the liar. It's like having, okay, you get to go through this door and you're free. Now, freedom has its ups and downs. You may struggle, but eventually you're going to get where you need to be. That's the hard way. Or we can put you in prison. And we're going to close the doors when you get in prison. But let me tell you what you're going to get, Tim Parker. You're going to get a meal, three meals a day. You're going to get a color television for to watch the sports. Okay? And we're going to have health care for you. But you're in prison. Do you realize what people are saying? Give me prison over being free. They would rather go. Would you rather be in prison? Go in prison for a couple weeks and can't move and do everything a prisoner does. You'll be complaining and bickering about it. But the person out here that's free, that's doing the best they can, they have an opportunity to be prosper and do the best they can. All year, the KFF poll has shown the public frustrated with the high cost of health care. Y'all heard me talk about the high cost, but I don't want a government solution. Damn the government. Much like you are seeing many conservatives more toward the center on certain issues, such as data centers and the like, I think you will see others start to move forward towards the center regarding health care, especially if they want to win votes. You see what they're saying? If I want to win Parker's vote, I got to give him something. I got to buy him. You can't outspend the Democrats on buying until there's no money to be spent. Medicare for All is traditionally a left-leaning argument, but universal health care does not necessarily have to be. The real political debate is becoming less about whenever people should have access to health care and more about how we pay for it. I've been saying that the problem with health care is not the service and the great doctors and leadership that we have. It's not. You go to FMOL Health, you don't leave that place tickled to death, jumping up and down, high-fiving. You didn't go to FMOL Health. That's how good they are. Just awesome. I had no complaints. None. I had insurance. Helped me out tremendously. My insurance I buy. Decisions I got to make on my own. And it's cool to be able to make decisions on your own. Why do you want to put your health care in the hands of government, who, by the way, kill, steal, and destroy most everything they touch? Go look at the other countries. Just go look at every other country. Why do you want to do it? I mean, that's foolish. All right, let's take a few phone calls. Parker said something we normally don't do. We kind of load it up. All right, let's go Tracy in Brobridge. Tracy, how you doing? Tracy? All right, let's move on. Let's go to Robert in Shreveport-Bossier. Robert, how you doing? Okay, hold up just a second. Is all the buttons pressed? Because I don't hear him either.
1: They want the government to do go more? Ahead.
0: Hold up, Robert. Start all over because we got you late. Go ahead.
1: Okay. You were talking about 79%. I think I heard that right. Want the federal government to do more? More of what?
0: I mean,
1: right now, we're... We're getting flock cameras everywhere. Oh, that's just for license plates. No, it's not. There are so many companies that are getting together with that facial recognition, all kinds of stuff is going to be worthless. So we want the federal government to do more of these private companies.

0: No, that needs to be stopped. Oh, what about your car? Your car, they're putting data centers in there that are mandatory. It's going to be communicating information outside your car. What are they communicating? Who are they communicating to? You know, tracking where you go. We want the federal government to do more. Now, I'm not saying that that technology shouldn't be out there for people that want it. Maybe somebody's got an illness and they want the car to be able to tell that they have a problem and park it. But it's mandatory. We want them to do more? We lost our minds.
1: I'm reading what they're saying, especially when it comes to health care. Yet nobody stops to say, well, I thought Obamacare was doing that. Obamacare was the federal government taking over health care. They ran doctors out of doctors' private practice on the hospitals. That's what they did. Okay, you want the reaction of COVID to be what the federal government does on everything? You want Dr. Fauci telling you everything to do?
0: Dr. Kovarchi and Fauci, that's just who we want, I'm telling you.
1: Yeah, but it's amazing.
0: You know, I have a column. Go ahead, I'm sorry, man.
1: No, just said, I can't believe we've come that far that people think our government, which is $40 trillion plus in debt, are going to have money to take care of everybody. It just blows my mind, but this is what people are saying.
0: You know, Moon, I got a column that should come out in the next day or so in the hayride.com talking about when we go fight places, who pays for it? I mean, when we go out to Iraq and they said there were no weapons of mass destruction, we don't know that. They could have hidden them. But when we have to go out and deal with a country like Iraq where their population has allowed this type of government to come in place, who pays for that? When we had to go into Kuwait and free them, who pays for that?
1: You and me.
0: Well, the taxpayer is paying for that right now. Do I know the exact answer to this? But I'm thinking that, you know, if Kuwait had to go in there, what amount of money did we spend? And there needs to be a reimbursement of that, maybe a percentage of their oil revenue. Iraq, you know, now that's a, you know, that's a balance too, because I know after World War One, they put reparations on Germany so badly that they didn't recover. We got Hitler out of it. But why are the taxpayers paying for these wars for populations that haven't been taking care of their own government, and we're getting stuck with it? If there are ways for the taxpayer to get money back from these countries that we're having to go in and fix their problem, and they're a threat to us, I know, but we're still having to go in and fix their problem, there should be some way for the taxpayer to get paid back instead of us.
1: I agree.
0: Somebody estimated that the amount of money we've spent, I'm just guessing, since Vietnam is about the amount of money, you know, that we have in debt. You know, the French and Indian War, one of the reasons that they had taxation without representation is because of all the expense that the British did on the French and Indian War, known also as the Seven-Year War. They were taxing the colonies to pay for that. We got the Louisiana Purchase because Napoleon needed money for, you know, his wars. War mm-hmm. expensive. So, again, who's paying for these things? Now, I know we can't get it from everybody, but we're having to go in and clean up a lot of messes from populations that hadn't done their own thing. Venezuela. What are we spending in Venezuela? I mean, they needed the help. Hopefully we'll get that country back to where it is a prosperous country. But what are we spending? We're spending a lot of money. A percentage of their oil revenue should be coming back to the taxpayers to pay the bill. That was their mess they created. We didn't create it. We just had to go up and clean it up.
1: Yep, I agree. All right, that's it. You're still out on the hayride. Thank you, man.
0: Okay, thanks.
1: All right, we got to take a break. We'll be right back.

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1: Morning. 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
1: Yeah, exactly. And this is the...
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4: 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Yeah.
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0: Hi, y'all. Welcome back. 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I'm Moon Griffon, Matthew James, Tax Pro Hotline. 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Let's go to Les, I think somewhere in Shreveport. Les, how you doing?
12: I'm doing pretty good today, sir. How are you?
0: I'm doing good. Got up today, man. It's rocking and rolling, brother. So I have a good day so far.
12: Well, I wanted to give you a quick analogy about government health care.
0: Yeah.
12: I'm 100% disabled vet up in Shreveport.
0: Yes, sir.
12: And every 6 months or so, I go in for a physical. Every 6 months, I have a new doctor.
0: Why?
12: Because they can't keep the ones on staff.
0: Yeah.
12: Because they don't pay them enough.
0: Yep. Yeah.
12: And then I have to go see a urologist, but they have to farm me out because they can't keep a urologist on staff here in Shreveport. Well, what's going to happen when we get 40 million more illegal immigrants wanting to switch our health care and the physicians who most of the time can't even speak the proper language that I speak, and I serve my country.
0: Yeah. Well, Les, the VA, I think that you'll tell me some really good things about the VA. I hear some bad things, but I hear some really good things. But the problem is we already have a problem in Medicare. Doctors taking money, same thing in Medicaid. And reimbursement, getting paid, all that kind of stuff is going on now. And all of a sudden, we're going to do Medicare.

0: overall, and I'm telling you, the people that answer these polls that are Republicans and conservatives that love America, if they answered pro on this, they're nuts. I got to tell you, Les, if you, I pay a really high premium, but if you told me with the new Medicare for All, I'm going to pay half of what I pay, a third what I'm going to pay, leave me alone and let me buy my own insurance. The problem people don't understand is when they go to a system like this, they're going to get rid of private insurance. And they got people that got very good private insurance. And I don't think nobody's thinking when they go and vote. They just go and vote and say, I need something new. Yeah, my health care is high. And they think the Democrats and the government is going to bring it lower. You're just being foolish. Oh, yeah. You're being foolish.
1: They're going to make it a nightmare, because even as a 100% disabled vet, when I get farmed out to a urologist to community care, I still got to pay.
0: Yeah. Yeah.
1: So, I mean, I served my country. I got injured. I got medically kicked out, or not kicked out, but I got medically discharged because of wounds that I received. But yet, I have to go see a doctor outside the VA because they can't afford to get one in there. But yet, I got to pay $180 copay every time I go see him, or I go into my 6-month checkup. And there's a new doctor every time because they can't afford to keep them. What's going to happen when they dump 40 more million freebies, you know, on our doorstep?
0: Yeah.
1: We're going to be, I mean, the vets are the first ones that get, you know, we're the ones that get,
0: let me ask you, I'm going to ask you a personal question. How old are you?
1: Sure.
0: How old are you?
1: Oh, how old am I? I'm 60.
0: You're 60?
1: Yes, sir.
0: Okay, I'm a little older than you. They're going to take you and me. I go back to the legendary great insanity Obama. When I asked him one time, what are you going to do with the older people? Somebody has this, can't get service. Just give them morphine. That way they don't suffer. Move them out of the way.
1: Oh, yeah.
0: He really meant that, but the people that vote for people like him don't listen to that. You remember when he won? I ain't going to have to pay a car rent. I ain't going to have to pay my house note. I ain't going to have to pay for food. That's what they thought. And people that are voting this way, thinking Santa Claus is going to come deliver, and he's not going to come deliver. You still have, in a free country, you got to go out and be the best you can be.
1: That's very true. And the problem is that the ones that get the free benefits take it and run with it. But people like me, now I worked for over 30 years, even as a disabled vet. I worked for over 30 years in chemical companies and electrical companies, and I had pretty good insurance. My wife caught cancer, and it took care of a lot of that. Almost put me in the bankruptcy court, but I mean, we took care of that. But what's going to happen when, you know, like I say, with all these illegal immigrants getting pushed on and everybody getting free health care, it's going to wind up becoming a case of, well, we're going to have to just, you're too far off, we're not going to work with you, so just go ahead and go home and crawl up and die.
0: Yep. Les, this is what's happening in a lot of countries. My buddy told me this morning, who's in the medical business, he said, Moon, I got a buddy of mine, and he needs to go see a urologist. There's not a lot of urologists hanging around. And so he said, they told him 6 months. He said, but he's having some real problems. He said, I can't wait 6 months. So he found a doctor somewhere out of town, and he went over there and got checked, and he's got a problem. They're going to be able to work with it and deal with it. But they told him 4 months or 6 months before they could see him. Now, I got to tell you, man, that can't. That shouldn't go on in America, but it is because of the government. Government run is going to suck. It's going to be bad. It's just the way it is. And so they can vote for all the government they want to. We can vote for Sharia law and everything else. Your life is not going to get better.
1: I know, because of all the cases, I go into the doctor every 6 months for my checkup. I'll go in there, there'll be a new doctor. I'll go in there and sit down. Well, what can I do for you? I'm like, you guys made the appointment for me.
0: Yeah, yeah. I get you.
1: You know, they got no idea. I got no idea. And it's like, I'm like a hamster in a wheel just spinning around. You know, yeah. I'm not getting any better. I'm not getting any worse, I hope. But it's like, and 40 more million illegal immigrants stretching the Medicare or Medicaid and even our VA, stretching it to the limit. It's like a rubber band that's going to snap.
0: Yeah. Well, Les, look, I appreciate you calling. Thank you so much. I feel your pain. I understand what you're talking about. And it's what I'm talking about. And you're dealing with strictly a veteran. So a veteran is government-run health care. I'm not being ugly. I'm just saying, I know a lot of people that really like what the VA does. So I'm not cutting the VA. I'm just telling you, I when I see polls like this, I just go, what are people thinking? I'm sitting here doing everything I can to pay my health care bill, but at least I get to make my choices. And yes, and paying out the wazoo. But I would rather do that than they come. If they come to me and say, hey, Moon, we're going to be able to lower your costs to $1,500 a month. So what I got to do? Walk in prison over here and we're going to give you everything you need. You know, $1,500. And you can sit there and say I'm stupid about it. That's fine, but I'm not stupid about it. I want the freedom to be able to go to the doctors that I can choose. Obama promised that. That was a lie. If you look at Obamacare and having so many problems with Obamacare, which affected Medicare, Medicaid, it affected everything. Why would you want something that's going to be worse than what you have? Once again, I'm going to believe the liar before I'm going to believe the truth. I'm going to believe the liar because the lie sounds really good for me if it works out. But you're dealing with a liar. Barack, nobody lied more than Barack Obama. But the people like him are left there. These people, Bernie Sanders, AOC, they're lying. They're just lying about all this prosperity you're going to get. And you rather go with a liar? You know, it's like, what are we doing? Somebody said their wife works in the ICU and the VA says, yeah, they can't keep doctors. Yeah, I was told that this morning. I was told that this morning that they're having problem keeping doctors anywhere. And what they mean is because Medicaid, Medicare, they're having problems. I understand Medicaid. I understand what people are doing. I understand hospitals got to have it. I understand why they need to have it. I do. But the system needs to change, but it needs to be more of a free-flowing system. Look, I'm all for having money to help people that can't help themselves, but we got too many people. See, when you train people not to help themselves, that's what they become. That's what Obamacare, that's what the market was. We're going to train you to depend on us in the marketplace so you can have cheap insurance. We're going to train you to depend on us. You do it for 10 or 15 years and you go, I can't go nowhere, Moon. I ain't paying what you paying, man. That's crazy. Yep, it is crazy. I agree. But my problem is Obamacare. There's not a lot of choices. Your problem is Obamacare. They didn't hook you to say, hey, let the government do it. Anyway. All right, we got a lot of other things to talk about. We're going to take a break. Some of you people leaving us. God bless. Have an awesome day. Rest of you, sit tight. More to come.

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2: From ABC News, I'm Michelle Franzen. Nearly a week after Tennessee death row inmate Krista Pike survived an attempted lethal injection execution, her attorneys say Pike is awake and in the hospital and speaking. Lawyers are planning a briefing today and say the botched execution should not have happened and are calling for a change in her death sentence. Here's ABC's Will Reed.
4: The Tennessee Department of Correction says it followed its execution protocol, and Pike's attorneys are urging the governor to commute her sentence to life in prison without parole. He has resisted those calls.
2: In Israel, remembrances and protests are marking 3 years since the October 7th attacks when Hamas terrorists attacked Israeli villages and military posts. Nearly 1,200 people died, more than 250 others taken hostage and taken into Gaza, sparking the war, which is blamed for more than 70,000 Palestinian deaths. Israel's Prime Minister Benjamin Netanyahu facing backlash on allegations he did not heed intelligence warnings from Egypt and the UAE ahead of the attacks. ABC's James Longman is at the side of the Nova Music Festival in the desert, where many died or were taken hostage and where protests are taking place today.
5: Those who have supported him and many, many now who do not support him any longer say there needs to be an inquiry. Someone needs to ask some serious questions about what happened. Why was it that it took so long for the security forces to reach some of these destinations? I mean, there are multiple locations across the south of Israel, along the border with Gaza, the kibbutz, the positions, military positions that security forces did not reach for hours. Why? What happened?
2: Families of September 11th victims expected to ask a federal appeals court today to order the government to release documents they say has ties to Saudi Arabia to plot to hijack airplanes and crash them into New York and D.C. Tropical storm Isaias has formed in the warm waters off eastern Mexico. Forecasters say it could strengthen to the first hurricane of the Atlantic season, targeting the U.S. later next week. 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

0: Hi, hello. Welcome back. It is the Moon Griffon Show. 844-766-6607 is the number. 55,000 jobs next 2 years coming to Louisiana. Hopefully, I stop really put the hammer down on our migration. Some of these young people and people that old to get these good jobs. Anyway, it's unbelievable. By the way, I got some more stuff to talk about. Let's go ahead. I'm going to squeeze out one more phone call real quick. Piante in Baton Rouge. Piante, how you doing?
1: I'm doing fine. I wonder if American citizens realize, and you can check this out on a site called U.S. Foreign Assistance. Mm-hmm. This government gives hundreds and hundreds of millions of dollars to countries. Mm-hmm. You're giving Somalia $942 million, Haiti $944 million. What are they doing with this money? Nigeria, $1.4 million. And then we neglect American citizens. Mm-hmm. You have over 2 million American citizens incarcerated. Should they not be afforded the opportunity to rehabilitate themselves where they can come out into society and be productive? That's my question, Moon.
0: I understand. And two things. Number one is I think you're right on the money. We give money. You're just naming some of the money we give, but I'm sure, I bet you we give hundreds of billions of dollars a year away, which is true. As far as the rehabilitation, here's what I hear, and I'm just going by law enforcement. They tell me a lot of people can be rehabilitated and some can never be. In other words, you can do whatever you want. Some of them are not going to be rehabilitated. They said a lot of them is going to go right back in. And I think the other thing on the rehabilitation, Piante, I guess it's got the rehabilitation depends on what crime they committed. You know what I'm saying? But there are a lot of people in there that we can get out that will be rehabilitated. I think there are programs like that. I know there are programs like that to help people out. Some people don't want to be helped though. Does that make sense to you? I know we want to say all 2 million want to run out and live a good life, but that's just not true. You got people that don't want to live a good life because they just who they are. They don't want to change. Their hearts don't change.
1: But Moon, here's the thing.
0: Yes, sir.
1: If they don't want to be rehabilitated, put the money back into the pockets of American taxpayers, and I can find much, much ways to do with it that's better than how it's used now.
0: Yeah. Oh, and look, I believe me and you could sit down and lay our feet up and talk about how to use money way better than these people in Congress. I don't care if they're Republican or Democrat. You know what I'm saying?
1: Thank you very much.
0: Yeah, thank you. God bless you. Thank you, Mike. But it makes sense to all the money we spend on foreign stuff. As far as rehabilitation, that's a whole new ball game. You have to talk to people that know how to really, really rehabilitate people. But I know all of them don't come out and become model citizens. Some do, though. You know, some do. It's a shame. But look, we spend money. We mean you can sit around with a cold drink and figure out what to do way better in Congress, can, because there's no common sense going on in Congress. Okay? There's just none. That's the

0: bad part about it. There's just not a lot of common sense. Let me, I got this earlier today, too. I keep telling y'all, I think this election, and I'm talking about I-State included, it's going to come down to the number of people who ain't going to go vote on our side. And if that happens, we get beat. We get beat. So I keep hearing this. I keep hearing this. And it bothers me. And I told y'all, people that are not going to vote in our elections, it's your choice. It's no doubt your choice. But what point are you going to prove with what's going on in Washington? And there's some people that claim they're not going to vote for Mr. Ledlow. Okay, they're mad, whatever, okay? I keep hearing this. And I don't understand, what do you want? I don't understand, what do you want? Because whoever you vote in is going to go vote with the Republican or the Democrat Party. It's just the way it is now. And I don't know if Republicans will win or Democrats will win. I have no clue. I don't have a clue. I wish I did, but I don't. Voice of Community, Louisiana Lieutenant Governor Billy Nunn, guesser predicts at least one upset November 3rd election. Speaking on Talk Louisiana with Jim Inks, the Nunn guesser said attack ads during the GOP U.S. Senate primary runoff between Congressman Letlow and Treasurer Fleming still resonate with some voters. Said John Fleming supporters, a lot of them I've talked to have vowed that they are just not going to vote for the person that lied about their candidates. Okay. Some of the ads were saying Fleming was pro-immigration and carbon capture sequestration, and none of that was true. I get it. But I keep seeing other people have called me and said, Moon, people tell me today after reading this, they're not going to vote. We'll vote on amendments in Congress race, but not Louisiana Senate race. I'm telling y'all, that is a bad mistake. Not voting is a bad mistake. Not voting is a bad mistake. I mean, I just think that's a horrible way to do it, is don't vote. I'm just talking from the heart right here, folks. I'm talking to you about making sure, just go vote. What if I tell you, go vote? If you want to vote for the Democrat, then at least you took a stand. Might not be the right stand, but you took a stand. But not going voting doesn't help anybody. It doesn't help anybody at all. And that's the part I'm trying to understand. What part of I'm not going to vote is going to hurt or help anybody? But yet, there are people that just made up their mind and not go vote. But I'm scared. What I'm really afraid of is how many people in other states feel the same way. Give an example. If you were in Texas, Tallarico is an absolute freakazoid. He's a nut. So you mean to tell me that if you were there, you would vote because you didn't like Paxton? And my buddy Jason Isaac that was on earlier, he's a Texas guy. He was in the Texas representative. His wife is a Texas representative, but he's in all the gas industry. You mean to tell me you would go vote for Tallarico? Or you wouldn't go vote to let that guy win? Mr. Davis, who's running against Ms. Ledlow, by the way, he came on Carlos' program, sounds like a real nice guy. But he says, when I go to Washington, I'm going vote with the Democrats. Socialist, Democrat, Marxist, everything you see, he's telling you that. And you're going to sit on the sideline because you're mad? I watched it front row with all the campaigns. You're going to sit on the sideline and go let somebody go vote for Chuck Schumer or one of these other nutted up Democrats to be Senate president? Explain how that makes your life better. I'm just asking you to go vote. A lot of times people vote for the lesser of two evils. I get it. But in this case, I mean, come on. Come on. Give me a break. If you don't go vote, I ain't going to say you don't have a right to complain. I'm complaining about you. You got to go vote, man. All right, let's take another phone call. Let's go to Youngsville. We'll go to Charlie. Charlie, how you doing?
1: Morning, Moon.
0: How you doing,
1: hey,
0: sir?
1: I'd like to tack on a couple of points to the last caller.
0: Yeah.
1: You know, when Doge can find trillions of dollars in fraud and abuse and so forth, but on one hand, they whine that

0: Social Security is running out of money, and so welfare never runs out of money, right? So
1: never.
0: Okay, but with all that said, how far do you think $1 trillion would go through our senior citizens if they're always hollering that Social Security is running out of money? How many years would that fund, you know?
1: Yeah, I get your point.
0: It's ridiculous.
1: I get your point, but you know, this is what we're dealing with, right? I'm just dealing with reality, Charlie. I think you are, too. You're looking at it. You're saying it's ridiculous because it is. I just don't understand in Washington how they can look at us and say, hey, we're doing the best we can. We're doing a really good job. Both of us, again, pat me on the back. And that's what a lot of them do.
0: You know, but the big fix to that is, well, let's just raise taxes.
1: Yep.
0: You know, how does somebody in Social Security just keep being taxed and taxed and taxed? You know, you never own your home or your property. You rent it after you pay for it. But the government. Yeah.
1: Well, you know, it's just kind of sad because they're running up debt and spending more money than we have, $2 trillion more a year. The interest on the debt's $1 trillion. That means we're paying for yesterday, the day before, the year before, and 10 years before that. Okay?
0: I mean,
1: they're not going to fix it. They're not going to fix it taking more money than you and me. They got $5.2 trillion coming in, record money coming in. They still overspending.
0: That's exactly right. And then they'll find trains of that in fraud sooner or later. You know, it's just ridiculous. I mean, what can we do about it? Yeah, we vote. But that's another thing. No accountability for any of them, no matter what hand they catch in the cookie jar. I mean, it's just, if they would hold them responsible for what they do, but no, they always get away with it.
1: You know what's
0: sad? What happens to them?
1: Yeah, what's sad, too, is you got people starting to believe that government is the answer to their problems. Government is the start of your problems. Government ran up the debt. Government ran up the inflation. Government did all that. Every bit of it. So, all right, man, look, I got to run because I got to take a spot commercial. We'll take a break. We'll be back. Other segment to go. Don't go anywhere.
0: Yes, sir.
1: You're listening to the Moon Farm Show. Yes, sir.

0: sifting through your closet in the morning, do you ever wonder,
1: Barb, which collar looks better, the blue one or the white one?
2: They're both about the same, aren't they?
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4: 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It is the Moon Griffon Show. What a day. Great day to be with you as we rock and roll. 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I do want to mention my good friends at Baldwin Ready Mix. 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More than concrete, they're your neighbors. These are good people, folks. I know them. I'm just telling you right now, they would love to do your next concrete job. I'm just telling you. Baldwin Ready Mix is the name. Mondani turns October 7th anniversary and to a broad indictment of Israel and the U.S. This is a guy that's sitting in America running us under the ground. Running us into the ground. Mondani, this is voted on by the American citizens. Released a statement Wednesday on the third anniversary of Hamas' October 7th, 23 attack on Israel, condemning what he described as an ongoing genocide in Gaza. So they attacked Israel. He blames Israel. Oh, my God. This is incredible, incredible number of people that are being elected that don't need to be elected. I don't know. If y'all been watching what's going on in France with young people in schools and a lot of the Islam people that are there, they are really wreaking havoc on schools and burning schools down and everything else. They've arrested 6,100 people, 715 police officers. By the way, I'm going to have somebody the next segment. I think that's who I got on next to talk a little bit about this. Unholy Alliance is being blamed for instigating the violence across France as experts point to a bond between the extreme left and radical Islamic groups, which is happening here. When we began to protest our

school conditions and funding is entering its third week, and the facts behind a widespread, more violent protests are being debated. Protests start apparently spontaneous way in the disadvantaged immigrant suburbs of Paris. Now, disadvantaged immigrants, illegals. See, what's happening, they're coming over and we're giving them stuff. Once they get on that stuff, they don't want to get off of it. Demonstrated the protests conveyed a huge amount of hate toward the system and not much concern for better material conditions in schools, as dozens of schools across France have suffered vandalism, blockades, and many were even set on fire. This is what you got, folks. We're right behind them. The very heart of this is far less an Islamist combining forces to undermine France itself. France did this to themselves, just like we're doing it to ourselves. And they're taking young people. By the way, these are people in the streets in France, and they're flying Palestinian flags, just like they do here. Remember, we were dealing with illegals trying to deal with them? They're flying Mexico flags, Mexican flags. And I'm going, if you want to be an American citizen, why would you fly a Mexican flag? Palestinian flags. You're going to start seeing this around here. You already see it, probably. Okay? But if you live in a country like France and that's where you want to be, why are you flying Palestinian flags? The rioters are not of French culture and they don't respect the rule of law. France is learning the importance of underclass of foreign causes broader society damage. And folks, it's the same thing here. You got people coming over here, but they're not assimilating to be Americans. They're coming over here And to do the un-American thing in our country. If you're going to come over here and you're going to act un-American, they ought to have to go. Sharia law is un-American. Absolutely un-American. Very heart of the problem, according to the Heritage Foundation, is the far left and Islamists combining forces to undermine France itself. It's the form of uprising, frankly, by far left forces together with second, third generation migrants, which are illegals, and also at the same time, France is in a real economic trouble. Does that not sound like us, just a little bit later than them? Overcrowded classrooms and absence of teachers. Somebody said, what does Gaza have to do with the shortage of teachers in France? It don't matter to these people. This is what they care about, so they can be in your country, our country. This is what they're going to do. They said in France spent years making hostility to Israel a central part of appeal to young folks. What's happening here? Racial dynamics turn a demand for better classrooms into a much broader confrontation with the government. They're doing it here. It's like we don't see nothing because we got a football game on Saturday night. Same thing, folks. We got financial problems, too. We're trying to pay for people that shouldn't be here. It's not hurting the state. I don't take it back. People shouldn't be here. If you're going to come over here and you say you love America, you want to be American, why don't you love America by trying to be an American and do the right thing, leave and come back legally, and if you become a citizen, I'll hug you. Unbelievable. All right, we got to take a break. Let me get back more on this. We'll take a break, be back. You're listening to the Moon. Superior Grill is all over Louisiana. 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
1: Louisiana Radio Network, I'm Jeff Palermo. A tropical storm watch has been issued for a portion of the southeastern Louisiana coast. Isaias is expected to develop into a Category 2 hurricane in the Gulf, but the track of the storm continues to shift east as the potential landfall is expected near the Alabama-Florida state line Friday night or early Saturday morning, minimizing the impact to Louisiana. The Department of Children and Family Services launches a new way for prospective foster parents to get certified.
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5: 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And yes, the pain was bad. Oh, Blue Cross treated me great with the recovery process. On the financial side, it would be expensive without Blue Cross. And that's what I was worrying about because I was out of work for 3 months. I'm Chad. I'm from Baton Rouge, and I had Blue Cross for 10 years. I don't eat fried okra. That's the funny story.
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0: 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Hi, hello. Welcome back. It is the Moon Griffon Show. What an honor. What a great day to be with you. 844-766-6607. We were talking about France, what's going on over there, but how is it any different than what may be coming over here? We've asked our friend from the Heritage Foundation, Mr. Simon Hankinson, joins us. Mr. Hankinson, how you doing, sir?
1: I'm doing great. How are you?
0: Man, it's always a pleasure to talk to you, man. So tell us kind of what's going on in France. I mean, I've read a lot about it now. I understand pretty much what I think's going on, but I want you to put in your perspective and, if you can, make a comparison of how's that going to really be different.
1: I'm having a hard time hearing you. You went quiet all of a sudden. Is there

0: what's going on in France, what's going on with the riots, what's going on in schools, what's going on with Islam, Islamists. How is this, what's all going on, and how is that really different than what we're doing here, and are we next with all this stuff we're doing with illegals and immigrants and all that stuff?
1: Well, I definitely think it's a warning to us, because we are making some of the same mistakes that the French made, which is allowing in an awful lot of people without really asking much of them in return, without asking them to assimilate into our way of life, our values, our language. Now, many, many immigrants in America contribute tremendously. Our country's built on immigration, for sure, ever since the colonial era ended. But we've started to relax on what we expect out of people. And I think the French have made the mistake on a much larger scale. They've got something like 18% of the population now that's foreign-born. And as we can see in a lot of their big cities, these schools are primarily people, the children of people, or people who have themselves arrived from North Africa, from the Middle East, from Sub-Saharan Africa, and in many cases, you know, have brought some of their original beliefs with them. And, you know, if you look at the flags that people are carrying around, there's no French flags, or not many, a lot of Palestinian flags and various other flags. So I think they made a mistake. I don't think we're as far down the path as they are.
0: Yeah, you know, one of the things that bothers me is some of the stuff that you mentioned we are doing. Example. They can get in there, and their kids can go to school. Must be for free. What other benefits are they getting once they start getting these benefits and they start demanding more? Sounds like that's what's going on there, especially with the schools.
1: Well, in France, the welfare state is even more generous than it is in the U.S. In the U.S., it's kind of by the back door. You know, it's not quite so obvious. We have healthcare subsidies, but we don't have free national healthcare for everybody. We have Medicaid, we have Medicare. We have, you know, you can go to the ER to be taken care of. But in France, you know, people really do expect the government to take care of everything. And in some of the immigrant populations, a friend of mine runs a think tank out in Paris, shows that, you know, 50% of people from a couple countries in North Africa aren't working when they're in France. Well, that means the rest of the country has to support them. And their welfare state has cost them so much that they haven't balanced a budget in France since 1974. Now, we're bad in the U.S. We've run budget deficits every year since the Clinton administration. But, you know, that was only 25 years ago. That's the problem for France, is that they keep having these strikes where public sector workers say, we don't want to retire later, we want better benefits. Well, okay, you can understand that. And the kids now want their schools to be better, more teachers, and better facilities. But, you know, where does the money come from?
0: Yeah. Well, no, I just think we're headed that direction, and the fact that we 40, I bet we'll be $41 trillion in debt soon. We're paying for everything. Illegals do get benefits here. And we got a lot more people that believe socialism is the way to go. I'm watching polls, and I'm about to pull my hair out with people that believe they take health care. We got Obamacare. They slammed it down our throat. And all of a sudden, we got a problem with Obamacare? Yeah, because it was never going to work, because it takes so much federal money to make Obamacare work. It was never the free system that you can go buy insurance from.
1: Yeah, I mean, healthcare is expensive. And you had the governor of Illinois say, we should give it to all illegal immigrants. And the governor of California said the same thing. They added illegal immigrants to their Medicaid. And California's got a different name, but it's subsidized by the federal government program. And in Illinois' case, the governor said, oh, it'll cost, you know, $30 million. He had some estimate. It ended up costing $1 billion, and they had to cap the program. And that was only for seniors who are illegal aliens. And in California, you know, a pretty significant percentage of that state's population is living in this country illegally. And if you add them all to the Medicaid rolls, they're not, most of them, earning a lot of money if they're working. And if they are working, they're not all paying taxes. Mm-hmm. So the bottom line is you are writing a check that you can't cash. And fundamentally, that's what the socialists do. They write checks that nobody can cash, and we see the results.
0: But why? And I'm sure people like you are trying to do it. How come the American people can't see that? I mean, the polls, 60%, 70% people think socialism's good. We got

0: our poll today, 77% of people think that Medicare for All, which would just throw seniors under the bus. You may just think about what they want to do. Illegals or citizens overnight. And I think it'd be as much as 30 or 40 million. And then Medicare for All. That means everybody gets in the system. We got doctor shortages and Medicare and Medicaid. I mean, none of this would work. And that's why when I say look at France and what's going on, that's the prelude of what's going to happen here if we don't change what we're doing.
1: Yeah, I mean, the French have said that they want to spend more on defense, which they should. They spend right now, I think, about 7% of their GDP on debt because they have a national debt that's, I think, pretty close to what ours is, which should tell us something else about the way we're running our affairs.
0: That's what I mean.
1: Sooner or later, once the interest payments go up, you know, we're paying now 5% interest. Once it gets up to 6%, 7%, pretty soon you're spending most of your revenue on interest payments on the debt. And like you said, it sounds great. In theory, we don't want to have, you know, any animals not in shelters and bathe and neuter. We don't have any human being without healthcare, without housing, without food, and so on. And those are good aspirations to have. And as a civilized society, we can figure out ways to try to make that happen. But what we can't do is, as you say, make a blanket promise to everybody, including people here illegally. And of course, that would draw in millions more who want to take advantage of that generosity without massively raising taxes, which we know neither party, well, the Democrats might try to do it, but it's going to be pretty hard to do.
0: Well, it's just, I look at the debt. We don't have the money to do what we're doing now. And the left is out there, and who knows, they might win the election. I don't know. But if they win the election, people that voted for them will expect the Democrats to fix health care and fix things and make affordable. You can't make things affordable if all you do is borrow money, print money. Milton Friedman said it best. Inflation comes from Washington, and it comes from spending too much money, period. That's where all inflation comes from. And what bothers me when I look at France, I'm thinking, man, how close are we to being like them? I mean, you mentioned how long they've been doing it, but it don't take long. I don't think it takes that long to run a country. I just don't think it takes that long. So that's my concern, and that's why I wanted you to talk a little bit about what they're doing over there that we need to quit doing over here.
1: I agree with you. I mean, there was a Reagan who said we're only a generation away from democracy crumbling. Mm-hmm. He phrased it much more eloquently than I do. And you look at Argentina, a century ago, it was one of the richest countries in the world. It was right up there with Western Europe. And then it became a basket case because the Peronists, socialists just started handing out the candy, and they didn't ask anything in return. So they had inflation, and they had half the country living off government jobs. And we've seen it in other countries too that were formerly prosperous and became poor. And I'm afraid the United States is not immune to that.
0: That's why I'm telling people. People can look at me like I'm crazy. Are you worried about nothing? You're not worried about it too. It happens. I'm concerned about it now before it happens, because you can do something about it before something happens, not after. Let me take a break. I'll come back. You got a few more minutes?
1: Sure.
0: Okay. Give you one of my pet peeves and all this, and you might like it or you might not, but I'm going to let you hear it. Simon Hankinson, my friend with the Heritage Foundation. We'll take a break. Be right back.

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1: Y'all all welcome back. It is the Moon Griffon Show. It's lunchtime. It's Dino's Pizza and Praise Y'all's time. You're looking for some good food, a good time. It's Praise Y'all's and Dino's Pizza. Y'all to check them out. The Metcalf family, they know what they're doing. They've been serving people since the 70s here. And the story, Mr. Dean left California at everything, a nice place. And he said, you know what? He told me this. He said it on air. He said, these people over in California are nuts. That was back in the 70s. And he found a place. He read about a business place in Lafayette and said, you know what? It's not like a great place to run a business. And he's been operating on Bertrand ever since. And he's expanded several restaurants. Of course, they bought Prejean's. They've redone that over 5 years. That has really been good, too. So if you come in this area, you're going to lunch today, you need big crowd, big bunch of people. You need good food. You need a variety of food. You need catering. DinosPizza.com and PrejeHalls.com. I've now made Mr. Simon hungry. I'm sure I have. Simon Hankinson, my special guest, Heritage Founder. I guess I just made you kind of hungry anyway.
11: Always, at lunchtime.
1: Have you ever been to Louisiana?
11: We're heading through Pennsylvania right now.
1: Okay, no, but have you been through Louisiana?
11: Oh, yeah. I mean, I've been to every state except Alaska and Hawaii.
1: Okay. Have you eaten the food here?
11: I certainly have. I can't tell you that I remember exactly where. It was
1: it don't matter.
11: New Orleans about 30 years ago.
1: It don't matter if it was New Orleans, the Baton Rouge, the Lafayette, the Lake Charles, the Shreveport. I hope you had something good.
11: I'm sure it was good.
1: Yeah, one of the pet peeves I had with some of these people that are coming in our country illegally, and it's a lot of them, but this is a big one. So they come over here,

0: and they claim they want a better life. And then when they rally and protest, and we see this a lot, they fly in the flags of their home country, Mexico. The ones in France are flying Palestinian flags. I thought you wanted to leave those places and come to something different. They really ought to assimilate if they come legally in what America is, in American culture, in American. But that's not happening over here. They bring in their own, for lack of a better word, I don't want to say religion, but they bring in that too. But they bring in their own set of culture that they left from. If it was so bad, how come they left it? If they were leaving because through a asylum program or something, why are they bringing that here? And that's the pet peeve every time I see something like this. Looked at the France rallies, riots, whatever you want to call them. A lot of Palestinian flags being flown. What are you doing? Don't you want it to get away from all that? Just your thoughts.
1: It's frustrating. And honestly, there probably are some Palestinian refugees among those kids, but you know, the vast majority of them, the Palestinian flag is like, when I was young, it's like a Che Guevara t-shirt. You didn't know that, he was a handsome young man who had some great speeches, but also killed people and ran a repressive regime in Cuba. It upsets me when I see Somalis in Minnesota flying Somali flags instead of flying American flags and being really grateful to be here in a country where they're not ruled by gangs and incompetent government. And I'd really like to see people abandon the corrupt practices, corrupt election practices that may be prevalent across the world, but are not typical in the United States. But this is a problem of mass assimilation mass immigration without assimilation, without giving people the time that they need, and also surrounding them with people to give them a good example. If you have a neighborhood that's 100% immigrant, they're going to just continue the way they lived overseas. They're not going to adopt the ways of France or Germany or America.
0: But that's happening now. Islam and people like that. I saw it the other day in Texas. Oh, my God. I saw a rally in Houston. And so the first thing the guy said, "Don't, this ain't overseas. This is in America." And I thought, what are you coming here from? What is the ultimate goals? Because the ultimate goal is not to become a citizen. The ultimate goal is to create distraction and hurt people. Because I'm looking at this in France, I'm going, you've got to be joking, but they've done it to themselves. And the reason why I keep making the comparison here, Simon, is because we've done it to ourselves too. And we can stop all this craziness, but we're not. If you want to come here, you can't wave foreign flag. Well, this is free speech. But you're not a citizen. You're not even a citizen. If you're a citizen and you want to raise these flags, carry your rear end back out of here. I'll do some of the driving and chipping on the gas. I will. I'd be glad to help them out if that's what they believe.
1: I think so. I agree with you. And I also think that you ought to be able to carry your own weight when you come here.
0: Absolutely.
1: That was always the deal. You know, we do take care of people who are, you know, flat broke for no reason that they can control or who get sick on the job. We have programs for that ever since the Roosevelt administration. But before that, if you came here, you had to make it. You could rely on your church, on your family, on your friends, but you couldn't rely on Uncle Sam, on Uncle Sugar to pay your bills. But unfortunately, today, it's possible to come not just to France or Germany or Sweden or Britain, but to the United States and tap into federal welfare programs. And I know people will say that that's not possible because of the law in 1996. It's just not true. People can do it. There's all kinds of programs you can tap into from day one. And that is un-American because it doesn't give people the impetus they need to be self-sufficient and to learn the value of private property and free enterprise.
0: It's definitely un-American. Let me ask you a question. The Supreme Court ruled against the president on the birthright citizenship. Was that a bad decision on their part?
1: You know, I don't like to second guess the Supreme Court. I know it's fashionable to say that this justice was a bad pick because they ruled the wrong way. I mean, I do think they're looking at the law. Well, not always, not all of them. But this particular decision, I wasn't surprised by. You could argue against it, and I have, and some colleagues of mine have, about why legally it was the wrong decision. But it was one, I think, that a lot of us expected, given how the courts have ruled in the past and how Americans have kind of grown to accept birthright citizenship. But I hope it's something we can fix.
0: Yeah, but can I stop you real quick? Let me stop you real quick.
1: Yeah.
0: So I don't think you said anything wrong. There's a big difference in birthright citizenship probably 20, 30, 40 years ago than now. It was promoted. The Biden administration promoted it. They just opened the borders. All that stuff. When you think about it, I think that's why Donald Trump, President Trump, looked at this and said, we got to stop this. Because what was happening under the Biden years where they let everybody come in, how many people came in that were pregnant and had babies? And that's why I think it was a bad ruling. Because it's not, you know, we're making a ruling based on something years ago, but it's different now when you got a president of the United States and a party that says, open the borders, everybody come on in. And that's why I think it was a bad decision. I think you're right about what it used to be, but man, look at what they did to this country when they opened the borders.
1: I mean, it was a terrible decision in the sense that it's bad for America, and we're going to have to find other ways to fix the problem. But, you know, from a legal point of view, like I said, you could defend it. That's what lawyers do. But I think what the president's done with his executive order on cracking down on visas and on facilitators who bring people in for the purposes of having babies, primarily not mm-hmm. for tourism or anything else, that's the least that can be done at this point, and that is making some difference. And like I said, I mean, the long shot is a constitutional amendment because I'm absolutely certain that the people who wrote that 14th Amendment had no idea there'd be jet planes one day bringing people in from, you know, China and Nigeria yep. and Russia to have children in the U.S.
0: That's not.
1: I didn't know that the Mexican border.
0: Yeah. That's not what they meant back then. There's no way they even dreamed that we would send people in like that. It's no way. And that I guess that's my frustration along with, like I told you, you know, raising the flag of another country and you over here illegally. Even if you're over here illegally, I could imagine you drive in front of my house, I got a Mexico flag. And you knew me, you'd think, man, what is Moon smoking? I would have to be smoking something. All right, Mr. Hawkinson, always a pleasure. Hope we do it again soon. God bless you. Have a great day.
1: Take care, man. Thank you.
0: Yes, sir. God bless. All right, folks, that's going to wrap up this. 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Then we're going to come running back. All right, see you tomorrow.

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7: From ABC News, I'm Michelle Franzen. In Tennessee, attorneys for Krista Pike, the inmate who survived a double dose of lethal drugs during a botched execution last week, are arguing at a hearing today that she should get a lesser sentence. Her attorneys say Pike remains in the hospital but is awake and speaking. Here's ABC's Will Reed.
8: The convicted murderer's attorneys bemoaning her treatment, saying in a statement, quote, despite the severe damage she endured to her arms, she is still handcuffed and shackled to the bed. Recall last week that chaotic scene in the execution chamber. Tennessee officials using at least 7 needles, according to her attorneys, in an attempt to access Pike's veins before administering 2 doses of the lethal injection drug pentobarbital. But those injections failed to kill her, upon which Pike was taken to the hospital and placed on a ventilator.
7: In Israel, commemorations along with demonstrations taking place today, marking 3 years since the Hamas October 7th attacks.

0: Nearly 1,200 Israelis were killed along border communities and more than 250 others taken hostage and brought to Gaza. That triggered the war. More than 70,000 Palestinians died before a ceasefire was agreed to and remaining hostages were returned. ABC's James Longman says Israel's Prime Minister Benjamin Netanyahu is facing elections later this month and also facing scrutiny over allegations he was warned ahead of the attack.
1: The head of Egyptian intelligence came to Israel to warn about Hamas preparing something. There's also outrage about how long it took for security forces to respond. Now, Benjamin Netanyahu has called all this lies and a smear campaign. He's resisted calls for an inquiry, but the Fly Dubai incident is also fresh in people's minds. People are worried about security here, and he is up against it ahead of elections later this month.
0: Officials in Nepal announcing it's formally ending its search and rescue mission following last month's catastrophic floods and landslides. More than 1,400 were killed, more than 5,000 still unaccounted for. 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
2: This is a Bloomberg Money Minute. SpaceX, the Elon Musk-owned rocket ship, satellite, and AI company, plans to raise around $40 billion to buy a ton of AI chips from NVIDIA. The Financial Times says that breaks down to $10 billion in bank loans and selling $30 billion in bonds to investors. And it comes days after Broadcom began lining up $60 billion in AI chip financing for Anthropic. Stubbornly high inflation lifting government bond yields and mortgage rates. They're now at a three-year high, 7.5%, and that is weighing on Wall Street today. Even with oil a little bit lower, the Dow is down 0.2%, the Nasdaq 0.5% lower, the S&P 500 down by a third. And oil at $89 a barrel, even though Iran is stepping up attacks on oil tankers in the Strait of Hormuz. And new uniforms are aimed at making workers at Target's grocery aisles a little easier to find. You'll still see those familiar red shirts, but now they'll be wearing new hats and aprons as well. Tom Busby, Bloomberg Radio.
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6: 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It's Brian Kilmeade.
9: I'm so glad you're there. It's the Brian Kilmeade Show. We have a big hour coming your direction from 48 to 6 in Midtown Manhattan as we mark a bunch of things. And the thing I'm keeping an eye on that might be the story of the week is what, I hope anyway, Marco Rubio is going to be doing in Greece. He's going to be giving a State of the World address in Greece, home of democracy and republics and great thinkers that our founding fathers used to build a country, build a constitution, write a Declaration of Independence. It's not my opinion. They wrote about who influenced them, and that's worn into the writings. And I think we all need to recalibrate what makes our country great. And one guy, my first guest, doesn't need that, but we'll go over it. And I think it's going to be a signature speech for Marco Rubio, who lives and breathes this on a daily basis in his life and as on Foreign Relations Committee and everything he was doing as a senator and now as a vice president, Secretary of State, who knows who he is, vice president. Martha McCallum, too, at the bottom of the hour. But first, let's get to Karl Rove. Karl, great to see you.
10: Thanks for having me, buddy.
9: So, Karl, this Rubio speech is going to be a big moment for him, but hopefully the world is listening. And you think this is the type of thing that's going to get coverage and traction in Europe?
10: Oh, absolutely. I mean, when the Secretary of State, who in his own right is a major world figure, decides to give a speech and to give it where he's giving it, of course it's going to have attention. I mean, look, Europe is trying to figure out the U.S. You know, they have been on the receiving end of, two and a half terms of Donald Trump and four years of Joe Biden, and the contrast between the two, weakness and strength. And, you know, they're trying to figure it out, and this will help them. This will help them enormously.
9: Yeah. So we'll hopefully set the tone there and also find out if Russia's trying to destroy the world like China did, and maybe be candid about what's going on with the pneumonic plague. We'll talk about that. But the headline in today's New York Times not getting much traction. Ukraine gaining land back in Donbass.
10: And yeah, unbelievable.
9: They basically, over the course of 2 years, barely lost more than they gained. So what does that tell you about how this conflict is going?
10: Well, it's a disaster for the Russians. Let's be honest. The Ukrainians have shown themselves to be adroit and technologically advanced, and they have stopped one of the an army that outnumbers them and have inflicted terrific casualties on them through the use of technology, drones and drone technology. You know, the Russians have got to understand now that they cannot win this war on the battlefield, and they're coming to the point where they cannot continue to sustain their battlefield energies. I mean, they're running out of people. The losses that they're suffering each and every month are horrific.
9: If we could just, and I know there's not many around, if we could just get them some Patriot batteries, that's what they need to knock down the rockets. They also got to technologically figure out how to knock down these high-speed drones that are attacking them right now. I'm convinced they will, but I just don't want a lot of people to die while they innovate.
10: Yeah. My sense is that they're holding on to some of the weapons that they could use to stop the Russian assault, the incoming missiles and so forth. They're holding on to them until the winter comes because they recognize that in the winter they become enormously vulnerable. To now, as the fall is coming on, it's getting a little bit cooler, but they still have time to sort of redo the jigger, rejigger the grid, or to repair that power unit or whatever. But in the winter, that becomes a lot more difficult. So my sense is they may be holding on to the few that they've got in order to save them for the moment where the danger becomes even acute.
9: So I don't have to tell you, 3 years to the day since the October 7th attack, and so much has changed since then, how close we were to expanding the Abraham Accords, and then how far that seems away now. And yet here is a day that 1,200 Israelis lost their lives, and there's anti-Israeli, anti-Semitic protests around the world. Karl, not in a million years that I think that would be the case 3 years later.
10: Yeah, neither did I. I mean, you know, the people who are apologists for what happened on October 7th, these people who, you know, and we've got some of them running for office here in the United States, and we've got others campaigning for on behalf of candidates running for office in the United States, who basically have been apologists for the attack on October 7th. You know, hurt people, says one of those candidates.
11: Yeah, and you're talking about the attack when a Hezbollah, the brother of a would-be attacker in a would-be attacker ends up being Hezbollah, and he's saying, well, that's the reason why the brother was militarized, because he was killed and he was going to go out and kill children, and that was his excuse. Well, his brother was killed in Lebanon. Hurt people. Yeah, it turns out he was killed because he's a member of Hezbollah.
10: Yeah, exactly. And excuse terrorism. I mean, there is no rationale, no excuse whatsoever for the death of innocents. This was a deliberate attempt not to, you know, have military on military. It was to attack civilians and kill them. And the footage that we've seen of these and the stories that we've heard and the eyewitness accounts are horrific. And yet we still today have people who are excusing it and, you know, just asking questions, they say, about Israel.
11: When it comes to Iran, the president's almost on, by all accounts, very few people are saying Iran's winning like they were saying 3 weeks ago. You have the oil minister resign. You have the intelligence leader, their intelligence leader, come out and say things have never been this bad. The president over there confirming that almost no oil is getting out of Iran. And where they're beginning to shut down the banks and civilian plants.
10: There's zero getting out by ship. They're now having to, you know, sort of put it on a truck and take it to the east to bring it out via Pakistan, which is enormously expensive and not very lucrative for them. So, look, the president of the United States, by staying tough, has achieved an enormous victory here in opening up the Straits of Hormuz and is winning the economic war against the Iranian regime. And they're feeling internal pressures that are requiring them to realize they can't continue along this way.
11: So how does that play here? I know the president does not talk about the war much, except for it's a small sacrifice at the pump for now. As we look at the midterms, you alluded to the Michigan battle. Mike Rogers, who you know well, was getting ridiculed by El Sayed for taking money from PACs and corporate donors. But here's what Rogers said back, cut 14.
12: I've never seen a bigger hypocrite in my life who, you know, has been raising on the West Coast from billionaires and hedge fund managers with AOC in New York City, raising tons of money. He has corporate money coming in through the Chuck Schumer PAC. I mean, it's just nonsense. He says this to try to present someone he's not.
11: So that is some of the attacks. Medicare for all, nobody cares about a streamer in California. I care about gas prices and food on the table. Do you know anything about the plans? Do you want to drill less to bring oil down? Because do you know a Democrat that wants to continue to drill and buy more oil?
10: Yeah. Look, think about this. The NBC poll, net favorability. People approve, disapprove. What's the gap? Republicans are minus 13 as a party. The president's minus 18. The Democrats are minus 21. You know, so look, they have not offered a plan. They've talked about these issues. Their ads are overwhelmingly about, you know, inflation and cost of living and healthcare costs and, you know, blah, blah, blah, blah, blah. But there's no there there. You know, they were the ones who gave us the Inflation Reduction Act, which blew inflation up. And they have no idea that they're, what are they concretely saying about what they're going to do other than blaming it on the companies, when in reality it's at the heart of it, it's government. When the government spends too much, it creates inflation. When it applies tariffs, it raises the price of goods. And when this all started, as we should recall, when Joe Biden spent far more than we needed to spend to help our economy, and we ended up with 9% inflation.
11: Yeah, that led to all of this, and the president's inflation rate has gone up, and you wrote about this, considerably less than Joe Biden averaged over 4 years. So that'd be something the president, the vice president, and others should be bringing up. So let's talk about some of the red states that are a challenge. Do you look at Arkansas as a challenge for Tom Cotton?
10: Well, I want Tom Cotton to get reelected, and the guy running against him is raising money. But I think at the end of the day, Cotton gets reelected. But, you know, look, it's the Democrats are trying to widen the field and throw money in at states like Arkansas and hope that something happens on Election Day to surprise everybody.
11: What about Ricketts in Nebraska?
10: At the end of the day, he, look,

0: successful and popular two-term governor, and the guy who's running against him is running as an independent because the Democratic label in the state is so unpopular, you can't win as a Democrat. So he's claiming he's an independent, but we now know from the background tapes he's making comments that make him sound like Barack Obama and Hillary Clinton, and dismissing supporters of Donald Trump. They got some footage of him talking at a fundraising event and dismissing the good people in Nebraska who voted overwhelmingly to reelect Donald Trump.
1: It's tough to be an independent with that out there. What about in Lindsey Graham's case? His sister's running. It went from solid R to lean R.
0: Yeah. Well, I think at the end of the day, she's going to win, but it's always hard to get, a spouse in. If you look back over history, when you have instances where the office holder dies and a spouse comes in, or in this case, a sister is put forward,
1: Darlene,
0: you know, a family member, it's tough because there's just a little bit of reaction by some people who say, well, you know what? I may have supported Lindsey, but what's this about his sister? Or, you know, I may have supported so-and-so, but, yeah. I'm not going to automatically go for the spouse.
1: Muriel Humphrey was there forever, right?
0: Yeah, right. Exactly.
1: Over in Minnesota. So in Minnesota, Michelle Tafoya has never trailed by more than 2 points in a bright blue state. Yet John Thune made a statement that we're going to look at that and see if we should throw more money at it. What's he looking at, Carl? Just throw money at it.
0: Yeah, there's been, I met her 2 weeks ago. Very impressed. She's authentic. She's smart. She's articulate. She's empathetic. And being able to talk sports with the outstate, redneck farmer, that's a big plus. And she also has the advantage that she's running against a lunatic. This Lieutenant Governor Flanagan, she begins many of her events by having, what do you call those, land whatevers?
1: Yeah.
0: Where you apologize, just like, look, the
1: we're buying
0: headquarters of, the headquarters of Fox is probably, 500 years ago occupied by the Winnipeg Indians. And so we're supposed to apologize for the presence of 1221 Avenue of the Americas. And she does this all the time. And she's also tied up to and dismissive of all of these scandals that we have where vast sums of federal and state monies were being stolen by groups of crooks, primarily Somalia immigrants, who set up these phony child care centers and phony medical centers, and we're stealing, millions of dollars of our taxpayer dollars. And Flanagan is dismissive of it and was part of the administration that oversaw it, that presided when all this stuff was being stolen.
1: Has she effectively made that case, as you did? Do you think she's effectively made
0: it? Well, time is the most important commodity in a campaign, and she got into the race. Minnesota chooses its candidates late. I think she's got time, particularly since she is who she is and comes across. I mean, you meet her and you know that this is a solid individual and personable and articulate and really empathetic.
1: I don't get a handle on what's happening in New Hampshire. John Sununu does not want to do national media. He just wants to focus on New Hampshire. He doesn't want to be labeled with or against Trump. Yet he's still trailing by just a couple of points on the Real Clear average. What's happening? You know the family.
0: Well, that's the key, the family. I mean, New Hampshire is, everybody knows what Sununu means. The dad was a great governor of the state and served his country valiantly as chief of staff to President Bush 41. The brother, Chris Sununu, was a very popular three-term governor, personable, outgoing, very funny. John Sununu, very smart, fantastic wife, Kitty, served in Congress, was one-term senator, got defeated in the Obama wave of 2008. But everybody knows what Sununu means. New Hampshire values. Flinty, tough, do what's right, not being dictated to by anybody, represents us well. So I think, the Democrats got a milquetoast candidate, and I think Sununu's got a real shot at it. And full disclosure, he's a friend of mine, and I wrote him a couple of checks. But I told him, in fact, last time I saw him, I said, when you get elected, you're going to owe your brother big time. He said, why? And I said, because he's a very popular guy, and he's a lot more funny than you are. And
1: I get the sense, they have a fun rivalry between them.
0: That family, it must be fun to be around the dinner table at Thanksgiving time, because they are all smart and energetic and interesting people, and they're really terrific.
1: Yeah, so lastly, Texas. I know how you feel about Ken Paxton, but what's the race look like? Ken Paxton caught now off my complaining complaining that gas prices are going to kill him and the war has hurt him in Texas.
0: Yeah. So, first of all, we have two candidates who've got weaknesses, the scandals surrounding Paxton. And then look, I live in Austin, Texas. This is sort of Moscow on the Little Colorado River. It's a very liberal town. And Talrico originally was elected to the state house from a district that a Republican represented in the suburban county north of us, Williamson, and then got redistricted almost exclusively into Travis County. And as a Democrat, you don't worry about anybody to the right of you. You worry about somebody to the left of you. So he has said the most extraordinarily bizarre things that you'd expect to hear, you know, in the worst parts of, you know, the commie corridor of Brooklyn and Queens. So I think at the end of the day, Paxton stands at, you know, it's a coin toss. And the question is, can Paxton make the argument that his values, the Talarico's values are not the values of everyday Texans, and that the seat cannot be allowed to fall into the hands of somebody who shares those views? Yeah. Now, you know, on the other hand, you know, Talarico's going to be saying, do you really want to have this guy representing you, given his record and all the allegations? So, It's costing us a lot of money, though. I mean, in the last 30 days, I think the Republicans have put $165 million into Texas. In the last 24 hours, it's $5 million. In the last 24 hours, they put down $5 million more. I mean, the amount of money is just astonishing.
1: Yep, and it's more than I make in a day. Just a little bit.
0: That was a good joke. That went straight by us because we all know you're working stiff. That was but you know, look, you know, you take that paycheck, you deposit it, you pay your bills, and there's a little bit left over to take the wife out for a hamburger.
1: If we're lucky.
0: I know what's going on.
1: Yeah, if you're lucky. Coupon.
0: Call yeah, exactly.
1: Thanks so much. Great job.
0: Thanks for it.
1: Martha McCallum next.
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1: Hey, Martha, we only have a minute until we get a full half hour, so I thought it would be a good time to tell us who's on at 3 o'clock today on The Story.
2: So on The Story, we're going to speak to Ambassador Mike Huckabee and Sarah Huckabee Sanders, the governor of Arkansas, on this third anniversary of October 7th. I think a lot of the narratives around this story have been very distorted in a lot of ways. I think it's very important to get back and be grounded in what happened on October 7th and what happened since.
1: Right. And then you have a story about both Huckabee's talking about that. Because we were talking about how the world's on fire.
2: Yeah.
1: One of the things that's happening, anti-Israel protests on the day that they were attacked. Are you kidding me?
2: Well, I mean, think about it. Like, isn't that exactly, like, if Hamas's hope was that it would turn world opinion against Israel because they would retaliate so fiercely, they got what they wanted on that.
1: But most of them are dead. That doesn't work out for them. Hezbollah, too.
2: They're still in charge, though, in Gaza. They're still running things in Gaza.
1: Yeah, the whole thing of giving up
2: the... You know, in the debris, they are still in charge.
1: Yep. The whole thing of giving up the guns, they're not quite ready yet.
2: Not quite ready yet.
1: All right. Back in a moment, more with Martha. And we got a lot more to talk about. Don't move.
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4: I'm John Burns in the Talk 107.3 Baton Rouge Newsroom. State Treasurer John Fleming is urging school funding be focused on classrooms and teacher salaries. Fleming says a recently released legislative auditor's report uncovered significant discrepancies between certain budget and expenditure reports.
5: Many schools are not apparently abiding by the regulations when it comes to what monies go to the classroom and what goes to other budget items.
4: In other news, Louisiana is expected to add 55,000 jobs over the next 2 years. That's according to an economic forecast. Dr. Lauren Scott puts together this economic forecast every year, and he's projecting more jobs than usual because of the boom in data centers in North and Central Louisiana.
6: Meta data center in Monroe. 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Then you've got a smaller data center that really have two faces to it going in just above Alexandria.
4: I'm John Burns, Talk 107.3.
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0: is 3 hours in radio. You're with Brian Kilmeade.
1: I think the president needs to come out and make sure which is which. But if we're not doing that, we need to start wrapping it down. It looks like oil prices are coming down. That's going to be huge for Michigan citizens. We're paying a heavy price, which is why I came out and called for a tax holiday for our residents. Would have been 70 cents a gallon. The Democrats in Michigan here voted against it. We're trying to call for a diesel export ban, which looks like the president's kind of got ahead on that with red dye that will help agriculture here in the state. That's really important, bring down prices. But I do think it's time to start wrapping it up. There are other things that we can do other than the big military presence, and I think that we ought to shift gears and bring all that home.

0: that is the president's decision to make. But I think what we're hearing in October of 2026 is candidates moderating all over the map to try to win in these races, because they are very, very tight. And Michigan, you know, we'll see how it works out. I talked to Abdul Al-Sayed, the day before that. His line is just like, you know, whoa, it's a bad war. Why are we doing it? War. It's all bad. It never leads it to anything good. And we have higher prices. It seems like a somewhat superficial approach to understanding, what's going on. Also, you know, which I brought up with Al-Sayed, a very interesting piece in the Wall Street Journal a few days back, which said that that we're almost at the levels of oil leaving the region through alternate means other than the Persian Gulf than we were at right before the war started.
1: Yeah.
0: So, I mean, it's amazing the creativity and the facility that's being used to pump oil out. The goal in my mind should be to make the Persian Gulf obsolete. We keep the blockade intact. All of the oil producers find other ways to get their oil out, which they are doing. And we were originally told it would take 2 years to find diversionary pipelines. That's not the case. It's getting out. So these are the stories that I think are not told enough, and they're certainly way more granular than what Al-Sayed is talking about.
1: Right. But also the strait is opening up a little. There's been some tax now, but they just keep powering through. So the strait is getting close to where it was on our side of the strait. But looking at the situation in Iran right now, it's for Jim to say, I don't like war or Middle Eastern wars. You just have to understand we have this enemy. Whether we want to fight this enemy, absorb their blows, watch our ally get rocketed and eventually destroyed, that's a decision. But you can't have no decision. No decisions means the end of Israel eventually.
0: Yeah. I mean, look around the Middle East, and prior to the revolution in Iran, these countries were fairly friendly with each other. Iran and Israel had open communication. You know, you see the former the crown prince, the exiled crown prince of Iran, whose father was the Shah, you know, who was overthrown obviously during the revolution. He recently went back to the Wailing Wall in Jerusalem to remember the relationship that the countries used to have. I mean, pre-regime, the Middle East was a very, very different place. And you know, it's 50 years ago. That's a blink in the course of history. But I think to not understand the goal, which is to expand economic advantage for these countries, you've seen such a huge transition. You've got Hezbollah. You know, Lebanon is butting heads with Hezbollah in their own country. They want to be free. You have new leadership in Syria, which is a move in the right direction. So you have to sort of recognize history doesn't move overnight, and gas prices can go up. I think they will come down when these pipeline issues get figured out. And I think that is actually happening if you really look at it.
1: Right. But in the short term, it's hurting the Republican Party, because diesel especially.
0: Absolutely it
1: is. For some reason, diesel and the refinery capacity on diesel is problematic, as they say, because Ukraine, Russia is not exporting at all anymore.
0: Right. And Iran is almost not, you know, they're not moving any product anymore. They were able to move product for quite a long time in the beginning stages of this. But they, as far as I understand it, they're, you know, their supplies are kind of full and they can't remove them. So they can't make anymore, or refine anymore. And that obviously has an impact on global diesel prices as well.
1: Right. I just want to bring up, you had that interview with Abdul Al-Sayed earlier this week, and he kept saying, telling you he was a capitalist. You know, there's stuff he's speaking to the DSA multiple times. AOC is back with the DSA. The people are endorsing him, Bernie Sanders, AOC, and that streamer from California who's so basically so responsible. Here's the exchange on, is he a capitalist? Did he convince Martha? Cut 18.
2: I'm a capitalist because I believe that we leave it to supply and demand, right, to allocate where capital ought to go and the goods that we produce. But I also believe that there's a basic amount of soil that we need. Good school, clean air, clean water, healthcare, childcare. Those are things that just are in the firmament. Now, those are the basic foundations. It's not disturbing to me to think that government should be able to offer you those basic things just like you got and I got. I'm so grateful for the amazing public schools that I got to
3: have. But we pay so much money for those services.
2: Well, the reason we pay so much money is because we end up fighting wars that we shouldn't be fighting. That's why we end up paying so much money. And because we cut loopholes for the richest people who pay a lower effective tax rate than we do. So I would rather us not buy a whole bunch of wars, and I would rather us buy really good schools.
0: I mean, as I said right after that, you know, you look at Newark, New Jersey, for example, they spend more per student than most places in the entire rest of the state, and they have the lowest

0: achievement, right?
1: You're
0: so money
1: so.
0: Does not, yeah, money does not make better education. We know what makes better education. Look at what's happening in Alabama. Look what happened in Arkansas. What makes it is, you know, improving teaching, charter schools, giving people more choice in the schools that they go to, and sticking to the basics and not teaching kids, you know, not spending like hours a day on bullying and peripheral issues. You have to stick to the mission of the school. But he obviously, I don't know how he calls himself a capitalist, because what he's saying is that he wants the government to run all the things that he ticked off: childcare, schools, healthcare. He wants to give all that power to the government. So when I said, you know, you call yourself a capitalist, and then I played the soundbite from Donnie saying that the government gives you your dignity, I guess there was a bit of sarcasm in my question to him, because I'm like, are you going to debate this guy? Because you sound just like him.
1: Yeah, it was great. But I worry about him winning more than, you know, what happened in Nebraska, Republican, or this so-called independent. You know, Tom Cotton in Arkansas couldn't be an upset there. I doubt it in Texas. But I worry about him more than anything else, because they'll make people think that this possible Islamist could work his way through the system and get a position in a purple state.
0: So, I think that is worrisome. I mean, I'm looking at what Tony Blair just said about what's happening in the UK. And I think that what's going on in France right now and in the UK are very instructive for us. This is where we could go if we elect people who want to have a socialist government, and in many ways, a government that doesn't want to see any support for Israel at all. And remember, the reason for supporting Israel is the kind of, you know, Judeo-Christian values that Marco Rubio is speaking about right this minute in Greece today. It's protecting Western civilization. And Tony Blair talked about this. He said this weekend, the UK's Green Party passed a motion entitled "Zionism is Racism," which commits the party to a single Palestinian state and a world where Israel does not exist. And to Tony Blair, that is problematic if you like Western civilization and you care about the Holy Land.
1: No doubt about it. Plus, he gets into the nitty-gritty with the Palestinians. One of the things he said to President Bush was, "I'll help you in Iraq. Mm-hmm. You got to help me with the Middle East." Yeah. But if you look at Gaza, you got Gaza, what'd you do with it? The West Bank is the battleground now. But if you look at Israel, when you mentioned that Iran is the problem, but Egypt was the problem, they led a big push to wipe out Israel, Syria, Iraq. Everybody joins in, and they lose in 48 and 7 in 67 and in 73. And every time, Israel pushes a little bit more back and creates those buffer zones. So they gave back the Sinai Peninsula, and they got peace. Golan Heights right now is not really in dispute, but I'm sure Syria would want it back. I don't think they'll get it back, but right now that's not a daily thing. When Sharon just says, take Gaza back, you know, Jordan was running Gaza and was, you know, they didn't want any part of it. So when he gave it to the Gazans, look what they did with it. So if you're Israel, why would you do that again? And then you go, well, that's Hamas and the Palestinian Authority. Well, Palestinian Authority has no authority. So we're dealing with the, you know, Biden wanted to only deal with Abbas. Abbas has no power. None. He might be talking about the King of England. So they were in a fantasy world. When people say two-state solution, who are you dealing with?
0: Exactly. You know, and Hamas is still, you know, the remnants of Hamas are still in control in Gaza. And unfortunately for the people of Gaza, they did, you know, they elevated Hamas and made them the leadership. And that was the moment when Israel put up their barriers between on the border there, because they, you know, well, if you're going to elect Hamas, we're going to have more missiles coming our way. So now we need to protect ourselves after that election, in, I think, early 2005, if I'm right. You know, the future of the people there is something that, is, you know, central to figuring this out. And I do believe, I know that, you know, this peace board, is trying to make some progress, but it does need to be rebuilt, and it needs to be part of the equation when you look at the remaking, hopefully, of the Middle East, where there is a stronger economy and they can return to the way that they used to be. These dignified, independent countries that are not all tentacles of Iran, terrorist proxy tentacles of Iran.
1: Yeah, it wouldn't be too much to ask. When we come back, we'll just talk about the midterms. One more thing with Martha McCallum. Her show's coming up at The Story at 3 o'clock. And according to reports, she's talking to my people, I might make an appearance.
0: Yeah.
1: If she can meet my money demands. And a lot of times she claims to not have the budget.
0: I'm good for it, I swear.
1: Back in a moment.
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0: the talk show that's getting you talking. You're with Brian Kilmeade.
1: There is a progressive and a pragmatic wing of the party.
2: Mm-hmm.
1: We'll have a healthy debate. That's what we should have. I have been up front. I don't believe the socialists are a wing. I think they are a separate party. They believe in defunding the police, which is not the party position. They believe in open borders and open prisons. That's not the party's position. When you switch that, we can talk. That said, and if you think people are so confident in what you're selling, we'll see you in November. Now, I happen to think we'll have that a good debate about that.
2: That was Rahm Emanuel on with Sean Hannity. And I like Lewin, the Rahm Emanuels, the Ellis Saeeds. They come here. You got to just give your point of view. Want to hear all sides. The main thing about our channel, the reason why we have so many viewers, is you don't have to flip the channel to get another opinion, right, Martha McGowan?
3: Absolutely.
2: And you're the one who has a lot of
3: them. That's why we're celebrating our 30-year anniversary. And we always want to hear all sides. We want to give people, independent voters, as you said this morning, Brian, we have something like 30%. People who are registered Democrats, who are avid Fox viewers. So, you know, I think that one of the great things about our 30-year history is that we've proven that when something is happening, we are now the network of record. I mean, we're where people go when news is breaking, and we've proven that over and over again. We've outpaced the networks in our election coverage. We've broken more stories than anybody. So that's what we're super proud of today.
2: Yeah, so how many years have you been here?
3: 22. Yeah.
2: Wow, that's a long time.
3: Yeah. How many years are you? For?
2: I'm 29.
3: Yeah.
2: So I got to come.
3: They wouldn't let you in the door in the first round.
2: Not right away. They go, they said, Brian, we'll prove to you we can do it. And then we're going to bring
3: you
2: in.
3: We'll take you on approval.
2: I started filling in, I think a month or two in, just doing sports. And they go, oh no, if you're going to fill in, you got to do the Sunday show. I go, great. I said, I remember, I'm on another network called New Sport. So I followed the sportscaster around. They go, you think you got it? I go, well, yeah, he did a good job. He goes, good, because tomorrow you can go on. I go, I can't. I go, I'm on another channel. He goes, no one sees your channel. No one sees ours. Don't worry about it. So I go, really? So I go, screw it. I'm going on. How can
3: That's
2: I?
3: That's great.
2: So there was basically my audition on the air because That's the guy great. Needed a sick day. There was no two sports guys.
3: Yeah.
2: And then they go, oh, would you be able to do the Sunday show? I'm like, what's the Sunday show? He goes, a 3-hour sports show. I'm like, about what? He goes, well, We gotta put it together. We haven't really done it yet, but he doesn't want to do it. So do you want to do it? I'm like, yeah, but I'm on another channel. He go, I don't think it matters. And I go, you know, it wasn't on in New York. Nobody was carrying Fox
3: right,
2: News.
3: Right.
2: And little did we know what would happen.
3: I know. No, that's such a great story. And I heard someone say earlier today that, you know, one of the tech guys, they said to him, like, do you have any friends? Just bring all your friends here because we need all of them.
2: Yeah. I had this guy, Craig Thomas, who was a fantastic producer. And he got out of Dartmouth. And he was already, and I had been doing stuff in TV and radio for 13 years. So I know it was good. Mm-hmm. I go, this guy is unbelievable. And I go, how'd you get the job? He goes, I got called. I was sleeping in my dorm. I had sent out a resume. And I told him, I got to wait to graduate. And they go, well, how many weeks do you need off? So he goes, you really want me that bad? Because you don't really know me. He ends up being unbelievable. Mm. But he thought, the whole industry was like this. It's like, yeah, they call you in your bed in the dorm.
3: Exactly.
2: You know, but then now everybody wants to get in, as you know. It's even hard to get an internship here.
3: It is. It's hard to get an internship here. And a lot of our employees do come out of the internship program because, you know, they have the experience.
2: Oh, yeah.
3: If you're good, you get hired. If you're good, you will get hired for sure. Yeah. No, we have an extraordinary team. And that's one of the things that I'm most proud of. And also just a lot of great friendships over the years. We've all, you know, watched our kids grow up together. Now some of them are getting married and moving on to their own careers, and so it's just an amazing place to be. The day that I said yes to come here from CNBC was really like the smartest move that I ever made.
2: When did you know it was the smartest move you made?
3: Oh, very early on. There's just a sense of excitement here, and you know, we don't put things through, you know, several layers of bureaucracy. It's like, oh, that's a good story, go do it. You know, and if you raise your hand and say, you know, for me, I said, I really would love to be, I'll do anything to cover these conventions. You know, it was a 2004 election. I was like, you know what? I'll just like stand on the street corner and talk about how traffic's picking up. I just want to be part of the team. And I found myself on the floor of the convention that that cycle with Major Garrett and Carl Cameron at the time, who were our seasoned political reporters. So I was like, you better do well here. You better really do your homework and do a good job. And, you know, it was so satisfying to just work really hard and to do well and to have people say, good, that was good. We want you to do it again, you know.
2: And you have a new book coming out too.
3: I do. Thanks for the Book of Valor. It's a story of America's history, and it's told through the first person narratives of 12 people who represent each era of American history, from the Mayflower women. And you, Brian, are the spectacular voice of William Dawes in our revolutionary chapter. And he was, you know, sort of the unsung hero of the night that Paul Revere rode. He rode

0: the southern route while Paul Revere rode the northern route, and then they rode together that night until they both basically got chased down by the British and handed it off to the militiamen in Lexington and Concord, and it goes all the way up through the Battle of Shock Valley. Matt Williams is a Medal of Honor recipient. His story is absolutely extraordinary, and in his case, he and his wife Kate tell their story. They told it to me, and then I wrote it in their voice.
1: So I got Uniting the States come out on Tuesday. We overlap with the Boston Massacre.
0: Yes.
1: But the six stories that I have with the Boston Massacre, I look at Paul Revere as a silversmith, because Paul Revere put the plaque together that the story and exaggerated the story of what happened that day.
0: And it got picked up by all the papers, and it was imprinted in a million places, and it was people's perception of the way it went down.
1: And what I loved about it, and the reason why I included it, is because at trial, the soldiers were exonerated because there was reasonable doubt.
0: That's right.
1: And it shows
0: by
1: you.
0: By John Adams.
1: So yeah, by John Adams.
0: The attorney John Adams.
1: A former Sons of Liberty guy.
0: Yes.
1: I guess former, because there's no more Sons of Liberty. Maybe not. Martha, thanks so much. Great
0: to
1: see you.
0: Brian.
1: And I will see you today. And watch the story at 3 o'clock. 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
4: From ABC News, I'm Michelle Franzen. There is still no confirmation from the Russian government on what killed a lab worker in Siberia. It's been suspected that the researcher died from pneumonic plague, leading to the quarantine of hundreds of others in the area. The U.S. has offered help and is also demanding answers. President Trump at the White House asked by reporters about concerns following the little information that came out when coronavirus hit.
5: Well, China didn't say much, and Russia's not saying much either, but they do say they have it very much under control.
4: World health experts say they also don't have a full picture of what caused the death of the 28-year-old researcher who worked at a lab studying plagues in Siberia. Here's ABC's Elizabeth Schulze.
6: The World Health Organization wants Russia to provide more information about why it put in place those public health measures like quarantines at hospitals. And in a new alert, the State Department is reminding Americans not to travel to Russia, saying the U.S. government has limited ability to help citizens who go there.
4: Health experts say pneumonic plague is treatable with antibiotics if caught. Remembrances taking place across Israel, marking 3 years since the October 7th attacks. Hamas terrorists killed nearly 1,200 Israelis near the Gazan border and took more than 250 others hostage, sparking the war in Gaza and killing more than 70,000 Palestinians. Rotam Matias lost both his parents, but he survived the attacks, hiding under his mother's body. He tells ABC's James Longman he tries to honor the memory of his parents.
7: There are songs that I listen to, and when I listen to them, I see my parents, and it brings me a smile.

0: sometimes sadness, but the good kind.
1: Protests also taking place. Israel's prime minister facing scrutiny over claims he was warned by governments before the attacks. Tropical storm Isaias has formed off eastern Mexico. It could strengthen to the first hurricane of the Atlantic season in the coming week and target Gulf states. You're listening to ABC News.
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14: 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I'm George Campbell. My co-host today, Jade Warshaw, and we're taking your calls at 888 825 5225. That's how you jump into the conversation. Dan is in Charlotte to kick us off. Dan, how can we help?
15: It's great talking to you all. Thank you for taking my call.
14: Absolutely.
15: So I'm in a situation where my son has consistently been in and out of debt. At one time, I had him come home and live with us so we could help him clear out his debt. I paid about half his debt off. And so now he's back in the same situation again. He has some relationship problems. I think he struggles with depression, anxiety. And right now he is flat broke. He crashed his car while doing deliveries, so he doesn't have a car to make any money. And we got him through this month's rent, but we don't know how the next month's going to look and thereafter. So my question is, I don't want to throw money away and not have him make any progress, but he does need help too. And I don't know, he doesn't seem to be able to find help on his own. And the advice I give him, sometimes he takes, sometimes he doesn't. So it's kind of a mess. I'm not sure where to go with this.
16: You said that he needs help. You mentioned anxiety and depression. I wonder, is he getting the mental health that he needs? Is he seeing anybody? Is he doing anything on that side of the equation? Because the way it sounded, it kind of feels like that's kind of affecting this entire situation.
15: I think it is. He's been to a few therapy sessions that he had to pay for himself. He doesn't have any health insurance, so he's not able to go to those anymore. I tried to get him to seek like public assistance to be able to do those things. But it just doesn't seem like he knows how to navigate the systems. He's out in California. I'm here in North Carolina. So it's very hard to, help him to manage that situation.
14: Yeah. How old is he?
15: 35.
14: Oh, wow. Has this been going on his whole adult life since he graduated high school?
15: Yes, it is. He's been in and out of jobs. From what I understand, he's a very hard worker, but he just can't maintain a good working environment.
16: What happens? What takes place?
15: I think he just gets overwhelmed. He's a loner type of person, and I think he gets overwhelmed with a lot of people around him. He's been doing DoorDash deliveries, and he's doing pretty well at that because he's his own boss, and he doesn't have to interact with a lot of people. So I think that's probably the way he needs to go. But I do think he has probably some he has a on and off relationship, and it's off now, and I think that contributed to a lot of things recently.
14: Wow.
16: I mean, I'm not sure, but a lot of what you're saying, Dan, is leading me to believe that this is not at the core a money issue. I think at the core it sounds like more of a personal issue, more of a mental health issue. However, going back to your initial question, which is, you gave him the money to pay off the debt. He's right back in. How much money did you give him the first time or that you used to pay off the debt?
15: It was probably around between $7,000-$8,000, something like that.
16: Mm-hmm. And how much does he have now?
15: He has over $10,000.
16: $10,000. So what's his... If you could describe his lowest low, what's his lowest low been? I mean, has he been homeless? Has he been, what's that look like?
15: Lowest low is probably now. He's got very sketchy living situation. He does have shelter,
14: is it dangerous? You say sketchy. Are there drugs involved? Like what level? Mm-hmm. If I looked into his life,
15: synopsis? It's not up to residential standards. It's like a commercial refit that's not zoned for residential.
16: Okay. Do you think there's any substances involved, or what do you think?
15: I don't think so.
16: Okay. If I were in your shoes, if this were my kid, I mean, this is real hard for me to say, and I'm sure George has some opinions. I think I'd be invested in making sure that he stays someplace livable at the very least. What I hear that my concern would be is that his mental health would cause him to end up in a homelessness situation. And I would try to help prevent that. But at the same time, you've got to be clear on your boundaries, because I just wonder if some of this is allowing him to feel some of that pain to kind of shake him up. But I also don't know to what extent the mental side of this is going. So I say that very lightly because there may be some real things that are impending, you know, impending his ability to make good choices.
14: Has he asked for help, or is this you kind of stepping in, checking in?
15: Well, he did ask for help, and we actually, I got him on a budget about a little over a month ago, and he was doing deliveries and starting to make headway, although he wouldn't always work, maybe because he, you know, got into depression that day or something relationally happened that threw him off kilter. We were making progress, but then just recently when he wrecked his car, then, you know, that kind of sunk him. So.
14: And there was no insurance?
15: No. The wreck was his fault, and so he didn't have collision. It's just liability. Man.
16: Yeah, I mean, I got to tell you, Dan, the way you're describing this, and I know this is a very short call. I want to start by saying that. But when the way you're describing him, I'm not picturing a 35-year-old man. It almost sounds like you're talking about somebody who's 18 or 16, or I'm not getting that sense.
14: His growth
16: of,
14: was stunted at some point. I'm not sure what happened, or if, you know, was he fine through high school?
15: Well, so we had him tested as a child, and he was never diagnosed as being on the spectrum, but he has those tendencies.
14: Yeah. It's okay. Like socially, the soft skills aren't there.
15: Yeah. Yeah.
14: Wow. Well, I'll tell you this, Dan. I wish I had a magic wand and could fix it. I'll tell you this. If you can use money to help him survive, your money cannot help him thrive. And so that would be the goal, is to make sure that he isn't homeless, that he is safe, he has shelter. And as much as you can, I would put your money directly towards those things versus giving him the money.
16: Mm-hmm. Or even mental health care, putting it directly towards that.
14: If he can commit to going, hey, I'm going to go once a week to see this therapist locally and see a doctor, to help him with his health and help him get a career, those are the two best uses of your time and money versus just trying to fund the misbehavior, clean up the debt before it comes back. That's just going to be a game of whack-a-mole until we can get his health and his career under control. Because right now, DoorDash, here's the problem with DoorDash. If he doesn't feel like it, he's not going to do it, and therefore no income. I would rather where there's some expectation. Dude, you got to wake up, shower, and be there by 8 a.m. or else you lose the job. I think he needs some structure in his life right now more than anything. So that's the part you can encourage him as a dad. If you have influence in his life, if he has friends, think about those kinds of people who can talk some sense into him, be a mentor for him, be a coach for him. That's what he needs right now more than a paycheck. I wish you the best of luck.

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8: Anthony is in Virginia Beach up next. Anthony, welcome to the show. You with us?
9: Yes, sir. Hello.
8: Good, good, good. How are you doing?
9: I'm doing well. How are you?
8: Fantastic. How can Jade and I help?
9: So basically, I make $150,000 a year plus sometimes. Last year, I made just under two.
8: Nice.
9: I'm in a significant amount of debt. I financially stupid. I had to get the confidence to kind of call you guys. I mean, I'm just trying to find out where I should go and what I should do. And maybe a little bit of financial advice. I've been watching Dave for a little, about 6 months now.
8: Nice. How old are you?
9: But I'm 34.
8: Cool. Are you single, married?
9: I actually just got divorced last year, in August.
8: Sorry to hear that. Was that part of the sort of, unbridled spending?
9: No.
8: Or part of the divorce agreement?
9: No. So unfortunately, I mean, I grew up with not a lot of like guidance, in my life as far as financial. So, but I am the first person in my family to actually make like a substantial amount of money. My family's always been on the poorer side. And then when I started making money, I was making, just irresponsible financial decisions when, you know, buying things that I shouldn't have been buying. And, we just racked up a bunch of debt and it got to a point where it put a lot of financial strain on our marriage, which caused the divorce.
10: I'm sorry.
9: And then, yeah.
8: So this is your wake up call.
9: I'm sorry.
8: The marriage blew up and this is your wake up call going, what am I doing? I make 150 to 200 grand a year and I got nothing to show for it.
10: So
9: nothing. And I'm like, and I'm living paycheck to paycheck. So
10: yeah,
8: you're not alone.
10: You're not alone.
8: If it makes you feel better, that the, you know, it's not a great bar to set, but a third of people making six figures are paycheck to paycheck.
10: And I just pick up on a lot of shame in your voice. I can tell that you look back on that and you feel a lot of remorse and wish that it had been different. But this is the turning point. I mean, the truth is, everybody has that point, that kind of fork in the road where they go, all right, what I was doing is not working. And you get to choose if you're going to make a change or not. And it sounds like you are willing to make a change, which is really

0: all that matters at this point is leaving what you did back there, learning from it, and going forward in a new direction. And I think that George and I can help you do that if you're open to it.
1: 100%. Yeah, I mean, the main reason I wanted to reach out is, unfortunately, I did have a family member pass away relatively recently, a few months ago, and I wasn't expecting anything, but he had left me inheritance. Mm-hmm. So, I mean, I don't know anything about investing, or I have no retirement, I have no 401k. You know, I was just stupid, you know. I was childish and immature, and, like, looking back at it now, I really regret it.
2: How much was the inheritance?
1: But I just... it's going to be for $160,000.
2: How much debt do you have?
1: I have about, I've just paid off $18,000, but I still have another, I believe, $60,000.
2: Not anymore.
0: I know it.
2: You've got to have zero debt with $100,000 left over. Do you see my math on that? Yeah. It was a magic trick I just did.
1: Yeah.
2: I mean, this family member just gave you an amazing blessing. You got like a get-out-of-jail-free card. So the question is, are you going to squander it, or are you going to use it to catapult you to better decisions in wealth building?
1: Exactly, and that's why I wanted to, you know, reach out to you guys. I don't want to end up in the same position I'm in now.
0: Yeah.
1: I want to leave something for my children. I have two girls.
2: How old are they?
1: I'm a two-time cancer survivor, 9 and 13.
2: Mm.
0: So this kind of boils down to, I think from here, the biggest play is to what we said earlier, looking back and going, okay, I know what I did. Let's spend a little bit more time thinking about why you behaved in that way so that you can recognize that going forward. Because George is right. You got to get out of jail free card. This debt is gone. But if you don't understand what caused you to behave the way you did in the past, you're going to turn around and do it again. So make sure you spend some real time thinking about that. I'm going to give you a copy of my book, What No One Tells You About Money, because I talk about that a lot in the book. And you're not going to be able to go forward until you kind of start that process of trusting yourself with money and kind of forgiving yourself for what you did in the past and just forming a new mindset on how you're viewing money going forward. And it's all about the choices that you make. So number one, you've got to start to get on a budget. My guess is you've never used a budget before. Am I right?
1: No, ma'am. I mean, I thought about using budget apps and stuff like that. When I was married, my wife did all the pay the bills.
0: So now, from now on, it's on you. It's on you. And as my colleague, Dr. John Deloney, would say, we can't build from the past, we got to start something brand new. So starting today, we're building something brand new. What's in the past is left back there. We're going to start the behaviors that we know work. So budgeting, we'll make sure to give you every dollar for free. Budgeting is a huge one. That is you making a plan on paper, Anthony, before the month begins. So we are just about to go, we just hit October. So tonight, let's start planning for October with the money that you make from your paycheck, writing down everything that you can spend your money on, all your expenses, rent, car payments, everything that you might have, plus things like groceries and out to eat, things with your kids. Everything goes on there, and let's just get a baseline for what does it look to spend in a month. And then November's budget is going to be even more dialed in. December's budget is going to be even more locked in. That's the number one thing you can do. The number two thing you can do is today, like inside of your brain, inside of your heart, you have to decide that you're not borrowing money anymore. Those are two things you can do. They cost you nothing. You can start those behaviors today, and it will change the whole outlook of how you handle your money going forward if you stick to those two principles, and then the rest will start to fall into place.
1: Okay. I agree 100%. That's what I want to do. I mean, I told myself I'm not going to be loaning anything. If I don't have cash to buy it, I'm not buying it.
0: Yes.
2: Good. So are you willing to do some drastic measures to sort of put some guardrails around this?
1: Of course.
2: Okay.
1: Yeah. I mean,
2: So you're willing to pay off the debt today. Are you willing to stroke the checks and hit make a payment and be done with all the debt today with that inheritance?
1: I don't have the inheritance yet. It's coming in a month. So
2: okay.
1: it's just finishing up with probate, but that's why I wanted to be prepared for it when it does come in. I want to know what to do and how to do it.
2: Can we pretend like that money is not yours? That money is $60,000 is allocated to the lenders, right?
1: Mm-hmm.
2: And let's call, I don't know, 6 months of expenses for you. Is that $30,000?
1: Roughly, I spend in bills a month with child support around $5,000.
2: Okay, perfect. So, yeah, I was right on the money. So $30,000 is not for Anthony. That's for Anthony's emergencies. Right?
1: Perfect.
2: So out of the 160, we were down to 100 after debt payoff. Now we're down to 70 after the emergency fund. Now you're a guy who has no debt, a fully funded emergency fund, and $70,000 to his name. That's pretty cool.

0: So that is not spending money. That is future Anthony money. So do you have a retirement plan through your employer?
1: I just transferred jobs because I'm going to be moving at the end of October back near my dad. Not with my dad, but near my dad in Fredericksburg. But
0: are you going to be renting?
1: The current job that I'm going to be renting because my credit's honestly really bad right now. Cool. It's in the low fives.
0: Do you want to be a homeowner again one day?
1: Yeah, I mean, I want to build my own home. Like I said, I had all these goals when I was married, and things just kind of waterfalled, and I just got myself into a hole. I just don't even know how I got there.
0: Well, we're looking at future Anthony now. There's a new chapter here. So what I don't want you to do is make decisions trying to impress future Anthony or fix the past. And so building that home because that was your goal 5 years ago, you don't need to do that. So do what makes sense for you, where you are currently. So that 70 grand left over, that might just go in a high yield savings account and become your down payment fund for a future home.
1: Yeah.
0: So see what we just did there? We just touch it.
2: Yeah. You walked out of here, Anthony, with five really clear steps, and I'm going to say them again for you so that you don't forget them and so that you can listen back to this episode and really have it lock in your brain. First thing you're doing is you're budgeting. We're sending you that budget for free. Second thing you're doing is you're stopping borrowing money for good. You need to spend some time really thinking about what that means for you and just re-owning that as your new identity. The next thing is you're going to take the money from the 160. You're going to pay off your debt. And then you're going to take $30,000. You're going to save that in a high-yield savings account. That's your emergency fund. And then you're going to take the other $70,000 and you're going to park it in a high-yield savings account. Someplace where you're not getting to it, you're not touching it, you're not looking at it, you're not ideating on ways that you might spend it.
0: Yeah, jump on a fairwinds.org/Ramsey. You can have the 10 high-yield savings accounts there, and that'll be separate from your bank so that it won't be easy to access. And on top of that, cut up the credit cards, close the accounts, and freeze your credit with all three bureaus. Because now you're a guy who doesn't go into debt. That's who Anthony is. That's his identity. Not past Anthony who made some mistakes and had life happen to him. Hey, I'm George Camel, and you're listening to The Ramsey Show on Talk 107.3.
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4: 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A tropical storm watch has been issued for a portion of the southeastern Louisiana coast. Isaias is expected to develop into a Category 2 hurricane in the Gulf, but the track of the storm continues to shift east as the potential landfall is expected near the Alabama-Florida state line Friday night or early Saturday morning, minimizing the impact to Louisiana. The Department of Children and Family Services launches a new way for prospective foster parents to get certified.
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8: 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Ag Commissioner Dr. Mike Strang going to be in the house. We're talking about that and a handful of other topics as well. Also on the show Thursday morning, we roll back into Lawsuit Abuse Awareness Week. Lana Venable and Emily

0: Benavir round two. 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
10: 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Samantha is in Stamford, Connecticut up next. Samantha, welcome to the show.
11: Hi, thank you so much for taking my call. I really appreciate it.
10: Absolutely.
11: My question is around the retirement of the 15%. My spouse and I are kind of in between baby step 4 and 5, running them in tandem. And I think we're just struggling with the moral of balancing, I guess, of possibly postponing some of those family vacations and memories that we would make with our two young children, and planning for a future that we may never get to. So I'm just curious of your thoughts around that and how to balance that as a family.
12: How young are your children? How old are they?
11: They are

0: of debt.
1: Great.
0: And we're like at this crossroad of, okay, can we start to breathe, or is there some flexibility in this 15%? Like, we just feel like we are just constantly focused on the future. And sometimes these day-to-day moments of planning these vacations are put on the back burner.
1: So that feels more like a priority statement than it sounds like a money statement. Because what's your income?
0: Gross as a family, it's around $230,000.
1: Yes, ma'am. This is 100% a priorities discussion. Unless you sit up here and tell me that your mortgage is super high, a super high percentage of your take home, it sounds like something that you guys have to prioritize. What is your mortgage?
0: Our mortgage is $2,700 a month. We live in an area that has really high taxes, and we get taxed on everything.
2: Mm-hmm. That's less than 25%.
1: Yeah, that's not the problem.
2: Because, I mean, you guys are bringing home like $14,000 a month.
0: Well, we're only netting about $10,500.
1: After
0: because of
1: investing.
0: All the money going into retirement and taxes and all that.
1: Mm-hmm.
2: Okay.
1: So then still
2: tell
1: us the problem.
2: We got $10,500 to work with. $2,700 goes to the mortgage, and you've got over $7,000 left. And you're saying out of that, you couldn't save, like, let's say $500 a month put away in a savings account for a vacation.
1: $1,000 a month.
2: $1,000. If you want to go to Disney World, it's going to cost that.
0: Right.
2: We can always go to Branson.
1: What's stopping you? Because I was expecting, usually when I hear this question, I'll be honest, Samantha, usually it's a time of life thing where we've got kids in daycare, we've just started investing, and basically with kids in daycare, you're basically paying for college, right? It costs the same thing. And so it's mm-hmm. just a tight season. But if you're telling me, no, I work from home, there's no daycare bill, and oh, also we make $230,000. Oh, and also we bring home $10,000 a month.
2: There's got to be some major expenses here that we haven't accounted for yet. If I looked at your every dollar budget right now, what would I see that I go, whoa?
0: Probably food and leisure, like things that we account for.
1: Okay.
0: That are like weekly.
1: Like what?
0: Treats, quote unquote treats for the family.
1: Like what? And I'm not saying this because it's a bad thing, because it's not. I just want to know what you mean by that.
0: Yeah, I think by that, I think it's, for us, we really prioritize the family model. So it's just like weekly spending a trip to, like, for example, the zoo or to a museum or to go out to dinner. Like, that's all part of our budget that,
1: maybe
0: we should start pulling some of that back and putting it towards a vacation. I think it's exactly that.
1: If you tell me, if you say, because again, I stand on this because I think it's true. There is nothing wrong with the things that you just said. I'm with you. I think that you've worked hard to get to this point where you can spend money in those ways. And you clearly value family experiences. So what you can say is that, okay, some of the family experiences I value are the ones that are close to home, when we can go to the zoo and go to the museum and go see the movie that just came out and go do this. But then you can also start to say, in addition to that, I'm going to put a line item on the budget, or I'm going to split this line item and say part of it's going to be spent on close to home experiences, and some of it going to be spent on out of town experiences by us going to travel. And just knowing that those are things that you tend to need a sinking fund for versus I'm going to be able to fund this in one or two shots. And I think that truly is what it is. You don't need to pull back from retirement, but there probably are some things on your month to month budget that can pull back. And it might be that you pull back on going out to eat, because I do think, and George, this needs to be said, I think that a lot of times when we hit a certain threshold with income, it kind of becomes like, ooh, I can do what I want to do. And it's not that you're reckless in the way that you're not making a budget, but you're reckless in the way that you let certain areas of the budget just inflate. And pretty soon you can start to feel like, oh gosh, I thought I'd be able to do more with my money. And it's like, you are doing more. You're just eating it, or you're just, you know what I'm saying? So I think that's what's happening.
2: Here's a fun exercise, Samantha. If I said, hey, you have to put a vacation line item for $1,000 a month in that budget, what would you then cut or add to make that happen? If I said you have to get rid of something, maybe you need to add some income, what would you guys do?
0: Probably it would be like a grocery out to eat budget. We would pull back on it. Probably the out to eat as a family budget.
2: So you could cut that one down. Anything else? Could you cut some subscriptions? Are there any luxuries that you could go without for a season to get kind of used to this savings muscle being built?
0: I mean, you might have to talk

0: my spouse about the NFL Sunday ticket, but I could go without it.
1: Oh, see? See, you're not the only complicit.
2: I think you have really fun things built into your life. Again, I think your income allows for that. You just have to sometimes make some trade-offs and go, hey, we might not do the season tickets because we want to do the trip to Disney, or we might not do, you know, and it's just pulling back on those things. And the hard part is it's kind of like first class. Once you, and I don't fly first class, but once you do, good luck on
1: going back.
2: Yeah. So you've introduced some things into your lifestyle that you really, really like. And it's going to be hard to trade those things off because you're going to feel it a little bit to do some of these other things. But your money's not infinite. It does have, it's a very good income, but it's not infinite.
1: Do you guys get a big tax refund every year?
0: Not really.
1: Okay.
0: No.
1: It just still seems like you guys are withholding.
0: Really is,
1: there's too much being deducted right now to be coming home with 10 grand out of 230. So that's what I'm looking, if you can kind of look at a bunch of things like reshopping your insurance, looking at the paychecks, cutting some subscriptions. I think this doesn't have to be one thing is out of the budget completely. It might just be we're going to give 10 things a haircut. And now all of a sudden you can find 500 to 1,000 bucks. And again, I would on paper say, what is this vacation going to cost and when do we want to go? Have you done that part yet?
0: Yes. I mean, at high level, was because I think all the young kids that want to go to Disney World. So at a high level, yes.
1: The one-year-old has stated they want to go to Disney?
0: Well, our three-year-old, and we were trying to get there before the one-year-old would be charged.
2: Listen, can I give you a piece of advice? Don't go yet. I know you didn't ask me, but
1: Samantha, I say that as a guy who is getting roped into going to Disney World with a three-year-old and one-year-old.
2: It's too soon. So, go a little bit later.
1: It's going to be a great time, but the memories are not for the kids at this point. It's for you guys, and it's okay to call that out. But also, you are giving these kids an incredible life. I want you to know that, that it's not about a vacation. They're going to remember those trips to the zoo more than a flash-in-the-pan weekend traveling. And so as they get older, I think your income's going to go up. You're going to dial in the budget more. It's going to become a rhythm to save for these things. And ongoing, just keep that 500 or 1,000 bucks going to that sinking fund on the vacation over to a high-yield savings account.
2: That's
1: magically, you can afford a vacation every year. So just plan ahead for it. Make the sacrifices needed. And I promise you, the kids are going to be okay. They won't go to therapy over this.
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9: If you've heard us talk about the baby steps on this show, that's because they're the foundation of everything we teach. So if you're new to the show, start there. We're going to drop a link in the description to the 7 baby steps that are the framework for every single call in the description of this episode. Check it out. Steven is in Grand Rapids, Michigan. Steven, what's going on?
10: Hey there, guys. Thanks for taking my call. How are you guys doing?
9: We're doing great. How can we help?
10: I have a question. Me and my wife bought 40 acres where we live out in the country in 2021, and we built our own house, our homestead there. We have 2 kids, 2 girls, and everything's going well. Our mortgage is $1,802 a month, and I was just wondering if it would be a smart move to sell some acres to wipe off some debt, or if I should keep it, being that I got it for a pretty good price, or what I should do if that would be a smart move or not.
9: How much debt do you have?
10: $240,000 right now.
9: Is that the mortgage or is that consumer debt?
10: Yeah. That's the mortgage.
9: Oh, that's it. You only have the mortgage.
10: Oh no, I have a truck payment which I bought a used truck. It is right now I owe like $27,000 on it, which is like $416 a month.
9: Okay,
11: and that's not part of the $240,000.
10: No.
11: Okay.
10: No, that's separate.
9: Okay.
10: So it'd be about $270 total with the truck, and that's all I have.
9: Got it. All right. What's your household income?
10: It's right at $92,000 a year.
11: Okay. I if you wanted to, you could, but I don't see why you can't take this $92,000 income, pay off this truck, lickety split, and then be on baby step 6, like everybody else would do, and just make big chunks at this mortgage when it makes sense for you guys, and just make a regular rhythm of paying extra on it until it's gone. It's not astronomical, especially when you look at median home prices.
10: Right.
9: So you got a few levers.
10: What was that?
9: You got a few levers to pull. I mean, selling the acreage is one idea. We're just trying to show you, hey, if you can pay this truck off in the next 18 months and you love the truck and you love the acreage, nothing's broken here.
11: Yeah.
9: So do you just have too much acreage? You're like, I could do without some of this. It's fine. I could parcel it off.
10: I'm not going to lie. It's beautiful. It's a nice piece of property, and I love it. The one downfall is when I got the loan, I got it through a financial institution that does not, like, lock in interest rates.
11: Is it adjustable?
9: It's like a hard money loan?
10: No, it's Anabaptist Financial out of Pennsylvania. So they're kind of a conservative group. They have their own investors. They're kind of their own group. And they only loan money to, like, conservative people. It's kind of a different thing.
9: Never heard about this.
10: And
9: so what's your rate?
10: So right now it's like 6.25%, which is not terrible. And the cool part about it, it can only fluctuate like 0.5% per quarter, which amounts to 2% a year. And it was at 3.75% when I got the loan.
9: Is it just an adjustable rate mortgage?
11: Sounds like it.
10: It goes up and down with
11: limits.
10: The economy, I guess.
11: Yeah,
10: it can only go up 2% annually, but it can also only come down 2%.

0: 10% annually.
1: I mean, you keep saying only. That's a lot. That's a lot of money. Well, on $240,000.
2: So how many acres? How many acres would you have to sell if you said, you know what, I want to do this? How many acres would you have to sell in order to pay off the mortgage? I think you can cash flow the truck, but let's just play with this for a second. To do the mortgage, how many?
0: I talked to a realtor, and in reality, I would have to sell probably about 30 out of the 40.
2: Oh, gosh.
0: Actually, like completely, wipe out the debt. You know, and that's also, I'm not sure how the capital gains thing works, but, you know, paying $4,000 an acre, you know, and now it's worth probably more like $8,000. And I'm not sure, like, how much of that would go into capital gains or how much the government would want from that. And then that would also play an effect of how much equity would actually put out the debt.
2: Have you thought about just refinancing to a different loan? Just a normal, conventional 15-year fixed rate?
0: That's the hard thing about it. Back when I actually did most of the process, and by the time I got through with it, interest rates was 8%. So I chose not to, which at this point I'm glad I didn't lock it in because I'm still below that. But interest rates are still fairly high, aren't they?
2: I mean, you should be able to...
1: 6.5 on a 15-year?
2: Yeah, in your area.
0: Okay.
2: Plus, you do have the benefit. I think you have a lot more options than you realize. Because what you could also do, you could say, hey, I'm going to sell... I'm not going to sell 30 acres, but maybe I'll sell 15 acres. I'll take that chunk of money and when I refinance it, I'll throw it on the loan and I'll knock it down majorly. There's so many things that you could do. What I see in this that feels drastic to me, I'm going to tell you the two problems that I see that I'd want to nullify very quickly. Number one, I don't like the adjustable rate mortgage. I think that's taking away your piece. It's taking away mine. So I'd want to do what I need to do to fix that. And we just gave you a couple of options, what you can do there. The second thing that's a glaring thing to me is the truck payment. I think you're in a situation that you don't need to borrow money anymore going forward. And I think that I would get this truck paid off really quickly. And if you do those two things, I think it's going to make the level of peace in your life rise to a very great level. I don't think that you have to push to pay off the mortgage immediately by selling off all of this acreage. I don't think that's the thing on fire. The problem is the adjustable rate mortgage.
0: Okay. Yeah, no, that makes sense. And I considered doing that, even just like you said, just getting the mortgage down, you know, even $100,000 off of 240, that's almost half. And that would, you know, I went from $1,200 a month in 2021 being my payment to $1,800, and that's $600 every month. That's just going into interest. And it stinks, you know.
2: Yeah.
0: It was never my intention to buy that much, but if it could become available, I'm like $160,000 for 40 acres out in the country. I don't regret it, you know, because I'm still ahead at this point. Even if I'd sell it, you know, I didn't pay that much in interest of you know, the amount
2: that
0: it went up.
2: But you love the land.
0: I also don't want to hang on and then get behind.
1: Basically, nothing's on fire now. It's just, let's get you out of this adjustable rate mortgage and let's have a plan to actually pay off this truck. Mm-hmm. So how much margin do you have every month right now? Extra money you could throw at the debt.
0: I could probably do somewhere between 800 and 800 would probably be comfortable.
1: Okay. So this is how long it would take you. Can I do the math with you? $27,000 loan. That would take you almost 3 years to pay off that car loan. Can we agree that kind of sucks when you make almost six figures?
0: Yeah.
1: So what if we could throw $1,500? Could you find that in your budget if you guys tighten things up?
0: We've done this. I got hurt at work 2 years ago, and we've done with nothing. I have an awesome wife. She spends no money, literally. So it's all on me. So yeah, I mean, we can do with a lot less, and if that's what it takes, then that's what
1: I would do. A budget tonight and go, hey, we have a game plan where we don't have to sell any acreage right now, and I'm going to cash flow and pay off this truck in 18 months. Are you? I guess she goes, okay.
0: Sure.
1: So you can. And you guys probably bring them home.
0: Yeah, 6%, yeah.
1: Okay, yeah. Wonderful. And you're 1,800. That's only going to go up until refinance. So now, with Suspendo, you can control this a lot more. And you guys probably, bring home $6,000 a month? What are you bringing home?
0: Yeah, 6 to 7, yeah.
1: Okay,
0: yeah.
1: Wonderful. And your mortgage is 1,800. That's only going to go up until we refinance. So now, between paying for everything else, let's go find that 1,500 and say 18 months from now, this truck loan is gone, and we get to keep all of this full acreage. And then you always have sort of like a parachute here of selling some acreage if push comes to shove.
2: Right.
1: But I wouldn't do that quite yet.
0: Okay. Okay. Yeah, no, I didn't know with the market being up, you know, it is worth, you know, substantially more than it was if, you know, at some point it did. But real estate on a scale in the country, it probably is never going to go back down to where it was. I mean, that might be a bad assumption, but.
2: Yeah, I think land, though, because you love it. I think you bought it because there's something about it. You want to do the whole homestead thing. And I think that you just have to remain kind of focused on what it is that you're trying to do. And I truly, truly, truly do think that the problem was the risk, or like that feeling of uncertainty, is the adjustable rate. Yeah. It's not knowing, like, what's my payment going to be? Is it going to go up? Is it going to go down? And just whenever you have that layer of risk in your life, it does. It affects just your day to day. It's kind of like, you know, when you have your computer and there's all the things running in the background, you have all the tabs open, and it's just slowing down your performance. It's just making things cloudy. And I think that clearing that up is going to help you a lot. Close the tabs, Stephen.
1: Close the tabs. Yeah, all that emotion and excitement will drive you to make decisions you probably wouldn't have made in hindsight. But that dream was too exciting when you saw that beautiful land and you pictured the homestead lifestyle.
2: Yeah, but you know, like we said, there's nothing on fire. He can keep the grass.
1: Yeah, don't sell the horse quite yet. You're not there.

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2: From ABC News, I'm Michelle Franzen. In Tennessee, a judge has called on the state to preserve evidence related to last week's botched execution of Krista Pike. Her attorneys made the request at a hearing saying Pike remains in the hospital and is awake but has a long road to recovery after surviving two doses of lethal drugs. ABC's Morgan Norwood has details.
4: On Monday, they thought that she was brain dead. The following day, she wakes up and they say that she's awake and, again, aware of what happened, saying that she has, again, that long road to recovery, listed off some of her conditions, says that she can't swallow, can't move her arms, has blood clots. Her arms and hands are swollen. By the way, she is handcuffed in restraints in one of those arms, and they don't know if she's going to regain function.
2: Pike is on death row for the murder and torture of her friend when she was 18. Her attorneys say her death sentence should be reduced to life in prison. There's still no confirmation from the Russian government on what disease killed a 28-year-old studying plagues in a Siberian lab. It's a suspected case of pneumonic plague. Hundreds of others in the area now in quarantine. The World Health Organization asking for more information. Director General Dr. Tedros Adhanom Ghebreyesus today.
5: We don't yet have the full picture of this event, and we are not able to conduct a full risk assessment.
2: The U.S. demanding more answers from Russia. President Trump says he expects to talk with Russia's president to find out more, but also downplayed concerns. In Israel, remembrances and protests marking 3 years since the October 7th attacks, when Hamas terrorists attacked Israeli villages and military posts. Nearly 1,200 were killed. More than 250 were taken hostage into Gaza, sparking the war now blamed for more than 70,000 Palestinian deaths. Israel's prime minister facing allegations he ignored intelligence warnings from Egypt and the UAE ahead of the attacks. You're listening to ABC News.
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16: 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William is in St. Louis up next. What's going on, William?
17: Hey, guys. I'm very happy to be with you.
16: You as well.
17: I just have a quick question, and I'm kind of nervous. So I got laid off on Friday, and I would like to kind of go into business for myself. But that'll take time to build the income up if it builds at all. And I'm just wondering if I'm in a position to do that or if I should go look for a regular job.
16: Man, what happened with the job?
17: I just didn't bid enough work. And they laid off about 50 guys before me.
16: Wow.
17: And then then I got my call. So
16: what kind of work
17: now
16: is
17: I'm at
16: this?
17: Home.

0: I'm a welder.
1: Okay. What were you making?
0: So at that point, I was making 36 an hour.
1: Nice. Okay. And what would the business be?
0: I like to do art. I like sculpting. The main business would be just regular welding and fabrication, but then also I would pursue the art on the side in a similar fashion to how I've been doing it for the past couple of years. I'm just not sure, like, the money, you know.
1: So the business is welding. You do your own welding business, and as a hobby on the side that could make money one day, you would want to do sculpting.
0: Yes.
1: Okay.
0: Yeah, metal sculptures. So they do tie in together.
2: How quickly can you start getting welding work, and have you kind of looked at how many clients you need, or what do you need in order to kind of make what you were making at the old job? How long do you think that would take realistically to get back there?
0: I think it would take probably 18 months to get back to, maybe 12 to 18 months to get back to that, working independently.
2: Uh-huh.
0: But I don't know. There's also a lot, I would imagine there's lots of insurance,
2: sure,
0: and liability things that need to be covered there that I haven't looked into, but
2: I like the idea of you have a trade that you could easily turn into your own business if you have a business sense. I don't know that you do just yet, but already you saying, hey, this is at least a year to year and a half build. In my mind, I would go, let me get another job right now, and then current job, just bringing in some money to make ends meet, right? Just continuing to feed my family. Hopefully I can get another welding job making what I was. But while I do that job, I'm going to start doing the legwork for putting this business together. I'm going to start figuring out what insurances I need. I'm going to start figuring out, you know, all the kind of nuts and bolts, all the foundational things. And then I'm going to start building. I'm going to start taking, right, and building that up. And then when I can pull that boat close enough, George, I'm jumping right in it.
1: You're like stepping gently instead of just hoping you can make it without hitting the water. So that's the goal here. And in the meantime, you might just need another job to get by until you can sort of build up your book of business. And the sculpting will remain a hobby for now. Let's put that on the back burner, unless you're like, oh, I've already sold multiple pieces for thousands of dollars.
2: Mm-hmm. What did you bring home every month when you were welding?
0: Pre-tax or post-tax was $4,000-ish.
2: Okay, 4,000.
0: I put a lot in my 401k and stuff like that, so it was lower than it needed to be.
2: What was it? What was it just after taxes? Not after investing, but what was it after taxes?
0: I don't have that number. Hold on.
2: I want that number because that's our goal. So whenever you're looking, it's that or higher, right? So as you're looking for jobs out there, because what you might find, and I don't know, you could speak to this, but you might find that if you get a job welding, they might say, well, you can't do a welding business on the side. That is, you know, a conflict of interest. So you might have to pick something that's not welding that can make you $4,000 a month so that you can go ahead and build this welding business and start building up your client base without it being a conflict. But at least we know how much you need to earn, and that's kind of the goal.
0: Yeah, so pre-tax, I was $1,440, and then with deductions of $462.15, I was netting $977.85. And I'd have to go through and do the math to break down the deductions there.
1: Okay. Do you have a specific skill in welding?
0: So I was a pipe welder, but okay. I think I'm more, I really just did that because it was lucrative and I could subsidize doing art with that. But I find myself fabricating more than anything.
1: So can you find some fabrication contractors and get some work in between?
0: Probably. I also, my expected timeline is about a 3-month layoff. I don't think it's like I'm never going back. I think there's just
1: not enough work right now
0: until January. Yeah, this is something I've been passionate about, and I'm nervous. Because I try to live in a very risk-averse manner. I'm nervous that I'm using the layoff as a catalyst for a poor decision when I'm not there financially to take that risk.
2: And that's fair. I think that your spidey senses are exactly right, because you're talking to two creatives here. We love art. We love the arts, okay? So I love the idea that you have, and I love entrepreneurship. So

0: there's two things that I love for you, I want for you, but I think your instincts are telling you a correct thing, which is there's a way to do this that's wise. And the way to do this that's wise is not just to jump in it with no net and with no plan and with no money. The way to do this is what we said. We're gonna do it right. If this is a 3-month layoff, you don't know that for certain. It doesn't sound like it. Sounds like you just think it is. I try to find that out for certain. How long is this
1: going
0: to last?
1: When will the paychecks run dry?
0: And if they can't tell you, then that's your cue. Yeah. I'm going to go out and get a job. Go out and get a job. And then once you land that job, now let's start working on the welding business. And again, to George's point, I do think you need to start business first, because we know that that's going to bring in some income. And then once that's bringing down the $4,000 a month, now we can start trying to go into the art welding space. But you got to play this the right way. You can't just... That's like me just saying tomorrow, I am a professional vocalist.
1: I mean, you are very good.
0: Yeah, but I ain't got a job.
1: Well, you need money coming.
0: I don't have any money, exactly. So we got to do this the right way.
1: So how much savings do you have right now to your name?
2: So cash savings, I have $20,000.
1: Nice. And no debt?
2: Zero debt, yeah.
1: Fantastic. Good. Well, you've set yourself up to be in a great spot.
2: I've heard the Ramsey jingle. Yeah, I've heard the Ramsey jingle since... I can remember. So
1: fantastic. I never heard it called a jingle. I like that. Dave's going to really love that. So the goal now is that's your emergency fund. Our goal is to not touch that thing if we don't have to. That's your break in case of true emergency. Hey, I'm up against a wall. The electricity is going to get shut off unless I dip into this emergency fund. Now on the side, you can start creating a side pile that is sort of the business startup fund, because you're going to need to buy some equipment, right? You're going to need to pay for some insurance.
2: Actually, insurance is the only thing I think I'd need.
1: No equipment needed?
2: Over the years, I've been cash flowing.
0: Perfect.
1: Good. You own it. It's not owned by the business.
2: I'm sole proprietor on LLC.
1: That's great news.
2: It's just pass through.
1: And the next thing is, can I actually get some clients? Am I good enough at the sales side? Because you might love welding, but man, you hate getting the jobs. And you might need to either offload that to someone who can get you the jobs and pay them, or you need to be working for someone else. Those are the two options.

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1: 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Ag Commissioner Dr. Mike Strang going to be in the house. 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
6: Tom is in Los Angeles up next. Tom, welcome to the show.
7: Hey, guys. How you doing?
6: Doing great.
7: My question is, I'm 24 years old, and I'm looking to buy my first ever nice car. I've never had a car with payments. I've been very diligent about saving and not wasting my money, and I just don't know if it's the right move. I've always heard cars are a depreciating asset, and I'm just kind of hesitant to make the move.
6: Well, I'm proud of you for never having a payment. Are you ready to waste some money on a depreciating asset? That's the question.
7: I think I am, but I'm not sure.
6: How much is the car?
7: The car varies from 18 to 23, 25 max.
6: Okay, what kind of car is it? What's the year, make, and model?
7: It's 2016 through 2019 RC 350 F Sport Lexus.
8: Sounds nice. So
7: it looks nice.
8: I mean, you're not a debt guy, so if you didn't have car payments, I'm guessing you don't have any other debt laying around.
7: I have no debt.
8: Yeah, and I'm guessing that you've got 3 to 6 months of expenses on top of the money you need for the car.
7: So I've saved about $55,000 so far.
6: Wow.
7: I have $33,000 in mutual funds, 4 separate mutual funds, and I have about $22,000 in cash. And right now I'm waiting. I just listed my work van. I had gotten a van about 4 months ago that I was using for work. But it's a V8, and gas was very expensive, so I just listed it for sale yesterday. So,
8: and what's it worth?
7: Yeah, no, roughly about $10,000.
8: Okay, and the mutual funds—that's just in a brokerage account.
7: I have a financial advisor that helped me set that up, so I believe so. Yeah,
6: okay.
7: But I'm
6: not non-retirement.
7: All the information.
6: That's the key.
7: Non-retirement.
6: Okay.
7: Yes,
8: okay.
6: How much do you make?
7: It varies. I have a small business, and I work in the pool industry, so I work for a big company, and that brings me about $3,000 to $6,000 a month. And then I have my own business on the side that brings me another $2,000 to $5,000 a month. So in the summertime, I did about $10,000 a month. Right now, we're slow season. I'm doing anywhere from $6,000 to $8,000.
6: Wow! So you're making anywhere from, can we call it like $75,000 to $120,000? What would be the range?
7: This year, I think I'm going to make about $100,000. Last year, I made about $80,000.
6: Fantastic.
8: So let's call you 90.
6: And this would be your only vehicle?
7: Right now, I have a 2002 Ford Ranger. It's an old pickup truck. And that's what I'm going to be using for work for now.
6: Great. I mean, it's green lights all around.
8: Yeah, because
6: our parameter is you pay cash, you buy used unless you're

0: net worth millionaire, and the total value of all the things with wheels and motors in your life adds up to no more than half your annual income. So you check all those boxes, right?
1: Yeah.
0: So can we go buy this waste of a depreciating asset and enjoy it?
1: We should, right?
2: Yeah.
1: It's not that bad of an idea. I don't think so.
0: I would, man.
2: I think you need to do it. I think you need to. I think you need to do this.
0: You already have, do you have one in mind, like you know it's out there, or it sounds like you have a range that you're willing to sort of concede for, and now you know the prices?
1: I'm kind of waiting for the best deal. There's a 2018 for 18.7 right now, and I really like that one, but I have to wait until I sell my van because I have no space to store three vehicles.
2: Right, and you don't need three vehicles.
0: Okay.
1: Yeah.
0: But they'll be out there.
1: I'm kind of trapped waiting. So there was one other good deal that I missed out on just because I couldn't get it just yet, but yeah.
0: And you're ready to take on the insurance, the maintenance, all of that that comes along with a luxury vehicle?
1: That's the additional cost. You know, I'm young. I haven't had my license for that long. And my insurance is going to be probably about $300 a month on top of the whatever I buy for cash.
2: How old are you, Tom?
1: So I'm 24.
2: 24. How are you living? Do you rent? I'm guessing. I mean, it says Los Angeles on my screen.
1: Yeah, I rent a room. It costs me about $1,250 a month.
2: What's your long-term plan for... you know, living in California, in Los Angeles area?
1: I'm not from the United States. I moved here about 6 years ago from Greece. So
2: okay.
1: Long term, I'm planning on retiring there.
2: Okay, cool. All right, yeah.
0: Man, way to go. You've done really well, and I'm glad you're walking through this slowly and wisely instead of impulsively. You've thought about it a long time. You've worked to save up for it.
2: Yeah.
0: You might need to cash out some of the mutual funds, it sounds like, to make this happen, right?
1: I'd like to not mess with any of it. I don't want to touch it. But, that's why I'm trying to be at 25 max, because I figure since I'm going to get the 10,000 from the van, I have another 22 in cash, roughly.
2: Yeah, but I want you to have some liquid cash as your emergency fund. That's the only thing.
1: Okay.
0: So keep 3 to 6 months of expenses, and then anything beyond that becomes your car fund.
1: Okay.
0: Because their emergency is going to hit, the market's going to take a dip, and you're going to need to dip into those mutual funds at the worst time.
1: Okay.
0: So just kind of know, I don't know what you're earmarking those mutual funds for, but I like my investments to have a goal. So do you have a goal?
1: I don't have a goal. No.
2: Well, it sounds like it was the car.
1: I didn't want to waste it. Well, the car, yes, but... the main reason I put it there was I just didn't want to have immediate access to it. I didn't want to spend it on anything else. Mm-hmm. And I wanted to be out of sight, out of mind, live as if I don't have it.
2: So let's talk about that, because that's a part that this is a part, I mean, throw this in the bank, but you don't want to be intentional even with margin. If you're in a good enough position that you can do your budget and look at that margin and say, okay, I got $3,000. What am I going to do with it? Well, I just throw it over there in the HYSA. It is a good discipline to sit down and go, what do I want to do with this money? If I'm going to throw it in a high yield, this is what it's for. If I'm going to throw it in a brokerage, I'm doing it because I'm saving for a down payment on a house. If I'm going to split it up, I know what the split up is. And when you do that, not only do you have a greater level of control of the money, but then when you reach over to spend it, you can do that with confidence because I've earmarked
0: no
2: this
0: guilt.
2: Money. Yeah, specifically for that reason.
1: Well, ideally, I'd like to buy a home, you know, but just in California, it seems like it's an out of reach plan.
2: And that's why I asked you about that, because I could sense that there is some trepidation in your voice about doing this car. And I'm looking, I'm like, okay, this guy lives in Los Angeles. It would be tough for me if I know that I have home buying on the horizon. It would be hard for me to spend $25,000 on a car. So now it's a thing of priorities, and it's a thing of timeline of what's most important to you. That's why I asked about that. So if you say to me, hey, Jade, if I'm being honest, home buying is actually number one on my list, well, then we might need to talk. But if you do say, no, for this season, car's number one, home buying is like number three or four, then that means that we have more flexibility. So what would you say?
1: I'd like to be very cautious with where I spend my money. I don't want to waste it. That's why I've been so hesitant to do the car. And ideally, yes, the house would be number one priority.
2: Mm-hmm.
1: It just seems like it's impossible to do it out here.
2: Well,
1: you know, I was thinking about buying a house out of the country, mm-hmm. buying an apartment back where I'm from, and have my parents help me run it as an Airbnb. And that seems like a lot more doable, an apartment out there that will do quite well in the
2: well, if that's the case, Tom, then you need to start aligning that. Because if you sit here and say, hey, guys, my number one priority is to buy a house, then your goals have to align with that, which means, okay, if that's my I'm going to start shifting everything towards that. And right now, that's not the case. We're talking about a car when we should be talking about, okay, what's it look like to get out of the Los Angeles area? What's it look like career-wise? What's it look like property-wise? And that's really the conversation. If I were you, I wouldn't buy this car until you start to align on what you want the next 2 years to look like in your own life and keep that home buying thing on the table. Obviously, you can't do it in Los Angeles in the next 2 years. But what does that look like for you? Because $25,000 is a lot of money if we're talking about buying a home.
1: Yeah. I don't know how much time I have. It's just, it was kind of a reactionary idea of keep saving. All I do is work. I'm working about 60 to 70 hours a week. Mm-hmm. I have 2 weeks off in the year. I'm 24 and I was like, why am I being so mature all the time?
2: You could go somewhere where your money is immature. Why couldn't you go somewhere where your money gets you a lot further? You say you're in the pool business. My guess is you could do that in a lot of different places around the country. Maybe South Florida. Tennessee has a lot of pools. I don't know.
0: Yeah.
2: Just saying.
0: Start dreaming, man. But you got a lot of time. It sounds like you are either in the moment or you are so far in the future. We can split the difference and enjoy life today while planning for what's ahead.

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2: 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The Insurance Institute for Business and Home Safety is expected to make a significant change, only certifying fortified roofs as such for 15 years. That means after 15 years, those fortified roofs would no longer qualify for property insurance premium discounts. Insurance Commissioner Tim Temple says despite the likely change, getting a fortified roof is still a great investment.
3: People are getting $10,000 state dollars to fortify their roofs. So I haven't had anybody complain about the roof that they've received, looking at something 15 years down the road on whether or not they're going to continue to get an insurance discount.
2: Should you ever feel the urge to go out TPing homes, make sure you know which home you're targeting. Police in Addis arrest a man for allegedly firing a shot at two teens who were TPing his house. Police say the teens thought the house belonged to a friend of theirs. Now, fortunately, nobody was hurt. Josiah Arrington is charged with aggravated assault with the firearm. I'm Andrew Greenstein, Talk 107.3, Baton Rouge.
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9: We always love hearing from you guys, so if you would, leave us a comment on YouTube or Spotify on this episode. If it helped you, something stuck out, something was fascinating, crazy, share it with a friend as well. Hit that share button. That means the world. Thank you for doing that. Sean is in Atlanta, Georgia, up next. Sean, welcome to the show.
10: Hey, thank you for having me.
9: Absolutely. How can we help?
10: Hey, back around 2000, I'm going way back, I took out one of those dumb 125% mortgages for about $25,000. And I paid on it for like 10 years. And when 2008 came, I lost my job and got another job, but I was having a hard time making that second mortgage payment. So I called them in 2010, said, hey, any way you guys can help me with this? And they said no. So basically, I haven't paid them since 2010.
11: Whoa.
9: Do you still have the house?
10: I still have my house.
11: Is there a lien against it? Like when you check the records?
10: I looked at court records. I don't see a lien. Every once in a while, it's been sold numerous times to other companies. And every once in a while, I will get a letter maybe once a year for like the privacy notice saying, hey, we might sell your information or something like that.
11: Okay.
10: But other than that, I am looking to pay my house off within the next 2 to 3 years. I only owe $68,000 on it. And I don't know what's going to come about when it comes time for this, because my wife keeps telling me after a certain amount of time, if they don't contact you and they don't try to get their money, then you might not owe that money. And I

0: under there and get the title search done, and you can check with your county, check the Register of Deeds records for the property?
1: Yeah.
0: Have you done that?
1: Yes.
0: Have you pulled your credit report? Does anything show up there?
1: No.
0: Okay.
1: It doesn't pull on my credit report. Nothing like that. So I'm just like, I'm at a loss.
0: Does the company exist anymore?
1: According to, like, I've researched the one that owns it now, and they exist. Some company that just likes to buy debt, and they still exist, and they send me a privacy notice every
0: year
1: or something.
2: I mean, it's possible that in all the hubbub of 2008 or 9 and after,
0: the chaos, it just got lost.
2: It did get lost or settled or forgiven and you didn't know about it.
0: And there might be a statute of limitations. Mm-hmm. I would ask your real estate attorney about the laws in your state to see if they can even enforce it when you do sell.
1: Right. That's what I wonder about, the statute of limitations.
2: Yeah.
0: Worst case, I would just go, hey, when I sell it, I might owe something in a worst case scenario.
1: Right. Because I took out a $25,000 loan, and now, even after I paid 10 years, I still owe $25,100.
0: Because of that crazy interest.
1: Yes. Yeah. It was 125%.
0: And my guess is it's been so long, even if it does exist, they'd probably be willing to settle at this point.
2: And I just, with the interest being the way it was and what that would mean in today's money, if it were out there, I'm pretty sure someone would be trying to collect it. Do you know what I mean? That just feels, but yeah, if you do that professional title search and there's nothing there, I feel like that's about as clean as
0: I would do some more due diligence and then sleep easy knowing you did everything you could and get everything in writing so that they know and that you know.
2: Okay. And we know.
0: I would trust your real estate attorney over us on the air because they'll know your exact state laws and what to do about it. But I would definitely do that title search.
2: Listen, I'm rooting for you because that would be pretty sweet.
0: It's a big win. Chad is in Fayetteville, North Carolina. Up next, Chad, welcome to the show.
3: Hey, how you doing?
0: We're doing great. What's going on with you?
3: I got a question. So I kind of want some advice on something. So 2024, my wife and I was working for a company. And they were downsizing, so we decided to leave. So when I left, I drew out my 401k. I paid my home off and whatever loose debt I had. I kind of want to know how to go forward with now kind of being more aggressive with my retirement going forward. I'm 48.
0: You guys have no debt?
3: Just a couple of vehicles. So two vehicles were $750 a month. One of them's like $10,000 left owing on it. The other one's like $12,000.
0: Okay. Do you have the cash to pay those off today?
3: We do. So here's what we got. So when I left the company, I drew out my 401k and paid off the house and all that. She had a previous property because we got married in 2021. She sold that property. Okay, so we got $40,000 out of that in equity. We put that in a short-term CD, and it's been there ever since. We both went back to working right after leaving the other company. I opened up 401k with this company and started it immediately. So I got like $16,000 in that 401k that I'm working for now. She rolled over her 401k from the previous company into an IRA, so she's like 137 now.
0: Oh, good. On top of your 16.
3: She's got a new 401k that matches like 3%. So she don't have a whole lot in this because it didn't start for her for a year for some reason.
0: Okay.
3: And then I've got a pension from my old employer, that they're telling me will be like maxed out at $75,000 when I retire at 67.
2: Mm-hmm.
3: But it's showing an estimation of like 33 right now. So that's just sitting there.
2: What do you guys make every month
3: that.
2: Or a year?
3: So right now, I was making a lot more with my previous job, but right now I work 3 days a week for a pretty big company in maintenance, and I'm making I bring home like $1,700 every 2 weeks.
2: And what's that a month?
3: And she, let's see, 17, that's 34 a month.
2: Okay.
0: And what is her gross income per year?
3: She brings home,

0: I can tell you bi-weekly, she brings home $600 a week after her 401k. So
1: per week.
0: Figure it out. That, yeah.
1: Okay. So you both are probably making like
0: right
1: 40, 50 grand?
2: Mm-hmm.
0: Yeah, I'm probably making like 60, I think.
1: So you're making about 100 grand together.
0: Yeah, and before with the other job, I was making a little over 100.
1: Well, before was before
0: a year,
1: and now is now.
0: Yeah,
1: so
0: yeah,
1: let's
0: yeah.
1: focus on what we have at hand. So you guys have $153,000 between the two of you in retirement. You're making $100,000. If you follow our plan, both those cars get knocked out. You have no consumer debt. You build up an emergency fund of 3 to 6 months of expenses. Then you invest 15% of your household income, which is $15,000 a year, is what it amounts to. So you would be adding $1,250 a month. Across your
0: like I was saying, we've got $40,000 in the bank in a short-term CD that we're just drawing in.
1: Good.
2: Yeah, but
1: that's
2: cars
1: really
2: today.
1: Have,
2: you could do, pay off the cars today, to George's point. If you do that, and then you're going to have to go ahead and save up another 3 to 6 months of expenses. And if you do that, now we're free to start investing. If I were you, I may pause investing temporarily if you need to in order to get everything cleaned up and in order to get that 3 to 6 months saved. Then turn it back on, and when you do, you're going to put aside $1,250 a month that you're investing. And when I plug that in at your current age, age 48, let's say you retire at 67 with the 153 that's already there. I mean, gosh, that puts you at $1.8 million, which is pretty good. I think
1: plus
2: you can rest
1: pension,
2: easy.
1: Plus potential Social Security. So that's a pretty good life. But here's the thing. You have to keep investing 15% continuously and never stop. That's
2: never
1: the goal.
2: Pull it out.
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5: Okay, today's question comes from Kelly in Tennessee. She says, in my area, all the cars at very low prices have rebuilt titles, which means they can't be fully insured. My husband wants to purchase a car with a rebuilt title for him to drive, but I'm not sure it's a great idea. What is the Ramsey opinion on cars with rebuilt titles?
4: Woof.
5: So what, this car has been completely totaled out and they've done what they need to do to fix it?
4: They can legally give you a clear title for it.
5: Yeah.
4: It tells you some things have happened. There's been some trauma.
5: It's been busted is what we're talking about here.
4: Yeah, that could involve damage to the frame, suspension, airbags,
5: total flood exposure.
4: And so I don't think that's where I'm trying to save a buck.
5: Absolutely not.
4: If you have to get a rebuilt title, you can't afford that car.
5: Yeah, and it's not going to be a savings because there's going to be something that pops up wrong with this car, I got to believe, over time.
4: Yeah, and insurance is like the number one factor here.
5: Yes.
4: So if you can't get that thing insured, the insurance company's not touching it, you shouldn't either. That's a lot of risk on you.
5: Yeah, it's a no for me, boss.
4: Yeah.
5: What about you?
4: I would never. Not in a million years.
5: Okay.
4: Sorry.
5: Then.
4: Unless you're like a mechanic who just like wants to fix it up and work on it for fun and you don't really care.
5: That's still too much risk. Yeah, it's a lot.
4: No, thank you. Get a discount elsewhere. Abby is in Baltimore, Maryland up next. Abby, welcome to the show.
6: Hi, how are you?
4: Good. How can we help?
6: So I guess I'm just kind of asking for a little bit of advice or what my husband and I should do next. So he has a lot of student loan debt. However, not all of it is in his name. Part of it is in his father's name, and part of it is in his mother's name. So with that being said, in total, it's probably about $170,000. And so we're paying the loans in his name as well as those of his parents' name, and it's just it costs so much a month we cannot afford to live. Uh-huh. So I was just seeing maybe what your thoughts were on what we can do to pay it off quickly, but also to maybe make that payment a little smaller.
5: What was the plan, because you sound like parent plus loans, was the plan initially for him to pay back his parents, or did they say, hey, we'll take out these loans so you can go to school? Like, what was the plan?
6: So I think it was just to take them out so he could go to school. Honestly, I've asked and they've never really given me an answer. They have not only his, he has five other siblings that they have in their name, so we can't consolidate.
5: Right.
4: So are his parents broke? Is there zero chance they're actually going to pay these loans?
6: So they would have to if we didn't pay. However, we feel guilty. Like, these are his loans. So we just don't know what to do. They're trying to refinance them in our name. However, we can't do that. His interest rates are so low. That would be ridiculous to do.
5: So there's a lot circulating here that needs clarity. The first thing is... Okay. And I listen, you're talking to someone who has been exactly where you're at. Exactly. And so the first thing is let's get clarity on the story.
6: Okay.
5: And for him, it's probably a little uncomfortable because he's sitting in the middle of the two systems that he loves most. He's sitting in between your family, you guys' family system and the family system he came out of. And he's just in the middle feeling like he's probably not doing well for either of them because of this debt, right? So let's kind of recognize the guilt and shame that he's feeling. And when you talk to him about it, just say, hey, I don't think we can move forward effectively until we can really understand what's going on and what the expectation was and what it is today.
6: Yeah.
5: So if he can have that conversation with his mom and dad and say, what was your expectation? Because here's the way I viewed it. And if his expectation, I'm not trying to put words in his mouth, but if he thought, hey, my mom

0: dad are covering this and I'm covering this portion, he needs to assert that and say, you guys said that you were going to cover those loans and I was to cover these. And so for my family, I need to do what we said and cover the ones that I'm on the hook for. Now, if that's not the case, then we can talk about, if you don't think that was the case and the case was no matter what, he's supposed to pay back all of them, even the ones that aren't in his name. Fine. We just need to figure out what it is.
1: Yeah.
0: What do you think? What's your gut telling you?
1: I do think maybe initially they were probably thinking they could help him out. And then each sibling decided they wanted to go to school. And so now they can't afford to pay for, you know, five kids' college loan debt. So I think even if that was the initial plan, they would never see it that way, if I'm being honest.
0: That's fair. And that's their choice, by the way. So the second thing becomes owning what's yours and what's not yours. So today, what portion of the loans are his in his name?
1: So about, if I remember correctly, I do have a thing, but it's on my phone, so I can't look at it. It's 60 to 68,000 would be the realm that's in his name.
0: So I'd be focused on those. I'd be very focused on knocking those out, and I wouldn't be making payments on the other stuff because you got to pay off the stuff that's in your name because you guys are out here trying to have a life, have a family. And
1: well, we do have a child, so that makes it even more. You know, we have to pay for daycare. We have to pay for a lot of other things. And it's just, we're actually living with family because we can't pay rent right now.
2: Wow.
1: Because of his loan.
2: I'm guessing it's different family.
1: Actually, it's the same. So it makes it harder because they are helping us with living.
0: I'm screaming for you.
2: There's some toxic codependency here. I mean, isn't breakfast awkward?
0: Yeah. I mean,
1: it is awkward. So before, we just moved back. So that is why we were with him. I was without a job. We moved back to this state. I was without a job for a couple months. So that is also why when we were not in this state, we could afford to live and save a little, but that was it.
2: Like, so you're both working
1: currently.
2: Barely
1: scraping by. I'm about to start my new job. It took a couple months.
2: What's your new household income?
1: So our new household income will probably be about $90,000 a year. We were a little higher beforehand, but that's where we are
2: now. Why is it so low with all these student loans? What did he pursue?
1: So we both have a master's degree. However, his is in athletic management. So finding a job kind of in that with only a few years of experience has been a little hard getting a higher paying job.
2: Okay. But it took almost $200,000 to get through undergrad and the master's for him.
1: Whew. Yes.
0: Okay, there's a lot that has to be unraveled here, and what I'm here's the reality. You guys got to get out of that house with the quickness, because as long as you're living there, you won't feel like you have the cojones to have the conversations that you need to have, which is mom and dad or mom and dad-in-law. You guys made a choice, and it adversely affected you, and it adversely affected us. And the truth is, you were the adults when the choice was made, and we were the minors. And so because of that, it really was your choice, and we cannot pay for that. And that's a very hard conversation to have when you're living in their home.
2: Because if you stop paying, you're going to overhear the phone call with the collections place calling your parents, calling his parents. So this is this is just a dark situation all around. So the key is, you asked us, how do you get out of this? Well, you're going to have to up the income, and then it's smallest to largest debts. Let's knock this out using the debt snowball. And I agree with Jade. I would focus on your debts for now, the debts that are in his name only, to knock those out. Then we can figure out the rest down the road. Because that sounds like it's going to take a couple of years just to knock out his debts.
1: Yes.
2: So this might be a 5 to 6 to 7 year journey at this rate, if you're lucky. So that's where the income really needs to go up.
1: Okay.
0: So, yeah, I think, and there's no shade on that. You guys, you're not wrong. You can't even afford to live. You certainly can't afford to pay off debts that they signed for as the adults. So this is tough. Gosh, I can't say it enough. You know, if you're a parent and you're in the situation where you have kids going to college, you've got to be realistic. And you've got to be the one to draw the line in the sand and say, we simply can't afford that. And you can't either because it would be debt. So this is you guys' chance to kind of change the story here and just start on a new path and do it the right way. And not indict your children on down the line.
2: Oof. And $2,000 a month. and just minimum payments. That is soul crushing.
0: It's soul crushing. And I hate it for the parents too, because you know they had good intentions. It's just, that's
2: not
0: enough.
2: Well, they basically kicked the can down the road, said, future us will figure this out. Let's just take the loans out. And here we are.
0: Doesn't work that way, my friends, unfortunately.

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4: From ABC News, I'm Michelle Franzen. Attorneys for Krista Pike calling for her death sentence to be commuted following last week's botched execution. At a hearing, a judge granted her attorney's request for the state to preserve evidence after she survived two doses of lethal drugs. Attorney Randy Spivey says Pike has regained consciousness but has severe swelling in her hands and arms.
5: We continue to ask Governor Lee to commute Krista's death sentence. After all we have seen and all that we still do not know, it is unimaginable that the state would try to execute her again.
4: Pike, age 50, has been on death row since her conviction for killing and torturing her friend in 1996. Sailors on board the USS Abraham Lincoln scheduled to dock tomorrow in Southern California following that record 10-month deployment. ABC News confirming 8 crew members on board attempted suicide during the deployment tied to the Iran war. Secretary Pete Hegseth boarding the ship today, commending the crew and says he's aware of the hardships that they endured.
6: 265 continuous days without a port call. 2 times extended when you thought you were going home and we asked you to do more. And you know what you did? You did more.
4: Special prosecutor overseeing the Cornell University case opening a criminal investigation into the sexual assault allegations. Here's ABC's Aaron Katursky.
7: Weeks after Jane Doe reported her alleged 2024 fraternity house assault, videos obtained by ABC News show Chi Phi members who were in the house that night but not involved in the group sex telling Cornell University police they heard it was all consensual.
8: What people were saying was that there was like multiple consenting adults in this room.
9: There is a consensual act that took place.
4: In Israel, commemorations and demonstrations today marking 3 years since the Hamas October 7th attacks. Nearly 1,200 Israelis killed, 250 others taken hostage, triggering the war in Gaza. You're listening to ABC News.
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0: What is the impact of diesel prices on the agricultural world? 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Ag Commissioner Dr. Mike Strang going to be in the house. 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Also on the show Thursday morning, we roll back into Lawsuit Abuse Awareness Week. 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Plus, Haggai Davis is in for a cup of tech gumbo. 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
9: Welcome back to the Ramsey Show in the Fairwinds Credit Union Studio. I'm George Camel. She's Jade Warshaw. We're taking your calls at 888-825-5225. Trenton is in Milwaukee up next. What's going on, Trenton?
10: I'm doing all right. I wish I could do better.
9: We'll see if we get off the call and you have less of an Eeyore energy. I hope we can get a smile on your face, my friend.
10: I hope so.
9: What's going on?
10: I'm in about 29,000 in debt. I'm 20 years old. I'm got zero to my name. I'm trying to come back in a way I can, and I was hoping you guys could help.
9: Absolutely. Well, here's the good news. At 20, most people have nothing to their name. And I didn't get any financial literacy until I was like in my mid-20s is when I climbed out of my debt, and I had more debt than you. So let me tell you, there is hope.
10: That's good.
9: What kind of debt is the 28?
10: 22,000 of that is a car loan. 2,000 of that is a signature loan. About 650 of that is a credit card, and then the rest of it I owe to parents and grandparents.
9: Okay, so just kind of personal loans to family. And what do you make?
10: Yes. I make about 35 a month.
9: 3,500?
10: Yeah.
9: Okay, great. That's working full time?
10: Yes, sir.
9: What do you do?
10: I work federally.
9: What was that?
10: I work a federal job.
9: Federal, okay. Government job?
10: Yes, sir.
9: Cool. All right.

0: So here's the good news. You can climb out of this and be debt-free by your 21st birthday if you want. How soon do you want to get out of debt?
1: As soon as possible. Okay. Me and my fiance are trying to buy a duplex to make that passive income.
0: Oh, boy.
2: That just went off the rails in another direction, I think.
1: Yeah, she just got $6,000 reimbursement, so we are saving that for a home loan.
0: That won't get you a Honda Civic, let alone a down payment.
2: Mm-hmm.
1: No.
0: So, okay, we'll pause on that. Put a pause on any big financial decisions with someone you're not married to.
2: Mm-hmm.
0: Let's talk about your debt for a second. What is that car worth? You owe $22,000. What could you get for it if you listed it yourself?
1: If I listed it myself, I could about $19,000.
0: Okay.
2: Great.
0: So you're $3,000 underwater. So that's the amount we need to aim for. Plus, we need some to get you a different vehicle. Would you agree this is too much car for how much money you make?
1: I bought it for the gas mileage because I'm driving an hour and a half to work every day, or one way.
0: There's $10,000 cars that get equal fuel economy?
1: Yeah.
0: Okay. Because what I'm trying to do is free up your greatest wealth building tool, which is your income, because that payment is crushing you based on your take-home pay. What's the payment on that?
1: $757.
0: What is the interest rate?
1: 13%.
0: Ouch. And what's the insurance cost? Because at 20 years old, it's probably up there.
1: It's $350.
2: Oh, my Lord. So this is $1,000.
0: So, yeah, $1,100 between the payment and the insurance alone.
1: Yeah.
0: It's about a third of what you're taking home.
2: I know we can agree that having $1,000 back in your pocket is better than the $22,000 car.
0: Because that alone, you'd be out of the paycheck-to-paycheck cycle. Agreed?
1: Yeah.
0: And then you'd have that money freed up to then pay off your other debts, which would take you a couple months at that point.
1: Mm-hmm.
2: And I just want to clarify this even greater, Trenton. This is a third of your income going to your vehicle.
1: Yeah.
2: That's the part when George said, can we agree that this doesn't make sense? It's a third of your income. You can't do anything if a third of your income is going to your vehicle. For most people, the third of their income is going to their home or their mortgage.
0: What is your rent?
1: Mm-hmm. Rent is $1,205.
0: Okay. Wow. So that car is almost as much as you're paying for housing.
2: Yeah.
1: Yeah.
0: Okay.
2: Okay. We see it.
0: So that there's one angle. I'm just showing you one option. One option is you come up with the difference that you owe, either with through savings, through your income, selling stuff, side hustles, or you go down to your credit union and get a personal loan for that $3,000 plus a little more to get you a car to get from A to B for now. That's not your forever car. That might be a car you drive for a year until we can get you to a better place financially, to where you can get a better car.
1: Yep.
0: So we're going to stair step in cash from now on. Because, man, at 20, if you figure this stuff out now in your early 20s, you're going to be unbelievably wealthy if you learn how to get out of the cycle at this stage.
2: But if you do that, now you've got a $8,000 loan instead of a $22,000 loan, and you're paying significantly less a month.
0: At a lower interest rate.
1: It's a 2025 Jetta, and I bought it for 28, which I overpaid.
0: Yeah. Which, I mean, the dealerships will hose young guys like you.
2: Yeah, they will.
0: Once they see a starry-eyed guy wanting a nice car, they go, we got him. 757. Yeah. They probably bragged about it in the break room as soon as you left. That's the sad part.
2: But, I mean, that can be your homework this weekend, Trenton. You can shop out there and see. I don't know what your I don't like credit scores, but you would need one to get a loan. So if you have one, that's fine to get a loan for. Like I said, maybe you get an $8,000 loan. You take three, close the gap, sell this car, and then you take another five and buy yourself a beater. That's thing number one on your list of priorities before anything else. And then when you do that, now it's just simple debt snowball.
0: Smallest to largest debts, attack the small one with a vengeance, minimum payments on the rest.
1: Okay.
0: So do you have any money left over right now each month?
1: With everything I calculated, I have about $400 left.
0: Okay. So think about that. If we freed up that $1,100 plus your $400, that's $1,500 extra dollars you could use to knock out the rest of the debts, which means by Christmas you could be debt-free.
1: That would be amazing.
0: Now, that's some short-term sacrifice, right? Driving that beater car is not going to be fun. Selling that nice jet is not going to be fun. But on the other side of this, it's not 3 years of sacrifice, which is the other part. you can do our plan, or here's another option. You go work 60 hours a week with a side job or overtime to try to make up the difference to clean up this debt yourself.
1: Yeah.
0: So you decide which hard you want to go down. I think selling the car is the best move because, number one, I wouldn't recommend you keep that car, even if you could pay it off.
2: Right.
0: We don't recommend any car, any vehicles that are worth more than half your annual income in total. And so right now you're riding that line.
2: And then, two, you have your fiance, and it sounds like there's a wedding coming up. How are you guys planning to pay for that?
1: We just plan on doing a court wedding.
2: Okay, good.
1: She's trying to join the Army, and I'm also in the Army.
2: Okay.
0: Cool.
2: So we can do that. I don't know if you guys have a date set for that, but we can do that sooner or later, sooner than later. And then that allows for both of you guys to kind of join forces on this.
0: Incomes.
2: Yeah.
0: You can move in together. Are you guys already living together?
1: We've been living together for about 5 months now.
2: Okay. Does she have debt?
1: She's got about $1,300 in credit card debt.
2: Okay, so once you guys get married, your debt's going to be cleared by Christmas, to George's point. Let's say you guys have a Christmas wedding, and then you turn around and clear off her debt. Gosh, that looks really nice for you. And we didn't get to talk about this, but I beg of you, don't buy the duplex.
0: Do not do this duplex. There's no such thing as passive income in the real estate world, I promise you. Hang on the line, Trenton. I'm going to send you a copy of my book, Breaking Free from Broke. I can give you the audiobook version if that's better for you. Hang on the line. Our phone screen will pick up and hook that up. And both of you read that and then come up with a game plan. We're talking money, career, mental health, and more. 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
0: 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Jose is in Newark, New Jersey, up next. Jose, welcome to the show.
10: Hello, thank you for having me.
0: Absolutely. How can we help?
10: Well, that is the question, isn't it?
0: It is.
10: I'm 63, and I'm going to retire Friday.
0: Hey, wow. Congrats. So, does your employer know
10: thank
0: you?
10: Thank you very much. Yeah, well, actually, they offered a buyout.
0: Nice. What was the buyout amount?
10: Why I decided. Well, the buyout amount is, it's called an ISP, Enhanced Incentive Package, and they're offering $2,200 for every year of service up to 40 years, along with another $50,000 on top of that, just to put a cherry on top of it.
0: How many years of service you got?
10: I have 43.
0: Wow. And you get up to 40?
10: I have 43, yes. I get up to 40, yeah, which makes it 88,000 plus the 50,000.
0: So guarantee 88,000 a year plus a one-time 50?
10: No, not a year. 2,200 per year of service up to 40 years.
0: Oh, okay.
10: 88,000 one-time sum. But I do have a pension, and this is the reason I'm calling, is because I'm stuck between taking a lump sum, which is all at once, or the monthly.
2: Okay, what's the lump sum?
10: And that's what I'm trying to decide. The lump sum is down now because of the rate increase in the interest. So it's down to $531,656.
2: And what's the monthly payout if you don't take the lump sum?
10: The monthly would be $3,500.
2: Do you need the money today? Like, if you were to retire today, do you need that income, or do you have other investments? What else do you have?
10: Well, I have $212,750 in a 401k. My house is fully paid off. And my monthly budget is between $4,500 and $5,000.
2: Okay. So today, you don't have the money to cover the $45,000. The $212,000 isn't enough to keep you afloat in that way.
10: Temporarily for a few years, because the $88,000, I would get half of that up front, and then the other half over 36 months, I believe it is.
2: I tend to lead towards a lump sum just because I get to invest it my way. But
0: yeah, because the rate of return. Mm-hmm. If you get that monthly payment, I would figure out what the implied rate of return is for that pension. Have you sat down with a financial advisor to actually calculate this out?
10: I've sat down with several, actually.
0: What do they say?
10: Well, they're of course they're going to say the lump sum because they want that money to
0: because they want to yeah you invest the money with them. But yeah, they showed you the math which is a better deal outside of even if you invested on your own, which one came out ahead?
10: Well, it depends on how long I'm going to live.

0: Can you tell us that? That would be very helpful in our calculation.
1: What's that?
0: Will you have Social Security coming in as well?
1: I haven't activated yet, but that's another option.
0: Okay. And the longer you wait, the more you'll get, of course. 67 is your full retirement age. So depending on when you absolutely need it, if you're in good health and you're 63, there's a good chance you make it into your 80s or 90s, right?
1: Mm-hmm. There's a good chance, yes.
0: So there's a break-even point. If you took it later in life at 67 or 70, that might be a better bet for you since you don't have a very big nest egg.
1: Okay.
0: So I'd also factor that in, saying, hey, 7 years from now, I'm going to activate Social Security, and that's going to be a guaranteed payment of whatever plus cost of living adjustment every year. So
1: but
0: that might be a good bet.
1: In the meantime.
0: In the meantime, you can use that 401k, the lump sum, and that's where I'm going, hey, all right, you need about 60K of net income per year to live, it sounds like.
1: That sounds about right.
0: So that's where I sit down with a pro, and instead of just talking about should I invest a lump sum, come up with a more holistic plan for how long will these piles of money get me by. And if they go, hey, you know what, they'll get you by for the next decade. And then at that point, Social Security will have kicked in, that plus your lump sum invested pension, you'll be okay. That's the part that's hard to figure out with you on air without crunching all the numbers.
1: Yeah, of course, of course. I'm going to be okay either way. I'm just trying to figure out which would be the best.
0: Yeah, generally, we say take the lump sum. Take the lump sum if you're going to invest it. Now, if you're going to just use it all, that's a bad plan. But if you can invest the lump sum, apples to apples, you would find that that lump sum in the market would likely beat your monthly payment.
1: In the long run.
0: In the long run, exactly.
1: Yeah.
0: So I'm leaning towards that based on everything you've told me.
2: Yeah, I want to go back.
1: And
2: did
1: that's
2: you
1: what
2: say
1: I'm leaning towards also.
2: The what you got for leaving, the $88,000, did you say that was a one-time deal? Did I understand that correct?
1: That's a one-time deal, yes.
2: Okay.
1: Yes.
0: And how much do you have saved currently that's liquid?
1: Liquid, I have about $6,000.
2: Oh, okay.
0: Is that your emergency fund? Yeah, it feels low.
1: That's my emergency fund. Yeah, that's my emergency fund.
0: Okay, I would bump that up. For a guy retiring on Friday, I want to have a little bit more peace that if something goes wrong, I have the money to cover it.
1: Yeah. I was told to take the $50,000 and use that as the emergency fund. After taxes, of course, it'd be about $38,000 or so.
2: And, okay. And that's fair. But, Jose, do you plan on doing anything else that earns money? I mean, obviously, you're not going to do the job at the rate that you were working before, but do you plan on doing anything else to bring in income? Because that could also be a major factor in this.
1: Absolutely.
0: So how about this? What if you go find another job as sort of an encore career that can float you by without ever touching these piles of money? Mm-hmm. That would give me a whole lot more confidence in your financial plan going
1: forward.
0: Are you
1: guys hiring?
0: We always are hiring.
2: But if you did what you said and said, I'm going to take this 50K and I'm going to set that aside and that's going to be my emergency fund. The 88,000, if you can take that up as a lump, that's kind of your bridge this year to say, okay, what do I want to do with my life?
1: Yes.
2: And what do I want to do to kind of do that second encore deal? And then during all that time, the 212 continues to grow. If you decide that you're going to invest the $531,000 lump sum, that continues to grow. And you've just started a completely new life for yourself.
1: It will. It will.
0: And the goal is to beat inflation. With anything you do, inflation is going to be the killer over the next, 30 years for your financial plan. So that's why I say investing in the market in general is going to beat the crappy return of a pension.
2: Absolutely.
0: Which you have no control over.
1: No, and that's an 8% return according to the financial experts, the pension. But it doesn't keep up with the rate of inflation, so it's going to diminish over the years as opposed to...
0: Yeah, there's no adjustment. There's no cost of living adjustment on the pension. It's flat.
1: No, there's not.
0: So over time, the power of that money erodes.
1: Yeah.
0: Versus having it invested or even Social Security, it will grow with inflation. So that's why I lean towards that lump sum. But again, I would sit down with whatever favorite financial advisor, it sounds like you got a bunch, and go, hey, help me craft a plan where I see all the scenarios.
1: I'm down to two. One is their fees are 0.4%, and the other one is 0.9%. So I'm leaning, given everything being equal, I'm leaning towards the 0.4%.
0: That's fair.
1: And
0: those are both very reasonable rates. I mean, 1% is about the industry average and assets under management fees. And

0: it's well worth it if you actually get to retire with dignity and sleep better at night versus trying to DIY this and just hope that you made the right decision. And so if you don't have a good SmartVestor Pro in your corner, for whoever's listening out there, jump on RamseySolutions.com, click on SmartVestor Pro, and they can take a good holistic look at your picture. They're not just picking mutual funds. If you're just using a pro for that, you're doing it wrong. You need to look at tax planning, insurance planning, cash flow planning, education planning for the kids, retirement planning, all of that comes into consideration, and they can see all of the blind spots that you don't, and that's where Pro is worth every penny.
1: I'm Dr. John Deloney. 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
3: 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Tropical storm Isa Is is expected to become the first Atlantic hurricane of 2026 by early tomorrow. That will break the record for the latest date for the first Atlantic hurricane in a given year by a whopping 27 days. For now, Isa Is is a tropical storm with maximum sustained winds of 50 miles an hour. National Weather Service meteorologist Phil Grigsby says Louisiana will escape any major impact, seeing less than an inch of rain from the storm that's expected to make landfall east of Mobile, Alabama, either late Friday night or early Saturday morning.
4: Once you get towards Hammond and Baton Rouge, even parts of New Orleans, it's not going to be that bad of a day. It's going to be a little breezy, a little bit cloudy, but we're not really expecting much in the way of rain even.
3: Now, Isa Is is expected to strengthen into a strong Category 2 storm before ultimately weakening to a Category 1 storm before it makes landfall. I'm Andrew Greenstein, Talk 107.3, Baton Rouge.
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0: Alexis is in Memphis, Tennessee. Next. Welcome to the show, Alexis. How can we help?
21: Hey, guys. My question today is, me and my husband just welcomed our daughter into the world 4 months ago. And we have... Thanks. And, you know, we're getting those hospital bills in and everything. And we're wondering, we have the option to pay it off in a lump sum or paying it off in payments.
0: Well, they're giving you a sweet discount,
21: we're just
0: kinda right?
21: I'm wondering what the best. Well, I don't know about a discount for the lump sum. I haven't checked that.
0: Don't check. Just call and say, hey, I'm looking for a discount if I pay in cash in full today.
1: Amen.
0: You tell them how it's going to go.
21: Okay.
1: And you can even suggest a reasonable discount that you'd like to see.
0: Could I get 30% off if I paid in full today for the full payment? And they might say, no, we can do 20.
21: Okay.
0: You go, okay.
1: You'll get something
21: off. Okay, so when we go to, if we go to pay in a lump sum, we would have to take that out of savings. And we've been trying to save for a house. So do we put that on pause and take the lump sum?
1: Yes.
21: Or how do we prioritize that?
1: Yes. Do exactly what you said. So what I'm filtering that decision through is our 7 baby steps, which is the foundation to be able to do anything financially in a responsible way. So the first things first is after you've saved just $1,000, the next most important thing is to pay off any consumer debt. And medical bills fall under consumer debt. After you've paid off the consumer debt, then we save up money. That's considered our emergency fund, a fully funded one, 3 to 6 months of expenses. And then after that, then we save for the down payment on the house. So the reason that it goes in that progression is so that you can protect the savings that you actually have and so that you can move into the house with a lot of peace and freedom because you have an emergency fund. You didn't take your emergency fund and use it as your down payment. So that's kind of the basis of this way of thinking. It's, I want to make sure that I'm looking at this from all angles so I don't rob myself of peace along the way trying to do something quickly.
21: Okay.
1: Fair enough.
0: So can I give you some homework too?
21: The lump sum would be, yeah.
0: Okay. So before you do any of this, request an itemized bill from the hospital and your insurance explanation of benefits. and say, hey, I'm not sure that this is all correct. There might be a few errors here, some double billing. Can you guys send me an itemized bill so I can look it over? And what will happen is they'll go, ooh.

0: little over 13,000.
1: Okay. And is the medical debt the only debt that you have?
0: The only other debt that we have is my husband has $1,600 left on his car.
1: Okay. So my plan for you, after you've done what George said, you get the itemized bill, you go over there and say, hey, I can't pay $6,000, or I can pay the lump sum, but I need a discount so I can give you the money today. And let's say they do it for, I don't know,
2: $4,000.
1: So then you're going to say, okay, great. Now I'm going to take the rest of the money that I have. I'm going to reach over and pay off your husband's car. And now you're completely debt free. And not only are you debt free, but you've got some money to begin to pad your 3 to 6 months of expenses. So now the next step is to go, okay, what is a fair amount for 3 to 6 months of expenses? It's not 3 to 6 paychecks. It's not 3 to 6 months of your budget with all the bells and whistles. It's just kind of the way I do it is, hey, man, if something happened, what would we need to make this ship continue to sail? And so whatever that amount is, times that by six.
2: All the non-negotiables.
1: We yeah,
2: need
1: all
2: to
1: the
2: have food on the table, groceries, but we may not be eating out constantly.
1: Right. So now we stack that up, times that by four or times it by five, and set that aside. Because you don't have to do the full 6 months. I know you're trying to save for a house. If you want to do it at 4 months, I'm fine with that. Stack that up. Now we start the down payment. And so that's the progression of this. And if you do that, you guys are going to be sitting pretty. What do you think?
0: That's what we want.
2: What's your household income?
0: Yeah, that sounds great. Well, right now I'm a stay-at-home mom since we had my daughter.
2: Wonderful.
0: And my husband is making about $75
2: okay.
0: a year.
2: Perfect. So now it becomes, okay, how quickly can we save up this down payment if he's making $75 and we have our normal bills? And then that'll give you a pretty good picture of when this house is going to happen so that you don't go, well, I thought it was going to be a year from now. Mm-hmm. Well, the math will show us at this rate, it might take 3 years to save up that down payment, depending on the type of house you want.
0: Mm-hmm.
2: So that's where you guys can come up with a game plan and be aligned so that nobody, you know, is a little starry-eyed or confused or frustrated that we aren't where we want to be.
1: Mm-hmm.
2: And the baby doesn't care. I can tell you that much. The baby's living like next to your bed, right? Right now? Are we in the nursery yet?
0: Not yet, no.
2: Okay.
1: Well, you guys are reasonable people. I can tell. I can tell by the fact that you had money saved. I can tell by the fact that you don't have a lot of debt. And those are the behaviors I want you to continue. I want you to continue to avoid debt. I want you to continue to be savers. And I want you to be budgeters going into this. So if you don't have every dollar, we'll gift you that for free as your baby congratulations
0: Woo-hoo!
1: Gift.
2: Late baby shower gift.
1: There you go.
2: Sorry we're late to the party. Thanks for the call. Peter is in Salt Lake City up next. Peter, welcome to the show.
3: Hi, thanks for taking the time to talk to me.
2: Absolutely. What's your question?
3: I'm 27 years old, and I just had a career-based question. I work at a local utility here. It's just pretty steady. I make a good income. I make about $140,000 a year.
2: Nice.
3: I've got a single income, three kids, and a fourth one coming any day now.
2: Congrats.
3: And thank you. And I'm just considering potentially taking an opportunity for a consultant company. There's a lot of demand in the power industry these days, but I'm just wondering, is it worth the potential $20,000 to maybe $30,000 pay increase to move to a job that, you know, could be, it's probably going to be similar benefits, but could be less steady overall. And, you know, if they lose a contract, I might be looking for work.
2: Now you're working for another company doing the consulting. You're not just out on your own doing consulting.
3: Correct. It'd be, you know, probably a fairly large consultant that.
2: Okay.
3: Utilities
2: so there's less
3: regularly.
2: Risk right there because it's not all on you. Someone else is going out and getting these contracts and, you know, they're incentivized to do that. So you're saying you would make 170 likely?
3: Best case, probably, you know, 160 is reasonable. I don't have a job off on the table, but looking at former teammates who have gone, that's roughly what it's been.
2: Yeah. I mean, if the benefits are good and the income's good, I would take it.
1: Because
2: the good
1: downside?
2: News is power will always exist, right? You can always go back and do a job in the energy field.
3: Right.
2: But now you're a guy who is making 170 looking for a new job. And so that could also help increase your chances of making more in the long run.
1: Yeah, I mean, what's the downside? It's just a new gig and you have to kind of prove yourself in that field?
3: I guess the downside is I'm just kind of risk averse and I feel comfortable and steady where I'm at. And I don't know, you know, I feel hesitant to make a jump.

0: to a place that might not be as stable.
1: What caused you to look at this to begin with? What caused you to kind of look up and out and say, maybe I need to look at things that pay more? Is it debt? Is it kids' college? What fueled you to even be looking?
0: So we are baby steps 4, 5, and 6, you know, a long time listener. And it's mostly just looking at, it's the extra money that definitely motivates me.
2: I mean, $2,000, that's $500 per kid per month going into a 529 plan. When you look at it that way, I'm willing to work and hustle to do that.
0: Yeah, I guess. Yeah, I guess I'm always, if there's a downturn in the economy or something like that,
1: I think it's another kind of values and priorities play. If you're saying, hey, I've got these kids, college is coming up, I could use the money, then that makes sense that you would begin looking for jobs that offer more money versus staying put and doing the safe play.
2: Plus, increasing your skills, new experience, that's only going to help you in the long run. And man, I mean, your field isn't going anywhere. We got to keep the lights on around here. So I think you're in good shape as far as, you know, your job not being replaced by AI anytime too soon. Good luck, man. I'm excited for you. Congrats on the baby.
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3: Our scripture of the day, Psalm 27:13. I remain confident of this. I will see the goodness of the Lord in the land of the living. Our quote of the day, James Madison, the circulation of confidence is better than the circulation of money. Very presidential. Thank you for that. Jane is in Chicago up next. What's going on, Jane? How can we help?
4: Hi. I'm trying to figure out if selling our home and paying off our debt and rent is kind of starting over is the best next move for our family.
3: Okay. Tell us more. How much debt do you guys have?
4: I mean, not a ton. The real problem comes from we refinanced a few years ago, and now I'm just having a hard time making ends meet every single month.
3: So you're saying the mortgage payment is just too much? It's not the consumer debt?
4: Yeah, like mortgage plus everything else on top of just the whole combination. But the mortgage particularly is now more money.
5: What do you pay every month?
4: My mortgage is $3,100.
5: And what's your take home between you and your husband?
4: I bring home about $4,000 a month. My husband gives me $3,000. We are not on the same page when it comes to finances. So this is
3: you said he gives you
4: part
3: $3,000?
4: Of the reason.
5: Understood.
4: Yeah.
3: How much does he make?
4: three to four. It varies. He owns his own business, and so it kind of just depends on how business is going. And
5: okay, so that's like his pay. That's him paying himself, or is there other money that he's paying himself that you don't have access to? Does that make sense?
4: I do not have a full financial picture of his.
3: So he gives you $3,000 to cover some household bills and then says, kick rocks, pound sand, the rest is mine.
4: Well, not exactly. I mean, he drives a truck, so there's like maintenance and other things, but I do not have a full picture yet.
3: Okay. But who pays the mortgage payment?
4: And I have, well, all the bills. I mean, I pay all the bills out of all the money that ends up in the
3: out of your account.
5: So what I'd want to know, obviously, as it stands, if we just say, hey, we have $7,000 of income, obviously the mortgage is way too much. It's no wonder it's half. So that's why you're feeling that. But the second question I'd want to know, before we even start the business of combining money, because I can tell this is going to be a long road, I would at least want to know from your husband if the $3,000 he's giving you, is that just that's what he pays himself. There's no more. The rest goes towards, you know, expenses. Or is there more that he's just keeping as his own guy money, you know, that he is spending as he wills? I'd want to know that because that is going to play a huge factor in how we approach this conversation.
3: If you guys actually bring home after tax monthly income is like 10 to 12 grand, then we'd say, oh, the house is fine. It's not on fire. There's no problem. Don't sell it.
5: Mm-hmm.
3: But if you're telling me is all the money to your name consistently, then yeah, $3,100 out of $7,000 is a problem.
4: Okay. Yeah. I mean, I don't think he's keeping a ton of money anywhere like hidden or anything like that. I do think a lot of it goes back into expenses.
5: Mm-hmm.
4: I am obviously hoping to get on the same page with that. And that is a goal that I'm working towards. But
3: do you know how much debt he has?
4: We need to be making like 10 to 12. Well, my biggest concern is we took out an IRS debt from back taxes from the business. Other than that, I don't think we have very much debt in general. We have $12,000 in credit card debt. I don't think he has a ton of additional debt. He's
5: how much is the back debt? How much is the IRS debt?
4: $50,000.
5: Say it again, please.
3: $50,000.
5: Ooh,
3: okay.
5: Girl.
3: So you got $50,000 to the IRS, $12,000 in credit cards. Anything else? Car payments?
4: Not that I have numbers for. No, that's all I know about.
3: I would pull your credit report to get a clear picture on where things are at, and I would encourage him to do the same. Even if you guys aren't on the same page, we need a full picture of what debts are out there so we can attack this thing.
5: So sat down today, Jane, let's pretend you get off the phone here. You get home from work, your husband gets home from work, and you say, you know what, I've been thinking, and I'm realizing I have a lot of stress about our financial situation. I wonder if you would sit down with me. I pulled some of the things from the personal side. Can you pull some numbers from your business? I just feel like I need a picture of what's going on, and it will give me a lot of peace just to see what's going on with both sides of our life. What would he say to that?
4: Probably no. I tried to have this conversation a week ago, and the hesitation before when all the money was coming in, mm-hmm. the business wasn't getting prioritized, and so that's kind of when things split, and he does not see, like, recombining or having that conversation.
5: Well, forget combining for a second, just so you can understand, because the truth is, him having created $50,000 of IRS debt affects you greatly. So he right. can't assume, and I know you know this, I'm just saying this for good measure. He can't assume that the things that he's doing as an individual doesn't affect his marriage as a whole, because when he got married, he became a unit with another person. And so that's the thing, that's the part of this that has to work out. It's just, forget combining the money, just him understanding, hey, what you do does affect me. You can't think that your whole life over here has zero effect on me. It does. So if you say that to him, what's his response? Get out of my face, or I'm not having this conversation. What do you think he'll say?
4: No, I hope that would be heard. And I think if I asked for it from a business perspective, that maybe I would be able to get some numbers probably.
5: And maybe you tell him, maybe you start with saying, my intent today is not to combine money. I know how you feel about that, but I would like to understand what's going on over there, just so I'm in turmoil over here. I'm thinking about selling the house. Like, Bob, I would really love if you could just have some transparency with me just so I can sleep at night, right?
6: Especially if you're the one paying the bills.
4: Right, right.
5: Yeah.
6: So I wouldn't sell the house. I think that is a last-ditch effort if we realize there's no hope in the situation to make more than $7,000 ever again. But I think that what you're going to find is that the house really isn't the problem. It just feels like a good shortcut, and it's not going to solve all the problems underneath.
5: Mm-hmm.
4: Right. Okay.
6: So the question is, can you afford to pay off the IRS debt, the credit card debt, in a reasonable amount of time, or is this going to take a decade?
4: Right. Well, I do have a payment plan set up. We are working on it. So it should only take a couple of years, assuming I don't continue to add to it. And that's my biggest concern, is adding to it.
6: Do you guys not have someone doing the books?
5: And that's the part. Yeah.
4: We don't, just because it's just a small, single thing, but maybe that's something you need to look into.
6: It might be a small business, but you got a big problem with the IRS.
5: I'm going to tell you right now, you need to go on Ramsey Solutions, and you need to find a tax pro that can help you with this at the very beginning to get you started. And then you need to be looking for somebody who can manage your books ongoing, because the definition of insanity is doing something and expecting a different result. You guys have tried, or he has tried, to manage these books, and there's $50,000 in debt. And then you're thinking, gosh, assuming we don't keep, right? So there's not a strong sense of confidence, and that's totally fine. Managing books is a completely different set of skills. So invest the money. You will save money by investing the money to have somebody do it correctly for you.
6: Some IRS penalties and fees would have been worth paying someone over, let alone the stress and hassle. Right.
5: Well, here's where, and let me just point to this, because here's the thing. Now I know what he's not doing is setting aside any sort of monthly withholding, or quarterly withholding, which means the $3,000 that he's giving you, he doesn't even have it to give. So that means, is this business even making any money? That's what my brain goes to immediately. If we're not paying our taxes and we're not taking any income. So that it points to some deeper questions there that need to be answered.
4: Okay.
6: Have we given you enough homework?
5: We gave you a lot,
6: Jane. I'm so sorry, Jane. This is not fun.
4: I mean, I'm happy to have somewhere to start, because I just feel very overwhelmed. So,
5: and call us back.
4: I will start with the website.
5: Listen, I am saying this. I want you to have these conversations that we had as homework, and then I want you to email again and call back and say, Jade told me to call back. Schedule me, and we want to know what happens next so we can help you out and help you take the next step through this. Plus, the people love a storyline.
6: They love the where are they now.
5: Yeah, they want to know what happens.
6: We hope for a happy ending here, Jane. That puts this show in the books. Remember, there's ultimately only one way to financial peace, and that's to walk daily with the Prince of Peace, Christ Jesus.

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4: From ABC News, I'm Lindsay Davis, anchor Prime streaming weeknights on ABC News Live. Nearly a week after Tennessee death row inmate Krista Pike survived two doses of lethal drugs and a botched execution, her attorneys say Pike is still hospitalized but speaking. At a hearing today, a judge ruled in her attorney's favor to preserve evidence. ABC's Morgan Norwood has more.
5: On Monday, they thought that she was brain dead. The following day, she wakes up, and they say that she's awake. And again, aware of what happened, saying that she has, again, that long road to recovery, listed off some of her conditions, says that she can't swallow, can't move her arms, has blood clots. Her arms and hands are swollen. By the way, she is handcuffed in restraints in one of those arms, and they don't know if she's going to regain function.
4: Attorneys say Pike's death sentence should be reduced to life in prison. Remembrances and demonstrations today in Israel marking 3 years since the October 7th attacks. Hamas terrorists killed nearly 1,200 Israelis and took 250 hostages to Gaza, sparking the war that killed more than 70,000 Palestinians. Rodham Matthias lost both his parents, but he survived the attacks by hiding under his mother's body. He says he uses music to honor his parents.
6: There are songs that I listen to, and when I listen to them, I see my parents, and it brings me a smile, sometimes sadness, but the good kind.
4: In Fort Worth, Opal Lee, known as the grandmother of Juneteenth, is celebrating her 100th birthday. For decades, the Texas icon made the Freedom Walk and educated others about June 19th, 1865, when those enslaved in Galveston learned they were free 2 years after President Abraham Lincoln issued the Emancipation Proclamation. Lee expressed she's thankful.
7: I'm so happy. I could do a holy dance.
4: In 2021, Lee stood by President Biden when he signed the bill making Juneteenth a federal holiday. You're listening to ABC News.
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8: Lanes of traffic are opening up now on I-10 west of Acadian. An accident was moved out of the roadway. And from Ascension Parish up to the bridge, had an extra half hour of drive time. Traffic is also heavy on I-12 westbound from Jubin to the 1012. It's a 23-minute drive. And also, if you're traveling on I-10 east from Lovedale out to Ascension Parish, add an extra half hour of drive time.
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10: This is a Bloomberg Money Minute. We now know how China obtained highly sensitive parts for an American F-35 stealth fighter jet. A UPS employee missed an email warning the company not to route the shipment of a cockpit canopy and a weapons bay door coated in radar-absorbing material through Hong Kong. But it happened anyway. Chinese authorities there intercepted the shipment. Wall Street lower today on worries about inflation. That sent mortgage rates to a three-year high, 7.49%. With that, the Dow was down 341.

0: 7 points. The Nasdaq down 61. The S&P lower by 17. With 4 weeks to go ahead of the midterm elections, the Trump-controlled FCC is now considering a request by the GOP to loosen up rules on political robocalls, even ones created by AI. Lululemon poaching top execs from Walmart and the Gap's Athleta brand to help turn around slumping sales. And new uniforms aimed at making workers at Target's grocery aisles easier to find. They'll still have red shirts, along with new hats and aprons. Tom Busby, Bloomberg Radio.
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Greetings, conversationalists. Welcome. It is Eric Erickson here across the United States. I'm very happy to have you here. The phone number, 877-973-7425. If you want to be on the program, we can get a sense of people's souls by how they react on days like today. Today is the third anniversary of the October 7th massacre in Israel. At the bottom of the hour, the former ambassador to the United States from Israel, Michael Oren, will be joining me. 3 years ago today, a group of terrorists put on paragliding outfits and with parachutes, and they cruised through the air across the border from Gaza into Israel, knowing that the Israelis had started using electronic sensors. Israel had gotten somewhat comfortable. And instead of having eyes and ears, Israel began to rely on electronic sensors to detect tunneling underneath the border between Gaza and Israel. No one was looking in the sky as paragliders came across into southern Israel to a rock concert and to towns as Hamas soldiers stormed in to murder over 1,000 Israelis and then took captive more than 200.

horrors that day are unimaginable. Some of the horrors are so horrible that people have denied they happened, despite having video proof that they happened, from babies in ovens to microwaves to women being raped so violently their insides were pulled outside to whole families being murdered. I remember one story of a Jewish mother who Hamas kicked in her front door, and she told them that they could kill her, but they must be fed first, that it was hospitality and she needed to take care of them and pray with them. And they were preparing to kill her, and she and her husband bought themselves enough time for her son, who was with the IDF, to come through the window and kill the Hamas. Otherwise, they would have been murdered. There were stories of heroism that day and terrible stories of horror. American citizens captured and taken back to Gaza. And what did we have after that? We had crude celebrations on college campuses across the United States of this massacre, as if Israel had deserved it. We were told that they had turned Gaza into an open-air prison. And then after Israel turned portions of it to rubble, we're told it was a beautiful paradise. They kept changing the story. Even now, when I point out there was no genocide in Gaza, we have angry box wine moms from TikTok call the program and insist there was a genocide in Gaza. There was no genocide in Gaza. In fact, the Israelis made sure to clear out neighborhoods of people so the people wouldn't be collateral damage. They provided humanitarian relief. They provided supplies. They provided medical rescues. And a lot of Americans believed a propaganda campaign, because they wanted to believe a propaganda campaign, because many of you who believe there's a genocide in Gaza, you want to hate the Jews. You want an excuse to hate them. There was no genocide, but it doesn't matter how much I tell you there was no genocide or how much proof I provide for you. You want to believe there was a genocide because it provides you an easy excuse to hate. Today, the mayor of New York City lamented what happened in Israel that day and used it as a way to then justify his attack on Israel and perpetuate the genocide myth, that though what happened in Israel was bad, Israel overplayed its hand with a genocide. There was no genocide. There was no genocide. What there was a mass murder of Israelis. Proportionally, per capita, more Israelis died per capita than died on 9/11. It was a major wipeout. It was as if tens of thousands of Americans would have died on 9/11 when you consider how small Israel's population is compared to the United States. Young people fled into bomb shelters, where Hamas then threw grenades. In one case, a young man named Hirsch rallied and threw the grenades back out. In the process, he lost his arm. And another grenade came in and his friend laid on it and died, saving everyone else. In the bomb shelter, Hirsch was then taken back to Gaza and held for over a year, where he was shot in the back of the head instead of being allowed to go home. Before handing his body over to his parents, they shot him in the back of the head. Monsters. Today, to cover what happened on October 7th, Reuters put up a picture of the rubble in Gaza. To commemorate and honor the terrorist attack of October 7th, they chose to put up a picture of Gaza. It would be like after honoring and memorializing what happened on September 11th, Reuters put up a picture of Kabul. Or to remember Pearl Harbor Day, they put up a picture of Hiroshima. Somehow we're the bad guys. Somehow Israel are the bad guys. You know, Hamas started a war, and Hamas is the elected leadership in Gaza. Hamas is the elected leadership of Gaza. And Hamas started this war, and Israel chose to fight a war. And you know, war is hell. But the propaganda campaign of a genocide in Gaza, it's a propaganda campaign that gives people a reason to hate.

There was no genocide in Gaza. What there was a mass murder of Israeli citizens. And yes, babies were put in ovens and in microwaves. Let's not hide from that. And they scream at you. The same people who say there was a genocide in Gaza deny that that happened. Though if you bother to watch the video footage of the IDF soldiers and the body camera footage recovered from them and the body camera footage recovered from the Hamas agents who wore body cameras to be able to document the horrors so they could celebrate them, you can see it for yourself. You can see the women pulled inside out. You can see the children curled up in the fetal position under beds, riddled with bullets. You can see the old women holding the old men, their husbands, dead. Even the old women raped. You can see men who were raped and shot in the back of the head. The brutality of what happened. It was horrible. And yes, you should remember it. You should understand what happened. You should know these things actually happened. They are on video footage. If you care to see the video footage documents it all. The very things that the people deny happened. The very things they say happened never did happen. There is no genocide in Gaza. There was no mass slaughtering of the people of Gaza. What there was a war, and Israel chose to fight the war. And as is a habit and a pattern, the Palestinians always cry uncle. They always cry victim. They always say they're the ones who are suffering. And the more perverse part of it is, in this country, the reaction on college campuses, particularly in the Ivy League, the hatred in the Ivy League, the hatred of Jews. And remember what they said. They said that this was about Israel. It wasn't about Jews. It was about Israel. And yet a Holocaust survivor was burned alive in Boulder, Colorado, by a Palestinian man who had overstayed his visa. Students at Ivy League colleges who were Jewish were locked in the libraries, some of them having to hide in closets for safety, terrorized on college campuses. They said it was about Israel, but they sure did target the Jews. Every time they say it's just about Israel, they sure do find a lot of Jews who do not live in Israel to harass. Two employees of the Israeli embassy in Washington were gunned down, murdered. Jews on college campuses, some of them were told by administrators on college campuses to hide in attics as if they were hiding from the Nazis. They kind of were. In Los Angeles, there were synagogue attacks in Michigan, synagogue attacks. Remember, Abdul El-Sayed, the Democratic candidate there, when asked his thoughts on a Hezbollah supporter driving his car into a Jewish school to kill the kids, and he was killed instead, says, well, hurt people. This man who died, it turns out his family were members of Hezbollah, the terrorist group in Lebanon. Evil is on the march. And it is evil. It's actual, profound evil. They killed Israeli citizens because they could justify that they were colonizers. They killed Israeli citizens because they could justify that they were in a war. And then, of course, they turned to screams about genocide, screams about the brutality of the Israelis. You know, the actual story of the Israelis you can recount in the Bible. That is their native land. And the problem that the Israelis have today is that thousands of years ago, God told them to wipe everybody out when they moved in, and the Israelis were too kind and intermarried into these pagan tribes, and ultimately it led to Israel's destruction. And even now, Israel, instead of wiping all of them out, actually fed the people who had done this, fed the people who had cheered on the monsters, provided for and protected the people who cheered on the monsters, and still Israel is treated as if they committed a genocide.

0: Maybe they should go in and wipe out all of Gaza. They did not. And now we have a situation here in this country as radical Islam is rising in the West, and the West has decided to cave to it. Israel stands up to it, and the West not only caves to it, the West is upset that Israel has not caved to it. And I do actually kind of think that part of the problem that Israel is dealing with today is that as Western society succumbed to radical Islam and pretend it all away and closed their eyes to it and say it doesn't exist, Israel continues to point out that no, no, it still exists. Israel continues to point out, no, no, it's real. Israel continues to point out it's still a problem. And the West would prefer to close its eyes and put its head in the sand until radical Islam is among us and overwhelming us and dominating us as it is in enclaves in Europe. And Israel refuses to yield. And it makes the West look like the cowards so many of the Western elite are. And they hate Israel more for making them be shown to be the cowards they are. It's the third anniversary of a travesty. After the Holocaust, the world said never again. You fast forward all these years forward and the West is like, well, you kind of got what you deserved. No one deserves to have their children put in ovens and microwaves. No one deserves to have their women raped until their insides are pulled outside. No one deserves to have their grandparents murdered in their beds and their children murdered under their beds. No one deserves what happened on October 7th. And for those of you on the left who listen to this and say, well, no, they got what they deserved because they had behaved badly. Which was it? Was there peace? Was Gaza some sort of open-air prison? Was Gaza some sort of paradise? What was it? Your stories keep changing. What doesn't change is the number of Israelis who were murdered on that day by Hamas. What doesn't change is the brutality of Hamas. And what doesn't change is people's hatred of the Jews and the rising anti-Semitism in the West that is now cultivated on college campuses around this country in the Ivy League by an elite sophisticate who can look at the evil of radical Islam spreading and say, well, that's the Jews' problem.
1: Have something to say?
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8: Governor Jeff Landry hopped on board with Moon Griffon to talk about a tectonic shift when it comes to property insurance in the state.
9: This is a huge announcement on a multitude of different fronts. We have been battling, and across the nation, have been battling high insurance rates. And over the last 3 years, we have passed over 50 pieces of legislation that either deal with legal reform or insurance reform. And those pieces of legislation are starting to show in savings for the citizens of Louisiana. We've had over 30 companies reduce auto rates. We've got 16 companies that I think have reduced property rates. The news this week was important. Why? Because we had one company come into Louisiana and is offering to take over every single commercial policy from Louisiana citizens. And no company has ever done that before.
8: That was just a taste of the conversation with Governor Jeff Landry. It was brought to you by the folks over at Mathurin's. Don't forget, Mathurin's is your home base all football season long. 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
0: There's a guy, Joel, who heard what I said and listened to this. He says, you got it backwards. The Jews in Israel are 80% Ashkenazi from Europe. Two wrongs don't make a right. What Hamas did is awful. What the Israelis do is equally awful. IDS does the same. It's not hatred of Jews, more like hatred of the government of Israel. Right. But then you say it's 80% Ashkenazi from Europe. Where do you think they came from in Europe, Joel? Where do you think the Jews, they just sprung up whole cloth from Europe? No. You see, thousands of years ago, the Israelite tribes took over the land of Canaan, where there were a bunch of different tribal groups. And the Israelites settled down, made a kingdom, the kingdom of David, and it existed there for a very long time. They built a temple there. There are plenty of archaeological claims. We have, in fact, archaeological evidence citing the kingdom of David. We have Hezekiah, the seal of Hezekiah, all these things that were in the Bible. In 70 AD, the Romans came in and tore down the temple. Many of the Jews stayed. But then about 100 years later, less than 100 years later, the Emperor Hadrian came in. You know, the guy who built the wall between Scotland and England, he came in and not only drove out all of the Jews from the Roman province, then called from Judah to Judea, and purged them and did not allow them to stay in the territory, but he changed the name from Judea to Palestine. Why? It was a play off the word Philistine. to insult the Jews. And over time, Arab tribes came in and settled in the land after the Jews had been purged from their land. But the Jews slowly over time began to come back to their land. But many of the Jews spread out over time through Europe. As the Arab conquest and the fall of the Byzantine Empire, they spread into Europe where they were persecuted by Christians. And over time settled back. That's the actual history. The actual history. The reason that you have Jews in Europe is because they were purged from their land, which is the land of Judah and Israel. All you have to do is read a Bible to know this, or Roman history to know this, instead of making stuff up to make your hatred of Jews feel good. 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
12: Louisiana Radio Network, I'm Jeff Palermo. So far, there is yet to be a hurricane in the Atlantic in 2026. Could that streak come to an end this week?
13: So you're telling me there's a chance.
14: At least that's what National Weather Service meteorologist Jacob Zarang is saying about the possibility of a disturbance in the southwestern Gulf of Mexico becoming the first Atlantic hurricane of the year. Zarang says at this time it's unknown how intense the storm will become and precisely where along the coast it will make landfall.
15: It's expected to move generally eastward over the next couple of days before turning to the north and then kind of head towards the northern Gulf Coast Friday or Saturday.
14: Zarang says it could make landfall anywhere from southeast Louisiana to the Florida Panhandle. I'm Andrew Greenstein.
12: East Baton Rouge District Attorney Hiller Moore plans to sign a death warrant for convicted killer Todd Wessinger now that a federal appeals court denied his request to rehear an appeal of his murder conviction. Wessinger killed two former co-workers at a Baton Rouge restaurant in 1995. LRN.
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16: We just had a breakdown cleared on 10 West before Dalrymple, and we also had an earlier accident on I-10 West near South Acadian. So if you're traveling from Ascension Parish to the bridge, add an extra half hour of drive time. West on I-12 from Jubin to the 1012, it's an extra 17 minutes of drive time. And on eastbound I-10 from Loudell to Ascension Parish, add an extra 40 minutes of drive time.
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5: The track for Tropical Storm Isaias continues to trend east, making it look as though impacts will be increasingly minimal for the capital area. Won't rule out some showers and breezes late Friday through Saturday afternoon. In the meantime, back at home, we look for mainly clear skies overnight tonight with low temperatures dipping into the upper 60s. A return to 90 degrees is possible on Thursday afternoon with a mostly sunny sky. If we are to see any influence from Isaias, it would come with some increasing clouds on Friday and some showers late in the day, especially closer to the I-55 corridor. Josh Eaches with the Storm Station Forecast, WBRZ Channel 2.

0: Truth over tribe. 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
1: Joining me via Zoom is former ambassador to the United States from Israel, Michael Oren. Thank you very much for joining me, particularly on October 7th, to make this happen. And my apologies, we were supposed to speak a couple of weeks ago, and I got stuck in an airport and could not make it to the interview. So thank you for being able to reschedule. Can we just, let's talk first about October 7th, because the most horrific thing to me after October 7th was watching some people react not with horror but with joy to what happened, as if Israel had gotten what it deserved, and this idea that, well, it's about Israel, but yet they were targeting people who were Jewish, were Israeli citizens.
2: It's true. First of all, thank you for having me on. Sorry you were delayed on that airplane. I've been there, done that, and good to be with you today. It's a very hard day here on October 7th, the third anniversary of this war. We are still in the war. Israelis divide their lives between our lives before the war, before October 7th, and our lives after October 7th. And part of the great difficulty of dealing with our lives post-October 7th is precisely the reaction that you mentioned, that so many countless tens of thousands of people in the world support Hamas, support what Hamas did in massacring, raping, mutilating 1,200 of our citizens on the morning of October 7th, taking 251 of them hostages and keeping them in the dark, dank tunnels of Gaza. And this was a clear attempt of genocide on the part of Hamas, and yet Israel is being blamed of committing a genocide. And for us, it's a perverse world. How do we wrap our heads around this? And just the sheer outpouring of hatred for us, for what this country stands for. Because inside this country, we see a country that stood up and fought for itself. About 365,000 Israeli reservists reported for duty. That's the equivalent to about 11 million Americans reporting for duty on one morning. And fighting back over 3 years and fighting back on multiple fronts in Lebanon, in Syria, in not just in Gaza, but also against Iran and the Houthis in the Gulf, right? In the Arabian Gulf. We have stood up, for what we believe, for our country, for our values. And yet so many people are condemning us precisely for doing that. And that is part of the great difficulty of dealing with October 7th.
1: I have been for the last several days, pushing back on the idea that there was a genocide in Gaza, and the issue that I keep raising is that so many of the people who believe it, either one, that they don't really, they're not concerned with the truth, or two, they fall in for a very carefully choreographed and orchestrated propaganda campaign.

0: civilian population, either by text or by leaflets, telling them to get out of the combat area and evacuating them. What genocidal organization or country would give that population hundreds of thousands of tons of food? It just doesn't work out. And even what genocidal country would even think about the question of collateral damage. You know, how do we limit our airstrikes against an enemy who is deeply embedded in that civilian population, using that civilian population as human shields, not only above ground, but below ground, with something like 450 miles of tunnels, which is like inconceivable. It's the distance between Los Angeles and San Francisco or Boston and Washington, D.C. You really can't come about wrapping your head around something. How do you fight a war like that? And so the genocidal accusation has nothing to do with the fact. It has everything to do with prejudicial belief that you think that the people of Israel are predisposed to be demonic in some way, that we wake up in the morning and think about nothing else than killing innocent Palestinians. Well, you're going to conclude that there's genocide. And it has nothing to do with the definition of genocide under international law, which says quite frankly, made after World War II, referring to the Holocaust, the Nazi Holocaust, that genocide is an attempt to literally obliterate a people. And we see that the Palestinian people are not obliterated, and the population of the West Bank, for example, has quadrupled since 1967. If we are genocidal, Eric, we're really, really bad at it.
1: So true.
0: You're right.
1: So, you know, let me, I'm in seminary in the United States. I've been out for a while, but I look at some of this theologically, you know, as a Christian. And Jesus said the things of the world hate the things of God. And I look at it as a proof that God must be real. The people of God, the Israelites, the Jews in Jerusalem, the hatred that the world has for the Jews. And then I also see wherever it is in history, I tell my audience, it's the canary in the coal mine, that when this hatred starts festering in the world, it may start with the Jews, but then it also jumps to Christians and others, and it just seems like it's festering again, that there's something stirring in the world, and it always seems to start with targeting Jews. And it concerns me greatly now to see in the United States this growing anti-Semitism, not just on the left, but also in portions of the right, and people on the right who don't want to call it out on the right, even as it begins to fester. It's always been a warning sign that something worse is coming.
0: And here I'll take off my ambassadorial cap and put on my, you know, my civilian cap. I perfectly, as a personal cap, is that I'm very much a deep believer, and I believe that there's some kind of meaning for what we're going through right now. There's some kind of great test for all of us who are believers. And the world is rife with this type of hatred. And I agree with you. This hatred begins with Jews, but it never ends with Jews. And it's usually a first warning sign of a rapid decay in any society. And we see this. We see it happening in Europe, where these European countries are unwilling to defend themselves against internal threats. And what do? They take out their anger at us, at the Jews. So this is a moment of test. I feel like we're all being tested right now. And it's our task to overcome these great challenges, to find a way past them, and to reconnect with the sources of our strength, which are our values, which are our civilization, which I think, as Israel has proven over the last 3 years, is very much worth defending.
1: It is worth defending, and I know you as the ambassador, and for those just tuning in, I'm talking to Ambassador Michael Oren, who was the Israeli ambassador to the United States. You were also instrumental in negotiations and in development of the Iron Dome system in Israel, which one of the most impressive military technological things I have witnessed in my lifetime is the ability of Israel to defend itself from untold rockets and missiles. It's an amazing technological accomplishment. And then to also witness, I have to say, the pager attack on Hezbollah, one of the most brilliant military things I've seen. Israel continues to just punch above its weight in its ability to defend itself and develop amazing technologies that then the rest of us get to benefit from, cell phone chips and my iPhone to other things. It's just what amazing technology has been deployed.
0: If the same people are out there calling us for our destruction, ask them if they want to give up their computers, ask them if they want to give up their cell phones, ask them if they want to give up the many medical technologies that Israel has invented, and the people in Congress who are calling for cutting off aid to Israel or just cutting off relations with Israel entirely, ask them, you know, why in the world would anybody who cares about the American people, about the security of their families, would want to jeopardize all that by weakening the one ally that the United States has in the world, which has actually demonstrated its ability

0: ability and willingness to fight. To fight side by side, shoulder to shoulder with the United States. And to me, that, you know, this is kind of maddening. It's mind wracking why anybody sane would want to do such a thing.
1: I agree with you on that. It doesn't make any sense to me. And I always tell people who confront me and say, oh, well, you're an evangelical Christian. You just believe in supporting Israel because of the Bible. I'm like, Israel's the only democracy in the Middle East. It's our natural ally. Why wouldn't we support the only democracy in the Middle East? The willingness of people to just ignore the obvious and try to twist things in support of a country. You know, I grew up in Dubai. And I remember as a kid, all of our textbooks, anything that referenced Israel was either redacted or ripped out. There would be labels that said Palestine placed on the map. You'd go to the encyclopedias in the libraries and, the I section in some cases would be ripped out. So there's no reference to Israel. And now not only can you make a phone call from Dubai to Tel Aviv, you can fly from Dubai to Tel Aviv, as we witnessed in that near horrible, horrific tragedy last week that will unfold before our eyes.
0: Well, going back to, you know, that Fly Dubai flight, FZ-1073, I really showed the spirit of this country. The man who saved that flight was a plumber, an Israeli plumber with a wife and three kids and just got up with other people on that flight and saved it miraculously. With this plane going down at, you know, 90 degrees.
1: Right.
0: And overcame a terrorist and saved the pilot who was grievously wounded and get this plane back up in the air. That says a lot about the spirit of this country. I think that Israel is saying something to the world. Israel is saying to the world is, you don't have to give in to this. You can fight back. And I think it's a very powerful message right now. And I hope that there are people out there listening to it.
1: How have the Abraham Accords changed things? Because, again, I've never been to Israel. I've now been invited, though. I just haven't gotten the schedule. But I remember as a kid, the first time I saw an Israeli flag, I was in Greece on a class trip. And none of us, all of us fairly bright, had any idea what this flag was. We had never been allowed to see it growing up in Dubai. And now suddenly there's trade and commerce.
0: There's not one, but two chief rabbis of Dubai. If you can't make this up.
1: Wow.
0: But one of the ironies of it, a paradox, is that the same time that so many of these countries in Europe are threatening to sanction us and to boycott us, some of our closest alliances in the world are actually with the Arab Gulf. And it was during this war, this 3-year war, that for the first time, Israeli Iron Dome crews were stationed and deployed in the UAE. To defend their skies. And here you have Israeli soldiers going out to defend an Arab country, you know, 1,000 miles away from here. And that, to me, is, you know, you talk about, you know, an age, if you had told me that would happen, the same thing, when I was a younger person, I'd say you're crazy. What, you know, what drug you want? How can that possibly be? But the fact of the matter is, when I first came to this country a long time ago, we were at war with Egypt, we were at war with Jordan, we were certainly at war with the UAE and Bahrain. And these countries, particularly UAE and Bahrain, some of our closest friends in the world today. And I think that the Abraham Accords will expand. Hopefully to include Saudi Arabia soon. And that'll be a game changer because Saudi Arabia is the most influential Muslim country, which means Israel could have relations with the entire Sunni Arab world, or the Sunni world, with Indonesia, maybe even with Pakistan. So it really be quite, we could live. I had a taxi driver, I like quoting taxi drivers in this country, who said to me, we're not living during historical times, we're living during biblical times. And that would be a biblical development.
1: Well, Ambassador Orn, I would be remiss if I didn't ask you before I left the interview your thoughts on the current situation with Iran, particularly now the United States is given Israel unfettered access to Iraqi airspace now that our troops are out of the way, and it just seems like this situation continues to be unresolved. How do you see it playing out?
0: I don't think it can remain unresolved. I understand this is not the most popular war among the American populace. I understand there's problems with gas prices. But a war which ends, which the Iranian regime, which is a, you know, jihadist, genocidal regime, which seeks not just to destroy the state of Israel, but to take over the Middle East and ultimately the world, to allow that country to control two out of the three major waterways through the Middle East and threatening the third, the Suez Canal, that to have a ballistic missile system that can hit Central Europe right now and hit American bases throughout this entire region, which could develop a nuclear weapon, that is an intolerable outcome that no responsible leader can allow to go forth, and that at some point either the Iranian regime is going

0: capitulate because of economic pressure, because of the very important naval blockade which the Trump administration has placed on that regime, or military operations will resume at a much higher level. And I think that you'll see this through. And the other side of this, of a military operation, is a Middle East in which we have peace, in which there is American Pax Americana restored from the Mediterranean to the Ganges River in India, where all the waterways are free and gas prices will go very much down. So the stakes remain just monumentally high here. And I've been in several wars myself. I don't belittle in any way, diminish the dangers of war. I'm sitting here in my home. You know, I have a bomb shelter in the next room. The last 3 years we've gone to that bomb shelter, you know, countless dozens of times, with rockets and missiles falling us. We're tough. We're willing to see it through. And because we know, A, that we have no choice, but we also know that if we win this war, our lives, the lives of just about everybody in the Middle East and Americans will be greatly, greatly enhanced.
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6: Welcome back. It is Eric Erickson here. This hour of the program brought to you by Van Allen Golf, vanallengolf.com. One last word from Ambassador Michael Oren. Ambassador Michael Oren, just lastly, thank you again for joining me on this anniversary of tragedy. After World War II, the world said never again, and it feels like we've gone full circle now where we're having to say never again. If my audience across the United States and wherever they are, lastly, what would you want them to think about today?
7: Well, I mean, there's no way of sugarcoating this. October 7th was a grievous failure on the part of our leadership, our military. Having been in the government, having been in the military, understand how it happened. That's no excuse, understanding how it happened. And we have to draw lessons from it. We have to draw lessons of not being complacent, not being, cavalier and lackadaisical. We have to understand that we're dealing with an enemy that is implacable, that is deeply committed as a religious junction to destroy us and destroy us first, but then to destroy you as well. You're next on the list.
6: That's Ambassador Michael Oren. You can get a copy of that interview by subscribing to the podcast. We will push it out later. Thank you to Michael Oren for spending some time. 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
4: From ABC News, I'm Michelle Franzen. In Tennessee, a judge has called on the state to preserve evidence related to last week's botched execution of Krista Pike. Her attorney's making that request. Attorney Randy Spavey says that Pike remains in the hospital and is awake, but has a long road to recovery after surviving 2 doses of lethal drugs.
5: We continue to ask Governor Lee to commute Krista's death sentence. After all we have seen and all that we still do not know, it is unimaginable that the state would try to execute her again.
4: Pike was convicted in 1996 for the torture and murder of her friend. An 18-year-old under arrest in Minnesota, authorities say, for plotting an ISIS-inspired mass shooting at the Mall of America. U.S. Attorney Daniel Rosen says Sheikh Dune Mohammed was taken into custody yesterday trying to purchase an assault rifle from a confidential source.
6: According to court documents, Mohammed pledged his allegiance to ISIS leaders and claimed to have joined ISIS over a year ago. Mohammed allegedly sought martyrdom in carrying out his plans to murder innocent civilians.
4: World health experts say they don't have a full picture yet on what disease killed a 28-year-old researcher who worked at a lab studying plagues in Siberia. It is suspected pneumonic plague. Dozens of others are in quarantine in Russia.
7: The World Health Organization wants Russia to provide more information about why it put in place those public health measures like quarantines at hospitals. And in a new alert, the State Department is reminding Americans not to travel to Russia, saying the U.S. government has limited ability to help citizens who go there.
4: ABC's Elizabeth Schulze. Memorials and protests in Israel today marking 3 years since the October 7th attacks. Hamas terrorists killed nearly 1,200 Israelis and took several hundred others hostage, sparking the war in Gaza that killed 70,000 Palestinians. Israel's prime minister up against elections this month, facing scrutiny. He ignored warnings from Egypt and the UAE weeks ahead of those attacks. You're listening to ABC News.
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8: Heavy congestion crossing the bridge, heading east on I-10. As you make your way from Lobdell to Ascension Parish, add an extra half hour of drive time. East on I-12 from the 1012 to Range, it's a 22-minute drive. Still slow on westbound I-10 from Ascension Parish up to the bridge, add an extra 23 minutes of drive time. If you see traffic problems, dial pound 250, keyword Baton Rouge Traffic. I'm Lisa Bonke.
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Conversationalist, it is Eric Erickson here across the United States of America. The phone number is 877-973-7425. If you want to be on the program, I would like to thank again Michael Oren, the Israeli ambassador to the United States. He's now retired, living back in Israel, for spending a half hour with me on the radio. It is a hard day in Israel today, this anniversary. It is not just today, the anniversary of the Hamas massacre of Israeli citizens. It is not just that anniversary. In fact, Hamas chose October 7th for a reason. In a lot of cultures around the world, days have symbolism. One of the reasons Hamas chose October 7th for its invasion of Israel is because October 7th is also the anniversary of a very, very famous battle. On October 7th, 1571, the Holy League encountered the Ottoman Empire in the Mediterranean Sea, and the Battle of Lepanto began. And when it was over, Western Europe had driven back the Muslims from expansion into the West. It was the largest naval battle in Western history since classic antiquity. It involved more than 450 warships at one time, and it ushered in the age of the sail as rowing ships gave way to sailing ships, and it was a profound transformation of the Western world. The Western world at that time was engaged in a great battle between Protestants and Catholics. The Protestant Reformation had happened. Protestant and Catholic armies were fighting with each other. John of Austria and others in this Holy League was largely put together by the Catholic Pope, but also supported sympathetically by a lot of Protestant regimes who were growing with alarm that the Ottoman Empire, having picked off the Byzantines and taken over Constantinople and changed it to Istanbul, had ambitions to spread. Remember, the Muslim invaders had taken over parts of Spain and had to be pushed out of Spain. The Ottomans were spreading. Hamas chose.

0: chose October 7th to go after Israel because October 7th was the anniversary in 1571 of the Battle of Lepanto when the Christians pushed the Muslims out of the West. It is also not a coincidence that October 7th, 2026 is the date the Secretary of State of the United States, Marco Rubio, has chosen to stand before the Acropolis in Greece, the great symbol of the founding of democracy in the West, to deliver a speech on the need for the West to unite against undemocratic tyranny that is festering and spreading. The sun is now setting at the Acropolis. I have been there. It is outside of Christian territories, one of the most moving religious experiences you can have, but it's an experience of something else to go to Greece, to stand at Delphi, to stand in Athens, to stand at the Acropolis, to look out from the Acropolis over Athens. The sun is setting. The Acropolis is turning coral orangish pink as the sun bathes it. Our Secretary of State has taken to the microphone to deliver a speech to rally the West again on this, the anniversary not just of Hamas' invasion of Israel, but of the Battle of Lepanto, the most famous battle of the West pushing back against a Muslim onslaught. This is the Secretary of State.
1: There are great ruins all across the world. In many cases, they are places where history seems to have exhausted itself, remnants of distant cultures that have long passed belong beyond a living memory. But the Acropolis is different. For thousands of years, the civilization that built what stands behind me has captivated the imagination of the Western world. Generations of our statesmen, artists, and philosophers have looked to it. They've looked to it with wonder, and they've looked to it with awe. Now, time has a tendency to dull the senses. Great victories and catastrophic defeats, they seem to shrink to becoming like a footnote in a textbook, another fact for our school children to memorize and forget. But the Greeks of antiquity, they seem to have an almost mystical hold on our memory. They call us back to them again and again. 480 years before Christ, the armies of Xerxes arrived in this city, and they put its sanctuaries to the torch. Most Athenians had by then evacuated by ship to a nearby island, but there was a handful of them that refused to leave their home. So instead, they barricaded themselves in the rocky fortress of the Acropolis to fight an extraordinary last stand, heaving massive stones down the cliffs onto the Persian invaders and holding the greatest empire of that age at bay for days. They were eventually overwhelmed. The Persians plundered the temples, they burned the shrines, they razed the Acropolis to the ground. But when the Athenians returned, they gathered the broken remains of the old Acropolis and buried them in the hill where it had stood. And decades later, under Pericles, they razed the Parthenon. For 25 centuries since, the Parthenon has stood. Empires have risen and fallen beneath its shadow. And the progeny of the men who built it, the sons of Athens and Rome, have carried their civilization with them to the ends of the earth. 2.5 centuries after the founding of the American Republic, halfway across the world from where I stand now, I stand here today as the Secretary of State of that republic, And as the great-grandson of settlers who arrived in the New World from Spain, I stand here to testify to a debt that no lapse of time, no distance of space can ever extinguish. The history of America, the history of my country, is covered with the fingerprints of antiquity. Greece is literally carved into the architecture of our government, in the towering columns, in the domes and the monuments across our capital city. The city where our Constitution was born, Philadelphia, is itself a Greek name. The men who founded my country were fascinated by the heritage we inherited from yours. They were exceptionally well-read in history. They're vividly aware of their unique place in it. But no other age of the past held their attention or their imagination quite like that of antiquity. Many people are surprised to learn that the most commonly cited author in the Federalist Papers was not an Enlightenment philosopher or a political theorist. No, the most commonly cited author in the Federalist Papers was Plutarch, the Greek biographer of Greece and Rome's great men. Now, much has been written and said about the influence of ancient Greece on the ideas of the American founders, and for that matter, on all of the Western philosophers and statesmen that preceded them. Most of us are familiar with the basic history. Athens gave us democracy. Plato and Aristotle gave us Western philosophy. Our ideas of law, of virtue, of citizenship, and republican government were shaped in the Greek city-states. Even much of our political vocabulary, words like democracy.
2: We're listening to Marco Rubio. He's speaking in front of the Acropolis in Greece, giving a speech.
1: Now, all of that is true. But the things we owe to this place, as Americans and as Westerners, are actually far, far deeper. These institutions and ideas were the outward expression of more fundamental qualities we see in the ancient Greeks, qualities that can't be reduced to any particular political system or theory. Here, in Athens, we found the first full realization of all the essential traits that would come to define the West. Fierce individuality and relentless ambition, daring exploration and invention, a yearning for discovery, for adventure, risk and glory, an insatiable curiosity about the world and the principles by which it operates, a hunger to know the mysteries of nature and grasp the secrets of the cosmos, an impatience with the notion of impossibility, chafing at all boundaries, at all limits, straining to peer into the depths of the unknown. These were not just the formulas or precepts of a particular school of philosophy. They were the characteristic of a people, expressed in their tradition, their stories, their imagination, in the qualities that they demanded of their citizens, and the things they lived and fought and died for. To know them is to know ourselves. What blossomed here, in this place, was the Western desire to uncover all that ignorance, darkness, and distance had kept hidden from the mind of man. The Greeks did not just shape history. The Greeks gave us history itself. Much of what we know about many ancient civilizations comes almost entirely from the records of Greek explorers and historians. Explorers and historians who didn't just chronicle the histories of their own people, but ventured outward to observe and record the sagas of foreign peoples and cultures all across the world. Where others looked inward, the Greeks were the first to direct their focus outward, to chase the thrill and glory of seeing all that was strange and new. It was this trait that would push the West to create and build things that others could not, marking us out from so many other cultures and civilizations where stability and subsistence were the highest ends of life.
2: That's the Secretary of State, Marco Rubio, speaking in Greece. I can tell you the speech is going to go on for a little while. I can tell you he is calling for Europe to, quote, awaken from its long slumber and rekindle the fire that was lit here millennia ago. There are already signs across the continent. We're witnessing the beginning of what we hope will be a generational shift, saying that as the West has receded, new threats have arisen. Fanatics like radical mullahs of Iran, whose death cult hails child suicide bombers as national heroes and portrays martyrdom as an end to itself. As the West's confidence has faltered, its adversaries and rivals have only grown more assertive, calling what we are at right now an inflection point for the West to rise or fade. Secretary of State outlining a very pro-West vision of American leadership in the world and calling for our allies to recognize that now is the time for them to recommit themselves to Western values that they seem to be ashamed of and stop being ashamed of the values that were first put forward there at the Acropolis and the Parthenon in Athens that he is standing in front of. We will take a time out here and be back. 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The phone lines are open, 877-973-7425.
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0: Well, it has been a day of global news. We've got a lot of domestic news we've got to get to, including some wild, wild data about things happening in the country. I mean, evil on the march. I don't even want to tell you what I'm gonna talk about. You're just gonna have to come back because I've got the data for you and it's gonna blow your mind. The phone number is 877-973-7425. At the top of the next hour, the third hour of the program, I do want to spend a little bit of time on the known unknowns. There's a famous Donald Rumsfeld line. When he was Secretary of Defense, that there were the known knowns, the things you know, there were the known unknowns, the things that you don't know, and the unknown unknowns, the things you don't know that you don't know. And as we head into the last 28 days of the midterm elections, there are some known unknowns and unknown unknowns that we need to talk about, because it will dramatically affect what happens. You hear people, for example, say, I've got a clip from Harry Hinton, that the numbers, the polling numbers for the GOP appear to be a bloodbath. But one of the known unknowns is that we know Republicans are not talking to pollsters. We just don't know how many of them are not talking to pollsters, and we don't know if they will turn out in November, and that will dramatically affect the outcome of the election, and everyone is really flying blind right now. There is a level of suspense, but I'm sorry, I understand the president's not popular right now. I get that. He's not popular right now. But I have a hard time believing that the Democrats are suddenly going to make massive inroads in states like Kansas and South Carolina and even Iowa, or Texas for that matter. And I gotta tell you, I am one of the very few people at this point who thinks Ken Paxton can still pull off Texas. The odds are not in his favor, but I think he can do it. And I think that Iowa and Kansas, I mean, it really is going to be a bloodbath for the GOP if I'm wrong. It's one of those things where even those of you who don't like me, you should be hoping that I'm right here. We will get to all that. But first, there's an evil on the march in this country, and I've got the documents, and it's going to blow your mind when you hear it. Before I get there, I need to tell you about a great bank, Old Glory Bank. 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
1: 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Tropical storm Isaias in the Gulf continues to strengthen, and the official projected landfall has moved a little bit to the east again as the Florida Panhandle could receive the brunt of the storm. National Weather Service meteorologist Phil Grigsby says the storm will move through Alabama on Saturday, but here in Louisiana will be a nice October day.
2: Once you get, say, towards like Hammond and Baton Rouge, even parts of, you know, even New Orleans, it's not going to be that bad of a day. It's going to be a little breezy, a little bit cloudy, but we're not really expecting much in the way of rain even.
1: Isaias is expected to become a hurricane by tomorrow morning. And just in case that track moves, several high school football games that were scheduled for Friday have been moved to Thursday, including Prairieville at East Ascension, Santama hosting Walker. Tara and Brulee will now be on Friday night at 7 o'clock. At 6 o'clock on Friday, East St. John at Denham. 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
4: And an accident is being cleared westbound on the Mississippi River Bridge heading to Port Allen. And if you're traveling from Ascension Parish to the bridge, add an extra 23 minutes of drive time. Also, it's very slow on I-12. West from Jubin to the 1012. It's a 28-minute drive. Traffic congestion is also building on I-12 East. From the 1012 to Range, add an extra half hour of drive time.
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2: The track for Tropical Storm Isaias continues to trend east, making it look as though impacts will be increasingly minimal for the capital area. Won't rule out some showers and breezes late Friday through Saturday afternoon. In the meantime, back at home, we look for mainly clear skies overnight tonight with low temperatures dipping into the upper 60s. A return to 90 degrees is possible on Thursday afternoon with a mostly sunny sky. If we are to see any influence from Isaias, it would come with some increasing clouds on Friday and some showers late in the day, especially closer to the I-55 corridor. Josh Eaches with the Storm Station Forecast, WBRZ Channel 2.

0: got the courage to tell you the truth, because the truth is what matters. 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
1: We have some breaking news. Welcome. It is Eric Erickson here across the United States. We need to go to Minnesota U.S. Attorney Daniel Rosen making a big announcement.
2: This vigilance and professionalism, the FBI yesterday arrested and today we have charged an individual who was planning a mass casualty attack in support of ISIS at the Mall of America later this month. A complaint was filed this morning here in federal district court. The complaint charges Sheikh Dune Abdullahi Mohammed with acquiring an AK-47 assault rifle and 200 rounds of ammunition in order to commit a federal crime of terrorism, including attempting to provide material support to a designated foreign terrorist organization. The American people and the citizens of Minnesota should know from yesterday's arrest, which was the culmination of an outstanding law enforcement and intelligence operation, that federal law enforcement is standing up to their calling to protect us. Here, because of their vigilance and diligence, they were able to detect a threat and disrupt it before the defendant carried out his intention to kill, in his words, maybe 30 to 60 people.
1: That is Daniel Rosen, the U.S. attorney for Minnesota. They have arrested this man in Minnesota. He is American-born. His family, you will not be surprised to learn, is from Somalia, and he considered himself not American but Somalian, yet again, a failure of assimilation in the United States. This comes on the heels of massive Somali gangland violence in Minnesota. We got a real problem, and unfortunately, there are a lot of people on the right who are allowing these things to fester in bad ways, to make lots of xenophobic arguments, but the reality is that their arguments are made simple for people to believe when we allow into this country groups of people who simply refuse to assimilate and view countries not of their own as their own. So when you have someone born in this country who is an American citizen by birth in this country, an American citizen, so says the Supreme Court, you can't deport him back to Somalia because he's an American. So he's going to spend a long time in prison if he's convicted. Planning a mass casualty event on behalf of ISIS, he pledged allegiance to ISIS and viewed Somalia as his country, even though he's an American citizen born here. It's a very, very big deal, and it comes on the heels of this mass gang violence of Somali immigrants in the United States inside Minnesota. What is happening in Minnesota? And, you know, one of the sad, tragic things here is that a lot of people in Minnesota, a lot of white people in Minnesota, are in some way going to feel sympathy with these people because they feel like white people bad and they want to be allies, allies to people who want to murder them. It is watching progressive white people cut off their nose to spite their face is just absolutely insane. And yet it's happening more and more in this country. The breaking news right now, the U.S. attorney in Minnesota has arrested a man who intended a mass casualty event at the Mall of America on behalf of ISIS. Thankfully, the FBI and federal authorities were on it, paid attention to it, and have arrested the guy. The other day, Willie Rice, the president of the Southern Baptist Convention, released

Allow me to read you some headlines. And I need to I need to pause and tell you that if you have kids with you, you may want to step out for a few minutes. I'm going to read you some headlines. September 22nd, Missouri mom who claims she mistakenly placed infant in oven, killing her, cops, a plea deal. September 15th, Lindsey Clancy obsessed mom Corey Walsh sang Wizard of Oz tune after hanging two-year-old son, according to police. September 29th, psycho South Carolina mom stabs her two kids over 50 times, an unhinged attack that leaves one facing amputation. October 2nd, Texas mom shoots daughter four in murder-suicide hours after losing custody battle. October 3rd, mom accused of starving two young girls to death after family feared Lindsey Clancy copycat. October 3rd as well, North Texas mom fatally shoots two sons, slits her wrists, according to police. October 6th, mom influencer kills her family in murder-suicide hours after ominous fatal post. Also, October 6th, mom allegedly stabbed husband, two young children during early morning attack. What is going on with the mothers, you say? October 1st, Arlington dad admits stabbing five-year-old son to death, injuring toddler, according to police. October 2nd, Florida dad fatally stabbed 17-year-old twins before killing himself. September 29th, Indiana father charged with murder after admitting he shot 14-year-old son. September 21st, New Mexico dad fatally shoots adult son with shotgun, strikes girlfriend. September 26th, Illinois father accused of killing toddler's mother, leaving two-year-old to die in burning car. September 24th, Seattle father charged with murder and death of four-month-old daughter. October 5th, Bay Area father confesses to killing his wife, leaves three young kids home alone. This is not just a problem with the moms and the Lindsey Clancy copycat. This is a problem with moms and dads killing their children and each other. And there seems to be a rash of them lately in our society. Can we be grown-ups here and say what many of you are thinking, but you don't like to say out loud because you sound a little kooky? So I will be your conscience and your voice here and say, evil is on the march. Evil is on the march. We have a spiritual crisis in this country. Christians should get involved in politics. People of all faiths should get involved in politics. Jews in this country, you should not be voting Democrat right now. The Democrats are on the side of the people who want you killed, and they keep saying it's about Israel, and some of you keep rationalizing it's about Israel, and it's not about Israel. It's about you being Jewish. There are a whole lot of Jews in this country who were on the side of the Palestinians who then got beat up by people on the side of the Palestinians solely because they're Jewish. There's a spiritual crisis happening in this country, and it is impacting Jews, it's impacting kids, it's impacting society, and we got a lot of people on social media, on the internet, Christian activists in churches saying we need preachers to be preaching about politics. We need preachers to be preaching about Jesus right now, let me tell you, because a lot of people need Jesus right now. They don't need a politician, and we got a lot of Christians in politics who are convinced that we need political saviors when we got spiritual problems. Y'all keep looking at the left and the rise of transgenderism in this country, and we need politicians who will fight back. No, sorry, Bob, we need people in the pulpit preaching Jesus and converting people, and we need the army of the Lord. We need the onward Christian soldiers to be out there sharing the gospel, because that's what's going to save people, not a politician. Certainly, we need Christians to be electing moral people, but we got a lot of people out there in politics who are nominating immoral people and then demanding that Christians hold their nose and vote for them, and nothing keeps getting better. Things keep getting worse, and the spiral keeps happening. Let me explain to you what's going on here.

0: talk to missionaries, seriously, go seek out missionaries who have gone to parts of the world that are deeply unchurched and pagan. Talk to missionaries who are going into cultures that practice voodoo and witchcraft. Talk to them, because those you know those places exist. Voodoo culture exists. Witchcraft culture exists. Witch doctor culture in parts of Africa, they exist. You talk to the missionaries who go to those places, they have some wild stories. Wild stories. Demonic possessions. Witch doctors casting spells. They have wild stories. And if you're not in church, you don't believe this stuff. It all sounds crazy. It all sounds very Art Bell, UFO-y. What's so wild here is some of you people who don't believe this stuff, you read your horoscope and you get your crystals checked. But there's something else that happens. As the church declines in a society, that sort of stuff comes roaring back. The old gods come back in. The old superstitions come back in. That's what's happening in this country right now. The church is in decline, and the loudest voices, it seems, in the church want the church to become a political force in the country. If the church becomes a political force in the country, it stops being a spiritual force in the country. Because the Holy Spirit doesn't care about your politics. And the irony is that those people who insist that the church needs to get involved in politics and preachers need to be telling you who to vote for from the pulpit, those people have converted their faith into their politics, so they've twisted their faith, and now their faith conforms to their politics instead of the other way around. You want to solve the problems in the country, you need a strong church in this country that has a strong presence in the town square. But the town square presence that the church has is not a presence that says vote Republican. It's a presence that says repent and be saved. You know, one of the great models right now are Christian Charities of America, Catholic Charities of America. Catholic Charities of America are fighting for adoption and foster care reform. They're also fighting to take care of the illegal immigrant. Catholic Charities in this country, some of the bishops oppose deportations, but a lot of the bishops are fine with deportation, but they're actually out there saying you still have to take care of the people and treat them humanely before they're deported. There aren't a lot of Baptist pastors standing up right now for the illegal immigrant who is detained. It's the Catholic priests who are. It's the Catholic priests who are still having moral clarity on this issue. Remember back in the 1970s, it was the Catholic Church that was strident against abortion. Billy Graham at the time was suggesting a Roe v. Wade wasn't necessarily a bad thing. Billy Graham changed his tune over time. And it was actually the Catholic priests and the Catholic bishops of the United States with their moral clarity who convinced the Protestant evangelical churches that abortion was a sin. We need Christians involved in politics in the country calling both sides to repent. If your pastor is in the pulpit telling you to vote for a particular politician or a particular party, they're telling you to vote for sinners. As opposed to telling you that we have problems in this country, we have spiritual problems in this country, and those spiritual problems are festering. And one of the things you find in pre-Christian societies and post-Christian societies is violence against children. Violence against children is one of the hallmarks of evil rising. It's one of the hallmarks of a society in spiritual crisis. Mom allegedly stabs husband, two young children during an early morning attack. North Texas mom fatally shoots two sons, slits wrists. Mom influencer kills her family in murder-suicide hours after ominous final post. Texas mom shoots daughter four in murder-suicide hours after losing custody battle. Arlington dad admits stabbing five-year-old son to death, injuring toddler. Florida dad fatally stabs 17-year-old twins before killing himself. Indiana father charged with murder after admitting he shot 14-year-old son. No politician is going to stop those things. Those are things that the pastors and the churches are going to solve by being bold in their faith and calling people to repent on both sides of the aisle instead of taking out partisan territory and saying, I'm with this political party of sinners. No, we have a spiritual problem. We have evil growing in this society. We have evil manifested on college campuses with the rise of anti-Semitism. We have evil in the home with the rise of moms and dads killing their kids. This is a hallmark of a society where evil is spreading in spiritual crisis, and you should not be listening to the people telling pastors to get into the pulpits and get political. We need pastors in the pulpit and in the streets with their churches, rising an army of Christians, raising an army of Christians who actually go out there and tell people repent and be saved, and giving them the good news, the gospel news. And that good news is not to elect a politician. That good news is to save people and turn this country back towards values, where this country recognizes that this wave of mothers and fathers killing their kids is a sign of great evil amok and moving among us. And we can change the tide and turn the tide and push this back, but it can't be a political solution to a spiritual problem, because no political solution exists to the spiritual problems we are facing right now. And then there are the people out there who are just facing the crisis of the computer that won't turn on, and they need Vision Computers. 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
5: Governor Jeff Landry hopped on board with Moon Grafon to talk about a tectonic shift when it comes to property insurance in the state.
6: This is a huge announcement on a multitude of different fronts. We have been battling, and across the nation, have been battling high insurance rates. And over the last 3 years, we have passed over 50 pieces of legislation that either deal with legal reform or insurance reform. And those pieces of legislation are starting to show in savings for the citizens of Louisiana. We've had over 30 companies reduce auto rates. We've got 16 companies that I think have reduced property rates. The news this week was important. Why? Because we had one company come into Louisiana and is offering to take over every single commercial policy from Louisiana citizens. And no company has ever done that before.
5: That was just a taste of the conversation with Governor Jeff Landry. It was brought to you by the folks over at Mathurin's. Don't forget, Mathurin's is your home base all football season long. 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
8: Welcome, Eric Erickson here, 877-973-7425. While all of these things are happening, we've had some debates out there. The Susan Collins, Troy Jackson debate in Maine, the Rick Jackson, Keisha Crimeway Bottoms debate in Georgia, among others. I've got some sound bites I want to play, but when we come back first, raw politics, the unknown unknowns and the known unknowns as we head into the last month of the midterms. A lot of Republican pollsters are out saying right now, guys, we've got some problems with the polling and it may not be as bad as people think. They're finally coming around to my position where I have been for months. Now, maybe we're all wrong. Not sure that we are. We might be right, and if so, it's not going to be good for the GOP, but it's not going to be the bloodbath some people are thinking. I want to get into that in those sound bites from the debates when we come back. But first, what if you could delay your next two mortgage payments? 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
12: From ABC News, I'm Stephanie Officer. We're less than a month out from the midterm elections, and millions of voters have already cast early ballots. President Trump is planning a multi-state blitz ahead of Election Day. A reporter at the White House asked why Trump is telling supporters at rallies he'll be impeached again if Democrats regain control of Congress.
13: I could have done very bad things to Hillary Clinton. I could have done very, very bad things to Joe Biden. I could have done very bad things to Barack Hussein Obama. I thought it was inappropriate to do so because you have to treat the office of the presidency with respect. Then I found out that they impeached me twice. And I certainly, even to this moment, I can do whatever I want if I want.
12: As the USS Abraham Lincoln approached its home port in San Diego today, Secretary Pete Hegseth visited the crew and praised them for their resilience through a 265-day stretch between port visits. ABC's Louis Martinez at the Pentagon.
14: What we see here from Secretary Hegseth is an attempt to reassure these sailors of the great job that they have done over the last 10 months. And there is no doubt that this aircraft carrier, which was scheduled for initially just to deploy to the Pacific and then moved westward on towards the war with Iran, really did carry out a significant portion of the air campaign against Iran.
12: Now, that carrier is set to arrive in San Diego tomorrow. The Texas woman known as the godmother of Juneteenth, Opal Lee, is celebrating an incredible milestone today, her 100th birthday. Lee was honored at the start of construction on a Fort Worth museum dedicated to telling the holiday story.
15: I'm so happy. I could do a holy dance.
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19: Blake Miguez, 7th-generation Louisianan, America First conservative for Congress. Blake graduated from LSU, grew his family business, won gold for Team USA as a world champion marksman, lives right here in Baton Rouge, raising 4 kids. In the state Senate, he stood up to both parties to hold corrupt career politicians accountable and protect Louisiana taxpayers. Blake wrote the bill to stop big tech from meddling in our elections, banned ultra-processed foods from being served in schools, fought to slash wasteful spending and corporate welfare, He'll drain the swamp in Washington, too, taking on the special interest to make life more affordable, lower grocery costs, cut taxes, and defend Louisiana energy jobs. 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
6: Welcome, my friends, to the Wednesday edition of Bo Snerdly's Rush Hour, the fastest hour in American media. So glad to have with us on this day, October 7th, my friend, my colleague, a man who has taken his place in the rarefied position of a living legend in the world of New York City and American broadcasting. He is extremely talented, intellectually gifted, unabashedly unafraid to share his opinion. The top newsmakers of the world make time for him in the morning, and this afternoon he is making time for us. Sid Rosenberg is here on this October 7th. Good afternoon, Sydney. How are you, Sid?
7: I'm so good. I told Macedonia Phil I want him to send me what you just said about me, because I swear to God, Bo, I was waiting for Rush Limbaugh to walk inside the room. That was really very, very sweet. Thank you so much. Thank you.
6: It's very true, Sid. All of it is very true. Sid, October 7th, I know where I was. I was on the air. And as I'm on the air, we're getting reports in 2003 of rocket barrages that had taken place, fired from the Gaza Strip into Israel. We had sirens across the entire country. I was fortunate enough to have with me that day on the air, Joel Rosenberg, my dear friend, who was in Israel, and you could hear the sirens at some point in the background. We had armed terrorists infiltrating border towns, the attack on the Supernova Music Festival, local areas along roads in Gaza and beyond had been just taken over. The IDF had started mobilizing by 10 o'clock that morning, reserves and counterattacking. And that day left Israel with over 1,200 dead, 251 people taken hostage. Here we are 2 years later, Sid. What do you think of now, looking back, the events of that day and how they have transpired to our current day circumstances?
7: Well, Bo, look, that was the worst day in the history of Israel, at least dating back to, you know, what the Jews experienced, Adolf Hitler in World War II in Nazi Germany.

0: But much like 9/11, Bo Snurley, my dear friend Bo Snurley, it was not a one-day event. There are people that are still getting sick and dying now, 25 years later, America first. I know they call me Israel first, I'm not. 25 years later, people are still dying. And with October 7th, as you pointed out, 251 hostages, elderly people, young teenagers, babies, the two B-Boss babies, were dragged into dark, dank tunnels in Gaza. And they were kept there for a very long time. And 87 of those 251 were returned dead. And that was years later. So it's not a one-day event. But Israel continues to be the most resilient and courageous nation. And I say that as a proud American first. I'm sorry. There's a reason why, Bo. Last week, that airplane where the co-pilot wanted to crash that plane into the airport in Tel Aviv. There's a reason why those Israelis were able to get up and take the flight, commandeer it. Because at the age of seven, little boys and little girls, they have to serve. Not like the United States, right? Everybody bitches and complains and, you know, the truth is, a very small minority of people in this country actually protect this country, like Greg Kelly and Chad Lopez. In Israel, they all have to do it. So there's no surprise when a bunch of Israelis storm a cockpit and save Israel from a disaster. That's the Israeli people. So Israel has come back. They've defeated the Houthis. They've defeated Hezbollah. They've defeated Hamas. But what has happened, unfortunately, is a propaganda war, which Israel has lost. And it is probably, Bo Snurley, the most vivid right here in New York, where you've got, I'm going to say this on your show, not to get you into trouble, but you've got a mayor who's a terrorist. I'm not saying terrorist sympathizer. He's a terrorist. And on top of that, he's a jihadist. He's a radical Islam bad guy. And on a day like today, Bo Snurley, when all he had to do, very simply, was talk about the dead, the murdered, the rapes, and the babies on October 7th, he released a statement this morning. I was still on the air. Two sentences, Bo Snurley, two sentences talked about Israel. The rest of that statement, 80% of that statement, he found a way on this day to sympathize with the Palestinians. Let me remind this moronic mayor that Hamas are Palestinians. They may be radical, but they're Palestinians. That's the first thing. The second thing is the Palestinians were complicit in these attacks. They would go, they work for Jewish families in the kibbutz and all the places across Gaza. They would go there, get paid by the Jews, fed by the Jews, go back to Gaza and feed Hamas all the information they wanted to know. Where the Jews were, who had guns, who had weapons. They were complicit. They even came across the border that day with Hamas. It was Palestinians, not Hamas, who abducted the B-Boss family. They're not all innocent. So the mayor had a chance today to finally stand up for the Jews on this very somber day. And instead, he spit in the face of the Jews and once again took his time to sympathize with the Palestinians. That's where we are.
1: Wow. Now, Sid, you are, as I said, and I said in introducing you, you are unabashedly unafraid to share your opinion about the mayor. And this is your opinion of him, and people can argue with you, and they will argue with you all they want to, but this is your opinion, which you have a right to have. Now, I'm going to ask you about Iran, because this, Sid, is where we also are. And first of all, you did an amazing interview with Benjamin Netanyahu. As I said,
0: thank you.
1: The world leaders come to your show to talk with you. I thought that Benjamin Netanyahu's speech at the UN was one of the most incredible speeches that any world leader has given at that body, period. And we've seen some great speeches in and out of there over the past 50 years, but his was an amazing speech. where you said Israel has lost the public relations war in this.
0: Yeah.
1: If you could set straight what people need to know about not only this conflict, but about Iran and Israel, what would you tell them?
0: That's a great question. And mind you, I agree with you about Bibi Netanyahu. And just so you know, Bo, I had the honor. I was invited by the prime minister, and I sat inside that building that day. I had never been to the UN before in my whole life, and I was there that day. Front row, sitting next to Alan Dershowitz, watching the prime minister speak. And don't forget, I was right there. And don't forget, he spoke 2 days after President Trump on that Tuesday, delivered a great speech, a great speech. Look, this Iran thing is not about Israel. Now, if you read crazy people like Alex Jones, who comes after me on Twitter all the time, General Michael Flynn and others, they call me Israel First Sid, which is an anti-Semitic statement, by the way, because I'm not. I'm Israel Second, like every American should be. Every American should be America First and Israel Second. I'm proudly Israel Second, not Israel First. But the Iran thing is about America. Okay? Over 1,000 Americans, have been murdered over the years by the Iranians.
1: 47 years and counting. They have been in a state of cold and open hot war with America and have been saying that that's what they're about.
0: Every day.
1: I'm sorry to interrupt.
0: No, you're right. You're brilliant. You're right. Every day in Parliament, they don't start with death to Israel. They start with death to America, you dumb bastards. Death to America, then death to Israel. And they've killed many Americans, and they're trying to build a bomb, not just to take out Tel Aviv, but a bomb that would reach Brooklyn, Cincinnati. So all these presidents over the years, what did they do, like Obama and John Kerry, he wasn't a president, or Biden? They paid him. They try to pay him off. And what did Iran do with the money? They funded all their terror proxies. Hamas, Hezbollah, the Houthis. They weren't building schools or churches or enriching their people. They were stealing money, becoming very, very wealthy, the mullahs, and at the same time building weapons to destroy the world, starting with the United States. So, oh my God, President Trump actually has the balls to do something about it. Now, has it gone great? No, it hasn't, okay? Unfortunately, we're still kind of stuck in it. And when the gas prices are high and the Americans are complaining about prices, and it may come back to haunt us in November. It may. I think Trump knows that. But the truth is, President Trump did what a lot of presidents wanted to do, but didn't have the balls. And he went after Iran with the help of Israel, who's done an amazing job. Don't forget, when Operation Epic Fury started that Saturday morning, and we wiped out 40 of their best leaders, including the Ayatollah, all that intelligence came from Israel and Bibi's people, the Mossad. So America and Israel together are a great 1-2 punch. They are saving Western civilization. So what? You got to pay a dollar more for gas. In 15 years, you're not going to have to worry that they're going to wipe us off the face of the earth. But Americans are too short-sighted, too stupid, and too angry to realize what the president is doing is actually the right thing.
1: I don't know whether I would agree with Sid that they're too stupid. I would just say that you have an entire, which, Sid, I have to ask you to hold on, because I got to ask you about this, too. You have an entire media apparatus that is positioned with one, from one narrative, TDS. And so Americans listen and watch the media, and they form impressions based on what they're seeing. And by the way, that would include social media. And so they arrive at conclusions, some of them. And I don't know whether they're stupid from arriving at those conclusions in the absence of what other information is out here that they don't see. But Sid, can you hold on with me? Can we continue this discussion?
0: I'm honored to be on this program. You crazy? I love you, of course.
1: Thank you. James Golden, Snerdly, Bo Snerdly here with you. Bo Snerdly's Rush Hour. Were you leading off here with Carlos?
2: This is Alanis.
1: Alanis.
2: Morissette.
1: Yeah, that's because on this day, Alanis Morissette's Jagged Little Pill album was in the news. It went number one in 1995 on the U.S. album charts. It was her third album. Six successful singles. You ought to know. Ironic. You learn. Hand in my pocket. Head over feet.

0: just one of the biggest album sales ever from a female artist. Over 30 million copies sold. Alanis Morissette. James Golden, Snurly Fastest Hour on American Media. Sid Rosenberg is with us. You are not going to want to miss a minute of this amazing broadcaster and legend who is with us today. Keep it right here.
1: This is The Rush Hour with James Golden.

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4: 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So again, it's not my measurement. 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And when you're borrowing, never bet against the United States of America. I'm Suzanne Miller.
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12: We're going to get right back to it with Sid Rosenberg, who is here today. By the way, Sid, I just got a text in. I wish he wouldn't say that word. You know what word the person is complaining about, Sid?
13: Terrorist.
12: Nope.
13: Okay. The word then is Trump.
12: It's what he has. You said he has testicular fortitude, but you used another word.
13: Oh, and, balls? I said balls? I mean, does this person listen to my show in the morning? I say every word you're not supposed to say, all of them, and I do it with no remorse and no apologies. I'm from Brooklyn. I talk like I'm from Brooklyn. There's no reason when we're talking about these events to be fancy. By the way, you know who says the F word all the time? Because I'm with him.
12: Who?
13: President Trump. All the time. All the time. So I would just tell you that if you're not enjoying this, don't listen from 6 to 10 in the morning.
12: No, everybody listens to 6 to 10. Okay, Sid, I have to ask you. Sid, I have to ask you about this. I had a friend that I talked to today. I have friends with very diverse opinions. And they were telling me that, you know, in this country, if you're in the media, you can't say things about Israel. You can't really speak the truth about Israel because the entire, Sid, we've heard this, I've heard this all my life. The media is controlled by Jews. Jews run the media. So you can't say things. And I asked myself, if you can't say things about Jews, then how is it that every day the world is bombarded with news from people that have opinions about Israel that they don't share, that they're not afraid to share? And I've never seen anything like this climate. And it's not just New York City. It's in every major city. It's on the college campuses. What do you say to people that continue to say that Jews control the narrative about everything and you can't talk against whatever this is? How do you deal with that, Sidney?
13: I curse, like I just said on your show a while ago. No disrespect to your friend, whoever that person is, it's a moron. Because the truth is that the media is overwhelmingly liberal. We know that, okay? Fake news, that's true. And all these liberal networks, they go out of their way to bash Israel. In other words, you put on CNN, they've got one picture of a little Palestinian kid with a mark on their knee sitting on a rock looking emaciated. That's the picture they show you time and time again. Not the young girls being raped in Gaza on October the 7th. The media is anti-Israel, about 99%. So your friend clearly doesn't live in the United States.
12: Sid is going to generously stay with us. Sid, when we get back, I want you to listen to some sound bites with me. We do this, okay? So would you stick around and let's listen together?
13: I'm with you, baby. Me and you.
14: 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October is Breast Cancer Awareness Month. 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If you notice something unusual in your breast or chest, talk with a healthcare professional. This October, start the conversation.

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3: 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LSU baseball intra-squad scrimmages throughout October and November are open to the public at the stadium. Admission and parking are free for all intra-squad scrimmages this fall. 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Dates and times for subsequent scrimmages will be announced in October and November as the fall practice period progresses. Don't forget, LSU opens up the 2027 regular season Friday, February 19th, hosting Long Island at the Box. 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
11: James Golden, known popularly as Bo Snerdly.
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11: Rush, rush, rush,
13: rush. I've been forever,
14: ever and ever.
13: You know I am.
14: 1989, Paula Abdul. Was it number one on the U.S. album charts? 64 consecutive weeks on the top 200 before she hit the number one position. The longest time for an album to enter the charts and finally get to number one belongs to Paula Abdul. The album, Forever Your Girl.
8: Ow, ow, ow.
14: Yeah. With us, Sid Rosenberg. I'm so happy he's here. Oh, man. Sid, the legendary broadcaster, not just in New York, but around the world. Sid Rosenberg is here.
13: How are you, buddy? By the way, I was a huge Paula Abdul fan and Randy Jackson and, of course, what was his name? The guy with the white T-shirt all the time from England. He was a star of the show. American Idol. The big star, you know, the big time guy. Simon.
14: Yeah. You know what Simon's birthday today, Sid?
13: Is that right?
14: That's right.
13: I didn't know
14: Simon that. Cowell has a birthday today. And let's see. Let me just see real
13: quick. I got one
14: quick.
13: For you,
14: that's
13: too. Right. I got one for you today. Also celebrating a birthday today is one of the very few artists, I'm talking about rock and roll people, that is actually pro-Israel. We talked about it on my show this morning. John Cougar Mellencamp.
14: John Cougar Mellencamp has a birthday today. That's right. Born in 1951. And of course, 1982, he had that U.S. number one single, Jack and Diane.
13: Oh, such a great song. Such a great song. A little ditty about Jack and Diane. Two American kids growing up. Oh, what a great song.
14: Love it. See, this is what I mean. And Sid knows even about sports. And I got to tell you, Sid, my knowledge of sports is not so much.
13: Not so much. Yeah. That's okay. I waste so many hours of my life. Like tonight, I'll go home and watch the Yankees probably lose that game three. I hope not for Randy Levine and the Yankees' sake, but their season could be over tonight. I spent hours and hours on Saturday watching college football, the NFL on Sunday. Actually, talking about college football, I had a phone call today with Ted Cruz. He's going to join me on my program tomorrow. And he is involved in this Protect College Sports Act, which got 77 votes in the Senate. Now, the House has to save it. This was a meeting many months ago that President Trump had at the White House with Mike Johnson, Marco Rubio, Urban Meyer, Tiger Woods, Randy Levine, all these sports greats because, you know, you don't follow this, but there's actually college football players now that go play in the NFL and then go back and play college afterwards. That's how distorted and screwed up the college sports scene is. So the White House is looking to fix it, and they're halfway there.
14: Let me ask you a question about that. Remember, Sid, I'm old enough to remember. I don't know if you are. But I remember when amateur, quote-unquote, amateur athletes couldn't be paid. So you had the situation where colleges are making billions of dollars collectively off the work of athletes that weren't being paid, and then they had rules. You couldn't accept money from here. You couldn't accept money from there. Is that part of the mix in trying to revamp what's happening in college sports so that the athletes can be rewarded for the work that they produce while they're in school?
13: Well, you just nailed it. You're exactly right. And not that long ago, that was the case. I'll be 60 in April, but not that long ago, athletes were not financially rewarded for their efforts. And, you know, for example, Notre Dame has this billion-dollar contract with NBC, but the athletes were not getting paid. Well, now they've gone from 0 to 60 in about 15 seconds. The athletes started to get paid. The athletes started to gain money in merchandising and things like that. And then they went completely crazy with this NIL and the portals and all that. Now you've got quarterbacks in college football making more money than the bottom rung of quarterbacks in the National Football League. And they can transfer every year if they want to. Some of these quarterbacks have played at four different universities in 4 years. So, yes, it went from what you're talking about. You should reward some of these kids. They're down and out. They've got an opportunity. They're making USC, Notre Dame, Alabama, Georgia, Clemson household names. But then it went totally crazy. Now we got to try to reel it back just a little bit and make it more of an amateur sport with some of these kids reaping some benefits.
14: Okay, soundbite time with Sid. I love this. Let's start with Cut 15, Carlos. This is a news report out of Minneapolis. From CARE 11, K-A-R-E 11 in Minneapolis. Sid, tell me what you think about this news report. Here you go.
15: So we have spent a lot of time lately talking about gun violence across the Twin Cities. And police are now saying the handful that have happened in the West Metro have some connections. I'm talking about the shooting on the basketball courts at Our Lady of Grace in Edina and the shooting at the Eden Prairie football game and a couple more shootings at Eden Prairie in Bloomington. Some of these, police say, are the work of gangs, and the members of those gangs, they say, are Somali American teens and young adults. But when some people just say Somali gangs, that leaves a mark on hundreds.

0: communities. Just being honest doesn't mean we're targeting or stereotyping a community, right? We need this to stop.
1: But that hasn't stopped some from stereotyping.
2: It's 2026. We should not be painting groups of people with the actions of some folk.
3: Okay, that's enough. Sid, it's 2026. We should not be painting groups of people because, and Sid, we can't call Somali gangs. It's racist to call Somali gangs Somali gangs. What do you think, Sid?
4: I think it's ridiculous. I mean, look, I mean, we know, and I know that every Somali is not a bad person. Okay, I know that. But I also know this. One of the biggest fraud operations in the history of the United States. Thank God for people like Nick Shirley, and since then, people like J.D. Vance and Lee Zeldin and Anthony D'Esposito and Dr. Oz, they've uncovered all of this. The Somalis involved in this huge fraud scandal in Minnesota. They're also a violent people. They are. We see different criminal activities coming out of them. People walking around Minnesota with swords at times, these Somalis. So, you know, why we should protect them? Why? I mean, the truth is, look, here's what we got. Another sanctuary city. Minnesota. This is why Bruce Blakeman is going to beat Kathy Hochul, folks, because he's going to make sure that we shed sanctuary state here in New York. It's another blue city, just like Chicago, right? We don't want to talk about the black people killing black people, but that's what they're doing. That's what they're doing in record numbers almost every weekend. And if Somalis are out there shooting people or stealing money, we're going to talk about them. Bottom line is, blue cities, sanctuary cities, illegal immigrants, bad people, bad for the United States. Bottom line.
3: Okay, bottom line. Cut four. Here is Los. Oh, by the way, they're still having a cow because of this whole manufactured crisis, according to the left, that Trump wants to invite Iran to take out Los Angeles and San Diego. But that aside, here is the mayor of Los Angeles, Karen Bass.
5: We are the city that he invaded last June with federal troops for no reason at all to intimidate a whole sector of our population, Latino immigrants.
3: Okay, Sid, what do you say to Karen Bass?
4: She's a moron. No reason at all. I mean, you know, I was lucky enough to star in a movie a couple of years ago. I spent the week actually in Beverly Hills, but I shot the movie in Los Angeles, and I'm driving around town, and what do I see? I see homeless encampments everywhere. They're breaking into the fanciest stores from Los Angeles to San Francisco to the point where these stores, literally after decades of business, Bo, had to shut down. The drugs all over the streets. On top of that, they let all these houses burn in the Palisades. They promised to fix them, and they fixed 11 houses. 11 over a two-year period. If any place in this country needs help from the federal government, it is California, specifically Los Angeles. But I will say this. There's a reason why Karen Bass in the polls is getting killed right now by Nithya Raman. A, Nithya's a DSA candidate, basically a Mamdani, Angie Nixon, El Sayed lady out there in California. And B, even Californians realize that Karen Bass has done a terrible job. But if there's any city, any state in our beautiful union that needs help, it's Los Angeles, it's California.
3: Okay, cut six, Carlos. You will recognize the voice. I will not even have to tell you who she is, Sydney.
6: You know, this environment right now, it's brutal. What we see coming out of Washington, D.C., and this White House, is pure brutality. It is about brute force. It is harmful. It is intended to make people feel small and alone. And without community.
3: Sid, do you feel small and alone and without community?
4: You know, I should know that. I guess that's Pocahontas, or am I wrong about that?
3: Nurse Kamala Harris.
4: Oh, Kamala. Yeah. Well, all the same. And talking about California, she's out there in Los Angeles right now, and she was considering running for governor, but she had no chance of winning. She got booed at a Lakers game in Los Angeles in her own town.
3: What?
4: Yeah, she got
3: booed.
4: When
3: did that happen?
4: Oh, last year. That's why she decided not to run. She said, if my own town boos me at a Laker game, I can't win. So now it looks like the lefty Becerra will beat Steve Hilton. He'll be the next governor. But she is considering running for president in 2028. But there's no brute force. Look. The federal government under President Trump, who cares about law and order and safety, decided to go into different cities that couldn't handle crime by themselves. Look at Marion Bowser. She was the mayor of D.C.

0: not that long ago, she hated President Trump. She has thanked President Trump time and time again for making Washington, D.C. one of the safest cities in America. Wherever they went, Memphis, Tennessee, Bowl, all of a sudden a safe city. You don't think that J.B. Pritzker, that fat, stupid moron, and Brandon Johnson, that communist mayor in Chicago, could use President Trump's help? Or even us here in New York City, Mamdani and Hochul, we couldn't use President Trump's help? The proof is in the pudding. Every time he sends troops to any one of these cities, they become safer and better. Sorry, Kamala.
1: Last one. This is a little bit lengthy, Sid, so bear with me. Cut 21. This is an ABC 7 News report out of Virginia, Sid. I want you to listen to this, please.
2: Early in her term, Virginia Governor Abigail Spanberger fired all of former Governor Glenn Youngkin's parole board members and chose her own hand-picked replacements. On Thursday, during their monthly meeting, that group agreed to release 8 out of 10 felons on parole. This group includes murderers, rapists, and child predators, many who had decades left on their sentences. On Thursday, Virginia Governor Abigail Spanberger's parole board released a man who spent the last 33 years in prison, just a fraction of the 3 life sentences he was serving for cutting the power to the home of a couple in their 70s before breaking in and murdering them. Their grandson pleaded with the board not to release the man, but they did. The board also released a bank robber who shot at a teller and a witness. And the board released a man who murdered a relative by stabbing them in the head. They also decided to parole 3 convicted rapists and predators. 7 News looked at all Governor Spanberger's parole board decisions since its first meeting in May. Out of the 205 discretionary and geriatric parole cases the board considered, Spanberger's board granted 48 convicts parole. That's almost 1 in 4. A significant jump from Governor Youngkin's board, which granted parole to just under 2 out of 100 felons who requested it. Paige Mead is a victim's advocate.
3: I think it's
1: okay. That's enough for you to get the drift. Sid, what's wrong with these people?
0: Well, it's the same thing all over again here. It's a sanctuary city, sanctuary state. And if you listen to that report about this lunatic Spanberger, you may as well be talking about Kathy Hochul. We got the same thing here. Thousands and thousands of criminals, rapists, murderers. I'm not talking about people stealing pencils from the Tiamo. I'm talking about the worst crimes. She puts them back on the street. By the way, New York also leads the country in paroling cop killers. Nearly 50 between Andrew Cuomo and Kathy Hochul. So it doesn't have to be Spanberger in Virginia, Bo. That report could be Hochul in New York. It could be Newsom in California. It could be Pritzker in Illinois. You can take any one of these blue sanctuary states. It's the same story. And if you're looking for people like Carl Hastie or Andrea Stewart Cousins in Albany in New York or Hochul to help you anytime soon, you'll be waiting out in the cold for a very long time.
1: Sid, this has been so marvelous. I cannot thank you enough for staying with us. You have no idea how much I love you, Sidney, and how much I so admire what you do. You're just amazing.
0: You too.
1: And thank you. We're coming back, folks, with Clip of the Day. Sidney, thank you. Thank you.
0: I love you, Bo Snurley. You're great. Thank you so much.
1: I love you, Sid Rosenberg. Sid and friends, in the morning, the record breaking. And it is the record-breaking radio broadcast that is the most important broadcast in the mornings in these United States of America. You do not want to miss it, ever. My man. You know what we're listening to right now as we head into the break? We're listening to Toni Braxton with her big one. I love this song so much. Great song. Great song writers. We're coming back with the clip of the day. What a great performance. Don't go away. Stay with us. Bo Snurley's Rush Hour.
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in American media, celebrating the birthday day of Toni Braxton. American singer, songwriter, pianist, actress. 1996, of course, this one. I think this is one of the best songs ever recorded in that league of songs and performances.

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0: This is Moving America. Here's Jake Novak.
3: Cops in Canada are looking for a major lead foot. According to videos circulating on social media, a driver hit speeds of 186 miles per hour while speeding around Antigonish County in Nova Scotia. Yes, the Royal Canadian Mounties have confirmed the videos of the CA Corvette Z06 are real. They just don't have their man, woman, or maybe the driver was Muttley from the Wacky Races. All kidding aside, there are a number of other scary aspects to what we can see on the video other than the insane speeds. There's the less than ideal 12 and 5 hand position on the steering wheel the driver is using. The car runs wide on a curve. It's nighttime, and there appears to be an open container of an alcoholic beverage in the cup holder. But getting back to the speed, just for perspective, going 186 miles per hour means you're covering the distance of a football field in just over a second. Hey, keep that kind of speed to the racetrack. I'm Jake Novak.
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3: The clip of the day. You want to hear it. It's the clip of the day.
4: Ladies and gentlemen, the clip of the day comes to us from a company that is now owned, by the way. Ownership has changed hands of this company. Now belongs to Sky, to Paramount. Yes. To Skydance, Paramount. We're talking about CNN. It comes from CNN. The head of the Democrats, the DNC chair, Ken Martin, was on CNN discussing the Democrat Party brand. Here's what he had to say.
5: Look, it's important for us to actually talk about Trump, but not spend all of our time resisting Donald Trump. Because one of the lessons that we learned from 24, Laura, is that the Democratic Party brand is not that great. You just showed that, right? And if all we do is spend our time talking about Donald Trump, then we're not giving the American electorate and voters a sense of who we are, whose side we're on, and what we're going to do to improve their lives.
4: So, according to Ken Martin, the Democrats have learned their lesson. They've learned that life isn't just their TDS, that they should tell the American people what they're for, that they should stop. Have Democrats learned that lesson, folks? Every Democrat I see, and whether it's in debate, whether it's on TV, it's all TDS all the time. Oh, man, they have not learned that lesson at all. We're going to leave you today remembering the birthday of David Hope from Kansas. This is a song I will never grow tired of hearing. It is so profound, but a profound lyric, storyline, and profound in music. 1978, Dust in the Wind. Happy birthday to David Hope. May God bless, protect each and every single one of you, your families, your loved ones. Love and gratitude, my friends, for your being here with me and allowing me to be with you. God willing, we're back tomorrow for the Thursday edition of Boston Early's Rush Hour. Until then, I bid you adieu. Bye.
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9: Yeah, so I work for my father-in-law. 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He doesn't really have a clear plan in place. 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
10: I would just sit and say, listen, if you want to keep it until you die, that's fine. I don't want to force you to do anything. 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So let's figure out our future. If it's a 10-year plan, if it's a 5, I don't care, but I need a plan. What does he want from his business after this transition's over? And he needs to decide that now. The more gradual the succession plan, the higher the probability that it's successful.
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6: From ABC News, I'm Stephanie Officer. In that Cornell University incident, special prosecutor opening a criminal investigation into the sexual assault allegations as new details come to light about what happened when the accuser first came forward. Weeks after Jane Doe reported her alleged 2024 frat house assault, video obtained by ABC News shows Chi Phi members who were in the house that night but not involved in the group sex telling Cornell University police they heard it was all consensual. ABC's